temporary. Now the administration can unwind the status, not only for the nearly 350,000 Haitians and hundreds of Syrians directly affected by the ruling, but also nationals from several other countries in the coming months, including El Salvador and Ukraine. Hundreds of thousands of immigrants with valid status could soon be vulnerable to expulsion, handing the administration a large new pool to target in its mass deportation plan. Thousands of people protected from immigration detention and deportation are now vulnerable to it, said Alian Arulentham, one of the attorneys involved in the TPS litigation. At their next check-in, or if they encounter an ICE officer on the street, they could be detained and deported, he added. Thursday's ruling by the Supreme Court gives the White House wide latitude to end a program that officials have blamed for holding back their efforts to tighten up immigration laws and expel undesirable groups. It's an affirmation that the rule of law actually applies here, Chad Wolf, the acting Secretary of Homeland Security, during the first Trump administration, said of the Supreme Court decision. Mr. Wolf said the ruling also affirmed that, quote, this program is supposed to be temporary in nature, end quote. TPS extended protections to certain nationalities whose countries were deemed by the U.S. government to have unsafe conditions, like wars and natural disasters. For instance, Haiti received TPS status after the 2010 earthquake devastated the country. The status was extended several times, and the number of people allowed to apply for it ballooned during the Biden administration after the country fell into conflict in 2021. Efforts by the Trump administration to end the protections for Haitians nearly a decade ago were blocked by the courts. The Department of Homeland Security, which oversees immigration enforcement, did not respond to questions about how it planned to respond to the ruling. Immigration and Customs Enforcement had previously considered an enforcement operation earlier this year in anticipation of Haitians losing the protections, according to two people with knowledge of the plans. After lower court decisions blocked the administration from undoing TPS for certain countries, immigration officers received guidance instructing them to hold back on enforcement against citizens of those countries, according to internal documents obtained by the New York Times. The guidance said that Haitians with TPS, quote, may not be removed despite having an administratively final removal order, end quote, and that they, quote, may not be detained on the basis of their immigration status alone, end quote. Practical realities remain because the administration would have to find ways to ramp up deportations to countries where doing so may be difficult, including Haiti, where there is ongoing conflict. Since early last year, just over 2,000 Haitians have been deported, according to a U.S. official with knowledge of the data. The Supreme Court ruling comes after months of criticism by Trump administration officials directed at courts, which they contended had overstepped in blocking their efforts to strip groups of their protected status. Mr. Miller, an architect of some of Mr. Trump's most aggressive immigration policies, was particularly incensed. When courts stepped in, they were violating explicit language that Congress had enacted, he asserted just weeks after a judge had stymied their efforts to strip the deportation protections from Venezuelans. We are living under judicial tyranny, Mr. Miller said a few months later on social media, after a judge again blocked the termination of the program, this time for immigrants from Honduras, Nepal, and other countries. On Thursday, after the Supreme Court ruling, Mr. Miller was in a better mood. When asked by reporters outside the White House whether immigrants who lose TPS would be vulnerable to deportation, he was blunt. Quote, well, of course, if you no longer have status in this country, then you're supposed to be deported, end quote. Mr. Miller was unmoved when asked whether the administration considered Haiti a safe place.
Haitians live in Haiti. I mean, it would be crazy for us to say that Haitians couldn't live in Haiti. It's their country, he said. And that ends that article. And now for a news analysis on that decision. This one's called Justices Clash on Whether Race Played a Role in Trump's Bid to Deport Haitians. The split mirrored one that has long divided Americans. How seriously to take the president's loose, provocative, and sometimes ugly remarks. By Adam Liptak. The Supreme Court on Thursday confronted two questions that have also confounded many Americans for the past decade. How seriously should people take President Trump's wild, coarse, and ugly statements? And are some of them marred by racial animus? Like the country itself, the court was deeply divided on both. In ruling that President Trump could deport some 350,000 Haitians, the Supreme Court's conservative majority first had to determine whether race had played a role in his decision to remove the humanitarian protections that had shielded them. If discrimination was, quote-unquote, a motivating factor in Mr. Trump's determination, the leading precedent said it would violate the Constitution's Equal Protection Clause. Writing for the majority, Justice Samuel A. Alito, Jr., concluded that Mr. Trump's many statements about Haitians were not, quote-unquote, overtly racial, and that it was unlikely that race had been a motivating factor in the administration's decision to end the protections. He was joined by the court's five other Republican appointees. What Justice Alito did not do was set out a single example of those statements. In dissent, Justice Elena Kagan was incredulous. The statements fairly shout in their racial undertones and overtones alike that race entered into the president's resolve to remove Haitians from this country, she wrote. The clash was a vivid example of what critics say has been the court's tendency to give Mr. Trump the benefit of the doubt, interpreting even his most extreme remarks charitably. The case concerned the Temporary Protected Status Program, which was created by Congress in 1990 to allow people whose home countries are deemed unsafe because of war, natural disasters, or other crises to live and work in the United States. Mr. Trump has long questioned the program. Thursday's decision concerned people from Haiti and Syria, though only the Haitian plaintiffs challenged the termination of their status on equal protection grounds. Other aspects of the decision will most likely allow the administration to withdraw protections from even more immigrants. The most telling aspect of Justice Alito's majority opinion, Justice Kagan said, was that he could not bring himself to quote a single example of Mr. Trump's statements about Haiti and Haitians. Mr. Trump's remarks were, quote, so repellent and racially inflected that the majority declines to put them in print, end quote, according to what Kagan wrote. She filled the gap by setting down a litany of statements by Mr. Trump about Haiti and its people. Her list included these comments from Mr. Trump. Haitians in Ohio were, quote-unquote, eating the pets of their neighbors. Haitians, quote-unquote, probably have AIDS. Haiti is, quote-unquote, a shithole country, which is, quote-unquote, filthy, dirty, and disgusting. Haitian immigration is, quote, like a death wish for our country, end quote. Haitians are, quote-unquote, poisoning the blood of the nation. Justice Kagan said those comments were more than sufficient evidence of racial animus. The references of filth, disease, and primitiveness are shot through with racial stereotypes and tropes, she wrote. Mr. Trump, she added, seemed to have no problem with some immigration. Why can't we have some people from Norway, Sweden? He once asked. Haitians are black, wrote Justice Kagan, who was joined by Justices Sonia Sotomayor and Ketanji Brown Jackson. In parentheses, Norwegians and Swedes, not so much. The court's conservative majority has a history of interpreting Mr. Trump's remarks generously. In 2018, in upholding his ban on travel from several predominantly Muslim countries,
Chief Justice John G. Roberts Jr. recounted Mr. Trump's call for a, quote, total and complete shutdown of Muslims entering the United States, end quote. But the Chief Justice said Mr. Trump's comments had to be balanced against the powers of the president to conduct the national security affairs of the nation. The issue before us is not whether to denounce the statements. It is instead the significance of those statements in reviewing a presidential directive, neutral on its face, addressing a matter within the core of executive responsibility, Chief Justice Roberts wrote. In Thursday's opinion, too, Justice Alito said there were neutral reasons for lifting the temporary protected status protections for Haitians. One may oppose TPS and favor tighter restrictions on immigration for economic or other reasons that have nothing to do with race, and a person without racial bias can provide a harshly unfavorable description of living conditions in some of the countries with TPS designations, Alito wrote. He allowed that, quote, political discourse by prominent public figures is increasingly couched in terms that would have scandalized the public just a short time ago, end quote. But Alito concluded that the administration opposed immigration generally and had not used racial criteria in its decisions. Alito wrote that the temporary protections had been lifted in more than a dozen countries, including Nepal, Burma, Afghanistan, Yemen, Syria, Somalia, Ethiopia, South Sudan, Cameroon, Nicaragua, Honduras, and Venezuela. Most would regard this as a racially diverse group of countries, he wrote. The plaintiffs contended that they were all, quote-unquote, non-white. When the case was argued in April, Justice Alito suggested that, quote-unquote, non-white was not a meaningful category. Do you think that if you put Syrians, Turks, Greeks, and other people who live around the Mediterranean in a lineup, do you think you could say those people that all of them, are they all non-white? He asked. After an extended back and forth with a lawyer for the Haitian plaintiffs, Justice Alito said, I don't like dividing the people of the world into these groups. In his opinion on Thursday, the justice wrote that, quote, only the termination of a TPS designation for a Nordic or Germanic country, end quote, would satisfy critics who said that Mr. Trump's determinations were tainted by race discrimination. For his part, Justice Alito depicted Haiti's plight in sympathetic terms at odds with Mr. Trump's rhetoric. It is a very poor country, and living conditions there are unquestionably difficult, he wrote, adding, but poverty and deprivation are no reflection on character, and there is no justification for denigrating the character of Haitians who suffer from and bear no responsibility for their country's ills. He went on to describe the many positive contributions Haitians had made to the United States, quote, from the beginning, from the very beginning, and they continue to do so today, end quote. Justice Amy Coney Barrett, who adopted two children born in Haiti, signed Justice Alito's majority opinion, along with Chief Justice Roberts and Justices Clarence Thomas, Neil M. Gorsuch, and Brett M. Kavanaugh. And that concludes that article. Next up, how 3 months of war changed the Gulf forever. Facing an emerging U.S.-Iran deal that leaves them vulnerable, Gulf Arab countries are reshaping their defense strategies, economies, and trade routes. By Vivian Nareem. For decades, people in the wealthy Gulf Arab nations watched the wars of the region unfold on their televisions. War happened to their neighbors, in Yemen, in Syria, in Gaza, but not to them. That illusion was shattered by the U.S.-Israeli war with Iran. It upended these countries' sense of security, hobbled their energy-rich economies, and pushed them to reconsider defense strategies. The American military bases on their soil, rather than shielding them from any harm, had made them the targets for thousands of Iranian missiles and drones. The fighting appears to be over, at least for now, and yet many in the Gulf countries worry that the deal emerging between the United States and Iran will do little to alleviate the threat that Iran poses to them, analysts say. In a tacit acknowledgement of the Gulf's concerns, Secretary of State Marco Rubio met with several of the region's Arab leaders this week, seeking to reassure them.
He told reporters in Kuwait on Wednesday that the United States was, quote, not going to do anything that undermines the security of our allies, end quote. Yet, with their vulnerabilities exposed, the Gulf countries have been forever changed by the war. Many are now intent on boosting their hard power, spending more on military hardware and defense. The new mood is a palpable shift from the grand and optimistic projects that defined the region's past decade. It's left a big wound, said Khalid Al-Jaber, executive director of the Middle East Council on Global Affairs, a research institute in Qatar. It's going to take a long, long time to recover, he added. The scenes that unfolded over the past few months in Gulf cities like Dubai and Doha, including massive explosions and smoldering luxury towers, were once unthinkable to most residents. Parents huddled with children in hallways as incoming missile alerts blared on their phones. In the Emirates, schools closed for weeks and some wealthy foreign residents fled. The only historical comparison that many in the region could draw on was the Iraqi invasion of Kuwait more than three decades ago. While the Gulf countries were able to intercept the vast majority of Iran's missiles and drone attacks, more than 30 people were killed and scores were injured. Mohammed Baharoun, the head of Bahuth, a research center in Dubai, said that the war set dangerous precedents in the region, arguing that actions by the United States, Israel, and Iran had created a, quote, facile type of attitude toward using brute power. It's almost like the Wild West now, end quote. Pointing out that a ceasefire was several times, quote, broken easily without raising an eyebrow, end quote. As each government pursues its own approach toward Iran, the war appears to have widened differences between some Gulf countries rather than unifying them. The Emirates has doubled down on its alliances with the United States and Israel. Qatar has worked as a key mediator in efforts to negotiate a U.S.-Iran deal. Saudi Arabia has sought to keep its options open, trying to steer the Trump administration's decisions while also maintaining channels with Iranian officials. And Oman has drawn the ire of President Trump by engaging in talks with Iran over potentially imposing service fees in the Strait of Hormuz, the waterway through which Gulf states export oil and gas. One of the most seismic shifts has come from Iran's effective closure of the strait. The threat that Iran may one day close it again now hangs over the region, and, as a result, the Gulf nations are rethinking how oil, food, and other goods get in and out of their countries. The Emirati government is pursuing a strategy of quote-unquote zero Hormuz dependency, expanding its ports outside the strait and building oil pipelines and railways, the country's trade minister recently told Bloomberg. And the typically sleepy nation of Oman, which has ports on the Arabian Sea, hundreds of miles outside the strait, has become a crucial logistics hub for its neighbors, trucking goods to them over land. The question looming above all of these shifts is whether the conflict is really over. We are terrified that this is going to be an ongoing war, said Mr. Al-Jaber, the scholar in Qatar. In public, Gulf leaders have welcomed the agreement to end the fighting, which had proved so catastrophic for their countries that few wanted it to continue. At a group of seven gathering last week in France, Sheikh Mohammed bin Zayed, the powerful leader of the Emirates, delivered a message of gratitude to Mr. Trump. Thank you for your support, your commitment to your friends. It means a lot to us, and you showed us who is the real ally, he said, leaning forward in his seat. Yet behind the scenes, analysts say many Gulf officials feel a mixture of frustration and disappointment with their longtime allies, including the United States. The preliminary deal between the United States and Iran made little mention of Gulf governments' concerns, such as Iran's missile and drone arsenal, or its support for regional militias.
And on Monday, the Trump administration temporarily lifted oil sanctions against Iran, which could provide the country with an economic boon. In a recent column in Ashark al-Assad, a newspaper, Abdulrahman al-Rashid, a Saudi writer who's close to the kingdom's leadership, argued that the U.S.-Iran agreement, quote-unquote, rehabilitates Tehran's regime as a regional power. The financial benefits that it could confer, quote, will make Iran a greater monster than it was before, end quote, according to what Mr. al-Rashid wrote. American officials have also suggested that the Gulf states could contribute to a $300 billion reconstruction fund for Iran, an idea that has received a frosty reception in the region. Mr. Al-Jaber said that it feels like the Trump administration is looking at the Gulf, quote-unquote, as an ATM, and that, quote-unquote, bothers a lot of people. Mr. Rubio's trip this week to the Emirates, Kuwait, and Bahrain underscored those tensions, even as he sought to emphasize that American officials were keen to take on board the points of view across the region. "Well, we want a deal. We don't want a deal at any price," he said. On Thursday, after a meeting with Gulf foreign ministers in Bahrain, Mr. Rubio told reporters that they had, quote, shared with us some very concrete concerns, end quote, and that he had pledged that their governments would be included, quote unquote, every step of the way during the negotiations with Iran. In his discussions, he did not raise the idea of Gulf governments contributing to the $300 billion fund, he said. Instead, Gulf officials told him that it was, quote, of great interest to them, end quote, to receive their own funding for reconstruction, Mr. Rubio said. In a speech during a meeting with Mr. Rubio, Abdullatif al-Zayani, Bahrain's foreign minister, said that the region welcomed an end to hostilities, quote unquote, after the grave challenges we faced. He added, "Today we see a glimmer of hope." Still, post-war, "There's a perception in the Gulf that deterrence against Iran has reduced," said Mahdi Ghulam, a Bahraini researcher, meaning that American-Israeli threats against Iran could be less effective going forward. While Iran was battered by the bombing campaign, its government ultimately survived and learned that it could deploy powerful tools like its control over the Strait of Hormuz. As a result, Mr. Ghulam said, "It is time for the Gulf countries to engage in their own separate talks with Iran, potentially pursuing a non-aggression pact with their neighbor." There could be a, quote-unquote, silver lining, he added, in the way the war has pushed Gulf countries to toughen up and adapt. "We've proven to ourselves to be already more resilient than we thought we would be," he said. And that ends that article. Next, we have how a jet fuel refinery is scrambling after the Iran war oil shock. For a mega refinery in Ulsan, South Korea, a top exporter of jet fuel to the west coast of the United States and other places, winning off Middle Eastern oil is no small feat. By John Yoon, "The faint smell of gas hangs over a laboratory at South Korea's biggest refinery, where chemical analysts are working overtime trying to find ways to wean the sprawling facility off crude oil from the Persian Gulf." South Korea has long been a top global exporter of jet fuel, but the conflict in the Middle East is forcing its oil refineries to rethink how they do business. The vast labyrinth in the southern port city of Ulsan relies on Middle Eastern oil, which is around 60% of South Korea's crude imports. Its flow was cut off when the U.S.-Israeli war on Iran led to the blockage of the Strait of Hormuz, delivering what refinery officials called the most severe supply shock in its history. South Korea tried to make up for the reduction in supply by increasing crude imports from the United States, Canada, Venezuela, and Brazil. But the oil from these sources is different from what comes from the Persian Gulf, and has to be tested to make sure it would not damage the refinery and would also be profitable. "We are continually testing unfamiliar types of crude," said Dong-hoon Kim, a technician whose team has recently logged overtime hours at the Ulsan refinery.
Since the war, my team members have been struggling a bit, he added. Switching a refinery from one type of crude oil to another is not as simple as pressing a button. Most refineries are built to handle mixes of crude from specific places. Oil from different parts of the world has varying densities and chemical characteristics, like sulfur levels. The wrong mix can damage the refinery, and repairs at a multi-billion-dollar facility like Ulsan can be expensive. The Ulsan complex is the world's second biggest refinery, according to the data analytics firm Industrial Info Resources. It is more than twice the size of New York Central Park and can process 840,000 barrels of crude a day. A problem at this refinery has the potential to affect energy supplies across continents. SK Energy, the petrochemical giant behind the Ulsan refinery, said that it would keep trying to diversify its crude oil sources

1,000 barrels of crude a day. A problem at this refinery has the potential to affect energy supplies across continents. SK Energy, the petrochemical giant behind the Ulsan refinery, said that it would keep trying to diversify its crude oil sources because of concerns about instability in the Middle East. Oil refineries take raw crude oil and turn it into usable everyday products, like gasoline for cars, lubricating oils for manufacturing, and a material called naphtha that goes into the production of plastics, paint, and synthetic fabrics. Before the war, South Korea provided more than 80% of the jet fuel imported to the west coast of the United States, as well as much of the supply in Australia, Japan, and New Zealand. Since the war began, tanker traffic through the Strait of Hormuz has been choked off, and the price of jet fuel has nearly doubled. While the International Air Transport Association, a global airline industry body, is not seeing widespread jet fuel shortages, the soaring fuel costs have forced airlines to raise ticket prices and cut flights. Despite the preliminary deal between the United States and Iran, fuel bills for airlines may not drop for months as the global supply chain for jet fuel, of which Ulsan is a key part, recovers from the shock of the war. Before the conflict, the arrival of several supertankers from the Persian Gulf every week in South Korea was a routine matter. But earlier this month, on a wind-whipped day, the mooring of the Universal Winner was a moment of relief for the country. The tanker, carrying 2 million barrels of crude from Kuwait, took more than 100 days to reach Ulsan after the blockage of the Strait of Hormuz had stranded it in the Persian Gulf. It was able to transit the waterway after high-level talks between Iran and South Korea. When the ship reached Ulsan on June 10th, cranes on its deck hoisted pipes that locked into the cargo holds to begin the two-day process of unloading. The oil was pumped through miles of underwater and underground channels into a sprawling farm of storage tanks at the Ulsan complex. From the tanks, the crude can be fed to the refinery, which directs it into distillation columns around 300 feet high, beginning the process of extracting gasoline, jet fuel, and asphalt, among other products. The air at the refinery is often filled with the odor of sulfur, an impurity that must be removed from crude oil to produce jet fuel and gasoline. Refineries cannot simply choose to manufacture drastically more jet fuel from a given amount of crude. The jet fuel yield is roughly 10% of South Korea's total production, dependent on the types of equipment and oil used, said Tae Hun Chang, an energy economist at Korea Energy Economics Institute. The decline in crude supplies from the Middle East has led to a dip in South Korea's jet fuel exports. The country exported 6.8 million barrels in April, compared with 8.3 million in the same month last year, according to official data from the Korea Petroleum Association, an industry body. This was because of limited crude supplies, according to SK Energy. The South Korean government imposed export caps on gasoline since the war began, but it did not on jet fuel, Mr. Chang said. The country's jet fuel exports recovered somewhat in May, but were still below pre-war levels, according to the data firm Kepler. At the refinery's wharf earlier this month, crews were finishing loading the tanker STI Magic with about 287,000 barrels of jet fuel before it set off on a 16-day voyage to Sydney. Before the Iran war, 7 to 10 empty tankers would arrive at the Ulsan complex every week to pick up fuel. Now, that number has dropped by 3, said Yong Ho Kim, a storage operator. It remains unclear when normal traffic will resume through the Strait of Hormuz, and the uncertainty is adding to the pressure on the workers at the Ulsan complex. We are operating in completely uncharted territory, said Hwan-Soo Choi, an SK Energy spokesman. And that concludes that article. Next up, in a live update from the New York Times, Venezuela updates more

Rescuers joined urgent search for quake survivors. The United States and Mexico were among the latest to send support as the death toll from two powerful earthquakes climbed to 235. Thousands were injured and hundreds remained missing or trapped under rubble. By Francesca Regalado, Maria Victoria Furman, Asayan Herrera, and Francis Robles. Here's the latest. More international rescue teams were arriving in Venezuela early Friday to join the urgent effort to retrieve survivors and bodies from the rubble after two powerful earthquakes left at least 235 people dead, thousands injured, and several hundred trapped or missing. Rescue personnel from Mexico were the latest to arrive, President Delcy Rodriguez of Venezuela said in a social media post before dawn on Friday. Hours earlier, a Marine Corps Major General arrived in Caracas to direct the U.S. military's relief efforts, according to United States Southern Command. The disaster is the latest calamity to befall a country struggling to emerge from a decade-long economic depression, where corruption and mismanagement have left infrastructure, the healthcare system, and rescue services in poor shape. The rescue effort was severely hampered by a lack of heavy machinery, as state-owned bulldozers and excavators have fallen into disrepair without spare parts or maintenance. Venezuela's populous northern states have been hit the hardest. Live video from the state broadcaster early Friday showed ongoing rescue efforts in the port city of La Guaira, the capital of a state north of Caracas, where health officials have said most of the casualties are. Anguished survivors mourned lost loved ones in La Guaira and another port city, Catia La Mar. In some places, bodies lay in the streets. Aid organizations are preparing for a large-scale operation to provide shelter, water, and basic needs for up to 200,000 people in northern Venezuela, according to a non-governmental aid official in Caracas. Here's what else we're covering. First, quakes toll. At least 235 people died and more than 4,300 people were injured after the dual quakes on Wednesday, Carlos Alvarado, the health minister, said on Thursday. More than 200 people were trapped under the rubble and another 157 people were missing. Jorge Rodriguez, the president of Venezuela's National Assembly, said earlier. Second, U.S. effort. The disaster will test the new alliance between the United States and Ms. Rodriguez's interim government, formed since the U.S. military raid in January that removed Nicolas Maduro, Venezuela's long-ruling autocrat. The State Department said that it would provide $150 million to aid groups in Venezuela, and the U.S. military said it was surging available forces in the region, including aircraft and an amphibious transport ship, to support relief operations. Third, rescue window. Dr. Jerome Lee, an associate professor at Harvard Medical School, said the first 24 to 48 hours after an earthquake were crucial for finding survivors, although it was possible for people to survive longer. Other experts say that there is a 72-hour, quote-unquote, golden window during which the most lives can be saved. And finally, destructive factors. Scientists said several factors amplified the quake's power. They came in quick succession, a rare, quote-unquote, doublet, and struck in a valley full of loose sediments, which causes more destructive shaking. And that ends that article. Next up, Intel's chip business shows signs of life after years of struggle. It is the centerpiece of President Trump's drive to make more chips in the United States. But the company still has a long way to go before it can be called a complete turnaround. By Trip Mickle. At a tech conference in San Francisco this week, admirers surrounded Lip Bu-tan, the chief executive of Intel, waiting to take selfies with a man few of them had heard of before last year. The spectacle made Matthew Sysak, a senior executive at the tech company Lumentum, shake his head. Watching from a few feet away, he compared the attention on Mr. Tan to the industry's rock star treatment of Jensen Huang, the chief executive of the chipmaker NVIDIA, now the world's most valuable company. "It's a traveling circus," he said in disbelief.
Not long ago, Intel, which was once one of the most powerful tech companies in the world, was described as Silicon Valley's fallen icon. Sales were plummeting, costs soaring, and debts mounting. The U.S. government intervened last summer and took a 10% stake in the company. Now, Intel is showing signs of a turnaround. Its value has more than tripled to $650 billion. Its business has started to rebound behind the artificial intelligence boom, and it has added big customers like NVIDIA and Apple. The stakes are high for the company and Mr. Tan, who took over in March last year. Intel is a cornerstone of the U.S. government's push to rebuild the nation's semiconductor manufacturing and wean Silicon Valley off its dependence on Taiwan. If Intel is unable to turn itself around now, when nearly the entire chip industry is cashing in on AI, a fix may not be possible, said Chris Miller, the author of Chip War, a book that recounts the rise of the semiconductor industry. As the only American manufacturer of cutting-edge chips, and the only firm with its high-end research in the U.S., Intel's fate will shape the future of America's chip industry and determine the extent to which the country relies on Taiwan, Mr. Miller said. Less than a year ago, President Trump demanded that Mr. Tan step down as Intel's chief executive because of concerns that the company he previously led had illegally sold chip technology to China. Days later, the two met and negotiated a deal for the government to take the 10% stake for $8.9 billion. The money was the remainder of a federal grant that Intel had been promised through the CHIPS and Science Act, bipartisan law aimed at making the United States less reliant on Asia for semiconductors. The investment was a shot in the arm, said Sanjay Natarajan, a senior executive with Intel's manufacturing business until last year. It helped lift the company's market value and signaled that the U.S. government had a vested interest in rebuilding Intel's business. The Trump administration was clearly picking winners and losers. They signaled they want Intel to do well, Mr. Natarajan said. It was unclear then if the administration's involvement would be a blessing or a burden. But in the months that followed, Commerce Secretary Howard Lutnick began pressuring tech leaders to work with Intel, including Mr. Huang of NVIDIA, Elon Musk of SpaceX, and Tim Cook of Apple, said a senior administration official who wasn't authorized to speak publicly. The pressure came as AI reshaped the chip market. Tech giants were pouring hundreds of billions of dollars into chips for data centers. AI personal assistants, known as agents, relying on chips called central processing units, or CPUs, Intel's signature product, gained popularity. At the same time, Taiwan Semiconductor Manufacturing Company, which makes more than 90% of the world's advanced semiconductors, was flooded with more orders than it could fill. Intel, which opened a factory near Phoenix that uses new technologies to make denser, more energy-efficient chips, immediately began to benefit from the new dynamics. In September, NVIDIA said it would invest $5 billion in Intel and use custom-made Intel CPUs in personal computers and data centers. Intel shares rose 23% on the news. In May, Mr. Musk and Mr. Tan agreed that Intel would provide its technology to support a chip-making operation that Mr. Musk is developing called TerraFab. And in recent months, Apple, which is among the world's largest chip customers, agreed to begin manufacturing a small portion of its laptop chips at Intel's factories as early as 2027. Four people familiar with the confidential agreement said, some smartphone chips may follow. After Intel spent 5 years developing new technologies but failing to net a major customer, the deals were a win, Mr. Miller said. Representatives for Mr. Musk and Apple did not respond to requests for comment. Each deal carries major caveats. In the agreement with NVIDIA, each company will be selling the product, which means the amount of money that Intel makes on each chip can depend on who sells it, said three people close to the company, speaking on the condition of anonymity to discuss the confidential agreement.
The agreements with Mr. Musk and Apple hinge on Intel's progress with a new manufacturing process it is developing called 14A. This fall, it has promised to deliver those companies a toolkit to test the technology before final commitments, one of the people close to Intel said. In the face of that uncertainty, Mr. Tan has pushed the company to cut costs. It has reduced staff through layoffs and attrition to around 78,500 employees from the 108,900 it had when he arrived. It wants to eventually be a 75,000 person company. The rise of AI agents has revived Intel's data center sales. In April, it struck a deal to sell custom data center chips to Google and reported that quarterly sales of data center and AI products had risen 22% from a year earlier to $5.1 billion. But the company continues to lose money and market share. Its share of chips sold for servers has declined from nearly 100% a decade ago to about 65%, according to Bernstein Research, which says ARM and advanced micro devices have gained with superior technology. In April, Intel said revenue in its first quarter had risen 7% from a year earlier to $13.6 billion, but it recorded a loss of $3.7 billion, including a $2.5 billion operating loss in its manufacturing business. Catching up to rivals won't be easy. Intel has reduced what it spends to develop future technology, and last year slashed nearly 90% from its budget for Intel Labs, its research group that has produced features to make chips more powerful and efficient, said two former employees who spoke anonymously about the business changes. Intel needs the AI boom to stay red hot. The company's losses are expected to fade next year as it wraps up years of aggressive spending to build chip factories in Arizona and New Mexico. Bernstein Research predicts that Intel will report a profit of $4.7 billion in 2027. Mr. Tan knows the turnaround has only just begun. He has told friends that he expects it to take a minimum of 5 years, said John Shoven, who was the chairman of Cadence Design Systems, the chip company Mr. Tan previously led. He knew this was not going to be quick. It's a long road to go, but he's off to a good start, Mr. Shoven said. And that ends that article. The next article, Europe's Deadly Heat Wave, a Jolt for Climate Action or Just for AC? Heat-related deaths and disruptions to daily life are forcing politicians to reckon in different ways with a rapidly warming planet. By Michael D. Shear and Gianna Simalek. It was a crisp 54 degrees in Aberdeen on the northeast coast of Scotland last week when Kemi Badenoch, the leader of Britain's Conservative Party, once again championed the country's fossil fuel industry. "The war on oil and gas must end," she insisted, prompting applause from supporters in the port city, a major hub for petroleum extraction in the North Sea. "We need to get Britain drilling again," she added. 8 days later, thermostats across southern England and Wales recorded soaring heat, with temperatures in London nearing 100 degrees. Schools closed, trains were cancelled or delayed, and some hospitals halted elective procedures. The opening session of London Climate Action Week, focused on improving extreme heat governance, was called off after Britain's National Weather Service, the Met Office, issued a quote-unquote red warning. For politicians like Ms. Badenoch, whose party won a special election in Aberdeen, the increasingly intense heat presents a challenge. How do they reconcile their support for faster extraction and use of polluting energy sources that contribute to the warming of the planet with the reality of a planet that already feels like it's burning up? A spokesman for Ms. Badenoch, who has called herself a quote-unquote net-zero skeptic, did not immediately respond to our request for comment. But in an interview this week with the right-wing broadcaster GB News, Ms. Badenoch said that while it was, quote, important that we do what we can to tackle climate change, end quote,
country's climate approaches are not, quote, actually sorting anything out. All they have done is send jobs and emissions to other countries, end quote. An anticipated spike in heat-related mortality in Europe is already apparent. 5 people have died from the heat in Italy, according to the country's main news agency, including several who were working outside and a homeless man. In France, at least 40 people have drowned, many of them teenagers swimming in unsupervised areas. London's ambulance service said that it had responded to its highest ever number of life-threatening emergencies on Wednesday. Everyone agrees something must be done, but not everyone agrees on what should be done. Increasingly, the answer from right-wing politicians is to focus on a short-term fix that almost everyone agrees is necessary: the installation of air conditioning units in European homes, schools, public buildings, and hospitals. During intense heat waves, calling for improvement of the sometimes crumbling infrastructure of aging European cities can be an effective way of drawing attention to that problem without saying much about the longer-term underlying cause: rising greenhouse gas emissions. In France, far-right politicians who have advocated cutting net-zero initiatives hope to gain from the heat wave, using it to accuse the government of failing to make the country more resilient, but also as a cultural issue against the hard left, which has often opposed the use of air conditioning on environmental grounds. If I am elected president, I will put into place a massive air conditioning plan, Marine Le Pen, the leader of the National Rally Party, pledged on Friday. She added, starting in places with the most vulnerable populations. Ms. Le Pen argues that air conditioning units do not exacerbate global warming, saying that, quote, when environmentalists don't want something, they twist the studies, they pull things out of context, end quote. New air conditioning units have become greener in recent years, but they still contribute to climate change by guzzling electricity, which, if it doesn't come from renewable sources, contributes to the emissions that warm the planet. These units also pump hot air outside buildings as they push cold air inside, adding to the already hot weather. And they put enormous strain on Europe's aging electrical grid, especially when they are running full blast to ward off extreme heat. In the context of Northern Europe's traditionally mild temperate climate, some left-wing and green parties opposed air conditioning and have instead favored renovating buildings with architectural fixes to keep them cool when it gets hot. But the dangers to health posed by this week's heat wave are piling pressure on that view and changing minds. In the Belgian city of Ghent, which is run mostly by left-of-center politicians, the municipal website this week discourage citizens from using air conditioners, saying that, quote, the best air conditioner is a tree, end quote, and advising they use fans and request a free tree to plant outside their houses. Moritz van der Raad, a right-wing member of the Flemish Parliament, responded to Ghent's recommendations on social media. It is absurd that all governments in our country, under pressure from left-wing mumbo-jumbo, advise against the use of air conditioning. The most efficient and best solution. How many deaths would the government already have on its conscience with this kind of absurd advice, he wrote on Tuesday. After the New York Times sent a request for comment, Ghent removed wording that read, quote-unquote, avoid air conditioners, replacing it with the phrase, quote-unquote, cool smartly. Thomas Dierkens, a spokesman for the mayor of Ghent, said in a written comment that the city was not against air conditioning, noting that it had installed 30 portable air conditioners into daycare centers this week. Health always comes first in a heat wave, he said. Marine Tondelier, the head of the Green Party in France, acknowledged that she was, quote-unquote, breaking a taboo when she said on Tuesday that, quote, there are places where we can no longer do without air conditioning, end quote. In London, Sadiq Khan, the centre-left Labour Party mayor, said on Thursday that air conditioning would need to be installed in the capital's schools, offices, and hospitals, as he warned that London needed to, quote-unquote, act now to strengthen its resilience ahead of worse heat waves to come.
And at the European level, Thierry Reinke, co-president of the European Parliament's Green Group, said in an interview that some air conditioning was necessary, alongside longer-term solutions like planting more green spaces. Unlike in the United States, where climate change politics have become more divided during Mr. Trump's terms, there is still broad support in Britain and Europe for taking action to tackle global warming. In a survey last year by Eurobarometer, the European Union's public opinion service, about 85% of respondents said that they consider climate change a serious problem for the world and action against climate change a public health priority. A survey in the United States last year showed a much smaller proportion of people who even believed that climate change was happening. A wide body of research on European voters has found that extreme weather events linked to climate change can influence politics, but that such events do not guarantee a backlash to climate skeptic parties. A 2025 study by Jessica Hake, a political scientist at the University of Hamburg, found that abnormally high temperatures in Germany had delivered a small but meaningful increase in support for the Green Party, suggesting a link between extreme heat and support for climate action. A similar study in 2022 by the Potsdam Institute for Climate Impact Research found voters in areas affected by heat waves, droughts, and other environmental events were more

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To find out more about the WHRO Voice, please call area code 757-889-9379.

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At 8:10 a.m., tune in for a live reading of the Richmond Times-Dispatch from the Virginia Voice. The Virginian Pilot airs live at 10 a.m. with rebroadcast at 3 p.m. The Daily Press airs live at 11:30 and can be heard again at 4:30 in the afternoon. The Eastern Shore Post airs at 1 p.m. and again at 7 in the evening. Weekly edition from WHRV begins at 2 p.m. and can be heard again at 9 p.m. Tidewater Hispanic News and Español airs at 2:30 p.m. and also at 9:30 in the evening. At 6 o'clock, your evening begins with All Things Considered and Marketplace. At 8 o'clock, tune in for the New York Times. The Washington Post can be heard at 10 p.m., followed by the Wall Street Journal at 11 o'clock. And from midnight until 8:10 a.m., enjoy a variety of late-night programs from the Virginia Voice and WHRV, including book readings, the BBC World Service, and Morning Edition. 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
2: And I'm Barry Graham.
1: We highlight the week's news and stories happening all over Hampton Roads. There's a fresh slate of stories for you in this week's program. Ever wondered what happens to all the debris on construction sites? Well, rubble from the HRBT project is being repurposed to create artificial reefs in the Chesapeake Bay.
3: We're lowering the cost of construction, but we're also having a net positive impact on the biodiversity out here in the bay.
2: Consumer advocates are urging regulators to heavily scrutinize the nearly $70 billion deal struck between Dominion Energy and NextEra Energy in May.
1: And waterborne drones that swim or float are playing a major role in modern warfare. The Pentagon plans to spend billions on the burgeoning technology.
2: We'll get into these stories and more, but first, this news update from NPR.
4: Live from NPR News in Washington, I'm Ryland Barton. Secretary of State Marco Rubio says Israel and Lebanon have a preliminary peace deal after months of conflict between Israel and Lebanese militant group Hezbollah. Israeli Prime Minister Benjamin Netanyahu says it's a great achievement and that allows his military to remain in territory it occupied in southern Lebanon. A Hezbollah official warned of civil war. President Trump's Religious Liberty Commission has provided recommendations. NPR's Danielle Kurtzleben reports on one way he's trying to cement his base ahead of the midterms.
5: The commission interviewed more than 100 people, some of whom said their religious liberty had been threatened. Texas Lieutenant Governor Dan Patrick served as commission chair.
6: And what was used against them was one phrase that's not in the Constitution, and that phrase is separation of church and state. The left has used that one phrase that was one line out of one of hundreds of letters by Thomas Jefferson to batter and hammer people of faith for the last 70 to 80 years.
5: The report recommends that the Justice Department clarify the meaning of separation of church and state. It also recommends strengthening school choice and issuing Know Your Rights posters about religious freedom. Danielle Kurtzleben, NPR News, The White House.
4: President Trump is threatening a 100% tariff on any country that imposes a tax on digital services from the U.S., like search engines, social media sites, and online marketplaces. In an online post, Trump singled out European countries that he said are discussing imminent implementation of taxes on American companies. The Supreme Court has ruled the president does not have unlimited authority to impose tariffs. A federal judge has declared a mistrial in the case of the man accused of starting last year's deadly Palisades fire in L.A. As Steve Futterman reports, a new trial date has been set for October.
7: After 3 days of deliberating, the jury told the judge it was deadlocked and unable to reach a unanimous verdict. After the mistrial was declared, the jury foreman told the court jurors were split 10-2 in favor of acquittal. Defense attorney Steve Haney said he would have preferred a not guilty verdict, but was generally pleased.
8: Do you know anytime you get a hung jury, some attorneys look at that as a victory, a 10-2. Decision is also pretty resoundingly favorable for the defense.
7: What he wasn't pleased about was the decision by the U.S. Attorney's Office here in L.A. to retry the case. The prosecution said Jonathan Rinderknecht was motivated by anger at society. The defense suggested New Year's Eve fireworks might be the cause. For NPR News, I'm Steve Futterman in Los Angeles.
4: People in Venezuela are desperately searching for loved ones after two powerful earthquakes struck Wednesday. More than 900 deaths have been confirmed and up to 40,000 missing. Thousands are without cell service. The United Nations has urged Venezuela to lift social media restrictions to aid the search. Social media has become crucial for finding missing people. You're listening to NPR News from Washington. A federal lawsuit accuses gas station operators in California of using AI-powered software to illegally collude and raise prices. The proposed class action lawsuit targets companies like Marathon and Circle K for allegedly violating antitrust laws with fuel pricing software Calibrate. The lawsuit says Calibrate helps coordinate high prices and discourages operators from lowering them. The House Oversight Committee has served subpoenas to a billionaire who made payments to Jeffrey Epstein. Lawmakers questioned Leon Black today about his connection with Epstein, but they say he refused to answer some questions. NPR's Ava Berger reports.
9: Lawmakers said Black walked out of the interview when pressed on his ties with Epstein. House Oversight Chair James Comer, a Republican from Kentucky, told reporters that he's now issuing two subpoenas for Black. He says he wants copies of supposed non-disclosure agreements Black allegedly signed with survivors of Epstein's abuse. And he wants to depose Black under oath.
10: This is a result of refusing to answer specific questions about the NDAs and the terms.
9: Black has denied any allegations of wrongdoing. His lawyer says in a statement that Black, quote, never engaged in sex trafficking and, quote, never paid Epstein for access to women. Ava Berger, NPR News.
4: Greece has launched a cash incentive to catch toxic silver-cheeked toadfish. As the invasive species spreads throughout the Mediterranean, the fish's organs contain a deadly neurotoxin. It's damaged fishing nets and reduced catches. Authorities are paying 5 1/3 euros per kilogram, that's $2.75 a pound, to remove the species, which will be frozen and incinerated. It's NPR.
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1: It's WHRO's Weekly Edition. Virginia's Opioid Abatement Authority announced more than $35 million to address the opioid crisis. WHRO's I Ching Wang says some of that funding in Hampton Roads will go to prevention and outreach programs.
12: Officials say outreach is especially important as fentanyl is increasingly mixed into other drugs. One example is Virginia Beach's teen-to-teen social media campaign and outreach initiative. Kate Meekin with the city says the program targets high school students with information about opioids, fentanyl, and naloxone.
13: We wanted to take advantage of that platform and work with the students in Virginia Beach to educate them on all of these things. And then they served as ambassadors, talking about it through their own social media platforms to spread the word, educate others, influence others within their social circle.
12: The program received more than $270,000, one of the larger Hampton Roads single locality allocations. Yi Qingwen, WHRO News.
2: Old Dominion University's new institute will connect the college business and government organizations. WHRO's Ashley White reports it's all part of a unified effort to support national security.
14: ODU has worked with the Department of Defense and other national security-related agencies and companies sharing its research and solutions. It's why the college felt it was the right time to launch its National Security Institute, said Vice President for Research and Economic Development, Kenneth Fridley.
15: This is not suddenly something new at ODU. This is actually a recognition over our many years of dedication to serving the national security interests of our country.
14: The Institute brings together ODU's more than 30 research centers to share expertise, capabilities, and facilities to address the evolving national security landscape, Fridley said. It will study how systems behave when faced with physical and cyber threats. A national search is underway for the Institute's executive director. Ashley White, WHRO News.
1: Thousands of tons of bridge material will be dismantled as part of the Hampton Roads Bridge Tunnel expansion. WHRO's Catherine Hafner reports what's happening with all that rubble.
16: The $4 billion project includes building two new tunnels and bridges that will double the number of lanes to ease traffic. That means the old ones are coming down.
3: Once we have all traffic shifted onto our new bridge here, it's going to be a full go on demolition activities.
16: That's project manager Ryan Bannis. He says the rubble includes bridge decks, beams, and pilings. It's all going onto state-run artificial reefs out in the Chesapeake Bay. The material gets loaded on a barge, taken offshore, and lowered by a crane onto the bay bottom. It's like a very heavy game of Tetris. Bannis says it's also cheaper than other disposal methods.
3: We're lowering the cost of construction, but we're also having a net positive impact on the biodiversity out here in the bay.
16: Marine life like flounder and black sea bass flock to the underwater concrete jungle. Catherine Hafner, WHRO News.
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17: That's the sound Jenny Lynn Walden's newborn daughter made for nearly 2 months straight. Walden, who wanted to exclusively breastfeed her child, just couldn't console her.
18: There's so many different types of cries. I've heard some babies that are just like, wah, wah. I'm like, oh, they're good. Her cry was heart-wrenching and just like gut-twisting.
17: Worse, Walding's daughter didn't gain weight. Doctors called it failure to thrive and told Walding to track feedings and weigh the baby before and after nursing, which she dutifully did. She also used a breast pump and silicone nipple shields to improve the baby's latch. That's the way a child's mouth is positioned to effectively transfer milk, neither of which helped.
18: She's falling off of her growth curve, and she is not intaking. And what does that mean? Like, where is that coming from? Is that a mom problem? Which is what a lot of people want to make you believe, because we're not really in the business of blaming babies, but they're their own human, and they bring their own challenges as well.
17: Walding developed mastitis, blisters, and bruises on her breasts. By the time a doctor identified and treated her daughter's tongue tie 7 weeks later, that's a congenital condition that reduces the tongue's range of motion, a battered Walding had an epiphany.
18: I kept looking at this nipple shield, and I was just like, this is dumb. I love to hate it. I hate to love it. Why am I not getting more insight?
17: Walding, who'd worked in marketing, searched patent libraries for devices that measured breast milk output, assessed a baby's latch, and evaluated milk composition. Nothing did all those things.
18: We say, you know what? The gold standard for infant feeding is breastfeeding. Breast is best. Breast is best. We drill that into our moms. And yet we don't offer support, we don't offer research, or I should say limited research, we don't offer solutions.
17: About 84% of new moms initiate breastfeeding, but only about 1 in 4 babies is exclusively breastfed for the first 6 months, as recommended by the American Academy of Pediatrics. 3/5 of American women stop breastfeeding before they intend to, due to pain, fatigue, and milk supply concerns. Nearly 1/4 of newborns get formula in their first 2 days of life.
18: That's our angle, is capturing the duality of breastfeeding. So the milk transfer, so from breast into baby's mouth, how much milk is flowing, and because we are a dual-sided sensor, and we also believe and know that babies bring their own challenges to breastfeeding, what's going on in their mouth? Because we need to remove the subjectivity from the space of infant feeding.
17: To date, Walding's earned $75,000 in grants, which helped her apply for 2 patents, create models, and develop and refine the tech. Now she's pitching hard for what she hopes comes next.
18: So bring them out.
17: A working prototype and clinical trials. For that, she needs $1.5 million. But Walding's not deterred. She thinks her company could birth $350 million.
18: The fact that a creature's soul sustenance is coming from your body it's a huge undertaking, but it's also, there's a lot of power in that. So if we sit and think about the value of human milk, I mean, it literally is like gold. And that's why I need the moms, I need the researchers, I need the investors. Like, if there is a takeaway, is human milk will set us free. I really believe that.
17: Once mass-produced, the smart nipple shield, called MilkMaid, would cost $350 and include a 6-month subscription to the breastfeeding app. Reporting from Lake Monticello, I'm Christine Cuter.
14: Still ahead on Weekly Edition, the Virginia Department of Education wants to focus on improving safety and community partnerships for public school districts. But first, in May, Richmond-based Dominion Energy proposed a $67 billion merger with NextEra Energy, headquartered in Florida.
2: The mega deal proposal has consumer advocates urging regulators to look closely.
14: The Virginia Center for Investigative Journalism at WHRO's Elizabeth McGowan reports.
19: The merger would create a company that serves 10 million electric and gas customers in Virginia, Florida, and the Carolinas. Virginia utility watchdogs say a regulatory review could take up to 2 years. The time frame allows federal and state regulators to rigorously evaluate whether the merger benefits customers, not just shareholders. Brennan Gilmore, executive director of Charlottesville-based Clean Virginia, says the sole standard for measuring success is if the merger improves the lives of Virginians by lowering electric bills. Clean energy advocates say one way to get cheaper and more reliable energy is to add more sources of solar power onto the grid. Elizabeth McGowan, WHRO News.
2: Congressman Bobby Scott delivered $850,000 in federal funding this week to upgrade Norfolk's primary emergency homeless shelter. WHRO's Brian Saunders says the money will be used for more than just maintenance improvements.
20: Located on Tidewater Drive, the center used to be an Econo Lodge motel. The money will build a kitchen on site. Executive Director Nathan Woodard says the federal investment completely shifts how they manage their food service.
21: Right now, we are paying approximately $600,000 a year to outsource a kitchen that we have different private providers bring in meals to us.
20: Woodard says the project is currently in the design phase and construction will take 12 to 18 months to fully complete. The facility improvements will also help the center expand job training and recovery support. Brian Saunders, WHRO News.
1: James City County's new consolidated government center is going to be a reality after the Board of Supervisors narrowly approved construction on Tuesday. WHRO's Nick McNamara gives us the latest.
22: The center is going to cost $179 million, not including interest, furniture, or the cost of a 25,000-square-foot library addition. The project's helped fuel building fatigue for many residents worried about the price tag and how it will add to the county's debt. County staff, however, contend it can handle the cost and that a new center is necessary to serve the growing population. A 2020 study reported the workforce had already outgrown the space at its current complex. The construction timeline now gives the county about 2 years to plan for what to do with the campus on Mounts Bay Road. Administrators are talking with the school division and other groups about possibly taking it over. Nick McNamara, WHRO News.
2: After hearing from people across Virginia, the state superintendent of schools said her department will focus on what families are concerned about: safety, quality instruction, and community partnerships. WHRO's Ashley White breaks down how the state plans to make that focus a reality.
14: Superintendent Jenna Conway, who was appointed by the governor in January, spent the first few months on a listening tour that started in Hampton Roads. More than 2,000 people offered their feedback. The takeaways, Conway said, were focused on key issues, including ensuring schools are safe, strengthening literacy and math instruction, and working with community partners to create opportunities for students. Conway, who has a passion for early childhood education, said she sees how partnerships and support from birth to graduation make a difference in Hampton Roads.
23: It truly is the village to educate the kids and to be kind of aware of the needs of the parents and that workforce is what really makes that area of the state so special.
14: Ashley White, WHRO News.
1: Drones are playing a major part in modern warfare, and that includes waterborne drones that swim or float instead of fly.
2: One of them came to the aid of a U.S. Army helicopter that crashed near the Strait of Hormuz earlier this month.
1: As WHRO's Steve Walsh reports for the American Homefront Project, the Pentagon plans to spend billions developing and deploying unmanned sea vessels.
24: The crew of a downed Army Apache helicopter was rescued by a Navy waterborne drone off the coast of Oman. It's the first time an unmanned vessel has been used to rescue troops, says Brian Clark, who works on Navy policy at the Hudson Institute.
25: It's faster than waiting for the search and rescue helicopter to come out and find you. And they were able to basically take that unmanned vehicle and get them to a safer spot. And then the helicopter could pick them up and take them home.
24: Clark says the Navy has been using this type of drone mainly for surveillance since the start of the war with Iran. Built by a Texas company, Saronic, they're 24 feet long and look a bit like a small fishing boat without seats. He says the Navy has been funding prototypes for years, even as it focused most of its resources on large warships.
25: Until maybe 2 years ago, I questioned the Navy's commitment because there just wasn't that much money going into them. And they'd done a lot of experimentation and prototypes and demonstrations, and they really hadn't translated that into vehicles that were being bought at any scale.
24: Then in late 2023, Houthi rebels used both air and water-based drones against the U.S. in the Red Sea. The defense budget now includes billions for acquisition. To speed up the process, the Navy is setting up a marketplace for companies to sell their drones directly to the military and other potential federal buyers after the Navy approves their designs. Fairlead is a shipbuilder and repair company in Portsmouth, Virginia. They've focused most of their efforts into building components for big Navy warships. Fred Pasquin shows off sections of the flight deck of the future USS Enterprise, which are being welded at one of their shops.
0: This is more of the panel getting assembled, and there's a little over 1,000 of these that make up an aircraft here.
24: Fairlead is also building parts for a Columbia-class submarine. Business is booming, but with the Navy's emphasis on drones, the company is trying to get into the new marketplace. They are working with the defense contractor Sierra Nevada Corp to build drones that will be roughly 50 feet long. Fairlead Vice President Todd Babcock says the Navy wants companies that can produce a lot of vessels quickly.
5: Can they build them? Can they scale? Can they do it quickly? Those that can do that will play out favorably. I think it all comes down to, are you a boutique provider? Or are you really a legitimate contender in the unmanned market?
24: The Navy is looking for designs that can do things like locate mines, interfere with incoming fire, or essentially be waterborne guided missiles. Many are small enough to be loaded onto containers and sent on Navy ships. The Marines are interested in an unmanned boat that can deliver supplies to the beach under fire, Clark says. Large shipbuilders have limited capacity. They strain to deliver carriers and submarines on time. But he says capacity isn't an issue for the smaller drone market.
25: The U.S. is the largest boat building industry in the world, and that's a great opportunity. If you can go to these boat builders when you need a bunch of vessels built and build them, and then those builders can go back to building commercial vessels when they're done.
24: The Navy is testing prototypes for the first 7 bidders and hopes to have a list of winners by September. If that goes well, Clark says other companies like Fairlead will get a chance to compete for the Navy's business. In Norfolk, Virginia, I'm Steve Walsh.

0: Williamsburg ceremonially kicked off construction for its African American Heritage Trail. WHRO's Nick McNamara was there and delivers a timeline for the project.
1: City Manager Michelle DeWitt says the trail is a commitment to telling a fuller story of Williamsburg, the breadth of which Johnette Weaver, a local historian, didn't know when she was growing up in predominantly black neighborhoods in the city. Weaver says her granddaughter, Emma, will.
2: I grew up riding my bike out of that neighborhood that was all black into the historic area, going up and down the streets, being told sometimes by visitors to the town that I didn't really belong over there. And now there's a trail that tells the story.
1: The Heritage Trail was introduced about 6 years ago. It will stretch 2 miles through downtown, with markers at a dozen stops highlighting important places, people, and moments for the black community. Planning began in earnest in 2023. It was once intended to open on Juneteenth. Williamsburg now expects it to be finished by the end of the year. Nick McNamara, WHRO News.
3: July 4th is just around the corner, and that means a lot of booze. To combat some potentially risky behavior, the 757 Sober Ride program will make sure people get home safely after celebrating. WHRO's Toby Cox has more on the program.
4: Marianne Raymond with DriveSafe Hampton Roads says it can be difficult for people to recognize their limit when drinking, but getting it wrong puts lives at risk.
5: If you start to feel a little tipsy, you're probably there. If you feel it, you probably are it.
4: Raymond advises picking a designated driver ahead of time. But if that doesn't pan out, there's the 757 Sober Ride.
6: Titan, Saturn's largest moon, is the only other place in our solar system that has weather cycles like Earth.
7: This is Innovation Now, bringing you stories behind the ideas that shape our future.
6: On Titan, methane plays a similar role to water on Earth when it comes to weather. Methane evaporates from the surface of Titan and rises into the atmosphere to form methane clouds. Occasionally, that methane falls as a chilly, oily rain onto a solid surface where water ice is as hard as rocks. These rain cycles keep the poles of the moon covered in lakes and seas. Using the infrared cameras on the Webb Space Telescope, scientists have peered through the yellowish, smoggy haze that shrouds Titan, and they've made an interesting discovery. Methyl, a fragment that is created when methane breaks up, has been identified in the upper atmosphere. It is possible that the methane on Titan is consumable, being constantly resupplied as it fizzes out of the crust. If not, over time, the breakdown of methane in the atmosphere could cause the moon to slowly dry up, leaving it much like Mars, the dry desert planet we see today. For Innovation Now, I'm Jennifer Pulley.
7: Innovation Now is produced by the National Institute of Aerospace through collaboration with NASA and is distributed by WHRV.

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At 8:10 a.m., tune in for a live reading of the Richmond Times-Dispatch from the Virginia Voice. The Virginian Pilot airs live at 10 a.m. with rebroadcast at 3 p.m. The Daily Press airs live at 11:30 and can be heard again at 4:30 in the afternoon. The Eastern Shore Post airs at 1 p.m. and again at 7 in the evening. Weekly edition from WHRV begins at 2 p.m. and can be heard again at 9 p.m. Tidewater Hispanic News and Español airs at 2:30 p.m. and also at 9:30 in the evening. At 6 o'clock, your evening begins with All Things Considered and Marketplace. At 8 o'clock, tune in for the New York Times. The Washington Post can be heard at 10 p.m., followed by the Wall Street Journal at 11 o'clock. And from midnight until 8:10 a.m., enjoy a variety of late-night programs from the Virginia Voice and WHRV, including book readings, the BBC World Service, and Morning Edition. 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
1: 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Coming up is the Washington Post, followed by the Wall Street Journal at 11. 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
2: Hello, this is Jean at the Talking Information Center, reading the Washington Post for Friday, June 26, 2026. In Venezuela, rescuers race to save hundreds trapped in earthquake rubble. By Helene Carpio and Samantha Schmidt. La Guaira, Venezuela. Dust covered every inch of Jonathan Garcia's body, coating his eyelashes. He spent hours digging through the ruins of what was once his family's apartment building. He dove into a small hole in the mound of broken concrete and shouted the names of his wife and daughters. One at a time, the daughters replied, crying out that they could hardly breathe. But he couldn't hear his wife's voice. She was one of at least 235 people killed in the two devastating earthquakes that rocked Venezuela around dinner time Wednesday, the strongest to shake this South American nation in decades. At least 4,300 people were injured, and many more were still missing, authorities said, as first responders and volunteers searched for survivors. At least 250 buildings have collapsed, and more than 200 people remain trapped in the rubble, according to Jorge Rodriguez, president of the country's National Assembly, and Venezuelans were in a race against time to rescue them. Aftershocks continue to rock the country. The coastal state of La Guaira, home to the country's main international airport, is once again the epicenter of a catastrophe. In 1999, tens of thousands of people were killed and many more vanished when heavy rains caused flooding and landslides in the state north of Caracas. The magnitude 7.5 and magnitude 7.2 tremors on Wednesday night shook dozens of buildings in La Guaira to the ground. Neighbors rushed to help survivors out of the rubble, but in many parts of the state, heavy machinery was scarce, leaving volunteers to rely on whatever tools they could find to carve through concrete. In a cash-strapped country with decaying infrastructure, just a few years removed from one of the world's worst economic crises, the government's capacity to respond to the disaster is limited. The quakes come months after President Donald Trump ordered the capture of President Nicolas Maduro and declared that he would now run the country. The State Department said Thursday that it was mobilizing $150 million in aid through partners, including the UN Humanitarian Agency. Search and rescue teams from Fairfax, Virginia, and Los Angeles were deployed, Secretary of State Marco Rubio said, and more were coming. The Defense Department planned to help with transportation and logistics. Rescue teams from across the country and around the world were rushing to the most devastated areas, Interim President Delcy Rodriguez said. She said she had asked private companies to provide heavy machinery. Government responders didn't arrive to help Garcia and his neighbors dig through the debris until 9 a.m. Thursday. Neighbors and volunteers helped him find his daughters, ages 16 and 22, and get them to Jose Maria Vargas Hospital, La Guaira's main health care facility. Emergency room patients had overflowed the building. At least 70 people lay with varying injuries on thin mattresses on the ground outside the hospital entrance. Some held their own IV drips. Blood smeared the ground. A pickup truck pulled up, carrying bodies covered in plastic. A woman's foot dangled from the side, nail polish visible on her toes. People searching desperately for relatives passed sheets of paper handwritten with the names of the missing. Nearby, volunteers dug through the wreckage of a five-story building. "There's a person," one man shouted. A woman pleaded that it was her relative. "Is she alive?" another person shouted. She was not. Marbeles Guaycara's 75-year-old mother lived on the top floor of the building with her sister and two nephews. Guaycara, 51, hadn't made it here Wednesday night. She was busy helping rescue her 29-year-old daughter from a building in the Catia La Mar neighborhood. She sobbed. She struggled to speak. "I just want to find my family," she said. Elsewhere, men on motorcycles drove by, shouted, "Who needs water?" and tossed bottles. The body of a man could be seen crushed between slabs of concrete. A young woman pulled up to the home, brought her hands to her face, fell to the ground and wailed. Venezuelans across the country and abroad took to crowdsourced websites and social media to search for missing family members. One website listed more than 42,000 people with photos and descriptions. The United States was among several countries to offer help. Given the severe damage at the main international airport, one of its runways was cracked. "We'll have to rely on the Department of War to deploy assets there," Rubio said, referring to the Defense Department. Among the resources expected to be deployed was the USS Fort Lauderdale, already at sea in the region with sailors, marines, and aircraft aboard, according to an official familiar with the matter who spoke on the condition of anonymity to discuss sensitive details. The amphibious warship would give U.S. troops a logistics hub from which to launch helicopters and send in relief materials. The State Department has requested military aircraft to deliver supplies and relief workers, troops to perform airfield management, and public affairs support to document the work, two officials said. The coordination includes officials already deployed to Panama on other assignments. Family members waited outside collapsed buildings early Thursday, while first responders and volunteers labored. In the hard-hit Altamira neighborhood of Caracas, Jose Murillo, 61, had waited through the night to find his older brother. His niece and nephew were receiving treatment at a nearby hospital. A rescue team searched the rubble, but the electric generator wasn't working, and they lacked basic tools such as hammers. Murillo waited and prayed. "Too much time has passed," he said after midnight. "It's already been many hours." Rescue workers eventually found his brother and sister-in-law. They had been crushed by a concrete slab, Murillo said. The rescue team had not yet been able to move the slab. A woman was trapped below them, calling out for help. As of 10 a.m., she was still stuck in the rubble. White House RFK Jr. tried to push third-party candidates out of tight House races. By Dan Diamond and Isaac Arnsdorf. Health Secretary Robert F. Kennedy Jr. urged a Libertarian congressional candidate in Iowa to drop out of a competitive House race to help Republicans keep control of Congress, according to an audio recording of the conversation obtained by the Washington Post. During the call, Kennedy said he was acting as a liaison with the White House, argued that a Democratic takeover of the House would undermine President Donald Trump's agenda, and suggested that he could help the candidate if he left the race. He also suggested that the candidate could make an agreement that would accomplish more than a symbolic run for office. "I can't go into specifics because there's legal prohibitions about that," Kennedy told Rick Stewart, a Libertarian candidate running in Iowa's 2nd Congressional District, in a June 11 call. "If it's something that you want to talk about, you know, you and I can talk about specifics." Kennedy's phone call was at least his second to an Iowa congressional candidate this month, according to Libertarian politicians in the state. Trump political advisor James Blair asked Kennedy to call the Libertarian candidates because Blair heard they respected him, according to two people who spoke on the condition of anonymity to describe private conversations. Blair, who recently took a leave from the White House to help coordinate Republicans' midterm political strategy, did not tell Kennedy to offer the candidates anything in exchange for withdrawing, one of the people said. Government ethics experts said Kennedy's apparent intervention in the Iowa races was unethical and potentially illegal, depending on whether he promised candidates specific favors and whether he made the calls in his capacity as a cabinet official, among other factors. Danielle Caputo, a lawyer with the Campaign Legal Center, a nonpartisan voters' rights group, said Kennedy should not have gotten involved in the congressional races, even if it may be difficult to prove that his actions violated federal laws, such as the Hatch Act, which is intended to prevent federal officials from interfering in elections. The public should have the opportunity to make a decision on who they want to represent them, and government officials should not be tipping the scales behind the scenes in favor of a specific candidate by getting other candidates to drop out, Caputo said. At the end of the day, it's the voter and the public who generally lose in that situation. Stewart, a 74-year-old who has previously run as a Libertarian in other Iowa races, said in an interview that he interpreted Kennedy's roughly 12-minute call as an attempt at quid pro quo. No specific offer was made, but the message was clear, he said. He was very careful about the words that he used, but the whole implication is, you help us, we'll help you, Stewart said. They want me to get out because I might pick up 2 or 3%, and if I pick up 2 or 3%, they think it'll come out of the Republican pocket. Stewart said he has no plan to exit the race. Reached by phone Thursday, Kennedy declined to comment and referred questions to a spokesperson who did not immediately respond. The call was recorded by Stewart and shared with the Post. Iowa's 2nd Congressional District is one of the battleground districts that could swing control of the House in November's election. The Cook Political Report, which provides nonpartisan election analysis, rates the district as leaning Republican. The White House has increasingly focused on the midterms, aware that Democrats are eager to open investigations of Trump and his policies if they reclaim a chamber of Congress, which comes with the power to subpoena federal officials. Democrats on the House Oversight Committee this week signaled their plan to investigate Kennedy's changes to vaccine policies, moves to unwind public health programs, and other controversial moves if they take back the majority. In his call with Stewart, Kennedy appeared to allude to this possibility. I don't want to be fighting subpoenas for the next 2 years instead of improving America's health, Kennedy told the congressional candidate. For me, you know, there's an immediate pragmatic reason for this phone call. Republican advisors have said the party must defend some normally safe congressional seats amid the president's low poll numbers, rising costs for Americans, and the unpopular war with Iran. Trump and his deputies have warned that if Democrats flip one or both chambers of Congress, it will pose an existential threat, not just to the president's policies, but to the nation. We've got to do great in the midterms, Trump said at a Rose Garden event last month, and if we don't, they will do everything they can to destroy our country. Kennedy's outreach to Stewart followed a June 8 call with Marco Battaglia, the Libertarian candidate in Iowa's 3rd congressional district, in which Kennedy also warned that the House could flip for Democrats if Battaglia stayed in the race, Battaglia said. The call was not recorded, he said. The Cook Political Report rates the 3rd district contest as a toss-up. Kennedy leaned on me slightly to drop out, Battaglia said, adding that he thought about it before declining. I don't think your father and uncle would want me to drop out of the race, he said he told the health secretary, invoking Kennedy's father, former Attorney General Robert F. Kennedy, and former President John F. Kennedy, his uncle. Battaglia provided screenshots of phone calls with a phone number that has been used by Kennedy. Politico and the Des Moines Register previously reported Kennedy's conversation with Battaglia. Past cabinet secretaries have been reprimanded for appearing to wield their influence over electoral battles. Then-Health Secretary Xavier Becerra was reprimanded in 2023 when the Office of Special Counsel, which administers the Hatch Act, found that he had violated the law in advocating at a Congressional Hispanic Caucus Institute event for the election of Senator Alex Padilla, Democrat of California. The Hatch Act prohibits federal employees from using their official authority or influence to affect the outcome of an election, then Special Counsel Henry J. Koerner said at the time. The Hatch Act bars federal officials from interfering in or affecting an election. Some past officials who have become involved in elections have defended their conduct by saying they were acting in their personal capacities. The Hatch Act doesn't strictly prohibit federal officials from endorsing candidates so long as they're not on official duty or using official resources to do it, said Stanley Brand, a lawyer and distinguished fellow in law and government at Penn State's law school. There are no criminal sanctions associated with Hatch Act violations, and it usually rests with the president on whether to mete out any discipline, Brand added. He said it is possible that Kennedy may have violated other protections, such as a criminal statute that bars government employees from using their authority to interfere with federal elections, and a criminal statute that bars promises of employment or other benefits in exchange for political activity. The White House and the Department of Health and Human Services did not respond to questions about whether Kennedy's calls were cleared by administration lawyers, whether he was asked to make them by White House officials, and how many calls he has made to candidates. Iowa has emerged as a potential bellwether state ahead of November's elections, with election analysts viewing the office of the governor, as well as Senate and House seats, as potential pickups for Democrats. Trump has won the state in each of his three campaigns for president, but he is not on this year's ballot. Representative Randy Feenstra, Republican of Iowa, a Trump-backed candidate for governor, lost his primary earlier this month. Meanwhile, Rob Sand, a Democrat and Iowa's state auditor who is running for governor, is seen as a candidate who could help boost the chances of down-ballot Democrats this year. In 2018 and 2006, Democrats' gains in Iowa were key to their success, said Amy Walter, editor-in-chief of the Cook Political Report, referencing two past election cycles when Democrats flipped control of the House during a Republican president's term in office. Libertarians, meanwhile, have made inroads in Iowa in recent years, campaigning on messages such as marijuana decriminalization, marriage equality, and criminal justice reform. Gary Johnson, the party's presidential candidate in 2016, won nearly 4% of the vote in Iowa that year, elevating the Libertarian Party to official political party status in the state. The Libertarian Party gives a voice to voters who don't see themselves reflected in either major party and serves as a check on a political system that too often assumes Americans only have two choices, said Stephanie Berlin, chair of the Libertarian Party in Iowa. Kennedy's outreach to the Libertarian candidates follows his complicated dealings with the Libertarian Party, including during his 2024 presidential campaign, when he initially ran as a Democrat before becoming an independent and seeking the Libertarian nomination, which he did not receive. Kennedy in August 2024 then endorsed Trump, who later rewarded him by picking Kennedy to lead the Department of Health and Human Services. Some Libertarians have said Kennedy's alliance with Trump betrayed their party's principles. On his June 11 call with Stewart, Kennedy said that White House officials were tracking the Iowa 2nd District race and were particularly worried about losing control of the House, Stewart said in an interview, referring to a portion of the call that was unrecorded. Both Stewart and Battaglia told the Post that Kennedy's calls to them were preceded by unexpected outreach from their Republican counterparts in their respective congressional races. Stewart said that Joe Mitchell, the Republican nominee in Iowa's 2nd District, first asked to meet with him, and they had a lengthy conversation. He did the same thing. He wanted me to pull out because he's afraid I'll take votes away from him, Stewart said. A spokesperson for Mitchell said the GOP candidate would love to have the support of anyone who would help him defeat the Democrat in the race. That includes Rick Stewart and any liberty-minded individual. Drew Johns, Mitchell's campaign manager, said in a statement. Mitchell and his campaign did not immediately respond to questions about whether his outreach to Stewart was coordinated with the White House. Speaking to Kennedy a few days later, Stewart told the health secretary that he was skeptical that a Republican would solve the problems facing his congressional district. Kennedy responded by comparing Stewart's situation to his own decision in 2024 when he struck a deal to support Trump. The question for you is not whether a Republican is going to solve any of the problems that you're dealing with, that you're concerned about, Kennedy said, or whether you may be able to solve more problems in a different position than going in and winning 3 or 4% of an election. Stewart, a longtime businessman and former law enforcement officer, who won more than 2% of the vote when he ran for Senate in 2020 and Iowa governor in 2022, told the Post that he was not swayed by Kennedy's pitch. "I'm not planning on leaving the race," Stewart said. "I'm certainly not pulling out to help my Republican opponent." He said there was only one offer that might have worked, being chosen as head of the White House Office of National Drug Control Policy, a post known as the nation's drug czar. Stewart said that if he was named to the post, which is currently filled by a Trump appointee, he would declare an end to the federal war on drugs and work to dismantle federal prosecution of personal drug use. "If they offered me that drug czar position in writing and couldn't fire me for 2 years, I'd be tempted," said Stewart. Why the South is the only U.S. region growing across every age group. By Brady Dennis and Chris Hacker. The young, the old, the middle-aged, they all keep flocking south. Across every age group, the southeastern United States grew faster than any other region between April 1, 2020, and July 1, 2025, according to new data released Thursday by the Census Bureau. Population in the South grew by 6%, nearly double the nation overall, during that period. It was only the only swath of the country to experience growth across all age groups, from children to retirees. The South stands out because it is seeing population gains in age groups that in other regions saw little change or are declining, Lauren Bowers, chief of the Census Bureau's Population Estimates Branch, said in a statement announcing the new data. The South, which the Bureau defines as a region that stretches from Texas to the Mid-Atlantic, added roughly 7.6 million people between 2020 and 2025, more than the rest of the country combined. Over time, that shift could have significant tangible implications. Census numbers help determine how the federal government allocates billions in funding to states and municipalities, as well as how leaders draw up legislative districts and how much representation each state gets in Congress. It influences where officials build schools and where businesses choose to open supermarkets or other new developments. What is driving the recent growth in the South? One major contributor, according to the census figures, the population boom in outlying counties, or those that sit adjacent to major metro areas and often are home to feverish development and armies of commuters. Many counties across the country have grappled with declining population growth, but the South as a whole has bucked that trend. Many of the fastest growing counties in recent years have been in states such as Florida, Georgia, South Carolina, North Carolina, and Virginia. Of 1,422 southern counties, the fastest growing, according to the census figures, is Kaufman County, Texas, a Dallas-area suburb that ballooned more than 42%, adding about 62,000 residents over the recent five-year period. Of the other counties in the top 10 for growth, three are in Texas, another three are in Georgia, and several others are scattered across the Carolinas and Florida. Metro counties in the South grow by nearly 7% in recent years. Metro counties in the South grew by nearly 7% in recent years, according to census data, but counties situated just outside urban centers grew even more rapidly. These outlying counties grew the fastest across all age groups and often by a large margin, Bowers said. One eye-opening aspect to Thursday's findings is that the draw of the South appears to cut across all ages, something not true anywhere else in the nation. The South saw significant growth among older residents, as the region's 65 and up crowd jumped more than 17% in just 5 years, amounting to about 3.7 million more seniors. At the same time, the South was the only region where the number of people under 18 rose between 2020 and 2025. Its growth of just over 1%, or about 304,000 more children, stands in sharp contrast to declining numbers of young people in the Midwest, Northeast, and West. People typically move for jobs and family, said Mike Klein, the state demographer for North Carolina, where industries such as banking, technology, and pharmaceutical manufacturing have attracted younger workers in recent years. That sort of growth already was happening before 2020, Klein said, but the COVID-19 pandemic accelerated migration to North Carolina and other parts of the South. In fact, said William Fry, a demographer at the Brookings Institution, the growth across the South is not uniform, and the surge in population between 2020 and 2025 was significantly influenced by life during the peak of the COVID era. Some of these southern areas did a lot better in the first couple years of the pandemic than more recently, Fry said, adding that states such as Florida were exceptionally big magnets during the first years of the pandemic. The South also historically has been a draw not only for people from other regions, but also immigrants, whether from Mexico and Central America or places such as India and China, who also come seeking jobs. But that trend also remains uncertain in the near term. Fry has written about recent declines in immigration since President Donald Trump returned to office for a second term and how stricter policies are having a profound impact on population growth. As immigration continues to decline, he has written, many states could face smaller population gains or even losses as time goes on. Immigration is a big question mark the way things are going politically, Fry said. Still, the rising population the South has logged makes it an outlier compared to much of the rest of the country. Earlier this year, the Census Bureau reported that population growth slowed in a majority of the nation's 3,143 counties between July 1, 2024 and July 1, 2025. Even among the 2,066 counties that grew between 2023 and 2024, nearly 8 in 10 saw their growth slow or reverse direction in 2025. In addition, many counties already experiencing a decline in population saw those losses accelerate. Meanwhile, 310 of the 387 U.S. metro areas had slower growth between 2024 and 2025 than during the prior year. Those shifts, census officials said, were due largely to lower levels of net international migration. Despite the population gain of recent years across the South, even it cannot escape another reality that is unfolding across America. The country is aging, Fry said. Baby boomers are growing old. U.S. fertility rates have been on the decline for the better part of two decades. In parts of the country, including in many corners of the South, deaths outnumber births. All states in all regions are faced with the same issue, a slowing rate of growth, Klein said. Once you reach a natural decrease, the only way you can increase is to have more people moving into the state and offsetting that. Trump's latest declaration of an emergency leaves GOP allies scrambling again. By Cleve R. Woodson, Jr., Theodoric Meyer, Mariana Alfaro, and Gerald Dillard.

Trump's latest declaration of an emergency leaves GOP allies scrambling again. By Cleve R. Woodson Jr., Theodoric Meyer, Mariana Alfaro, and Gerald Dillard. House Speaker Mike Johnson, Republican of Louisiana, staged a rush visit to the White House Thursday afternoon to try to unsnarl the knot created when President Donald Trump abruptly canceled a signing ceremony for a bipartisan affordable housing bill. Trump said Wednesday that senators should first focus on passing the Save America Act, a voting measure he cast as necessary to confront a national emergency. His intervention created legislative chaos over the next 24 hours. Senate leaders declared a recess and sent members home. On the other side of the Capitol, a Trump ally effectively shut down the House to demand that the Senate act. By day's end, Johnson claimed a victory of sorts, saying Congress would formally send the housing bill to the White House, preserving a path for Republicans to claim an election year win on affordability, even if the president refuses to endorse it. "We've got to be able to move forward on legislation and continue the America First agenda, and so we're happy to do that," Johnson told reporters after his White House visit. "This is the process in an era with small margins, but we'll get the job done." For many GOP lawmakers, the episode was the latest example of an increasingly familiar frustration. Trump uses his bully pulpit to upend the plans of congressional Republicans who are trying to advance his agenda while also protecting their own political interests. And he frequently does so under the guise of something he deems an emergency. Congress is very focused on the upcoming midterms. Trump is very focused on his legacy, said Alex Conant, a Republican political strategist. For Trump, who feels like the 2020 election was stolen, and is laying the groundwork for the argument that the 2026 midterms are stolen, he thinks the Save America Act is the most important legislation Congress can pass. A senior White House official, speaking on the condition of anonymity to discuss internal deliberations, said Trump concluded Wednesday morning that the housing bill gave him leverage to pressure the Senate on the Save America Act. Trump also raised the issue in remarks to Senate Republicans later that day. How Trump described the issue offered the latest example of his expansive use of emergency framing. Trump has repeatedly described a conveyor belt of political, economic, and policy disputes as emergencies, using the language of crisis, not only for immediate threats, but also for priorities he argues require urgent action. In his second term, Trump has steadily expanded his emergency framing from traditional areas of presidential crisis management into ordinary policy disputes. Some of Trump's emergencies come through formal declarations. Others are rhetorical instruments. Both serve the same political function, collapsing the distinction between a policy preference and a national crisis. Since 2025, Trump has invoked emergencies over the southern border, cartels, fentanyl, energy production, global trade deficits, and crime in D.C. He's also previously said both issues at stake in the current fracas, housing and elections, constituted national emergencies. In a statement to the Washington Post, White House spokeswoman Abigail Jackson said there is nothing more urgent than safeguarding elections, and that Trump would continue fighting relentlessly for the Save America Act. "Misguided critics are wrong. This isn't a matter of policy preference, it's a fact," Jackson said. "The American people overwhelmingly agree with the policies President Trump is promoting related to voter ID and proof of citizenship." Speaking from the Oval Office on Wednesday, Trump spoke of election fraud in alarmist terms, repeating unfounded claims about rigged elections that he said were corrosive to American democracy. He refused to budge on the housing bill until there was movement on the Save America Act. "There's no compromise," Trump said. "It's voter ID, it's proof of citizenship, and it's also the mail-in ballots. We have a lot of rigged elections." Trump's move threatened to undercut Republicans facing midterm headwinds, largely from the economic impact of his own agenda.

0: A year of high and often changing tariffs has unsettled the global economy and raised prices. Trump's decision to attack Iran on February 28 destabilized the Strait of Hormuz, a choke point for roughly 20% of the world's oil supply, adding pressure to energy markets. The housing bill was supposed to offer Republicans a counterpoint, a clear campaign-ready example of action on affordability at a time when voters remain frustrated by high prices. The president's move to stall and perhaps kill the bill bewildered some Republicans. "It makes no sense," Senator Susan Collins, Republican of Maine, told reporters Wednesday. "This bill has very strong bipartisan support in both the House and the Senate. The primary author is a Republican senator, and it addresses an issue that affects many American families who find the cost of housing to be a tremendous burden." The bill aims to address the nation's housing affordability crisis by cutting red tape for home construction, modernizing federal housing programs, expanding financing options, and limiting large institutional investors' ability to buy up single-family homes. It's a package lawmakers in both parties have described as the most significant federal housing legislation in decades. Politically, the measure strengthens incumbents' positions as they return to their districts and have conversations with voters about rising prices, Conant said. "Affordability is going to be the number one issue in this election. Republicans and Democrats are going to be running ads on what they did on affordability," Conant said. "This bill was passed because Republicans and Democrats alike want to point to what they're doing to address housing costs, and if he vetoes it, Democrats are going to run attack ads pointing out that he vetoed it." Trump's action was the second abrupt about-face from the White House in as many weeks. Last week, Trump reversed course on his nominee to be Director of National Intelligence, Jay Clayton. The Senate Intelligence Committee was hours away from questioning Clayton when Trump announced on Truth Social that the hearing would be delayed unless senators first confirmed Jamie McDonald, Clayton's would-be replacement as U.S. Attorney for the Southern District of New York. The move left Senate Republicans caught between accommodating Trump's last-minute demand and defending a confirmation process they had already set in motion. Trump also threatened to withhold reauthorization of a surveillance tool that national security officials say is a critical anti-terrorism measure unless the Senate passed the Save America Act. As it stands, Trump's agenda remains stalled on Capitol Hill, 4 months ahead of the midterm elections, when Republicans could lose control of one or both chambers. Democrats have refused to reauthorize the surveillance law, which expired this month, as long as Bill Pulte remains acting director of national intelligence. Pulte has no national security experience, and Democrats say he has abused his role as director of the Federal Housing Finance Agency by accusing several long-standing Trump opponents of mortgage fraud. On Thursday, Representative Ana Paulina Luna, Republican of Florida, and a group of GOP hardliners effectively shut down most work on the House floor to protest Senate inaction on the Save America Act. They threatened to block procedural votes required for debate on pending legislation in the House, where Republicans hold a razor-thin majority. Luna said the Save America Act needs to be considered on the floor before she ends her boycott, arguing the bill should be attached to another legislative priority, even as Trump admonished legislators to not get bogged down in debates over rules. "This has to go on a must-pass piece of legislation as a vehicle," Luna told reporters Thursday. Senate Majority Leader John Thune has stated that the votes aren't there, she added, or they're avoiding actually forcing their senators to vote on it because they know that it's bad optics for their elections. Also stalled for now is Trump's request for $88 billion in additional money for the Pentagon to help pay for the Iran war. That bill needs the support of at least 7 Democrats to pass the Senate, and Democrats oppose it. Senator Chris Coons, Delaware, the top Democrat on the Appropriations Defense Subcommittee, said Trump had not justified the war in Iran and faulted the bill for not including aid for Ukraine. He also criticized the Pentagon for pursuing vanity projects and not developing clear plans to spend the money it already has. This bill accomplishes few of those goals, and if brought to the floor, my Democratic colleagues and I would oppose it, he said in a statement. Thune said the Senate will try to make progress on its unfinished business when senators return from their two-week recess July 13. The chamber could also take up a farm bill, a cryptocurrency bill, and legislation to regulate college sports, he said. There's a number of things, but it's all going to be a function of what can we get 60 votes for, Thune told reporters Wednesday night, and we'll make a lot of those decisions over the next couple of weeks. Migrants not entitled to apply for asylum while standing on Mexico side of border, Supreme Court rules. By Julian Mark. Migrants arriving at the U.S.-Mexico border are not entitled to apply for asylum until they set foot in the country, the Supreme Court ruled Thursday. The 6-3 decision clears the way for the Trump administration to resume a policy that allows federal agents posted at the border to turn back asylum seekers before they enter the country. The case hinged on how to interpret immigration laws that say any non-citizen who arrives in the U.S. must be allowed to apply for asylum. In ordinary speech, no one would say that a person arrives in a place, for example, a house, a city, or a country, before the person enters that place. Justice Samuel A. Alito Jr. wrote for the majority, composed of the court's conservative justices. In a dissent joined by the court's other liberal justices, Justice Sonia Sotomayor said the ramifications of the decision could be dire. The consequences of today's decision are predictable. More people will die, she wrote. More people will attempt to cross the border illegally, and some will make it while others will not. Sotomayor delivered her dissent from the bench, typically an indication that a justice is especially opposed to the majority's ruling. In an unusual reply from the bench, Alito, one of the court's most conservative members, said he was unaware that Sotomayor was going to deliver a dissent from the bench and indicated he would have included more in the reading of his opinion if he had known about it. Alito's statement could indicate possible discord, or at least a lack of communication between the justices as the term winds down. The decision immediately preceded another high court ruling that could allow the government to deport hundreds of thousands of people starting this year. That case centers on the Trump administration's efforts to cancel temporary protected status, TPS, for Haitian and Syrian immigrants. The designation allows people from countries beset by war, natural disaster, and other emergencies to live and work in the U.S. Federal law stipulates that people may seek asylum if they fear persecution based on reasons including political opinion, race, and religion. The policy of blocking asylum seekers before they are processed at the border is known as metering. It expanded dramatically during President Donald Trump's first term. The effort led to confusion and even a humanitarian crisis, according to plaintiffs in the asylum case. Those who were turned away set up makeshift camps on the Mexico side of the border as they waited for an opportunity to apply for asylum. Some migrants attempted to cross into the U.S. illegally via the Rio Grande or the Sonoran Desert, the plaintiffs say. In 2021, a federal judge in California ruled in favor of 13 asylum seekers who had filed a class-action lawsuit alleging the policy was unlawful. U.S. District Judge Cynthia A. Bashant, who was appointed by President Barack Obama, found that officers must process asylum seekers who are attempting to enter the U.S., not just those who are physically inside its borders. The U.S. Court of Appeals for the Ninth Circuit upheld the ruling. As the case played out, President Joe Biden rescinded the policy. The Trump administration said in court filings that even though the policy is not currently in use, it is a critical tool to address surges of migrants at the border. Vivek Suri, an assistant solicitor general, said during oral arguments in March that the administration would seek to revive the policy when border conditions justify. During his second term, Trump has blocked asylum seekers through other means by declaring that the U.S. was under invasion at the southern border. The administration is barring entry to asylum seekers for public safety, health, and economic reasons. Until I issue a finding that the invasion at the southern border has ceased, Trump wrote in the proclamation. But in April, a three-judge panel on the U.S. Court of Appeals for the District of Columbia Circuit found the declaration unlawful. The decision effectively cleared the way for the U.S. to open its borders to asylum seekers. The Trump administration said it would appeal that decision, possibly to the Supreme Court. After a brain injury, he found purpose fixing bikes no one else would bother with. By Maggie Penman. Rob P. sits in his garage scrubbing a broken shifter on an old bicycle. It's his second hour scouring it, trying to free it from the gummed-up grease preventing it from changing gears. The shifter would cost about $10 to replace, but that's not how Rob operates. If it takes him 10 hours to fix it, that is time well spent. Rob, who repairs virtually unfixable bicycles for free and gives them away in his community, is working to keep bikes out of landfills. But he's also working on something else, feeling useful again, and figuring out what his brain is capable of after a catastrophic accident. Rob was hit by a car in a crosswalk in 2017 and spent 3 months in hospitals. He suffered a traumatic brain injury that left him partially blind and with lingering paralysis on the left side of his body. He didn't remember some of his closest friends, his home, or his city. He remains cognitively and physically impaired. A few years into his recovery, he was struggling with depression and needed to figure out how to put meaning back into his days. "The way my mind works, I prefer to think, well, what can I do?" said Rob, 54. Before he was hit by a car, Rob was a computer programmer for 2 decades. He does not remember what he used to do in that job, but his brain retained the skills he picked up in his teens and early 20s when he worked in bike shops. He's degreasing and de-rusting and hand-scrubbing spokes, completely taking things apart, reviving them, and putting them back together, his wife Becky said. Rob believes he can offer something no one else can, repairing what a bike shop wouldn't bother with because the cost of fixes would far exceed the value of the bicycle. "I know what the bike shop knows," he said, "and my unreasonable amount of patience now is that I will be willing to manually work on this thing that no bike shop would do." If you look closely at the two-wheelers he repairs, notes scribbled on blue tape are stuck to each seat. When he forgets whose bicycle he's fixing, he looks to see a name and a date scrawled on the tape. When he doesn't remember what the bike needs, there's a piece of tape that says "flip fork" or "fender." His systems have helped him fix hundreds of bikes and figure out how to use what he calls his new brain in his post-accident life. When Rob woke up in a hospital in 2017 after being in a coma for a month, he remembers thinking, "I probably hurt myself doing a crazy sport I like." He had an active lifestyle, cycling, skiing, biking, and skateboarding. He had a major accident while skiing with friends in 2001, probably another brain injury, though it wasn't diagnosed at the time. He was shocked to learn that this time he was injured walking home from work. He didn't remember what had happened, where he was, or who the president was, but he recognized Becky. It took Rob nearly 4 years of rehab before he started to think about doing something beyond his recovery. He had always talked about starting a bike shop to offer free tune-ups to friends and neighbors, but never had the time. So Becky suggested he try it. He started small in 2021, fixing bikes for his niece and her classmates to help them raise money for their school. The work felt familiar, if slow, and he relished the sense of accomplishment. He wanted to try more. He turned to Seattle's Buy Nothing group, an online platform where people offer free stuff they don't need anymore. He found bikes rusting all over the city, a treasure trove of bent frames and broken chains that were like puzzles waiting for him to solve. He works meticulously, at a pace that wouldn't be acceptable in a commercial bicycle shop. When Rob is finished with a donated bike, he posts it on Buy Nothing and finds someone who needs it. Then he takes a picture of the new owner with the bike and sends it to the person who donated it. I say, "Look how happy you made this person because you donated this bike," Rob said. "You're the hero." So many people have posted on Buy Nothing expressing gratitude to Rob that one of the platform's founders took note. Liesl Clark reached out to Rob and Becky and was so impressed she made a video about him. "You know, Seattle, it rains a lot, and he describes how people will leave their bikes out all winter," Clark said. "And so by spring, there are a lot of rusty bikes, and that does not deter him. His eyes light up because he's like another bike." After years of hard work, support, and rehab, Rob can walk and talk, if more haltingly than before. And he can ride a bike again, as well as tune them up. His repair specialty is bikes from the late 1980s and early 90s, because those are what he learned on before and during college. Eric Speer, a physician and medical director of the brain injury program at Craig Hospital in Colorado, said fixing bikes involves procedural memory, which makes it less vulnerable to injury. "I'd have no idea where the letters are on a keyboard, but as soon as I put my hands on the keyboard, I can type," Speer said. "That's fixing a bicycle. Those things are deeply rooted in the brain." Speer, who worked with Rob for 2 months after his injury at an intensive rehabilitation program, said many patients with brain injuries are told that progress often stops after about a year of recovery. "I hate it when people say that because I think it does more harm than good to what's possible," Speer said. He said the first thing he tries to tell patients is that they get to choose what their life is going forward. "There may be challenges that you have to confront that you wouldn't have to confront if you didn't have an injury," Speer said, "but there's so much more that you can accomplish." Rob and Becky say they feel lucky they have the mindset and resources to embrace this approach, something not everyone with a brain injury has access to. Myron Goldberg, a clinical neuropsychologist at the University of Washington Medical Center, said the emotional and psychological effects of brain injuries can be the most challenging part of recovery. Rob and Becky know this firsthand. What I see patients struggle with is that identity aspect of it, who I am and what is my role," said Goldberg, who worked with Rob after his injury. "Some of his patients can't work, parent, or participate in their community the way they used to. They need to find a new role, or they may struggle to move forward." Janet Novinger, a survivor of traumatic brain injuries who runs a support group Rob attends, said Rob's journey fixing bikes could offer a roadmap. "I think all of us who live with brain injury need to find what we're excellent at," she said. Rob said he never spent much time questioning why he was hit by a car or being angry about it. He focuses on what he can do now and allows himself to feel pride in what has become his life's work. "I'm happy that I can still balance on a bicycle and go for a bike ride," Rob said. "I'm happy that I can tune up bikes for people so they'll be happy." Federal court blocks Trump's executive order limiting mail ballots, by Patrick Marley. A federal judge Thursday blocked key portions of an executive order from President Donald Trump that sought to limit who can receive mail ballots, delivering a setback to the president as he tries to rewrite voting rules in a difficult political environment. The ruling came a month after a different federal judge allowed Trump's executive order to stand. The latest ruling sidelines major provisions of the executive order, despite the earlier ruling. In March, Trump signed the order, which directed the Department of Homeland Security to create lists of citizens and the U.S. Postal Service to compile lists of voters who are eligible to receive ballots by mail. States led by Democrats and others sued, saying the president doesn't have the power to restrict who can receive ballots. Judge Indira Talwani of the U.S. District Court for the District of Massachusetts agreed with Democratic State Attorneys General and blocked parts of the order. The Constitution gives states and Congress, not the president, authority to oversee elections, she noted. The states alone determine voter eligibility requirements subject only to the outer limits of the Constitution, wrote Talwani, who was appointed to the bench by President Barack Obama. The case is at an early stage and will continue, as will parallel litigation in federal court in Washington. Talwani's order prevents parts of the order from being implemented ahead of this fall's midterm elections. Trump is confident that his executive order will eventually be implemented, White House spokeswoman Abigail Jackson said. President Trump is committed to ensuring that Americans have full confidence in the administration of our elections, Jackson said in a statement. Trump has spent years railing against his 2020 re-election loss and falsely alleging the election was stolen from him. He has blamed mail voting, a method he has used himself, and greatly exaggerated the frequency of voting by non-citizens. Independent reviews have found that voting by non-citizens happens infrequently. Trump's executive order directs the Postal Service to assemble lists of voters who can receive mail ballots and to refrain from sending mail ballots to people who do not appear on the lists. Trump's order also tells the Department of Homeland Security to compile lists of people who are 18 or older and confirmed to be United States citizens, and allow states to voluntarily provide lists of voters to the Postal Service. The order does not explain how the lists would be used together, but critics fear they would be riddled with errors and prevent eligible voters from getting ballots. Talwani agreed, finding that federal agencies lack the ability to create complete and accurate lists of the U.S. citizens residing in every state. The order is also being challenged by the Democratic National Committee and voting rights groups. The judge hearing that case gave the administration an early win in May when he allowed the order to stand. In that case, Judge Carl J. Nichols of the U.S. District Court for the District of Columbia declined to issue a preliminary injunction because the administration has not yet developed rules, compiled lists, or prevented anyone from receiving ballots. Nichols was appointed to the bench by Trump. Despite his ruling, much of the order is now partially blocked because of Talwani's decision. This year's order is the second one Trump has issued on elections during his second term. Last year, he signed an order aimed at changing the deadlines for returning mail ballots and requiring people to provide proof of citizenship to register to vote. Judges blocked those portions of the 2025 order. That concludes this Friday's reading of the Washington Post. This is Jean at the Talking Information Center, and it's been my pleasure to read for you.
1: Blind and vision impaired individuals, as well as people with other disabilities, more often than not, are offered much needed invaluable resources, but are rarely asked or provided opportunities to be the helpers and serve as a beacon of hope for others of similar circumstance. Shards of Light, Voices of the Blind and Vision Impaired, is an initiative designed to showcase the talents of the visually impaired citizens of Virginia. Shards of Light speaks to the cracks of our lives and the light that floods in to illuminate the dark. It's about the lessons learned from these cracks, the emotions that mark their impact, and ultimately, the hope and strength that emboldens us to move onward. Furthermore, shards of light are our best attributes, our personal radiance. It is these golden rays of light that serves as a beacon and fills us with pride when shared with others. Art and creativity play a valuable role in boosting confidence and self-esteem, and makes us feel more engaged and resilient. And when we create, we let others see through our eyes. Our goal is to identify individuals whose creative abilities are conducive to an audio access format, such as creative writing, musicians, singers, comedians, etc., and broadcast them on the air and internet through a partnership with Virginia Voice, an audio access service. 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Let us share a shard of your light with others.
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0: 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It is currently 11 o'clock. Coming up is the Wall Street Journal, followed by Midnight Music at midnight, and the Late Night Book Hour at 1 a.m. Today's reading of the Wall Street Journal is made available by the Talking Information Center in Massachusetts. 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
1: It is time now to begin the reading of today's Wall Street Journal. You're listening to the Talking Information Center on this Friday, June 26, 2026. And with today's Wall Street Journal on the Talking Information Center, we say hello to George and Steve.
2: John Shea, welcome. It's our great, great pleasure to read for you this morning. We'll begin with a What's News column. These are news briefs, little thumbnail sketches of articles that we'll get to as we move through the paper today. The succession drama at J.P. Morgan Chase over who will replace Jamie Dimon as CEO appears to be entering its endgame as it promoted two men to be co-presidents. Apple raised the prices of its Macs and iPads a week after CEO Tim Cook said the soaring costs of memory and storage chips would force the company's hand. Polestar will exit the U.S. market after the Commerce Department banned the majority Chinese-owned electric car brand from selling new cars in the country. Shares of Wendy's soared this week after individual investors piled into the restaurant chain, reviving the meme stock playbook. On Thursday, the NASDAQ and S&P 500 fell 0.5 and less than 0.1% respectively. The Dow rose 0.1%. Oil prices are on the cusp of falling back to their pre-Iran war levels, a stunning round trip just 11 days after a 60-day deal to reopen the Strait of Hormuz. This graduation season, many newly minted MBAs are finding fewer job openings and lower starting salaries. Volkswagen agreed to sell a majority stake in its heavy engine division as it reorders an unwieldy automotive empire under pressure from China competition. Anthropic has accused Chinese e-commerce giant Alibaba of, quote, illicitly, end quote, accessing its frontier model, Claude, to harvest its capabilities. And finally, Darden Restaurants reported higher profit and sales, but expects growth to slow over the coming year. Good morning, Steve.
3: Morning, George. And let's start in the business and finance section. Meme traders flock to Wendy's. Article by Amira McKee and Lauren Thomas. The meme stock crowd has a new favorite burger chain. Shares of Wendy's soared this week after individual investors piled into the beaten-down restaurant operator, reviving a playbook that seeks to punish the haters, short-selling professional investors, for betting against the stock. And as investors had with GameStop, AMC Entertainment, and other meme stock favorites, Wendy's new champions took to the message forum app Reddit to defend the chain and cheer on the rally. Our world will not be shaken. Wendy will prosper, a user with the handle Mr. Night Owl wrote Wednesday on a Reddit forum. Wendy's shares climbed around 18% since Tuesday, when another poster, Elegant Combination 43, issued a call to arms on Reddit's Wall Street Bets forum to other individual investors. We need to save Wendy's before it's too late. It was the same message board that helped launch the 2021 retail buying spree in GameStop, another unloved consumer company that was heavily shorted by Wall Street. Short sellers bet against stocks by either borrowing shares to sell them or through derivatives granting the buyer the right to sell an asset at a specific price. More than 100 million Wendy shares changed hands as of Thursday's close, according to FactSet. The stock's daily volume even exceeded that of Micron Technology, the memory chip manufacturer that reported blockbuster earnings after Wednesday's close and surged 16% on Thursday. For the second straight session, NASDAQ stepped in to halt trading in Wendy's temporarily after the stock turned volatile. Wendy's fell 6.7% on Thursday, a relatively calm session for a market that posted big swings in recent sessions. The S&P 500 fell less than 0.1%, while the Dow Jones Industrial Average added 0.1% of 72 points. The NASDAQ Composite fell 0.5%. BlackBerry, another form of meme stock, surged 20% after it raised its 2027 outlook. Wendy's stock fell about 38% in the past year, weighed down by slumping U.S. sales and thinning margins thanks to higher prices on beef and other commodities. Wendy's challenges made it a target for short sellers with short interest. The number of shares that were sold short by investors up about 81% in late May from the start of 2026, according to NASDAQ. The fast food chain is pressing ahead with a turnaround plan aimed at improving franchise performance and closing underperforming stores. The stock surge followed the appointment on Tuesday of Chief Financial Officer Steve Cirulis, who previously held the role at sandwich chain Potbelly. Wendy's found a powerful ally in activist investor Nelson Peltz. Peltz formerly chaired the chain's board, and he remains one of its largest shareholders. He owns a personal stake of about 16%, and his investment firm, Trian Fund Management, holds some 7.9%, according to a February filing with the Securities and Exchange Commission. And Peltz's son, Bradley Peltz, is on the Wendy's board. Peltz first pursued Wendy's in the early 2000s, criticizing its low profit margins and poor marketing, among other concerns. In 2008, his firm, known at the time as Triac Companies, pulled off a deal to buy the chain for more than $2 billion, bringing it under the same roof as fast food chain Arby's. After striking a deal to unload a majority stake in the Arby business to private equity firm Roark Capital in 2011, Wendy seemed to hit its stride. For the next decade, the business expanded at a healthy rate and the stock went up. The pandemic presented new challenges. A combination of foot traffic drops and a losing value war with competitors like McDonald's and Burger King had Wendy's trailing its peers. In the past 5 years, Wendy's stock slumped about 68%. Peltz and Trian have been considering a potential buyout of Wendy's, news that helped lift shares briefly this year. Peltz disclosed in February that he was speaking to potential investors regarding strategic options for Wendy's that could include him taking the company private. A Trian spokeswoman declined to comment. Wendy's representatives didn't respond to requests for comment. Peltz and Trian haven't provided any updates on those plans since. This week's volatility could make things more complicated. Don Bilson, head of event-driven research at Gordon Haskett, said if the trading momentum continues, it could slow Trian's roll. On the viral Reddit discussion boards, traders outlined their own thesis on how Wendy's could score a turnaround. Cirulis, taking the helm as CFO, cutting out failing franchise locations, and the potential for a buyout from Peltz were all raised as catalysts for the stock. One user, who went by Tabby Catalyst, posted a screenshot that appeared to show an investment in Wendy's valued at $16,300. It's not a question of if, Tabby Cat wrote, but Swen, $WEN. George.
2: I don't know about you, Steve, but I always listen to Tabby Cat for all my
3: I do too. Yeah, that's where I get my news.
2: Advice. J.P. Morgan narrows Diamond successor contest. Naming of two new presidents sets up next stage in long race for CEO role. It's written by Alexander Saidi. The long-running succession drama at J.P. Morgan Chase over who will replace Jamie Dimon as chief executive appears to be entering its endgame. The bank on Thursday promoted Doug Petnow and Troy Rohrbaugh to be co-presidents of the firm, named them CEOs of the bank's two biggest businesses, and gave them $30 million retention bonuses. At the same time, Marianne Lake, the head of the consumer bank and a longtime lieutenant to Dimon, announced that she is retiring. Lake, 56 years old, for years was seen as a top candidate to take over as chief executive of the nation's biggest bank, but she decided to leave as it became clear she wasn't in the running for the job anymore, people familiar with the matter said. Rohrbaugh will move to the consumer side after leading the investment banking and trading operations, giving him experience running both of the biggest businesses at the bank. Petnow will become the sole head of the commercial and investment bank. The changes announced today mark an important step in our board's thoughtful process around succession planning and development of our top leaders, Dimon said. The moves mark another twist in the saga of who will replace Dimon, who turned 70 this year and has been at the top of Wall Street for years. leading the bank through the 2008-2009 financial crisis and becoming one of the U.S.'s most influential corporate statesmen. Diamond, who currently is expecting to probably stay around for another 3 years as CEO, a person familiar with the matter said. He has indicated that even after giving up the top role, he intends to stay on as executive chairman of the board and help give advice to his successor. In his 20 years running J.P. Morgan, he has regularly shuffled his top leadership ranks with an eye toward grooming a successor who has the experience he did running operations across various businesses. In recent years, investors and analysts thought he had landed on Lake, who had been the chief financial officer and a top representative of the bank before taking over the sprawling consumer operations. She was widely praised for years about her mastery of financial data and her comfortability talking with investors. She had a fast-paced style, and many consider her one of the smartest executives of J.P. Morgan as she expanded the bank's branch network, credit card offerings, and profits. But she also faced some criticism and negative feedback from her direct reports on her management style, people familiar with the matter said. That wasn't determinative in the board's thinking on who should be promoted, the people said. Around the end of last year, some people close to Lake started to acknowledge that she wouldn't likely become the next chief executive. From 3 to 2, a person familiar with the succession planning process said the plan was to whittle down the number of candidates from 3 to 2, giving them around 2 to 3 years to settle into the new roles and then let Diamond and the board decide who should be the next chief executive. In recent weeks, when deliberating over who should be promoted, the bank's board decided that Rohrbaugh and Petnoe would have the most support from executives and employees to be leaders of the global bank, one of the people familiar with the matter said. Once Lake learned the decision had been made to elevate Rohrbaugh and Petnoe as presidents, she decided it was time to step aside, the people said. A procession of employees formed outside of Lake's office on Thursday to wish her well. She has already received overtures from a number of companies on Wall Street and beyond to see if she would be interested in a new job, people familiar with the matter said. Though she is retiring from J.P. Morgan, Lake expects that she will eventually take a new job as a corporate executive, the people said. Steve.
3: Oil falls to near pre-war prices. Article by Colin Eaton and Benoit Morin. The U.S. war with Iran and the economic war Tehran waged in return was supposed to be an apocalyptic moment for the oil market. Instead, oil prices are on the cusp of falling back to their pre-war levels. Their stunning round trip, just 11 days after President Trump reached a 60-day deal to reopen the Strait of Hormuz, has disrupted widespread expectations that the global oil market's recovery would take months at a minimum. A few weeks ago, energy experts predicted that a reopening of the Strait of Hormuz would be a protracted process that would involve navigating a literal minefield, that some Persian Gulf countries could take months to resume production, and that dwindling oil inventories around the globe would inevitably spur a surge in fuel prices. Now markets are retreating in spectacular fashion, baffling executives and analysts. Brent crude, the international benchmark, traded as low as $72.06 a barrel on Thursday, briefly falling below the $72.48 mark where it settled the day before the war began. Prices peaked at $118.35 a barrel in March. U.S. crude settled at $71.92 on Thursday, down 36% from its recent high and rapidly approaching $67.02 where it traded in February before the war started. Tankers loaded with crude are leaving the waterway in droves. Gulf countries are racing to resume crude exports. Some of the largest buyers of crude are proceeding without using as much oil. Analysts at J.P. Morgan Chase said this week that global energy flows had shifted in ways it hadn't expected. The market has rebalanced through a meaningfully different mix of demand losses and inventory withdrawals than we initially assumed, they said. The reprieve could be short-lived. Some oil analysts are warning that the sinking prices don't fully reflect how tight the market remains after months of draws on global oil inventories, which are flirting with operational limits. Although tankers are making it out of the strait, the voyage to unload crude at their destinations and back to pick up another load can take months. Plus, production in the Gulf likely might not hit its pre-war levels before this fall. The market might be a little bit over-enthusiastic of how quickly the supply side, particularly investors, are going to stabilize, said Bart Malik, Global Head of Commodity Strategy at TD Securities. Hormuz traffic. Tanker traffic through the strait has climbed swiftly since the U.S. and Iran struck an accord on June 14th. A post-war record of 78 tankers sailed through the waterway on Wednesday, up from a previous high of 49, according to S&P Global. That represents 57% of pre-war traffic levels. Yet, it couldn't be determined how long traffic can remain elevated. Much of the current influx moving through the region are outbound vessels that have been trapped for months. It could take weeks or months for other vessels, many of which are floating near the U.S. Gulf Coast or carrying U.S. crude to destinations in Asia, to reroute toward the Middle East and traverse the strait. I think it's going to be pretty tenuous, said Mark Lashier, chief executive of Phillips 66, at a conference this week, adding that some 90 million to 100 million barrels of oil can sail out of the strait after being stuck for some time. Then the question is, who will be brave enough to send ships back in? Will they be able to get insurance? How does that all play out? Demand for oil. Oil demand in China, the world's largest importer of crude, appears to have fallen faster than J.P. Morgan analysts anticipated, implying that its economy might be adapting to higher energy prices more efficiently than experience would indicate, they said. If the adjustment proves durable, the market would require significantly smaller inventory drawdowns going forward, they said. Whether China picks up new purchases in the coming weeks will have a huge influence on the market. Analysts of the country might not want to reduce its strategic reserves further. The closure of the strait had trapped much of the oil and fuel that Saudi Arabia and the United Arab Emirates in Iraq produce, leaving countries in Asia and Europe scrambling for barrels. China dramatically cut its imports, as did Japan, South Korea, and several European countries. Much of that demand is expected to return as countries try to restock depleted reserves from which they drew hundreds of millions of barrels in the past few months. Oil supplies. Over the past 3 weeks, roughly 2 million barrels of oil a day have come back on the market, with Iran pumping out barrels faster than Saudi Arabia and the UAE, according to the research firm Rystad Energy. But it will likely take Iraq, Kuwait, and other Gulf countries that had to slash production until October to pump oil at full speed, analysts said. These barrels of oil aren't immediately available to stocks around the world, which are still being depleted. For instance, at the oil storage hub of Cushing, Oklahoma, one of the world's largest tank farms, levels fell to 19 million barrels last week, 1 million barrels below what analysts said is the threshold for ensuring smooth operations. Malik of TD Securities said he expects countries to draw an additional 600 million barrels from their stocks by October. Oil executives have warned that once inventories drop below certain levels, prices could surge higher. George.
2: Court sides with Bayer in Roundup case. Wind gives company boost in resolving claims its weed killer has caused cancer. It's written by Lydia Wheeler and Patrick Thomas. The Supreme Court ruled for Bayer in its fight against claims that it failed to warn consumers that Roundup causes cancer, boosting the company's efforts to resolve litigation over its weed killer. In a 7-2 decision on Thursday, the court said the pharmaceutical and agricultural company can't be held liable under state law for failing to warn about the alleged risk when a federal regulator, the Environmental Protection Agency, didn't require the product to carry a warning label. Bayer, which has been engulfed in litigation over Roundup since acquiring Monsanto in 2018, argued the Federal Insecticide, Fungicide, and Rodenticide Act, which establishes a regulatory scheme for labeling weed-killing chemicals and similar pesticides, prohibits states from imposing different or additional warnings than those required under federal law. A ruling against Bayer would require the company to add a cancer warning to Roundup's label, even though federal law requires it to use the EPA-approved label without a cancer warning, Justice Brett Kavanaugh wrote for the court. The goal of the federal law to create a uniform labeling system, quote, would otherwise be impossible to achieve, he said. A Bayer spokesperson said Thursday's decision was, quote, good for science, farmers, and industries that depend on regulatory clarity for innovation. It should help significantly contain the Roundup litigation after nearly a year of legal battles. It is a victory for Bayer chief executive Bill Anderson, who took over the German conglomerate in 2023 with a mandate to help steer it through the litigation. Securing a win at the Supreme Court, along with settlement efforts, is crucial to the company's strategy to move past the Roundup legal woes. Bayer, which produces about half of the world's glyphosate, has said it could stop producing the chemical if it can't get the litigation under control. The company's stock, which trades in Germany, jumped about 19% on Thursday. Investor optimism about Bayer would be able to reduce its legal exposure and had sent the company stock up about 50% over the past 12 months before Thursday. Bayer has maintained that Roundup is safe to use. The EPA has determined it isn't likely to be carcinogenic in humans and doesn't need a label that includes a cancer warning. The World Health Organization's International Agency for Research on Cancer, however, classified glyphosate, its active ingredient, as probably carcinogenic to humans in 2025. Monsanto introduced Roundup to the market in 1974 and revolutionized agriculture by developing biotech crop seeds built to withstand the herbicide. When Bayer bought the U.S. company in a $63 billion deal in 2018, it was confronted with a wave of Roundup litigation that has ballooned to include thousands of cases filed in courts around the U.S. That legal risk has long weighed on Bayer shares. Bayer said it intends to try to get its Roundup litigation in check this year. The company is also working to get a $7.5 billion proposed settlement with plaintiffs approved that would help resolve its litigation crisis, with the exception of a few pending court cases. Steve.
3: And Mac prices rise up to 20%. iPads increase as much as 25%, reflecting higher costs for chips. Article by Rolf Winkler. Apple raised the prices of its Macs and iPads on Thursday, a week after Chief Executive Tim Cook said the soaring cost of memory and storage chips would force the company's hand. The company briefly took down its Apple online store early Thursday, as it typically does when announcing new products. When it came back online, the price tags for Mac computers rose roughly 15% to 20%, and the iPad prices rose 15 to 25%. Among the price increases, the base MacBook Air rose $200 to $1,299. The base MacBook Pro increased $300 to $1,999, and the entry-level MacBook Neo increased $100 to $699. The iPad increased $150 to $749, and the iPad Pro increased $200 to $1,199. Apple shares fell 6.1% to $275.15 each on Thursday. iPhone prices were unchanged, though the company hinted at more increases. "We have not reached a point where we need to begin raising prices," it said. "We have never seen a component price increase this much, this quickly. Driven by surging demand from AI hyperscalers, the prices of memory chips called DRAM, that's D-R-A-M, and storage chips called NAND, N-A-N-D, have both quadrupled over the past 12 months, according to research firm Tech Insights, which projects these prices to keep rising into next year. One or both are key components inside smartphones, PCs, game consoles, cars, and more consumer devices, many of which have already seen steep price increases. In an interview with Wall Street Journal last week, Cook said price increases had become unavoidable because of higher component costs. "There's less supply at a time when consumers want devices, and the memory guys are passing along huge price increases," Cook said. Apple's price increases arrived the day after Micron Technology, the big American maker of memory and storage, reported blowout quarterly earnings, touting gross profit margins that topped 80%. Micron executives, who typically offer cautious projections about the boom-bust memory business, said on their earnings call that tight conditions will persist beyond 2027. Just 3 months ago, they had projected tight conditions going only beyond this year. In an interview on Wednesday, Micron Chief Business Officer Sumit Sadani said the company couldn't make investments during the memory market's last downturn, when Micron's gross profit went negative, in part because certain customers took advantage to pay rock-bottom prices. "We told a couple of the customers who were being very aggressive with pricing at the time that this is not constructive," he said, without naming Apple. adding that low prices discourage capital investments. A lot of the industry investments got shut down in 2023 because of really poor pricing and really poor margins. The iPhone maker is well known for using its huge memory and storage purchases as leverage to secure the lowest prices, analysts and former memory company executives said. George.
2: U.S. bans EV maker controlled by Chinese. It's written by Ryan Felton. Polestar, the majority Chinese-owned electric car brand that spun out of Volvo, will exit from the U.S. market after the Commerce Department banned it from selling new cars in the country. The decision represents the first major casualty of a U.S. rule to ban Chinese software and new vehicles that connect to the Internet, a move aimed at preventing cameras and GPS tracking from being exploited by foreign adversaries. Polestar, which is controlled by Chinese auto giant Geely Holding Group, had been seeking authorization from the Commerce Department to continue selling vehicles under a process laid out in the rule, the company said Thursday, but the government denied the request. Polestar will continue to sell its remaining stock of vehicles in the U.S. and will provide access to service centers for repairs, the company said. Commerce Department didn't respond to a request for comment. Developed during the Biden era, the connected vehicle rule aimed to restrict the import or sale of vehicles with hardware and software linked to China, citing national security concerns. Car makers had until March of this year to attest to the U.S. government that their products don't contain code written in China or by a Chinese company, or petition for authorization to continue sales of vehicles beginning with model year 2027. Volvo, also majority owned by Geely, received authorization in May to continue operating in the U.S. At the time, Volvo noted the process to obtain an authorization is carried out on a, quote, case-by-case basis, and the approval followed discussions between the U.S. officials and the automaker regarding Volvo's technology and data security. The decision to reject Polestar's request marks the latest move by the American government toward banning Chinese-owned cars from being sold in the U.S. Lawmakers in recent weeks have proposed legislation to also ban Chinese car makers from building vehicles in the country. Polestar has said it anticipated cars in the U.S. would be compliant with the Commerce Department's rule. Polestar Chief Executive Michael Lauscheller said in a recent interview that the company was in, quote, good dialogue with authorities about obtaining an exemption. The U.S. is important because obviously it's a big market, he said. Polestar, originally Volvo's performance and motorsports arm, became a standalone brand in 2017. It spun out as a separate company in 2021, going public through a special purpose acquisition company. At the time, the global auto industry was caught in an EV mania as traditional car makers and newcomers raced to match Tesla's sky-high stock price. Steve.
3: Demand and pay for MBAs fall. Article by Ray Smith. This graduation season, many newly minted MBAs are finding fewer job openings and lower starting salaries. A new report shows the starting median salary for Master of Business Administration degree holders this year is projected to fall to $120,000 from $125,000 in 2025, according to a survey of more than 600 corporate recruiters by the Graduate Management Admission Council, a nonprofit association of 228 business schools. Recruiters also forecast that salaries for holders of other business master's degrees would slide about 10% to $82,500 a year from $92,500. Job prospects for new MBAs are also uncertain. After last year's graduation season, even some top-tier MBA graduates struggled to land jobs several months after leaving their universities. This year, over a third of employers surveyed said they plan to hire more MBAs than last year. In 2025, only 13% of employers surveyed ended up hiring more MBAs than they had the prior year. Despite that optimistic recruiting outlook, GMAC researchers pointed out that historical data shows that employers often predict greater hiring of MBAs for any given year than they end up making. While 90% of recruiters predicted they would hire graduates of MBA programs last year,

0: than they had the prior year. Despite that optimistic recruiting outlook, GMAC research has pointed out that historical data shows that employers often predict greater hiring of MBAs for any given year than they end up making. While 90% of recruiters predicted they would hire graduates of MBA programs last year, 88% ended up doing so. The hiring gap was wider for other business degrees. For example, while 74% of employers projected they would hire people with a Master of Finance degree last year, 68% followed through on those hires. While GMAC reported that employers said fundamental value proposition of a business degree remains intact, they also increasingly worry about graduates' artificial intelligence proficiency. Tim Westerbeek, co-chairman of the higher education consulting firm EduVantis, said that the MBA was built for graduates to get a foothold in consulting and finance with analyst jobs, the positions that AI is structurally absorbing. When even the top 20% of MBA graduates can't find the type of roles they want, the market for their degrees is changing in a permanent way. While this isn't an obituary, the market for MBA-level work may be shrinking permanently to a smaller sign, Westerbeek said. Several outside factors that weighed on hiring last year, including fears of inflation or recession, aren't having as great an influence this year, according to the recruiters surveyed. But AI looms large. One in three corporate employers polled said AI was beginning to reorder hiring plans, with some entry-level jobs replaced by the technology. On top of that, older workers have been staying put, leading to less turnover. Even so, GMAC's analysis found that America's MBA graduates are still expected to out-earn other hires who come directly from industry, and that holders of MBAs continue to get a starting salary premium compared with applicants with a bachelor's degree. Business school graduates often funnel into finance, consulting, tech, and professional services, exactly the sectors where employment is declining the most, said Gad Levinon, chief economist at the Burning Glass Institute, a labor market think tank. Particularly affected this year, international students who earn MBAs in the hope of landing a job in the U.S. Among American employers polled, about 4 in 10 said they would decrease hiring of international job candidates. George.
1: Author sues Meta over bid to silence her. It's written by Keech Hagee and Megan Bobrowski. Former Facebook policy executive Sarah Wynne Williams has been barred for more than a year from speaking about her scathing memoir detailing her time at the company, even as it hit number one on the New York Times bestseller list. Now she's suing Meta Platforms in federal court, alleging that the arbitration enforcement action that the company brought to prevent her from promoting the book and the underlying contract it is enforcing are invalid. Careless People, A Cautionary Tale of Power, Greed, and Lost Idealism, the title of the book, alleges a range of wrongdoing by executives at what was then called Facebook, including being willing to hand over millions of Chinese and U.S. citizens' data to the Chinese Communist Party in exchange for access to the Chinese market. Wynne Williams also alleges in the complaint that she experienced sexual harassment from her bosses Joel Kaplan, Meta's president of global affairs, and Sheryl Sandberg, Meta's former chief operating officer. This former employee is trying to use the legal process to sell books, which an arbitrator already ruled broke the agreement she signed with the company when she accepted a large financial settlement years ago, Meta spokesman Andy Stone said. Stone previously called the book, quote, false and defamatory, end quote. A representative for Sandberg declined to comment. An arbitrator ruled shortly after the book was published by McMillan's Flatiron imprint in March 2025 that Wynne Williams had to temporarily stop making, quoting now, disparaging, critical, or otherwise detrimental comments about the Facebook owner or its employees after Meta alleged she violated terms of her 2017 severance pact, which included a non-disparagement clause. She is requesting that the arbitration order be lifted, the arbitration process halted, and her severance agreement voided, and asked for compensatory damages to cover lost book sales and speaking fees. Careless People has sold more than 130,000 print copies in the U.S., according to book tracker Circana BookScan,

0: Last month, Wynn Williams sat silently on a stage at the Hay Festival, a prestigious literary and arts festival, as part of a panel on digital technology and public policy. She didn't speak about the book or at all. A Meta representative traveled to Wales for the festival, and the company requested that the arbitrator sanction her for the event, according to the complaint. Meta seeking damages and sanctions amounting to more than $50,000 per violation of her severance agreement, according to Wynn Williams' complaint. Wynn Williams, a former diplomat, joined Facebook in 2011. Her job often put her within the small circle that traveled with chief executive Mark Zuckerberg to far-flung locations and on private planes with Zuckerberg's second-in-command, Sheryl Sandberg. Wynn Williams said Sandberg created an unprofessional working environment, including by having an assistant buy thousands of dollars worth of lingerie for her. For much of her time at Facebook, Wynn Williams reported to Kaplan. She wrote in her book that he emailed her joking about a vulgar sex act, interrogated her about breasts and genitalia, grinded his body into hers at a corporate event, and referred to himself as her, quoting now, sugar daddy. The company conducted an investigation into Kaplan while Wynn Williams was working there, the complaint says. Kaplan accused her of instigating the investigation and began to strip her of managerial authority, the complaint says. Steve?
1: Amazon to invest $13 billion more in India. Planned investment will expand and support AI and cloud infrastructure. Article by Kimberly Kao. Amazon plans to spend an additional $13 billion in India by 2030 to expand and support artificial intelligence and cloud infrastructure in the country. The planned outlay builds on the $35 billion investment across its businesses in India that was outlined in December, the U.S. tech company said Thursday. The latest investment will go toward expanding Amazon Web Services, data center capacity in Mumbai and Hyderabad, as well as giving startups, enterprises, and government organizations access to custom AI chips, managed AI services, cloud technologies, and developer tools, it said. Amazon also plans to launch more than 20 fulfillment centers and over 100 delivery stations across India this year, it said. As we grow Amazon in India, our business priorities align with India's priorities of democratizing access to AI, digitizing small businesses, creating jobs, and enabling exports, Amazon Chief Executive Andy Jassy said during his visit to New Delhi, where he met Indian Prime Minister Narendra Modi. The company has committed to supporting 3.8 million jobs in India and $80 billion in cumulative exports. Amazon has earmarked more than $88 billion for investments in India from 2010 to 2030. India has drawn tens of billions of dollars from major technology companies this year, underlying its appeal as an AI and cloud hub. Large U.S. data centers firms, known as hyperscalers, are drawn to the country as its 1.4 billion consumers are some of the most prolific users of data and AI chatbots. In October, Google announced a $15 billion investment in data centers in southeastern India, as well as undersea cable links. In December, Microsoft unveiled its largest yet investment in Asia, with a $17.5 billion pledge to develop the country's cloud and AI infrastructure. Earlier this year, India introduced a policy to attract more tech investments. The government is giving global hyperscalers that use India-based data centers for global operations long-term tax breaks. George.
0: Anthropic claims Alibaba accessed Claude AI model. It's written by Jason Chow and Tracy Koo. U.S. artificial intelligence lab Anthropic has accused Chinese e-commerce giant Alibaba of illicitly accessing its frontier model, Claude, to harvest its capabilities. In a letter viewed by the Wall Street Journal, Anthropic claimed that Alibaba and its AI unit conducted, quote, the largest known distillation attack on the company to date. The attacks, which involve training a model on the outputs of a stronger one, are turning billions of dollars in American investment in R&D into a massive subsidy for our geopolitical competitors, it said. The letter, dated June 10th, was addressed to U.S. Senators Tim Scott, Republican of South Carolina, and Elizabeth Warren, Democrat of Massachusetts, and claimed Alibaba created almost 25,000 fake accounts to access Claude through 29 million exchanges with the AI model, which is not available to entities in China. According to the letter, Alibaba's campaign targeted some of Claude's most valuable capabilities, such as agentic reasoning, software engineering, and long horizon tasks. An Anthropic spokesperson declined to comment on the contents of the letter, but said, "We believe combating the threat of illicit distillation requires coordinated action between government and industry, and we will continue working with Congress and the administration to maintain American AI leadership." Alibaba did not respond to a request for comment. It's not the first time Anthropic has said Chinese AI labs are using its technology to train their own AI models. In a blog post in February, Anthropic said it had identified industrial-scale campaigns by three AI laboratories to extract Claude's capabilities. Steve.
1: Pizza went cold, but Domino's stands out. The category sales are stagnant, and its chains are faltering, but the delivery icon can emerge as a winner. Americans aren't as hungry for pizza. Neither is Wall Street, but there could be value in the sector's leftovers. Pizza chains once owned a reliable American ritual, a sit-down dinner under a red roof Pizza Hut, or a predictable Domino's delivery on a lazy TV night. The growing American appetite for chain pizza made Domino's Pizza one of the best restaurant stocks to own for decades. But in recent years, DoorDash and Uber Eats killed the delivery moat, placing every corner pizzeria on equal footing with national brands. Open a delivery app today, and a local slice shop sits beside Domino's competing for attention. But for those feeling economic pain, there's more variety in the frozen aisle. The result is a category stuck in neutral. Data from market research firm Technomic shows pizza share of U.S. restaurant spending slipped in recent years as consumers shift towards categories like chicken and Mexican. Investors are waving the white flag. Yum Brands sold Pizza Hut this month for $2.7 billion. Papa John's has floated a sale. Midsize chains are closing locations. Even the category leader is getting punished. Domino's shares are down nearly 40% over the past year. Slowing sales and a sudden leadership change accelerated the rout. This week, Domino's said Chief Operating Officer Joe Jordan will replace Chief Executive Russell Weiner. Investors were surprised by the timing of the shakeup and are viewing it as a flashing red light, fearing Jordan will scrap long-term growth targets. There's good reason for concern. Domino's shares dropped in April after first quarter U.S. same-store sales growth came in at 0.9%, and management abandoned its 3% target for 2026. The company reports second quarter results next month, and the short-term setup for investors looks tough. RBC Capital analyst Logan Reich notes Domino's is lapping the initiatives that juiced 2025, the introduction of stuffed crust decades after Pizza Hut and its arrival of DoorDash, with no easy levers ahead. Look closer and Domino's still offers a growing slice of the pie, even if net expansion significantly slows from the 175 new U.S. stores the company was aiming for this year. Domino's is growing every year, while Pizza Hut and Papa John's are shrinking. Its share of sales among the top three public pizza chains climbed to 54% in 2025 from 38% in 2016, according to J.P. Morgan data. Pizza Hut has gone from 41 to 27% in that period. As competitors intensify their value offerings, Domino might continue to face pressure to match them or cede back market share. But the chain is betting that it can outlast rivals that are discounting their way towards store closures. Ultimately, it comes down to franchisee economics. Domino's is larger, and its vertically integrated supply chain allows it to keep ingredient costs low, while its advertising budget exceeds its two largest rivals combined. Profitability has come down at all pizza chains, but a typical Domino's restaurant crushes Pizza Hut with $166,000 of earnings before interest, taxes, depreciation, and amortization per unit versus about $55,000 for Pizza Hut, according to Evercore ISI. The corporate entity, likewise, is a cash machine. Because franchisees fund store openings, corporate operations stay asset light. That means capital needs remain low, freeing up mountains of cash that can be returned to shareholders. Last year, free cash flow grew to $672 million, about three times what it was a decade prior. This financial engine protects returns when growth stalls. The company has steadily increased its dividends every year while plowing cash into share buybacks. In other words, even a same-store sales growth stays stuck in low gear. Buybacks mean that earnings per share can keep growing at a mid-single-digit rate. So what becomes of Domino's once the industry settles into a new normal? The recent market sell-off pushed the stock up to about 14x forward earnings, a valuation not seen since the years after the 2008-2009 financial crisis. Franchise peers like Yum Brands and McDonald's trade around 20. For patient investors to come in at this lower multiple, Domino's doesn't need to be a high-growth darling again. It just needs to reset expectations and continue to be a reliable earnings component. American tastes are evolving, and the pie available to Big Pizza is shrinking, but Domino's can still prosper with its share. George.
0: Speaking of food, yes. Darden records higher sales but warns of slower growth. It's written by Connor Hart. Darden Restaurants reported higher profit and sales in its fiscal fourth quarter, once again led by Longhorn Steakhouse brand, though the company expects growth to slow over the coming year. Quarterly readout came as Darden's board on Thursday authorized a $1.5 million share repurchase program. The new program doesn't have an expiration date and replaces the company's previously existing buyback plan. For its 3 months and ended May 31st, Darden posted net earnings of $404.9 million, or $3.51 a share, compared with $303 million, or $258 a share, a year earlier. Stripping out one-time items, earnings came in at $3.66 a share. Analysts polled at FactSet had expected adjusted earnings of $3.63 a share. Quarterly sales climbed 14% to $3.72 billion, just below Wall Street's models for $3.73 billion. The company attributed the increase in part to additional sales from an extra week of operations, as well as the benefit of new restaurant openings. Same restaurant sales rose 4.6% ahead of analyst views for a 4.2% increase. Growth was led by a 9.5% jump in comparable sales across its Longhorn Steakhouse brand, while same restaurant sales across its Olive Garden banner ticked up 2.4%. Looking ahead, Darden guided for earnings from continuing operations of $11.10 to $11.35 a share on sales of $13.6 billion to $13.75 billion in its fiscal 2027. Same restaurant sales are projected to climb 2.5% to 3.5% over the coming year, in line with analyst views for a 2.9% increase, but below the 4.5% gain the company logged last year. Steve.
1: And from the opinion pages of today's Wall Street Journal, the House sides with unions over workers. Article by F. Vincent Bernuccio. Do Republicans listen to union leaders or members? The House passed the Faster Labor Contracts Act, one of the organized labor's top priorities, on June 9th. On June 18th, one of America's largest union locals showed how the bill would undermine workers' rights. The Faster Labor Contracts Act passed the House after seven Republicans joined Democrats to force a vote on the bill. 20 Republicans then voted to pass the legislation. The bill would dramatically accelerate the timeline between a unionization election in the implementation of a first contract. That speed, however, comes at the cost of workers' rights. If a union and an employer can't agree on a contract within 120 days, the federal government would refer the matter to an arbitration panel, which would impose a contract. Workers who deserve to decide whether a contract meets their needs wouldn't get to vote on it. The recent experience of 1199 SEIU United Healthcare Workers East shows what workers would lose if the bill became law. This union local represents 450,000 healthcare workers, and like many unions, its own employees are unionized. Their union, the Washington Baltimore News Guild, has spent nearly 2 years negotiating their first contract. On June 18th, 92% of unionized staff voted down the contract offered by management. When the staff at 1199 SEIU need approximately 700 days of contract negotiations, if not longer, it means other newly unionized workers shouldn't be tethered to some arbitrarily short deadline. Why should current union members get the chance to vote down a contract while newly unionized workers under the Faster Labor Contracts Act are forced into a contract without a vote. Newly unionized workers deserve time, not a 120-day cutoff. They have never dealt with the process, which can be complicated, and reaching the right deal requires deliberation. Most of all, no worker should be forced by the federal government into a union contract. Last year, I participated in a Senate hearing in which a union shop steward was asked about government-appointed arbitrators unilaterally imposing contracts. He said that would be removing the democracy from the workplace. He said such democracy is the whole point of the union because it gives workers a say. The shop steward's own union was in the process of voting down several contract proposals, further emphasizing the importance of letting workers vote. The Faster Labor Contracts Act is now in the Senate's hands, sponsored by Republican Josh Hawley of Missouri and co-sponsored by two more Republicans, Senator Bernie Moreno of Ohio and Roger Marshall of Kansas, willing to join forces with the Democrats. Whether they will have enough votes to overcome a filibuster is unclear. Regardless, Republicans should stop listening to the union leaders who want this bill and start listening to the union members who understand how dangerous it is. George.
0: Germany's Merck to buy Bio-Techne for $11 billion. Deal is company's biggest in more than a decade, just weeks into new CEO's job, joined by Adria Kalatayad and Peter Loftus. Germany's Merck said it struck a deal to buy U.S. life sciences tools supplier Bio-Techne for $11.3 billion in an early move under its new chief executive to bulk up its lab tools business. The proposed acquisition represents Merck's biggest deal since its $17 billion buyout of Sigma Aldrich more than a decade ago and comes weeks after the appointment of Kai Beckmann as CEO. Beckmann recently signaled acquisitions would be a key growth driver across the group, which has operations spanning pharmaceuticals, life sciences equipment, and materials for semiconductors and electronic devices. The company veteran succeeded Belén Garrigou, who left to become CEO of French drug maker Sanofi. Suppliers of life sciences tools are positioning themselves to tap into pharma companies' stepped-up investments in research and development. Biotech companies have also seen a recent influx of funding after struggling to raise money when central banks raised interest rates after the COVID-19 pandemic. Rival life science companies Thermo Fisher Scientific and Danaher also made multi-billion dollar acquisitions over the past year. The family-owned German Merck, which is separate from the U.S.-based Merck & Company, has had flat sales growth the past few years. Its share price is down more than 30% since 2022. Bio-Techne would bolster its life sciences division, which sells lab tools, proteins, and other materials to academic institutions, diagnostics labs, and drug makers. Minneapolis-based Bio-Techne brings to Merck a portfolio of disposable lab supplies, instruments, and services while strengthening its research, development, and manufacturing capabilities, the German company said Thursday. Shares of Bio-Techne jumped 20% to $70.70 in Thursday's trading. Merck's shares rose nearly 5% in Europe. Merck offered $73 a share in cash to buy Bio-Techne, giving it an enterprise value of about $11.3 billion, the German group said. The price represents a 24% premium to Bio-Techne's closing price on Wednesday, but it is only slightly higher than Bio-Techne's 52-week high set in January. The deal also includes Merck acquiring Bio-Techne's 19.9% ownership stake in Wilson Wolf, a maker of cell culture devices, with an option to acquire the rest at a later date, which Merck says it plans to exercise. The acquisition, subject to regulatory authorizations and approval by Bio-Techne shareholders, will be funded through a combination of existing cash and new debt, Merck said. Steve.
1: Volkswagen to sell stake in Unit. Article by Stephen Wilmot and Ben Dumet. Volkswagen agreed to sell a majority stake in its heavy engine division, a step in its campaign to reorder an unwieldy automotive empire that is coming under mounting pressure from China. The world's second largest automaker said late Wednesday that it would sell 51% of its Everlens business to U.S. private equity firm Bain Capital for the equivalent of about $8.4 billion. With more than 16,000 employees, Everlens makes big engines used to operate ships and power plants. It also develops large-scale heat pumps that can help cities and industrial facilities to decarbonize their heat supply. Previously known as Man Energy Solutions, the business first came under Volkswagen's control in 2011 as part of a deal to buy a truck maker. The sale comes as Volkswagen stock trades close to 16-year lows amid increasing alarm among investors that the intense Chinese competition that has sapped the German company's profit in China is now coming to its European heartlands. After a strong 2025, Volkswagen has lost ground in Europe this year, while Chinese brands such as BYD, Chery, and Leap Motor have made rapid gains. Tesla sales have also rebounded. Together, Chinese automakers in April achieved a European market share of 10% for the first time, according to data provider Schmidt Automotive Research, bigger than the Korean brands and almost as large as the Japanese. Never has the risk situation been so high, and it is still climbing, Chief Executive Officer Oliver Blum said at the company's annual general meeting last week. Volkswagen was for decades the best-selling car brand in China, but lost its position as market leader to local newcomer BYD in 2023. Volkswagen has since invested billions of dollars in a plan to develop products locally. The German company for years has been trying to tidy its sprawling portfolio of businesses and brands after a long period of empire building under former boss Ferdinand Piëch, ended in the 2015 diesel scandal. Volkswagen has also discussed finding outside investors for its battery business, PowerCo, and selling down its roughly 88% stake in truck maker Traton. Volkswagen's first sold shares in Traton in a 2019 initial public offering. We have so many layers. We have a lot of entities, and we need to reduce that complexity in order to achieve the cost savings that we need to achieve in order to be competitive, Chief Financial Officer Arno Antlitz said on an April earnings call. George.
0: Thanks, Steve. EasyJet gives Castle Lake more access. It's written by Adam Whitaker. UK budget airline EasyJet said it would give U.S. investment firm Castle Lake access to limited commercial data to obtain a higher takeover offer after rejecting a sweetened bid of £4.9 billion or $6.49 billion. The company said Thursday that its board considers Castle Lake's fourth and latest proposal as still undervaluing EasyJet, but that accepting the demand to access some commercial information might produce a more attractive proposal. As a result, EasyJet sought to give Castle Lake more time to come up with a higher offer, and UK regulators granted its request to extend the bid deadline to July 5, it said. Castle Lake said it welcomes EasyJet's constructive engagement. The move marks a shift in EasyJet's stance toward Castle Lake. EasyJet previously described Castle Lake's approach as opportunistic, given the conflict in the Middle East, and has been weighing on its shares. Castle Lake, which has about $37 billion in assets and owns an aircraft leasing business, has courted EasyJet with a series of takeover bids. All its approaches have been rebuffed so far. Castle Lake enlisted former EasyJet executive Peter Ballou and Mark Breen, another airline industry veteran, as well as Brookfield Asset Management as partners for its latest proposal, which values EasyJet at 650 pence a share in cash, up from a prior proposal of 625 pence a share and representing a premium of about 65% to EasyJet's last closing price before the U.S. firm first disclosed it was considering a bid. Thanks so much for listening. Join us again next week for more editions of the Wall Street Journal. 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
5: Hello, I'm Patricia Miller for the Virginia Voice. Welcome to Midnight Music. It's time to head down the trail with some cowboy music with Don Edwards' album, Moonlight and Skies. That Don Edwards is the foremost contemporary purveyor of Western cowboy songs is a particularly American story. Lest we forget, cowboys were not always born in the West. In fact, a good percentage of them came from elsewhere, drawn to the sense of freedom, anonymity, and solitude the cowboy way of life provided. Edwards was born and raised in New Jersey, the son of a vaudeville magician, and he fell early under the spell of Hollywood westerns and dime store cowboy novels. And in true American fashion, he headed west to see for himself, working rodeos to earn his keep. Somewhere along the way, he became a respected interpreter of traditional cowboy songs, and just to take the journey full circle, he landed a prominent part in Robert Redford's movie, The Horse Whisperer. Not bad for a cowboy from New Jersey.

South Texas. His face was burnt deep by the sun. And part history, part sage, and part Mexican.

cursed all the roads and the oil men. He even cursed the automobile. And he said, this ain't no place for an hombre like I am. In this new world of asphalt and steel. Then he'd look off someplace in the distance. That's something only he could see. And he'd say, all that's left now of the old days are them damned old coyotes and me. And they'd go.

Texas away out west, where the cactus blooms o'er his grave and the coyotes cry. I know he sleeps in perfect peace beneath the Texas sky.

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2: Welcome to the book hour on Virginia Voice. We're reading The Scent of Rain and Lightning by Nancy Picard, narrated by Tavia Gilbert. This is the second installment.
3: His brother shot him a suspicious glance. You're not screwing around with her, are you? Billy's wife? Are you kidding? Hell no. She kept looking at you. Beats looking at you.
4: Hugh J. laughed, and Chase grinned at him.
3: Give me some credit, will you?
4: The younger brother requested.
3: For what? Respecting another man's marriage?
4: Chase grinned again as he opened the door again.
3: No, for having better taste in women.
4: It hit Hugh J. wrong, and was one of the few moments in his life when he didn't like his middle brother very much.
3: Let's go home, he said sourly. To my home. My wife, my supper, my television set. Sheesh,
4: Chase joked as he stepped out.
3: Possessive, are we?
4: That evening seemed to pass peacefully in Rose and on the farms and ranches all around it. Chase parked Billy's truck behind his brother's garage and threw the keys onto their kitchen table, where they remained until he got ordered to set the table. He flirted supper out of his pretty sister-in-law, Lori, and then pushed his giggling 3-year-old niece, Jody, on the swing in the backyard. Then he walked over to Bailey's Bar and Grill for a few beers before returning to a guest bedroom at his brother's house. Hugh J. called their father to ask about the truck, and Hugh Sr. said,
3: Valentine told your mother in the grocery store last week that Billy was still driving, in spite of his license suspension. She told your mother that sometimes he has their little boy in the car when he's been drinking. Your mother and I discussed it, and we agreed that we could not, with good conscience, allow that to continue. So we decided to take the truck away from him in the way best suited to help his wife and son. I suppose we could have reported him to the sheriff, who could have set up a trap for him, but how would that help Valentine pay the rent? It wouldn't. But purchasing the truck for more than they can get for it from anybody else will help them. Plus, it will keep Billy from killing himself or somebody else on the road.
4: Hugh J. couldn't argue with his parents' logic. He was proud of them for doing it. Out at High Rock Ranch, Annabelle and Hugh Linder ate a light supper of cold fried chicken with their youngest child, Bobby. Even their daughter Belle was gone, spending the evening at her bank-cum-museum, closing a deal on a stuffed buffalo head. Over Annabelle's cold green bean salad and her radish potato salad, Hugh lectured Bobby about college, and Bobby lectured his dad about giving 10th chances to losers like Billy Crosby. Annabelle finally told them to lay off each other or else she wouldn't let them eat the last of her chocolate vanilla marble cake, which was their favorite. That being the price of goodness, father and son simmered down. Inside the little white frame house 3 blocks away from Hugh J. and Lori and Chase, Billy Crosby woke up late from his nap and went outside looking for the truck he wasn't supposed to drive. Moments later, 7-year-old Colin heard his father yelling and his mother crying. Then he heard his dad slam the front door. and then he went back to reading a book that was two grades above his own level, because his teacher recognized a high IQ when she occasionally saw one. His heart was pounding hard, and he knew that if he could get lost in a story, the sad feelings might go away. The book was about a courageous knight on a quest to kill a monster so he could marry a beautiful princess and inherit the kingdom. Colin read until his eyes burned, and then he kept reading to the happy ending. Chapter 4. The next day dawned equally hot in that year of drought in Henderson County. A few ranchers' stock tanks had already dried up, and water was being expensively shipped into some herds. Crops had turned to brown before they even fully greened, much less reached harvest. Hugh Sr.'s wife, Annabelle, watched tempers start to fray early that Wednesday, as Hugh issued commands to their grown children as if Hugh J., Chase, Bobby, and Belle were all still teenagers. He might have tried it on Annabelle, too, if she hadn't shot him a don't-you-dare glance that backed him off.
3: "Get into town and make those bank deposits," he commanded his third-born, Chase, who had driven in early with Hugh J. to get that day's orders. Chase had made the mistake of offering his parents an amiable good morning when he ambled into the kitchen looking for breakfast to complement the eggs and sausage his sister-in-law already served him in town. His father barked at him.
5: "You were supposed to do that yesterday."
3: "Dad?" Chase raised his arms in humorous defense. "I was working the pens with you yesterday. You can't accomplish two things in one day."
4: If Chase had been with his friends instead of his parents, he might have joked, "Only if one is blonde and the other brunette." Instead, he half-grinned at his mother, who put a forefinger to her lips to warn him against arguing or getting fresh with his father that morning.
6: "Just do it," her finger said.
4: Chase was smart enough to know good advice when he saw it. Grabbing the deposit envelopes with their checks made out from cattle buyers to High Rock Ranch, he sacrificed a second breakfast for the sake of peace in the family. Then it was their oldest child's turn when he came into the kitchen.
3: "You're going to Colorado tonight," his father informed Hugh J.
4: They had a ranch there and a third property due north in Nebraska.
3: "Why?"
4: Hugh J. made the mistake of asking, in a perfectly respectful tone of voice. He was, in his mother's opinion, the best natural cowman in the family, not to mention also being the nicest of any of her four children. Hugh J. was kind to everybody, good with cattle, even better with horses. His father seemed determined, however, to keep him away from cattle and buried in paperwork and accounting, which was the sort of business for which he had no aptitude at all. Chase and Belle were the ones with the heads for numbers. Hugh J. was the diplomat and animal lover, and Bobby, well, nobody quite knew what Bobby was good for.
3: "Dad," Hugh J. said calmly, "I want to take that lame horse to the vet. He can limp for another couple of days."
4: Hugh J. looked startled at his father's cavalier words. He frowned at his mother, an expression she read as both concern for the horse and confusion at his father's apparent hypocrisy about the welfare of their animals. He opened his mouth, closed it, and then merely asked,
3: "What's going on in Colorado?" "That's what I want you to find out. Something's funny about the bills. You get out there and see if he's hiding anything from us."
4: The he to whom he referred was their ranch manager.
3: "Dad."
4: Hugh J.'s protest was a gentle rebuke.
3: "He's a good man." "Maybe he is, but it won't hurt to prove it."
4: Behind Hugh Sr., Annabelle made small, sweeping motions with her hands, her way of telling her son to go, get out of here.
3: "Yes, sir," Hugh J. said with a sigh, "but I can't leave until this afternoon." "Why not?"
4: He smiled at his father, then at his mother, as he pulled a red feed store cap onto his wheat blonde hair. He had a plain, pale face that radiated his big-hearted nature, and which only burned, or blushed, and never tanned.
3: "Believe it or not, Dad, I have a life outside this ranch."
4: He was the only Linder sibling who was married and with a child.
3: "We won't any of us have a life if we don't attend to this ranch," his father retorted.
4: The elder Hugh Linder was a beefier, more handsome version of his oldest son, He exuded a natural leadership quality that none of his children had yet grown into for themselves. Instead of arguing, Hugh J. winked at his mother and started to leave the kitchen.
6: Hugh J.?
4: He looked back at Annabelle, who asked him,
6: "Are you all right?"
4: He gave her a friendly, puzzled look.
5: "Sure. Don't I look all right, Mom?"
4: After an instant's hesitation, she nodded, saying nothing more. His father backed down for a moment, at least about one thing.
5: "Don't worry about that horse, son."
7: "Why not?"
5: "I'll get it to the vet myself if I have to."
4: Hugh J. smiled his gratitude, gave his parents a wave, and continued on toward the front door, which they heard him thoughtfully close, not slam as any of their other children might have done. Belle almost escaped as she ran out of the house on her way back to her fledgling museum. She'd only come home to shower and change clothes. But she didn't make it out the front door in time to avoid hearing her father shout,
5: "Belle, what time did you get in last night?"
4: Belle backed up, stuck her head in the kitchen, and said,
6: "I didn't, Dad. I stayed in town, and I'm 23 years old, for heaven's sake, so why are you still asking me questions like that?"
4: Her expression, more than her words, said he'd insulted her.
5: "Because you should be thoughtful to your mother."
6: "What did I do to Mom?"
5: "She fixed a plate for supper for you, and you never showed up."
6: "I never asked her to do that, Dad. Did I, Mom?"
5: "You'll be late for work," he said, changing tack.
6: "What? You don't even think it's real work, Dad?"
5: "Anything worth doing is worth—"
6: "Mother, tell him to stop."
4: She sounded pent up with resentment. Annabelle smiled at her daughter, who had the blonde, big-boned look of her father and her oldest and youngest brothers. If Annabelle could have, she would have waved a magic wand to make Belle, her second child, as pretty and as happy as she was serious and sensitive. Too serious, in her mother's opinion, and too sensitive to slights. But maybe that's what happened to a girl who grew up with younger brothers who constantly teased her unless somebody else sat on them. It had never seemed to be in Belle's nature to give as good as she got, except when she was misunderstanding what was said to her. Short of that, she was more likely to run away, slam a door, and simmer until she eventually exploded out of all proportion to the remembered crimes. Annabelle said lightly,
6: "No, you didn't ask me to set a plate, but you might just as easily have shown up and complained if I hadn't done it."
4: Belle rolled her eyes. Her mother observed that, but held on to her own temper. In a light, teasing tone, she said,
6: "Tell your dad that if he doesn't like the hours you keep, he can buy you a little house in town, Belle. Then he won't have to know what fathers shouldn't be knowing anyway."
5: "You know I don't earn enough to pay him rent."
6: "Who said anything about rent?" Annabelle joked.
5: "Don't treat me like I'm irresponsible," Belle shot back.
6: "What? Belle, I would never call you, of all people, ir—"
4: Belle interrupted.
5: "Dad, I got that buffalo head I was after, so if you could write me a check and leave it in my room—"
4: And then she was gone.
6: "I can't say anything to that girl,"
4: Annabelle complained to her husband when Belle was gone.
5: "I don't know why she rushes to get there,"
4: Hugh grumbled back.
5: "That museum is going to get 5 tourists a year, and most of them will be friends of ours from out of town. I think she's only doing it to make me spend money on it."
4: He was bankrolling his daughter's project, which seemed mostly hobby to him, in the hope that it might lead to an actual job for her and her history degree.
5: "Now she wants me to pay for a mangy old buffalo head?"
6: "Oh, stop it,"
4: Annabelle shushed him, but half-heartedly.
6: "She's right. You complain it isn't a real job, and then you expect her to act like it is. You offer to finance it, and then you complain when she takes you up on the offer."
4: She tugged on her husband's shirt sleeve. She thought Hugh was growing quite distinguished-looking now that he was in his 50s, and his thick blonde hair was turning silver. She also thought that their children would be shocked. Belle, especially, would be horrified. If they knew how much their mother still loved to be alone in the master bedroom with their father with the door locked. When he turned toward her, she smiled and said,
6: "Why is it that we can't seem to get rid of our kids?"
4: Chase, Bobby, and Belle still lived, mostly, on the ranch. He grinned down at her and said,
5: "Well, I'm doing my best here to run them off."
4: When she laughed, he leaned over and kissed her mouth.
3: Have I ever mentioned that you're the prettiest woman in town?
4: Just the town, not the whole county. Annabelle, whom he'd married and brought up from Dallas, was the one from whom their son Chase had inherited both his good looks and his charm. In their family of blonde giants, only she and Chase had dark hair and blue eyes and tawny skin. In a family of accomplished and confident people, the two of them carried themselves with the air of people who had always been especially well-loved and admired, and for whom good things came more easily than they did to most people. The fact that Annabelle was also nice was a source of some pride throughout the county. People bragged about her, about the whole Linder clan.
3: Good people, lot of money, but they don't put on airs. Except maybe that girl Hugh J. married.
4: Hugh Sr. moved in for a longer and deeper kiss with his wife. She slid her hands around his waist, and he put his arms around her, too. When she felt the effect of it in his body, she murmured, "No wonder you're so cranky." Annabelle laughed. "You're just horny." He laughed, too, and lifted her hair to kiss the side of her neck. Gently, Annabelle pushed him back a little. "Are you in a mood because of Billy Crosby?" He didn't get a chance to answer because Bobby, their youngest, wandered in at that moment, looking for breakfast.
3: "Stop that," he commanded his parents, with a look of exaggerated distaste for their show of affection.
4: Then he raised his hands in self-defense and said to his dad,
3: "Don't yell at me like you've been yelling at everybody else, okay? I'm just here for bacon and I can fix it myself."
5: "You'd better fix it yourself,"
4: his father snapped back at him as he and Annabelle released each other from their embrace. Hugh Sr. turned his back to hide from his son any visible effect of his desire for the boy's mother. At the sink, making a show of washing his hands, he said,
5: "Any child of mine who can't even make it through 1 year of college had better learn how to fend for himself, because I'm not going to support you all of your lazy life."
4: "Hugh," Annabelle rebuked him, "don't be mean." He muttered, "Worthless," as he grabbed a towel to dry his hands. Then he strode out of the room, brushing roughly against Bobby's shoulder, causing the 18-year-old to exclaim sarcastically,
3: "Excuse me, Dad."
4: Annabelle took over the bacon cooking for her son, to make up to him for his father.
3: "What's eating him?" Bobby asked her.
4: "I don't know," she said, although she hoped she did. She hoped Hugh's foul mood was due to Billy Crosby, or to nothing more serious than too long between times with her in bed. She prayed that it didn't have anything to do with the thing that had her worried, the thing she had not confided in him, and, with any luck, would never need to say. A few minutes later, she sat down across from her youngest as he forked fried eggs into his mouth.
6: "Bobby, will you at least think about applying to Emporia State?"
4: When mother and son sat across from each other at the kitchen table at High Rock Ranch, arguing about college, it was 7:15 in the morning. They were less than 24 hours away from tragedy, and what their family didn't know had already begun to hurt them. Chapter 5. After everybody in her family finally left the house, Annabelle made a meatloaf and put it in the oven to bake before the day got too hot for cooking. She planned to let it cool and then serve Hugh Sr.'s favorite cold meatloaf sandwiches on homemade wheat bread with mayo and lettuce, along with leftovers of yesterday's potato and green bean salads. She cleaned up her kitchen, swept the front, rear, and side porches, threw a load of sheets into the machine in the basement, made calls for her church circle, checked by telephone on an elderly friend, answered a couple of calls from cattle buyers, and fed the barn cats. They had temporarily run out of mice and were looking a little thin as a consequence of their success. She watered her inside plants. She'd given up on her poor flower garden in July. Finally, with yet another chore in mind, she ran upstairs to change into her riding clothes, which amounted to blue jeans, long-sleeve cotton shirt, boots, dark sunglasses, and a floppy straw hat to protect her complexion from the sun. She wanted to combine responsibility with pleasure. On her way out to saddle up her chestnut horse, named Dallas for the city of her birth, Annabelle grabbed a banana for her own breakfast. It was late for a morning ride. The day was already heating up. But she felt a pressing need to escape from the argumentative air in her home that day. Plus, she had things to think over, including her husband's foul mood. Hugh Sr. rarely wavered in his tenderness toward her, but overall, Annabelle felt the years were turning him tougher rather than softening him. The good principles he'd started out with, the ones that made her parents approve of him, had hardened, until now they were deep lines that people crossed at the price of never getting back into his good graces again. It scared her sometimes, that increasing hardness. Seeing people encounter it in him was like watching them race headlong into a steel wall and get bounced back violently. From the new distance, they rubbed their noses and stared as if seeing him anew. When they attempted to get close again, they encountered a hostile formality in him that kept them at more than arm's length, permanently. If the ranch manager in Colorado, for instance, was stealing from them, even if only dimes, he would rebound off that steel in Hugh so hard he'd land in another state, where he'd be job hunting. She hoped it wasn't so. The irony, to Annabelle, was that her husband's toughness grew from raising three sons whom he loved with every sinew of his being, and from semi-raising the boys that Hugh and she had taken under their wings over the last couple of decades. She'd been the lucky one who got to give the boys affection, a sympathetic ear, and lots of marble cake. Hugh was the disciplinarian, caring enough about all of them to say no when it had to be said, and then sticking to it. He'd been as tough on Belle, but it hadn't worked as well on her. Their only daughter had the famous Linder work ethic, but she didn't have the emotional resilience the boys had from being shoved down, figuratively, and expected to get back up again. When Belle got shoved down, she tended to stay down. The change in Hugh Sr. didn't scare Annabelle for her own sake. She believed her husband would forgive her anything, but for her children. Children, even grown ones, crossed lines. It was inevitable, sometimes even desirable, in her opinion. But it would break her heart if they ever lost their father's respect, and she feared that Bobby was not the only one of them who might be on the path toward that disaster. Once atop Dallas, she pointed the horse down a rut in the dirt, in the direction she wanted to go, draped the reins over his withers, and let him have his head while she peeled and ate her banana. The grass under his hooves looked worse than dormant. It looked dead. They hadn't had precipitation since May. Instead of depending on grass to feed the cattle, the ranch was being forced to truck in hay to some of the herds, as if it were already winter. It was the kind of weather that her husband called expensive. The morning had a smell of toasted vegetation, even though no sane rancher would have set a match to burn pastures in these conditions. A further fire hazard loomed out west, the threat of lightning in thunderclouds. At this point, a storm would be a mixed blessing— welcome for rain, as long as there wasn't too much of it at one time, and unwelcome for the lightning that accompanied it. They reached a gate, and she slid down off Dallas to open it, coax him through, and then refasten the gate and remount him. She was looking for a particular group of cattle, the pregnant mamas the men had weaned from their most recent calves yesterday. Now that she was in their pasture, she was surprised not to hear any bawling from the mothers or from the calves that had been separated from them. Usually, she'd have expected to find all the calves lined up on one side of a fence, crying for their moms, and the cows bunched on the other side, mooing back at their 6-month-old babies. But the pasture was silent this morning. It was quiet enough to hear a whippoorwill and to hear Dallas crunch small rocks under his metal shoes. Still enough to hear the buzz of a small plane overhead in the distance and catch the honk of a truck horn on the highway. An especially easy weaning this time, Annabelle thought. And then, as Dallas led her toward the herd, she saw the reason for the unnatural calm. The supposedly weaned calves were back with their mothers. Some were nursing, some butting and bouncing around each other in play, others pressing so close to their mother's big red sides that they looked glued to them, as if they wanted to make sure they couldn't be forced apart again. "Oh, no," she groaned to Dallas. "There must be a fence down." This was not going to improve her husband's disposition. It was going to mean another day's worth of hard, hot work, plus the extra physical and emotional strain on the cattle, plus the expense of the hired hands. She thought of Billy Crosby at that moment and said with annoyance, "One fewer hired hand." Dallas's ears suddenly perked forward, attracting her attention. When Annabelle looked past them, she spotted what the horse had noticed first, a large mound where it shouldn't be, a big red hump in the grass. Dallas lifted his feet, one after the other, as if he were nervous. She had to nudge him hard to get him to move toward the lump. It was a cow, but it had a wrong look to it. Cows spent a lot of their lives lying down, but not stretched out on their sides as this one was, with her legs straight out and her head pressed sideways against the ground. It lay as no living cow ever would. She must have simply keeled over and died there on the spot, Annabelle thought at first. Death had to happen to all of God's creatures eventually, and not every one of High Rock Ranch's livestock made it to the slaughterhouse. A few went out the old-fashioned way, as this big old girl appeared, at first, to have done. A shudder went through the big horse. Annabelle slid off him again and walked toward the prone cow. Dallas stepped backward. Annabelle turned to him and said, "Stay there!" Not that she blamed him for wanting to move. The smell was terrible in the heat, because the cow had emptied its bowels and bladder, and there was drying blood. Blood? Annabelle felt a touch of dread for the cow's sake. This was a pasture of pregnant cows that had just been weaned from their latest calves. Had this one miscarried and bled to death? Why else would there be? A gush of blood was pooled all around the fallen cow, as if every drop in her had poured out. The ground beneath her was so dry and hard that very little of the blood had soaked in. It remained a viscous, jelly-like mass rapidly turning crusty and attracting flies, which also buzzed around the cow's orifices. "Oh, no," Annabelle murmured when she got close enough to see more. The blood had not come from the rear of the animal, as it would in a miscarriage, but from the front. It had all poured out of the head and from a smiling gash across her throat. Coyotes were the only predators, and she knew they didn't normally go after cattle this size. Even the calves were big for coyote prey. Maybe the drought was altering the natural order of things. Or maybe the cow died first and then the coyote. But why wasn't any of the carcass torn away or consumed? There weren't any bulls here. What would scare away a coyote? None of it was making sense to Annabelle as she struggled to fit what she was seeing with what she knew of life and death on the ranch. Like all the cows in this pasture, this one had been pregnant, which meant an unborn calf was now dead inside of her, so this was a loss to the ranch of two, not just one valuable life, as these things were measured in money. And then she realized with a shock which cow this was. It was the cow that had caused all the ruckus yesterday, the old breeder that Billy Crosby had kicked in his rage. Annabelle had directed Dallas to this pasture expressly to check up on this particular animal, to make sure that Billy hadn't done any terrible damage to her eye and that they didn't need to call out the vet to treat her. She didn't know all the cattle by sight, not by any means. The ranch was much too big for that. But she knew some of the ones who'd been around a long time, especially the ones she affectionately thought of as good old girls and good mamas. Just like humans, or dogs, or cats, some cattle were pretty or cute or handsome, and some were homely old critters. This one had been one of those, with a long bony face, a sway back, and knobby knees that only its own offspring could love. "I'm sorry, old dear," she murmured to it, even as she held her breath to keep from breathing in the foul odors of its passing. Speaking of its offspring, where was its weaned calf? Annabelle looked around, but it was impossible to tell which of all the calves might be motherless at the moment, and they were too spread out for her to count. It had probably been frightened, then spent some time trying to nudge its mother to her feet, or to nurse from her, and then wandered off to graze. This was a hard way to get weaned, Annabelle thought sympathetically. But maybe, for the cow herself, this was better, more merciful in its way, than going to the slaughterhouse, which was the fate that awaited all the cows past their breeding days. Annabelle would have liked to place a hand on the cow, to pat its curly, rough red hair, and feel if its body was cool, or if the death had happened recently enough for the carcass still to be warm. But she didn't want to step into the blood, and so she didn't get any closer. Instead, she pulled herself back onto Dallas without the aid of any bucket or stump, and rode home to give her husband the bad news. Unlike his wife, Hugh Sr. didn't hesitate to walk into the blood, or to touch the brutal wound, which was how he came to the conclusion that no coyote had killed her. "Annabelle," he said, looking up at her, "somebody's cut her throat."
6: "Oh, Hugh! Oh, no, are you sure?"
4: He didn't even bother to answer, and so she knew it must be obvious. What he did say was,
3: "And we know just who would have done that to this particular cow, don't we?"
4: Tears came to Annabelle's eyes, and she felt pity. Her pity wasn't only for the poor cow, but also for Billy Crosby, and she thought, "Oh, Billy, what have you done?" She thought of the times she'd sat down with the boy and tried to talk to him about high school diplomas and jobs and being a husband and a father. She felt sickened by the blood and the smell, and sickened for him. Her stomach heaved and she bent over the dirt and grass, though nothing came up. It was then that she noticed the cause of the burnt vegetation smell she had noticed earlier.
6: "Hugh,"
4: she called, holding her hand over her mouth. She took her hand down and pointed.
6: "He started a fire here."
4: Hugh stalked over and then walked around, examining the ground and coming to an analysis.
3: "He tried to set a fire to burn her body, which means he didn't care if he burned the whole ranch down, and all the animals and us with it."
4: He stood up straight, and was framed in front of the distant, dramatic clouds like a photographer of a rancher in his element.

0: coming to an analysis. He tried to set a fire to burn her body, which means he didn't care if he burned the whole ranch down, and all the animals and us with it. He stood up straight and was framed in front of the distant, dramatic clouds like a photographer of a rancher in his element. I wonder why his fire didn't catch.
1: Because her blood put it out before it could, that's why.
0: Annabelle's pity turned to rage with these new facts.
1: This is a horrible thing to do. Horrible. How dare he, Hugh? How dare he?
0: Because that's the kind of person Billy is, Annabelle. I'm sorry I didn't figure that out sooner. A few minutes later, on their ride home, her anger weakened.
1: Hugh, maybe it wasn't Billy.
0: She offered up her one last benefit of the doubt to him.
1: It could have been anybody, some crazy person driving by, a trespasser, an illegal hunter.
0: Her husband threw her a disbelieving look. And this stranger just happens to find that pasture and kill that particular cow out of all of our cattle. You can't be serious, Annabelle. You know as well as I do it was Billy. This has Billy's fingerprints all over it, and I mean that literally. I'll bet you that boy's so stupid he's left a trail of evidence.
1: What will happen to him? What about his family?
0: His family is better off without a man like him. She nodded, feeling on the verge of tears for their sakes. We'd all be better off without Billy Crosby, Hugh said, and Annabelle recognized his tone. It was the one he used when he came to a hard and irrevocable decision.
1: People will say we never should have tried to help him.
0: Let them say it, Hugh snapped. Maybe we stopped worse from happening.
1: Maybe we did.
0: Annabelle felt a little comforted by that possibility, because who knew what Billy might have become, even before now, if they hadn't stepped in to try to push him along a better path. Yes, they had failed this time with this one boy. But there had been success stories, like Hugh J's best friend, Merle Tapper, who had found love and inspiration among the Linders. Merle was going to be a lawyer, and maybe marry their daughter, which could never have happened without their intervention in his troubled life. He wasn't out setting fire to pastures, and none of the other boys they'd helped had done anything like this either.
1: This could have been worse,
0: she murmured, thinking of the burnt patch. They were a few hours away from finding out what worse could mean. Chapter 6 Shortly before noon, and unaware of what was going on at the ranch, Hugh J. drove his silver truck up his driveway in town and parked in the gravel behind his own home. His and Lori's house could hardly have been more different from his parents. Out on the ranch, his mother and father had an attractive, practical two-story frame home, unpretentious and perfect for its hard-working functions. Here in Rose, Hugh J. and Lori lived in an inherited mansion that was almost 120 years old and rose out of the ground as if nature had shoved it up from below. Over years spanning two centuries, the elements had barely softened the edges of the enormous limestone rectangles that formed it, or the hand-laid stone fence around it. It was a showplace, a 19th-century vault, impenetrable unless he and Lori left the doors unlocked, which they always did, just like almost everybody else in Rose left their cars, trucks, and houses unlocked. There just wasn't any such thing as a home invasion or a murder or car theft in Rose, although tools had been known to disappear from open garages now and then, which people put down to neighbors forgetting to return them. Hugh J. and Lori could have built a house out on the ranch, near his folks, or at some distance from them, because the ranch was big enough for that. But Lori was a town girl. She'd had covetous eyes for the huge house that Hugh J.'s grandfather had built for his grandmother. It had sat empty for a long while, because Annabelle never wanted to live in it, and there was nobody else in the family to take it, and the family would never consider selling it. With its exterior of foot-thick native limestone and hand-hewn beams and massive antique walnut furniture within, it had been a fight for them to keep it off the National Register of Historic Places. They wanted to preserve it. They just didn't want other people telling them how to do it. Hugh J.'s great-grandfather had designed it to warm, cool, protect, and impress, not necessarily in that order.

0: Hugh J. had resisted Lori's pleadings at first. He preferred a simple house on the ranch, like his folks, only smaller. "Give your bride what she wants," Annabelle advised him before his marriage to Lori. "That's what your father did for me when I said I didn't want to live there, and look how well that's turned out." His father, overhearing that, laughed.
1: "Yes, all I had to do was build your mother a brand new house,"
0: he teased. But he also put his arm around Annabelle and gave her waist a squeeze, which she returned with affection. Hugh J. felt he would give anything to have a marriage as good, as alive as his folks was. So he let himself be moved into a house that felt uncomfortable and pretentious to him. His wife scoffed, "Hugh J., it was built for men your size." But he felt it was built more for big egos than big bodies. It embarrassed him to live there when most people he knew were scrambling to make a living. Hugh J. stepped out of his truck and squinted west, where clouds were building. His pair of black Labrador retrievers came trotting up, their tails wagging and their tongues hanging out, to sniff him and to slobber their welcome onto his fingers, his jeans, and his boots.
1: "Looks like rain toward Colorado," he told them. "We sure need it."
0: The dogs trotted back to the shade of a tree and flopped down again. A couple of days earlier, he had witnessed an idiot toss a burning cigarette out of a car window. He chased the car down on the empty highway, squeezing it to the side of the road and forcing the driver to stop, scaring the four people inside half to death, so he could give them a piece of his mind about the danger of flipping live butts out of windows.
1: "You like barbecue?"
0: he'd shouted as he approached their car. Four hard-looking city faces stared back at him. He knew he looked imposing. He meant to be. He hoped the sight of a 6'2" cowboy rushing at them out of nowhere would scare the hell out of the ignorant fools.
1: "'Cause if you like your beef barbecued,"
0: he said as he came closer,
1: "you're going to get it when that cigarette of yours catches that grass on fire and burns up all my cattle."
0: Later, thinking about it, he realized he was lucky they hadn't shot him. There could have been guns in that car. They looked like the type who'd carry firearms, and not for hunting deer or pheasant either. There was no mounted gun rack. The guns these types would carry would be tucked into dark places under seats or in the glove compartment. One of them could have popped him out of sheer self-defense because he looked and acted like a crazy man. But they were also lucky, he thought, that he hadn't jerked open the door closest to him, hauled the driver out of there, marched him back up the highway to where his cigarette lay smoldering and made him stamp it out with his forehead. Instead, Hugh J. had gotten back into his truck, thrown it into reverse, and performed the grinding out, with the leather sole of his boot, himself, while they sped away down the isolated highway as fast as they could escape from him. He hadn't told his wife, Lori, about the incident. He hadn't told anybody. Well, almost no one. Soon afterward, he telephoned the local veterinarian to discuss the lame horse, and was still so full of adrenaline that he'd spilled the story. The vet sounded surprised, not at the stupid behavior of human beings who would throw burning butts onto dry grass, but at Hugh J.'s high dudgeon about it. It wasn't a reaction anyone expected from him. And now he'd had two such incidents in just the past 48 hours, first with those strangers and then with Billy Crosby and his stupid beer can. Hugh J. shook his head at his own volatile behavior. He placed his gloved hands on the roof of his truck and sucked in a deep breath, trying to locate the calm, reasonable man that everybody thought he was, that he thought he was. Even through the gloves, the heat forced him to lift his hands back up. When he did, he saw that the palms of the yellow calf leather had turned gray-white, which told him that dust had traveled from the salt flats and rock monuments west of town. In the thick layer of dust on the metal, he saw his own clear glove prints, from his palms to the ends of his fingers.
1: "Bad weather for criminals,"
0: he thought wryly. He slapped the dust off his gloves, then turned to look toward the back door of his house. Suddenly, he felt heartburn and tasted bile. He wasn't sure he could eat anything that Lori fixed for him. While he was at his parents' home or doing ranch errands, he could distract himself from what he didn't want to think about. But now he couldn't avoid it any longer. He was headed home for lunch, without calling ahead to let her know he was coming. This also wasn't behavior she expected from him, which was why he was doing it. It was his third uncharacteristic act in 48 hours, he realized. Hugh J. thought of what his mother had asked him, oddly out of the blue, that morning. Are you all right? No, was the honest answer to that. He wasn't all right. He was far from all right. He was worried as hell and sick about it. And his father's order, also out of the blue, for him to check up on the ranch in Colorado, hadn't made him feel any better. When he heard it, he felt his bowels go loose and he got an awful feeling in his gut. Somehow he managed to cover up his reaction so his dad didn't notice anything, but he hadn't fooled his mother. He never had been able to put anything over on her. Not like Chase could by charming her, or like Bobby and Belle could by just refusing to talk about stuff. Hugh J. wondered how long his mom would wait to ask him again. A sudden gust of wind preceding the rain jangled the wind chime on the porch. Wishing it didn't take courage to walk up to his own back door, Hugh J. forced himself to get going. He took off his boots before walking into the kitchen in his stocking feet, so quietly that he had a moment to take it all in before Lori even knew he was there. The big old-fashioned kitchen was fragrant with baking pies. Hugh J. saw his wife dressed in her favorite yellow sundress, with her dark pixie hair stuck sweatily to the back of her neck, and he saw her bare arms, shapely bare legs, bare feet. The bones at the backs of her ankles were so slim they looked as if he could break them with a pinch. Her painted toenails, red, made his heart hurt. They were so sexy and perfect. He could have held her feet and played with her toes all day long if she would let him. Such longings used to make her laugh and tease him. Now they would probably make her run and put on shoes. He stared at her in silence while she worked at the sink. She was 22 to his 24, and so lovely that when he married her, he could hardly believe she was supposed to be his for the rest of their lives. She'd left college to marry him, which sounded like a sacrifice except to anybody who'd seen her grade average. Lori Linder was far from stupid, but she'd never had any interest in learning about much of anything beyond makeup, clothes, and gossip. Hugh J. hadn't cared. He'd loved her from afar for years, awed by her beauty, admiring her sexy walk and exuberant spirit, while he waited until she was old enough for him to ask her out on a date. He knew perfectly well that if he weren't the son of the wealthiest people around Rose, and if he didn't have things like this house to offer her, she'd never have looked at him. He hadn't cared, not really. He was happy just calling her my wife. His parents didn't like her, considered her shallow and self-centered. He knew they did. They tried to hide it for his sake, but when Hugh Sr. or Annabelle Linder disapproved of someone, that fact was hard to miss despite their outward show of warmth. It made him feel protective of Lori, who might not be deep, but whom he loved deeply.
2: Daddy!
0: 3-year-old Jody squealed and rushed at him from the hallway. The child leaped at him with both arms up, trusting him to catch her in midair and sweep her into his arms. In an instant, she was cuddled against him with her head tucked onto his left shoulder, and she was chattering away about her day. She had on a blue sundress and was sticky with little girl sweat, which told him she'd been busy that morning, probably hopping up and down the stairs, her current favorite indoor pastime when she wasn't twirling to make her skirts fly out around her. Like her mom, her feet were bare. And like her mom, her toenails were painted red. They also made his heart hurt for love of them and her.
3: Hey,
0: he said gently, to both of them, when she paused for breath. Lori had whirled at the sound of Daddy dropping her paring knife.
2: Daddy's home,
0: Jody told her, with joy in her lilting voice.
4: Hugh J., you scared me. What are you doing here?
0: He smiled, hoping it didn't look as forced as it felt.
3: I can't have lunch with my wife and daughter.
2: Yes, Daddy,
0: Jody chirped, and hugged her arms around his neck. He looked over at Lori to hear her say so, too. She turned her back and continued dicing carrots. Hugh J. set his daughter on the floor and gave her behind a gentle swat as she ran off to get something from her bedroom to show him. Then he took a shaky breath and moved purposely toward his wife. It scared Lori that Hugh J. had come home without any warning. She counted on him to be predictable, as he was every time he came in the house. First, he'd scrape the soles of his boots on the shit catcher, a little metal bar attached to two other bars. Then he'd pick up his boots, knock them together to dislodge more dirt and cow shit, and then set them neatly side by side beside the back door. Lori knew that if she looked out there now, she'd see them paired like that. Before he walked into the house, he took off whatever hat he was wearing. Today it was a Kansas City Royals baseball cap instead of a cowboy hat, and he knocked it against his jeans to clean it, and then hung it on a hook above the boots, leaving his blonde hair plastered down and sweaty where the cap had been. His big square face was reddened, and rivulets of dirty sweat ran down it. That meant that he would come to the sink to wash off. The routine of his thoughtfulness drove her crazy. She also depended on it, however, especially lately.
3: "I missed you," he said, answering her question about why he was there.
0: "Missed me?" she scoffed, still without turning around. "You've been gone, what, 5 hours? She heard the old wood floor creak as he walked toward her. She tensed as he hovered like a huge tent closing around her, darkening the space, exuding heat from his big body. She expected him to grasp her arms and move her aside so he could rinse his face and arms. Instead, she felt his big arms come around her, felt him bend down to kiss the back of her neck. When he kissed her right ear, she shuddered reflexively. She felt his surprise as he discovered she was naked under her sundress.
3: "Are you sure you weren't expecting me?" he teased.
0: "I just got out of the shower," she said sharply. She tried to lean away from him, to reach for a dishcloth. "I didn't have time to put on anything but this." His hands moved to the straps of her dress. "What are you doing, Hugh J?" She heard his breathing quicken, felt him pressing harder into her, until the front of the sink bit into her waist. "Hugh J!" He kissed her neck again and started pushing the straps of her dress down over her shoulders until the tops of her breasts were exposed to him. "Don't!" She bent her head forward, trying to get away from his mouth. She jerked her straps back up. "Stop it!" He backed off immediately. Then he did what she had originally expected him to do. He gently moved her aside, turned on the water and washed off his hands, then his face, lower arms, and the back of his neck, until the water finally turned from mud to clear. He grabbed a nearby towel and rubbed his face and arms dry.
4: "I can't believe you did that," she accused him.
3: "Did what?"
0: He turned toward her, his broad, plain face looking hurt, his voice plaintive in a way that only annoyed her more.
3: "Try to love my wife?
4: In the middle of the day? In the kitchen with Jody right here?"
3: "I wouldn't have done that in front of her."
4: "You shouldn't have done any of it."
3: "I'm sorry. You're right."
0: Before they married, she hadn't objected to anywhere or any time, or even to the chance that somebody might see them. He was the one who'd been straight-laced and worried about getting caught. She remembered that. She knew he did, too. Neither of them reminded the other of it. Hugh J., noticing something shiny under the kitchen table, bent down to pick it up, but his daughter ran back into the room and beat him to it.
2: "Here, Daddy."
0: She placed a silver cigarette lighter into his hands, along with a doll in a new dress that she'd brought down to show him.
2: "It's Uncle Chase's," she said.
5: "He left it. Do you like your dress?"
3: "It's very pretty. I'll bet Uncle Chase left this at breakfast."
5: "Nope. Later, when he came back and drank all Mama's coffee, didn't he, Mama? You always say Uncle Chase drinks all your coffee."
0: "I don't say any such thing." Jody frowned, but didn't argue with her mother. Hugh J. asked,
3: "Chase came back this morning?"
5: "Yeah, and he swung me,"
0: Jody exclaimed.
5: "On the swing."
3: "What did he want?"
0: "Just coffee," Lori muttered.
5: "But Mommy..."
0: "Jody, take your doll and go play somewhere else." Hugh J. saw his daughter's lower lip start to tremble, so he stuck the lighter into his back left pocket and grabbed her onto his lap.
3: Softly, he said,
6: "When did Mommy get your dolly a new dress?"
3: Lori whirled around to face them.
7: "What difference does it make? It's just a dress. It doesn't matter when I got it. I can get my daughter a dress for her doll if I want to."
3: Upset by her mother's anger, Jody started to cry. It only made Lori sigh angrily and roll her eyes, leaving the comforting to Hugh J. The oven timer went off, and Lori put on padded gloves to remove her pies and set them on racks to cool.
6: "Maybe pie would make us all feel better," Hugh J. said, hugging Jody.
7: "Not yet."
3: Lori's tone was still furious.
7: "They're still too hot."
6: "That's when they're good."
5: "Yeah,"
3: Jody agreed, wiping her eyes with the backs of her hands, hiccuping little sobs.
5: "I'm hungry."
7: "No, they need to set up more,"
3: her mother insisted, which settled it. Lori wouldn't even let them have any pie after they ate the tuna fish sandwich and potato chips she put out for them.
7: "I made the pie for supper tonight," she said.
6: "I won't be here for supper tonight,"
3: Hugh J. told her.
7: "Why not?"
5: "Where are you going, Daddy?"
3: Jody had recovered from her tears, helped along by the tuna sandwich.
6: "Colorado,"
3: he said, avoiding his wife's eyes.
7: "Why?"
3: she asked sharply.
6: "Dad's sending me."
3: There was a silence, and then Lori repeated,
7: "Why?"
3: Hugh J. shrugged and bent his face toward his empty plate, as if there might be crumbs he'd missed.
7: "Well, then," Lori said, her voice hard, "if you're leaving, I guess you won't be getting any, will you?"
5: "He won't get any pie?"
3: Jody looked anxious.
5: "Are you mad at Daddy?"
7: "I'm not mad at him."
5: "Yes, you are,"
3: Jody said, starting to cry again.
7: "No!"
3: Lori suddenly slammed down a fork and shouted at both of them.
7: "I'm not!"
3: Her husband and daughter stared at her, but neither of them spoke. Even to a 3-year-old, the truth was obvious. Out at the ranch house, Hugh Sr. came up with a plan.
6: "Don't say anything to Bobby about what's happened," he instructed Annabelle. "He'll just go roaring off to find Billy and get himself in trouble. And don't tell Chase either."
3: She stared at him, waiting to hear his reasons. Instead of explaining, he got on the telephone and let her listen. First, he called their eldest child at his home in town.
6: "Son, I want you to bring Billy Crosby back out to the ranch for some work today."
3: Annabelle's eyebrows rose in surprise.
6: "Yes,"
3: Hugh Sr. said into the phone, apparently in reply to his son's reminder of what had happened the day before.
6: "But I have a special job I want him to do. I'm going to need you too, and if you see your brothers, tell them to show up ready to mend fences."
3: He paused to listen and then said,
6: "Somebody cut some of our fence lines, son. They let the weaned calves back in with their mothers. But the worst thing is they killed a pregnant cow, sliced the poor girl's throat."
3: Standing a foot away, Annabelle heard their son's exclamation of shock. And then she heard his father tell a lie.
6: "No, it wasn't Billy."
3: He listened.
6: "Of course I'm sure of that, or why would I allow him back on the ranch?"
3: When he hung up, Annabelle said, "You lied to your son."
6: "Well, I had to. Hugh J. can't lie worth beans, and I don't want him giving the game away to Billy on the ride out here."
7: "What game are you playing?"
6: "A serious one."
3: He leaned over to kiss her forehead.
7: "What are you up to, my darling?"
6: "Getting Billy to clean up his own mess, that's what."
3: He then made another call, this time to the county sheriff's office in Henderson City.
6: "This is Hugh Linder, Sr.,"
3: he said with easy authority to the deputy who answered.
6: "I'm reporting that Billy Crosby killed one of my cows last night." "Yes, I'm sure. He also cut my fence lines and tried to set fire to one of my pastures. I have arranged for him to be away from his house for a few hours this afternoon. I want you to go there while I've got him safely out of your way. Talk to his wife about where he was last night. Look for evidence while you're there. You should find the knife or some bloody clothes. Look for wire clippers. When you've done all that, then I want you to come out here to the ranch and arrest him."
7: "Speaking of misbehavior,"
3: Annabelle said after he hung up the phone,
7: "what about Colorado?"
6: "What's wrong out there, you mean? We're getting overbilled on some things. It could be nothing but sloppy clerking, or it could be that our man is lining his own pockets. Hugh J. should have caught it in the bookkeeping. It shouldn't have had to wait for me to find. I'm sending him to clean up his own mess. It's the only way either of them will ever learn. It's the only way anybody learns.
7: A little later, Annabelle said, "He won't appreciate that you lied to him." Her husband's reply was confident.
6: "It won't do him any harm."
8: That concludes this installment of The Scent of Rain and Lightning by Nancy Picard.

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1: Hello. Welcome to this week's reading of The Virginia Mercury, an online publication that covers Virginia government and policy. I'm Vicki Roberts for the Virginia Voice. Our first article is titled, More Than Abortion, What Virginia Patients and Providers Want You to Know About Reproductive Health Laws. This was written by Charlotte Renee Woods and posted on June 25. From missed miscarriages to treating disease, patients and providers reflect on the gravity of Virginia's pending reproductive rights constitutional amendment. And we begin with an editor's note that reads, this story mentions pregnancy loss. Miscarriages were common for Albemarle County resident Casey Oakley during her in vitro fertilization process. Some embryo transfers weren't successful, and her body would expel the remnants, a process she had always handled safely at home until an irregular delay. Her blood work had indicated her pregnancy hormones were not elevating properly, signaling an imminent miscarriage. But 2 weeks later, nothing had happened. Doctors didn't know where the embryo had implanted in my body, so I was scheduled for an abortion, and I was told before my surgery that if they couldn't find products of conception in my uterus, that they were going to be taking my tubes, she said. The fallback option was meant to spare her the deadly infections that can arise when miscarriages fail to complete. It wasn't a question that they asked. It was more of a, this is what we have to do to make sure that you live, Oakley said. Doctors eventually discovered that her body had maintained a gestational sac, but no fetal DNA. My body had fought so hard for a pregnancy that would have no baby, and then I was going into sepsis, she said. The abortion saved my life. Her experience is foundational to her support for a pending constitutional amendment heading to Virginia voters statewide in November. If approved, it will permanently embed reproductive rights into Virginia's constitution. The amendment would protect people's access to contraception, IVF, and abortion, 4 years after the Supreme Court overturned federal protections for abortion, and more states have restricted access to the procedure and birth control. Virginia remains the least restrictive southern state for reproductive health care in the era after Dobbs v. Jackson Women's Health Organization, the abortion protection case that Justice struck down in 2022. State lawmakers weigh in. Delegate Sia Price, Democrat Newport News, was diagnosed with polyendocrine metabolic ovarian syndrome at 16 years old. She recalled debilitating cramps that made it hard for her to focus in school and days she could not get out of bed. Formerly known as polycystic ovarian syndrome, PMOS is a full-body disorder that affects people's metabolism and reproductive organs. It can also cause infertility. Contraception has long been a standard treatment for the disorder to improve quality of life. Though Price doesn't need contraception for family planning, as she is in the same-sex relationship and does not want biological children, the treatment lessens her PMOS symptoms. She said her and others' access to the medication could be at risk. After Dobbs, Justice Clarence Thomas suggested the court revisit cases that have protected contraception as well. Governor Abigail Spanberger signed Price's Right to Contraception Act into law this summer after the bill was vetoed multiple times by former Governor Glenn Youngkin. It will protect contraception access in the interim, though the pending Reproductive Rights Amendment would shore matters up long term. Price said she understands some of her constituents and legislative colleagues' reasons for not supporting contraception or abortion, from religious objections to debates over life at conception. But she underscored the healthcare utility of each. It's just really disheartening for your quality of life to be at the intersection of an argument, she said. This is a difficult topic for a lot of people, Senator Emily Jordan, Republican Suffolk, said during a floor speech earlier this year amid debate over the amendment. Jordan was among the Virginia Republicans who unsuccessfully sought to alter the amendment to reinforce existing state code outlining restrictions for minors and outlining care for infants when they are born. The amendment advanced due to Democrats' majority in the Virginia State House. Now it's in voters' hands. Price believes her contraception bill and the amendment takes the conversation out of the political sphere and puts it in the medical sphere and the personal decision sphere. The medical cost. Dr. Kim Chernobyl, an emergency medicine doctor and lawyer, noted that emergency abortion care can happen at all stages of pregnancy if things go awry with the fetus or parent. She added that many first trimester abortions stem from miscarriages or ectopic pregnancies, and that restrictive state laws increase margins for death. These laws are written by lawyers who have no medical training, she said. They actually prohibit a lot of care around miscarriages and ectopics unless they fall within certain exceptions. And so that's the care that is getting tangled up. As chief operating officer for a nonprofit called FeminM, Chernobyl organizes training around the country for emergency physicians to handle reproductive health emergencies. The national patchwork of bans and restrictions with scant exceptions has complicated her and other physicians' work, she said. Legal challenges to mifepristone further muddle matters, as the abortion pill is also critical for managing miscarriages to prevent sepsis. FeminM has submitted amicus briefs as a key court case that could affect abortions and miscarriage care nationwide unfolds. Ahead of the fall referendum and pending court rulings, Oakley reflected on how an abortion allowed her to become a mother, surrogate, and foster parents many times over. I was able to further the lives of my children and four other little girls, she said. There will be many other children to come into our lives afterwards. That article was titled More Than Abortion: What Virginia Patients and Providers Want You to Know About Reproductive Health Laws, written by Charlotte Renee Woods and posted on June 25. Our next article is titled, Virginia Joins Challenge to Trump's Controversial IRS Settlement. This was written by Marcus Schmidt and posted on June 25. Attorney General Jay Jones and multi-state coalition argue the proposed agreement could benefit January 6 defendants and raises constitutional concerns. Virginia attorney Jay Jones joined a coalition of 22 Democratic attorneys general Wednesday, urging a federal judge in Florida to closely examine a controversial settlement tied to President Donald Trump's lawsuit against the Internal Revenue Service, arguing the agreement raises serious constitutional and ethics concerns. The filing, submitted to the U.S. District Court for the Southern District of Florida, asks the court to scrutinize what the coalition describes as a potentially collusive settlement between Trump and the U.S. Department of Justice in the case known as Trump v. IRS. The attorneys general argue the agreement would grant broad protections to Trump, his family, and business interests while creating a proposed $1.776 billion anti-weaponization fund that the president's critics say could steer taxpayer money toward Trump allies and others claiming they were unfairly targeted by the government. The multi-state effort is led by California Attorney General Rob Bonta. This proposed settlement is yet another appalling example of Donald Trump's belief that he is above the law and that his presidency allows him to evade accountability for his illegal actions, Jones said in a statement. The people of the Commonwealth are fed up with his schemes, and they are fed up with elected leaders who believe they are above the people they serve. This office will use every resource available to speak up for and act on behalf of Virginians, who deserve better than a president who only serves himself. The filing comes as legal scholars, former federal judges, and watchdog groups nationwide continue questioning both the settlement itself and the unusual circumstances surrounding the case. Trump, his sons Donald Trump Jr. and Eric Trump, and the Trump Organization filed the lawsuit in January against the U.S. Treasury Department and IRS over the disclosure of Trump tax return information by a government contractor. The lawsuit sought billions in damages tied to the release of tax records later published by several news organizations. The suit drew immediate attention because Trump, as president, oversees the federal agencies he sued. U.S. District Court Judge Kathleen Williams had previously questioned whether the parties were genuinely adversarial and ordered a briefing on whether the court even had jurisdiction over the dispute. According to Wednesday's filing, Trump voluntarily dismissed the lawsuit and entered into a settlement agreement with the U.S. Justice Department shortly before those issues were set to be argued. The coalition said that timing raises additional concerns. According to the attorneys general, the agreement appears to be an attempted end run around the constitutional limits on executive branch authority. The brief argues the settlement bears little connection to the legal merits of the original lawsuit and may exceed the Justice Department's authority. The filing also argues the arrangement risks undermining public confidence in the courts by allowing a president to negotiate favorable legal protections with agencies under his own control. The dispute has sparked growing political and legal backlash since details of the settlement became public last month, with Democrats and some Republicans questioning whether taxpayer money could eventually benefit January 6 defendants or political allies of the president. Former federal judges also urged the court to reopen the case, accusing the parties of potentially misleading the judiciary. The controversy escalated further after reports that the settlement included provisions shielding Trump, members of his family, and related businesses from certain future tax investigations or audits. The Justice Department initially defended the proposal, describing the fund as a mechanism to address alleged government weaponization. The machinery of government should never be weaponized against any American, and it is this department's intention to make right the wrongs that were previously done while ensuring this never happens again, Acting U.S. Attorney General Todd Blanche said in a statement last month. But the Trump administration has since faced growing political and legal pressure over the arrangement and has begun backing away from the proposed fund. Legal fights connected to the settlement, however, are continuing in federal court. A federal judge in Virginia last month blocked the proposed fund from moving forward. The Florida court is now considering whether to reopen Trump v. IRS under Rule 60 of the Federal Rules of Civil Procedure, which allows courts to revisit judgments in cases involving alleged fraud, misconduct, or deception. In this week's filing, the coalition argued that state attorneys general have a particular interest in preserving public confidence in the legal system and guarding against abuses of executive authority. The self-dealing and corrupt nature of this settlement agreement is antithetical to the responsibilities of attorneys general and the rule of law, the coalition wrote. The Florida court has not yet ruled on whether the case will be reopened. That was Marcus Schmidt's June 25 article titled, "Virginia Joins Challenge to Trump's Controversial IRS Settlement." And continuing with news from the Mercury, Shannon Hecht wrote our next article titled, "Virginia Legislature Grants Emergency Funds to Help Close Leaking Bankrupt Landfill in Chesterfield." And this was posted on June 25. The Virginia General Assembly allocated $10.6 million in the two-year budget lawmakers passed this week for the Department of Environmental Quality to help contain toxic leachate spilling from the bankrupt Shoesmith landfill in Chesterfield County. The emergency funds will be used to prevent it from becoming a catastrophe, according to the Senator Glenn Sturdivant, Republican Chesterfield. It represents a fraction of the $773 million needed to fully close down the landfill located off Route 10 in Chester. The landfill, which has not taken in new trash since 2022 and whose owners filed for bankruptcy in 2025, reportedly generates about 50,000 gallons of leachate a day, a toxic wastewater made up of runoff from the garbage in the landfill. That toxic liquid has been spilling into stormwater collections and directly into Swift Creek in some cases, according to the James River Association. The creek flows into the Appomattox River and eventually into the James River at Hopewell, where drinking water is collected. Tom Dunlap, a riverkeeper with the James River Association, emphasized that if the leachate continues flowing into the environment, it could lead to a major disaster, impacting clean drinking water and healthy streams for wildlife. "You have to treat that discharged waste fluid to protect the environment," Dunlap said. "It can be laden with all sorts of things from heavy metals to PFAS, chemicals, and on and on." To have that leachate wind up directly in the environment is one of the worst case scenarios that we could be experiencing. The leachate is part of normal operations when managing a landfill, but must be treated before being discharged into wastewater treatment systems. In 2018, the County Board of Supervisors denied a request to expand the landfill by including a lined disposal cell in a nearby rock quarry. The supervisor said the disposal of the wastewater below the water table could pose serious health and safety risks for residents. The landfill has a history of improperly managing the leachate from the facility. Chesterfield County reported that between 2019 and 2023, elevated levels of ammonia were found in the wastewater treatment plant that were traced back to Shoesmith. The landfill wasn't properly treating the leachate it was discharging into the municipal system, an investigation found, which is a violation of its permit and the Clean Water Act. This led the county to suspend Shoesmith's permit to discharge the leachate into the county system. The liquid had to then be hauled off-site to be disposed of. When filing for bankruptcy, DEQ approved the surety bonds from the facility's owners to the tune of $1.9 million. This money was earmarked for the bankruptcy trustee to oversee the continued cleanup of the leachate. In a May 26 letter to DEQ, the senator asked what could be done to make sure taxpayers are not left holding the bag to close this private facility. Local residents in the surrounding neighborhoods have warned for years that the leachate has been getting into streams and odors have been permeating from the landfill. A group called Chesterfield Citizens for Responsible Government said that the $10.6 million in state funding is not enough to cover the environmental and infrastructure needs laid out in the bankruptcy filings and engineer's budget report for the closure of the landfill. These are not theoretical concerns. They are documented operational deficiencies at a landfill located adjacent to critical waterways. Immediate action is needed to protect public health, groundwater, and the environment, the group said in a statement. The James River Association estimates that about $50 million is needed over the next 2 years to establish an on-site leachate and treatment facility to slow the spread into the local environment. That engineering report cited elevated temperatures and all the knock-on effects of that, which includes potential gases that are coming out of it, concerns with the stability of the landfill overall, identifying some of the more rapid than expected subsidence and collapses in the landfill, among other concerns, Dunlap said. Sturdivant said that the $10 million is just the first step and that the state, alongside the EPA and local officials, are evaluating other revenue streams to help shut down the landfill and manage the leachate before it gets too dangerous. This allows the federal, state, and local folks the time to develop a plan to stop the leachate to prevent it from becoming a catastrophe, which is where it was headed, because they told us we're going to run out of money as soon as August, Sturdivant said. The bipartisan delegation of lawmakers that represent the Chesterfield area have been engaging with DEQ and Secretary of Natural and Historic Resources, David Bulova, on how to protect residents in the interim. They are also considering how to claw back more funds from the company that abandoned the landfill when bankruptcy was filed. It would appear that there were a lot of things that failed along the way, and we have these governmental rules and regulations and agencies in place for the purpose of not allowing that to happen, Sturdivant said. So it's going to require some legislative changes to make sure that there's not an opportunity for this kind of thing to happen again. That article was titled, Virginia Legislature Grants Emergency Funds to Help Close Leaking, Bankrupt Landfill in Chesterfield. It was written by Shannon Hecht and posted on June 25. And now we're moving on to the bulletin, the news to know, daily roundup of headlines from Virginia and elsewhere. And this is the staff report for June 23. From the Richmond Times-Dispatch, state lawmakers want to cover cost of demolishing Richmond Coliseum. From WCYB, Virginia Attorney General highlights new firearm industry accountability law. Wavy, Virginia health officials urge measles protection amid rising cases. Cardinal News headlined, Virginia's technical workforce faces uncertainty as funding runs out for middle school program. And from Charlottesville Tomorrow, Q&A with Virginia's three Republican primary candidates for U.S. Senate. Those were the headlines from the June 23 report, and we have time to read you the headlines from the June 22 report. From VPM News, negotiators reveal two-year Virginia budget compromise. The Virginian Pilot, Virginia's Transportation Board approves $28.5 billion six-year plan. The Augusta Free Press headlined, Virginia Department of Forestry sells 10K trees, shrubs through Throwing Shade program. Wavy, Virginia Beach fishermen help free entangled sea turtle. And WSET headlined, Historic Bateau Journey begins on James River, carrying Virginia tradition downstream. And that is going to be all the time we have today for reading from the Virginia Mercury. You can listen to this program at any time, on demand, at virginiavoice.org. I'm Vicki Roberts for the Virginia Voice. Thank you for listening.

Welcome to All About Virginia. I'm Katie Rosenbaum for the Virginia Voice. Our stories today come from Virginia Living, June 2026. Spotlight. All hands on deck, Virginia. Tall ships are coming, and Sail 250 Virginia is shaping up to be the biggest maritime celebration in American history, by Madeline Mayhood. When more than 60 tall ships and military vessels from 30 countries glide into Virginia waters this June, they'll carry centuries of seafaring history and usher in one of the most ambitious celebrations America has ever staged. Sail 250 Virginia, the Commonwealth's landmark commemoration of the nation's 250th anniversary, runs June 12 through 23, transforming Norfolk and 11 affiliate harbors across the Chesapeake Bay into a living, breathing testament to America's maritime heritage. The event is one of just five official national partner ports alongside New Orleans, Baltimore, New York, and Boston, chosen to anchor the country's sesquicentennial celebration on the water. We are creating a once-in-a-generation event and an extraordinary opportunity to honor our naval heritage, strengthen global partnerships, and welcome millions of visitors to the Commonwealth, said Karen Scherberger, president and CEO of Sail 250 Virginia. The ships, the sail,

creating a once-in-a-generation event and an extraordinary opportunity to honor our naval heritage, strengthen global partnerships, and welcome millions of visitors to the Commonwealth, said Karen Scherberger, president and CEO of Sail 250 Virginia. The ships, the sailors, and the stories they carry will inspire millions. Together, we are making history again. The fleet arrives. The spectacle began days before the main events kick off. Starting June 16th, international fleet gathered at the Lynn Haven Anchorage offshore drive in Virginia Beach, the only moment when all the ships in the parade of sail can be seen together in one place from both land and water. On the morning of June 19th, the centerpiece of the entire celebration launched, a spectacular 26 nautical mile of parade of sail commanded by the Virginia Pilot Association, winding from Virginia Beach to docking locations in downtown Norfolk and Portsmouth, with 15 public viewing sites lining the route. In a moment that will define the day, the U.S. Navy's legendary Blue Angels conduct a flyover during the parade. And our motto, like no other. What makes this fleet extraordinary is the sheer variety of vessels rubbing shoulders across the harbor. You see full-rigged ships, barks, barquequines, schooners, and sloops, a floating museum of sail power spanning four centuries of maritime evolution. Nearly all of the international vessels serve double duty as Navy training ships, meaning their crews are active military cadets gaining real-world seamanship experience, adding an entirely different dimension to meeting the sailors up close. Among the American ships, none carries more historic weight than the Godspeed, a replica of one of the three vessels that brought the original Jamestown settlers to Virginia in 1607. Sailing alongside her will be the Virginia, a replica of America's first warship of that name, built in 1776, and the Providence, a replica of John Paul Jones's famous Revolutionary War sloop, among the first vessels of the Continental Navy. The Pride of Baltimore II, a replica of the fast Baltimore Clipper privateers that helped defeat the British in the War of 1812, brings the early Republic to life on the water. The Kalmar Nickel recalls an even earlier chapter, a replica of the Swedish vessel that carried the first European settlers to Delaware in 1638. And the Picton Castle has a history all her own, a Welsh fishing trawler turned British minesweeper in World War II. She was reborn as a sailing bark in the 1990s and has since completed multiple world circumnavigations. Rounding out the American contingent are beloved Chesapeake vessels, including Sultana, Lady Maryland, Maryland Dove, and others, historic schooners and working watercraft that embody the region's deep seafaring soul. From the international fleet, Frances's Belle Poole carries perhaps the most dramatic story. She transported Napoleon Bonaparte's remains from St. Helen back to France in 1840. Chile's Esmeralda, nearly 380 feet of four-masted barquentine glory, was transferred from Spain to Chile after a fire nearly bankrupted her shipyard. Her purchase price, partly the forgiveness of debts from the Spanish Civil War. America's own USCG Bark Eagle, built in Germany in 1936, seized as a war prize after World War II and the only active tall ship in the U.S. military service, completes a parade lineup that is genuinely unlike anything most Americans will ever see again. Norfolk and beyond. As host city, Norfolk offers free ship tours, concerts, fireworks on the Elizabeth River, and the Juneteenth celebrations woven alongside the 50th annual Harbor Fest. The celebration extends across the state with affiliate harbors from Alexandria to Yorktown to Cape Charles, all welcoming vessels and hosting their own events. Patty Harris, K
Cape Charles's Main Street Vice President.

0: president captures the spirit shared across all harbor communities. This celebration will provide a wonderful means to tell the story of the contributions of the Eastern Shore during the Revolution and the establishment of the new nation. More than 3 million visitors are projected, with an anticipated economic impact exceeding $150 million, and more than 70 schools already enrolled in an Adopt the Ship program, which connects K-12 schools, homeschoolers, and civic groups with the international tall ships visiting during Sail 250 Virginia. Participants became ambassadors, communicating with crew, learning about the ship's home countries, and welcoming them to Virginia, fostering global education. Virginia will welcome the world in 2026, Scherberger says. Host City Norfolk and the affiliate harbors are reaffirming their place as harbors of history and ports of international friendship. And that was All Hands on Deck, Virginia. Found in Virginia Living, June 2026, and written by Madeline Mayhood. Next, from the same issue and also by Madeline Mayhood, Voices of History, David Schmidt and Sarah Botstein on a decade making Ken's Burns' most ambitious documentary yet. David Schmidt spent his childhood doing more than reading about history in textbooks. He lived it. Growing up in James City County, Schmidt's mother enrolled him in programs at Colonial Williamsburg, and by age 7, he was participating in the Living History Museum. At 10, he joined the Colonial Williamsburg Fife and Drum Corps, performing in period dress until his mid-teens. One summer, he dug at historic Jamestown alongside his brother Danny, an archaeologist. His experience in history classes at Hampton Roads Academy, combined with his immersion at Colonial Williamsburg, ignited something permanent. College at Dartmouth, where he majored in history, sealed the deal. American history is a great story, Schmidt says. It's a love that never left him. Decades later, Schmidt is now co-director of Ken Burns' sweeping documentary, The American Revolution, a 12-hour, six-part series that premiered on PBS in November last year. Smith says it's a real homecoming. A decade in the making. The film began taking shape in 2015 when Burns gave it the green light. The ever-recent filmmaker deliberately timed the project to coincide with America's 250th anniversary. Schmidt arrived through previous Burns collaboration, including the Roosevelts 2014, Vietnam 2017, and the two-part biography Benjamin Franklin 2022. His co-director, Sarah Botstein, was fresh from Burns's U.S. Holocaust series. By 2018, the full team, including longtime Burns writer Jeffrey C. Ward, was focused almost entirely on the Revolution. At its peak, the production team numbered around 40 people. The Burns Way is deeply based on research. Once we know we're going to make a film and start raising money, we all start reading and doing old-fashioned research, Botstein says, and then we figure out who's alive, who's spent their careers studying a subject, whether they're writers, academics, social thinkers. The pedigree of the experts who signed up was staggering, from Monticello's Jane Kamensky to historian Joseph Ellis, plus Vincent Brown, professor of American history at Harvard, Pulitzer Prize-winning writer Rick Atkinson, and University of North Carolina at Chapel Hill professor and historian Kathleen Duval. But scholars are only one layer. What gives the film its emotional pulse are the more than 400 first-person voices Schmidt unearthed, letters, diaries, pamphlets, some from famous founders, but others from ordinary people, characters that you haven't heard of, or lesser-known quotes from Adams, Jefferson, Washington, Thomas Paine, he says. We weave together the famous names and the extraordinary and ordinary people who lived through the time and left some record of what they were thinking and feeling. Those voices performed by a star-studded cast including Josh Brolin, Claire Danes, Morgan Freeman, Samuel L. Jackson, Kenneth Branagh, and Edward Norton. Virginia at the Center. For Virginia audiences, the film resonates especially close to home. The production shot more footage in Virginia than anywhere else in the country, at Mount Vernon, Monticello, the Frontier Culture Museum, Berkeley Plantation, and throughout the Shenandoah Valley. Schmidt had expected Virginia to feature prominently, but one story caught him off guard. One of the stories that totally surprised me was how much Richmond came of age during the Revolution, because it's up the James at the fall line, he says. Moving the capital from Williamsburg to the interior is an outcome of the war. What you think you know and don't. Ask Schmidt why Americans should watch the documentary about something they think they already know, and his answer is direct. Because you don't actually know it. All of us have an understanding of the American Revolution virtually before we have conscious memory, he says. Washington is on our currency. There's an American flag. The 4th of July is our big holiday. We think about the Revolution a lot, but we don't actually know that much about it. Two revelations reshaped his own understanding during the decade of work. The first, independence was never the original goal, Schmidt says. At the start of the war, it was about liberating Boston, about redressing grievances, about getting things back to the way they were when we were all happy under the British Empire, he continues. Independence, republic, union, those are actual outcomes of the war. The second was more visceral. The United States came out of violence. That should have been self-evident to me, says Schmidt, but I didn't think about it that way. We think so often, if we think about the Revolution at all, in oil paintings. That violence, he argues, is the key to understanding everything else. When you recognize the violent aspect of it, you understand what people sacrificed, what they were willing to do for it, what they were willing to kill and die for. It makes all men created equal matter much more. It makes the Bill of Rights and the Constitution matter much more to understand the context of what those things came out of. The war also stretched far beyond the 13 colonies. It went everywhere, over the Appalachians, into Indian country, along the Gulf Coast, into the Caribbean, to the Atlantic, off the coast of France and England, off the coast of Africa, even to India, Schmidt says. It's huge. Why it matters now. We hope that the film will remind us of how precious and important and unusual and crazy and unlikely and exciting this time in American history was, co-director Botstein says. How much responsibility we have as citizens to be engaged and take care of what became this very energized, exciting democracy. Schmitz draws a point parallel. The founders, he notes, knew exactly what happens when empires fall, and they tried to design a system that could survive peaceful disagreement. They wanted to protect the minority, and I don't mean that in the sense we usually think of minorities, but the less than the majority and their interests. He adds simply, America has always had a lot of different kinds of people figuring out how to live together. That is not new. For Schmidt, the film is ultimately neither a polemic or a monument. It's an act of filling in, restoring texture, sacrifice, and improbability to a story flattened by familiarity. 10 years after it began, he has spent the last year traveling the country promoting it. This is a story that belongs to every American, he says. And that was Voices of History by Madeline Mayhood, found in Virginia Living, June 2026. And next, from the same issue, Revolutionary Road Trip with a free Virginia 250 passport collects stamps at historic sites by Elizabeth Cartwright. This is a big year for the United States. We've been independent for 2.5 centuries, and our country's cities and states are commemorating this milestone. at the site of several Revolutionary War events, including the decisive final battle of the war at Yorktown, Virginia, offers plenty to visit and learn. VA 250, organizer of the Virginia commemorative events, has created a special passport game, making this the perfect year to hit the road. The VA 250 passport is a 64-page keepsake commemorative guide containing discounts and a list of 70 participating museums and historic sites in all five state regions: Central Virginia, Northern Virginia, Shenandoah Valley, Southwestern Virginia, and Tidewater. 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Eastern, Bacon's Castle, Surrey. Menokin, Warsaw. Great Bridge Battlefield and Waterways Museum, Chesapeake, a signature site, Colonial Williamsburg. And Colonial National Historic Park, Jamestown to Yorktown. And this Revolutionary Road Trip by Elizabeth Cartwright. And also from Virginia Living, June 2026, and by Madeline Mayhood, The Magnificent Seven. Meet Virginia's signers of the Declaration of Independence. George Wythe Hampton, 1726 through 1806, one of the founding era's most respected legal minds. Wythe taught law at William & Mary, where two of his students, Thomas Jefferson and James Monroe, became presidents. He served in the House of Burgesses and as mayor of Williamsburg, and in 1779 was appointed to the nation's first law professorship. He died at 81, believed to have been poisoned by arsenic administered by a scheming relative. Richard Henry Lee, Stratford, 1732 to 1794. Lee is best remembered for introducing the resolution in Congress that directly triggered the Declaration, moving that the colonies are and of right ought to be free and independent states. He served nearly 20 years in the House of Burgesses and became one of Virginia's first U.S. senators. A hunting accident in his mid-30s cost him 4 fingers on his left hand, and he wore a black silk glove in public for the rest of his life. Francis Lightfoot Lee, Stratford, 1734 to 1797. Known as Frank, the younger brother of Richard Henry Lee, represented Loudoun and Richmond counties in the House of Burgesses for nearly 20 years. He and his brother were the only siblings among the 56 signers. He signed both the Declaration and the Articles of Confederation, making him one of just 16 men to do so. Less outspoken than his brother, his quiet, steady commitment to the cause made him an important, if often overlooked, founder. Thomas Jefferson, Albemarle County, 1743 to 1826. The Declaration's primary author, Jefferson studied law at William & Mary under fellow signer George Wythe. He served as the nation's first Secretary of State, Vice President, and two-term President, engineering the Louisiana Purchase and founding the University of Virginia. He died on July 4, 1826, the 50th anniversary of the signing, just hours before fellow signer John Adams passed away in Massachusetts. Benjamin Harrison V, Charles City County, 1726 to 1791. A witty, forceful presence in the Continental Congress, Harrison served in Virginia's House of Burgesses before helping steer the state toward independence and later serving as governor. His family legacy proved remarkable. He was the father of President William Henry Harrison and great-grandfather of President Benjamin Harrison, making him the only signer with two presidential descendants. Thomas Nelson Jr., Yorktown, 1738 to 1789. Nelson studied at Cambridge before entering Virginia public life. He signed the Declaration and later served as governor during the Siege of Yorktown, where legend holds he urged Washington to shell his own home, then serving as British headquarters. His wartime sacrifices exhausted his fortune, and he died at 50, his spirit, some say, broken by ruin as much as illness. Carter Braxton, King William County, 1736 to 1797. The most conservative of Virginia's signers, Braxton originally opposed independence before signing the Declaration. A grandson of the enormously wealthy Robert King Carter, he served for decades in Virginia's legislature and Continental Congress. But patriotism and extravagant living came at a steep price. Both left him deeply in debt. He died at 61, having abandoned his ancestral estate for a modest quarters in Richmond. And this, The Magnificent Seven Meet Virginia's Signers of the Declaration of Independence by Madeline Mayhood and found in Virginia Living, June 2026. And The Commonwealth of Letters, How Virginia Became and Remains One of America's Greatest Literary Landscapes by Gabriella Concalves and Madeline Mayhood. Reading for pleasure has plummeted 40% since 2003. Screens compete for our attention. The quiet act of reading grows rarer by the day. But here's the thing. Books shape how we understand ourselves and the world. They preserve history, spark imagination, and forge connections across time and culture. Reading builds attention, empathy, and judgment, says Dr. Leo Lowe, UVA's university librarian and director of libraries. Those habits shape how young people learn, how they work, and how they show up as citizens. A strong reading culture is a long-term investment in the future. And all across the Commonwealth, Virginia's storytellers have been churning narratives that have shaped America since before America was, well, America. Virginia's literary DNA runs deep. It starts with Captain John Smith in the early 1600s, turning New World exploration into page-turning chronicles devoured by European readers. Then came the heavyweights, Thomas Jefferson crafting the Declaration of Independence from his light-filled piazza at Monticello, while filling volumes with observations of everyday things from architecture to wine. James Monroe, his neighbor at Highlands, drafting the Monroe Doctrine, a key foreign policy statement opposing European colonization in the Americas. And yet another neighbor, James Madison, co-writing the Federalist Papers, John Marshall, penning legal opinions from Richmond that read like philosophical treatises. The soul of literary Virginia deepened with Edgar Allan Poe. Orphaned in Virginia, briefly at UVA, Poe transformed the shadowy streets of Richmond and the melancholy James River into universal dread. As Dennis Clark of the Library of Virginia puts it, when you pick up Poe, you're not just reading a macabre story, you're connecting with a writer who shaped American literature and called Virginia home. The 20th century arrived, exploding with talent. Ellen Glasgow dissected old South society from her Richmond home with surgical precision, snagging a Pulitzer in the process. During the Harlem Renaissance, Ann Spector's Lynchburg Garden became the spot where Langston Hughes and W.E.B. Du Bois gathered a literary salon that still stands as a museum today. Then came the troublemakers and truth tellers. Newport News-born William Styron wrestled with the moral weight of Southern history in Sophie's Choice and the Confessions of Nat Turner. Richmond's own Tom Wolfe, white suit, sharp eye, Washington and Lee alum, revolutionized journalism and fiction with The Right Stuff and the bonfires of vanities, bringing Southern social radar to American culture writ large. Fast forward to today, and Virginia's literary scene is absolutely buzzing. Former U.S. Poet Laureate Rita Dove brings lyrical grace to African-American experience from her Charlottesville home as Commonwealth professor at UVA. Nikki Giovanni, Virginia Tech icon and Black Arts Movement powerhouse, landed on Oprah's 25 Living Legends list. Barbara Kingsolver farms in Southwest Virginia between writing novels that marry environmental consciousness with storytelling firepower. For Demon Copperhead, she's one of the latest Virginians to win the Pulitzer Prize. Lee Smith was hustling stories at age 9 for a nickel a pop. Now in her 80s and mentioned in the same breath as Eudora Welty and Flannery O'Connor, she is still mining her Grundy childhood for the kind of Appalachian voices that define this corner of Buchanan County. And then there's Beth Macy's Dopesick that put Southwest Virginia's opioid crisis on the national map. A plot twist arrived with vigor in the 80s. Virginia became thriller central. Patricia Cornwell wrote many a bestseller from suburban Richmond before Boston called, channeling her inner Kay Scarpetta as the chief city medical examiner. David Baldacci spins political intrigue. John Grisham hammers out legal dramas from Charlottesville. S.A. Cosby cranks out page turners from Tiny Matthews. As Clark notes, you look at today's authors, people like S.A. Cosby, David Baldacci, and Adriana Trigiani, and you see the same creative spirit coming in new ways. Reading reminds us that literature isn't just history, it connects us. The fuel behind these blockbuster talents is in part world-class creative writing programs. VCU's MFA launches Emerging Voices. Hollins University runs one of the oldest, most prestigious MFA programs in the county. Annie Dillard and Henry Taylor cut their teeth there. And the Virginia Center of the Creative Arts in Amherst County is where hundreds of writers, composers, and visual artists get time and space to create on 450 acres of inspiration. Every day at VCCA, we're reminded that there's no shortage of writers, only a shortage of time and space for deep, sustained thinking that writing requires. And that was The Commonwealth of Letters by Gabrielle Gonzalez and Madeline Mayhood, found in Virginia Living, June 2026. And that's all the time we have for today. I'm Katie Rosenbaum for the Virginia Voice.
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3: 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I'm Woody Scott for the Virginia Voice. This article is from the June 2026 edition of Richmond News and Features, The Big Shortage. Rates are down, sellers are up, but RVA's housing supply is still slim, by Jan Ranivo. Holly Woodruff and her partner bought a home last year near Bon Air in Chesterfield County. Their ranch-style house cost over $500,000, factoring in the money the couple spent to make necessary upgrades. Woodruff, who had previously lived in Oregon Hill, says they picked the house because they liked it, and it was in an established community. Although she says her house hunting experience wasn't terrible, Woodruff acknowledges that buying in the current climate is no picnic. "It would not be possible for me as a solo person to have purchased a house," says Woodruff, a reverend and co-pastor at Richmond's 7th Street Christian Church. "I don't know how people compete with all cash offers." Finding affordable housing remains a challenge for many in the Richmond area. Local real estate experts say the biggest issue is a lack of housing supply, exacerbated by rising construction costs, older adults remaining in their homes and aging in place, and transplants moving into the region. A demanding market. This is the strongest first quarter the region has seen in terms of closed sales in 4 years and is in line with totals seen about a decade ago, according to the RAR Richmond Region Market Indicators Report, published in April by Virginia Realtors and the Richmond Association of Realtors. The median sales price for homes across the region, which encompasses Richmond and the counties of Charles City, Chesterfield, Goochland, Hanover, Enrico, New Kent, and Powhatan, rose to $415,000 over the same period last year, while the average sales price rose 4.1% to $485,342, driven by jumps in Charles City and Goochland counties. Sales and pending sales have increased everywhere except in Goochland. Multiple offers continue to be a significant portion of the market, says Laura Lafayette, chief executive of the Richmond Association of Realtors. It's still a seller's market. That hasn't changed at all. Buyers have to be prepared to make their best offer right out of the gate. With demand strong, the challenge becomes supply. Active listings have grown by 9%, according to the report, but a key metric, months of supply, has dipped, and most houses are selling in about 2 weeks. The only thing holding the market back is the lack of inventory, Lafayette says. Even with interest rates where they are, I think you would see plenty of buyers if we had more inventory. Although average mortgage interest rates are hovering around 6.3% as of press time, rates have eased since 2022 and are in line with a 50-year average of 7.7%. But they're still twice the historic lows posted during the COVID-19 pandemic, when rates briefly fell below 3%. The problem is compounded for empty nesters looking to downsize. Their homes may be paid off, but given current housing prices, that doesn't mean they can afford to move. The metro area doesn't have enough affordable single-family homes, apartments, or progressive care facilities for older adults looking to relocate, Lafayette says. "Why would I downsize and take a mortgage when I could stay in place?" she says of the conundrum. Meanwhile, she adds, homeowners aging in place are inadvertently removing first-time homebuyer inventory from the market. Those who do choose to sell become buyers with an advantage. Cash in hand. With multiple offers on the table, sellers often prefer cash offers because the transaction requires less documentation, making it faster and easier, and doesn't carry the risk of loan denial. Cash also tends to be an advantage for transplants, another group of buyers contributing to the inventory shortage. Not only does the region offer strong public schools, a central location, and other lifestyle amenities, Lafayette says, our housing stock is more affordable. If you have a house in D.C. and you sell that, you can come to Richmond to make a cash offer on a home. Moving is especially attractive for those who have been working remotely since the pandemic, she adds, because those newcomers have D.C. wages with Richmond cost. Even after the pandemic, the trend continued. Since 2020, roughly 60,000 people have moved to the Richmond region. The slow zone. In theory, one way to increase the supply of houses for sale is to build more. However, the market for new homes is facing its own challenges. Approximately 4,000 new homes were sold across the region in 2025, according to figures provided by the Home Building Association of Richmond. That's slightly less than in 2024 and markedly fewer than the 4,269 and 4,536 new homes sold in 2020 and 2021, respectively, at the height of the pandemic. In the metro region, Chesterfield and Henrico counties had by far the most new home sales in 2025, according to HBAR. The two counties each had more than 1,000 sales last year, while Richmond was a distant third with 350. Overall sales have been steady in the first few months of 2026, but there have been some moments of volatility, says Dana Markland, chief executive of HBAR. One weekend, you can have great sales and traffic, and another weekend, there are not, she says. There's really no rhyme or reason to what's going on. There's a lot of volatility in the economy right now, and you have different products and different buyer pools. Markland is concerned because demand continues to outpace supply. She pins the blame, in part, on the lack of rezoning cases in the region. Residential rezonings, wherein property owners petitioned the local government to reclassify land for housing, are a key indicator of future supply. Last year, Metro Richmond localities approved 1,273 new homes through rezonings, according to HBAR, which is only about a quarter of the number approved in both 2021 and 2022 in Richmond, Chesterfield, Henrico, Hanover, Goochland, and New Kent. We're selling the new home inventory at a higher rate than we're putting back into the market, Markland says, of the supply woes, so that's why you're going to continue to see these increases in prices. So far this year, builders are working in an average of 5 communities, down from 6 last year, Markland adds. Those figures are based on a sampling of more than 20 builders who are also HBAR members. That drop is significant, and it tells us the supply reduction is a very real scenario, she says. The number of home building permits has also declined 27% over the past few years, from about 5,500 in 2021 to just under 4,000 in 2025, according to HBAR. Addressing affordability. Against the backdrop of surging pricing and economic volatility, a few ongoing measures are underway to help both the buyers and renters find housing. There are concerted efforts at the local government level, state and regional level, both private and public, focused on addressing affordability, says Jovan Burton, executive director of the nonprofit Partnership for Housing Affordability. Richmond, for example, received about $20 million from the state last year to help finance affordable housing throughout the city. Much of that money is going to various rental projects aimed at families earning at or below 60% of area median income. In addition, the city is undergoing a zoning ordinance rewrite called Code Refresh. The undertaking is intended to modernize zoning and make it easier to build affordable housing. An early iteration of Code Refresh, however, hasn't gone over well with many neighborhood associations, who fear the city is prioritizing developers over existing homeowners. In Henrico County, officials created a housing trust fund in 2024 to reduce the cost of new housing for first-time home buyers. Using property tax revenue generated by data centers in the county, Henrico invested $60 million in the fund in its first year. Just over 400 units have been approved, many of which are already under construction, says Burton, whose organization helps administer the program. So far, he says, the trust fund has assisted roughly 36 buyers purchase new homes in the county. We've awarded more than $32 million of that fund so far, Burton says. Henrico County saw this as an opportunity to say, hey, we can do something transformative here in an area that's a pain point for us right now. Another measure Burton mentions is legislation that supporters say would make it easier to build affordable housing on land belonging to churches and certain nonprofits. The so-called Faith and Housing Bill, which Governor Abigail Spanberger signed in April, allows faith-based organizations to build housing by right so long as 60% of the units are affordable for families making up to 80% of the area median income. The new law goes into effect next year and sunsets in January 2031. As some faith communities are seeing declining membership and wondering what to do with land that might now be in excess, some congregations are thinking about building affordable housing, says Sheila Herlihy, Director of Faith Organizing at the Virginia Interfaith Center for Public Policy. This idea of shelter and hospitality has deep roots in so many faith traditions, so this isn't new. Herlihy says the legislation gives builders more flexibility. Eliminating the uncertain, lengthy rezoning process is a huge money saver. Of course, they still have to build safely. Of course, they still have to follow building codes and site plans and environmental regulations. But it removes the uncertainty of, we're going to apply to build this project and not know for sure if we have permission to do so for another 6 months to 4 years, Herlihy says. That's an expensive and time-consuming process. Despite these efforts, the affordability crisis isn't going anywhere anytime soon. Unless the inventory situation improves in short order, Marglin says, she expects home prices to continue to rise. I get so many questions from people about when prices are going to come down. They have somewhat stabilized, so we're not seeing this exponential acceleration. But I have zero anticipation of prices coming down, she says. We're just going to continue to see them go up. This article is from the June 2026 edition of Richmond News and Features. The Big Shortage. Rates are down, sellers are up, but RVA's housing supply is still slim. By Jan Ranivo. This article is from the June 2026 edition of Richmond News and Features. Casey rounds home. On the way out, Chesterfield County's top administrator talks politics, civic engagement. By Scott Bass. If Richmond is pretty much always a hot mess, it's hard to deny the stability, consistency, and financial acumen of the surrounding counties. This is especially true of the region's largest jurisdiction, Chesterfield. One of the fastest-growing localities in the state, Chesterfield recently eclipsed 400,000 residents, according to census data. It's a big job to keep the county and its 4,500 employees running on all cylinders, particularly during uncertain times, like, say, a global pandemic. For the last decade, Chesterfield County Administrator Joe Casey has done just that. The affable, soft-spoken Casey has kept the county government laser-focused on balancing budgets, bringing in new economic development, improving public infrastructure such as roads and schools, and keeping the steady, persistent creep of national politics at bay. All the while, the county's financial management continues to set it apart. Casey's predecessor, the late Jay Stegmeier, who served from 2007 to 2016, was a highly regarded administrator and finance expert who helped Chesterfield become the first municipality in the state to receive AAA bond ratings from three bond rating agencies. Under Casey's leadership, last year Chesterfield became the first locality in Virginia to attain the AAA bond ratings from four agencies. Casey officially steps down on July 1st. Chesterfield's Board of Supervisors had yet to announce his replacement before Richmond Magazine went to press. We caught up with Casey, a certified public accountant who started working in local government in 1990 in Hanover County and later in Rico County under current county manager John Vatulkas, before becoming Chesterfield's chief executive in 2016. Richmond Magazine. In Chesterfield, I've always felt there's a concerted effort from the administration to stay apolitical, to not engage in the divisiveness that we experience everywhere now. How much harder is that today? Joe Casey. We'll get requests all the time, like, you need to take a position on this topic, or why aren't you taking a position on that topic? And what we try and remind people is, you know, we follow the laws of the state and federal government, whether we like them or not, and that gets into an opinion perspective. But do we have to follow the laws? The answer is yes. Do we go through processes, through legislative agendas, that formalize what we specifically don't like as a body? Yes. but we really don't deter from that legislative agenda. We don't get involved in international topics like some local governments that are passing resolutions on something that's happening internationally that they don't like or they support. The second thing that we try and do, at least as staff, is we don't tell the board how to vote on something. We give them the information on a topic that leads to an informed decision. RM. Is it getting harder to sort of navigate the current political environment, especially when people are constantly looking at the government as untrustworthy? Casey. I mean, there's no doubt about it. Is it harder because the lines have blurred between what federal thinks it can do versus what it can't? State as well? Again, there doesn't seem to be this line as far as where local government thinks it can exert its authority further up the food chain. In fact, once it does, you almost become punished for that. We really talk a lot about what we can and can't do. The question is, how much time do you want your local government spending on things it can't control? I always tell even our new employees that we are the grandchild of the federal government and the child of the state. In fact, you know, the word local government is not in the United States Constitution. We are really defined wholly by what the state wants us to be or not be. I always also joke that, you know, we've been around since 1749 as a county. We're older than the state of Virginia and the United States government, yet I'm living in my parents' house and grandparents' house and being treated like a little kid who has to clean their room every day. R.M. You made the comment when Stegmaier passed away in 2022 that you inherited a well-oiled machine. As you go into your next chapter, what do you think you're leaving behind for the next administrator? Is it still a well-oiled machine? Casey. I don't think I broke the machine, so that's always a worry for anybody coming in. That's the first goal. Don't break it. I think I was told that by a couple of workers when I came here, because I'm the outsider, you know, from Enrico and Hanover, I think what I did is take this well-oiled machine, but also try to make it more engaging with the people. Just because you can add all these numbers together and financially show everything, it can get complicated real fast to the people. I think we try to make it easier to understand what we do and invite people in to see how we operate, you know, citizen academies or just a lot more citizen-based activities. RM. Where did that come from? Casey. I think it came a little bit from my Hanover and Enrico experiences, like even the academy, the Citizens Academy, which again is about 40 people twice a year, was something we started in Enrico County. It's not just those 40 people. It's those 40 people who tell to other people about what they know, so there's an extrapolation factor. We've done that almost for 10 years, and we've had over 700 people take these classes. If we get asked the same question 3 times from 3 different people, we're putting something on our website, or we're writing a story about it. Those are the things that we didn't necessarily do before, because I think there was a divide between the complexities of what we did and trying to get people to understand them. RM, what do you see as the big challenges facing Chesterfield? Is it managing residential growth? Is it keeping the tax base balanced? Is it what? Casey. I think you're going to see it over the course of this next year as they really go through the comprehensive plan as far as land use. What do the people want as far as, you know, rural living? And how do you define rural living? What is suburban? What is urban? What is density? What do you want this county to look like and not look like over the next 25 years? And we're going to deal with a variable, perhaps, of the state imposing what it wants us to look like. Again, some of it's affordable housing or the perception of what could create affordable housing. When I was first told about affordable housing, it was like, well, if the demand is greater than the supply, then that makes the supply cost more. As you know, Chesterfield has thousands upon thousands of approved and zoned units. We've created the supply. What makes the private sector not build it? Or if they're building it, they're building high-priced supply. So the supply and demand, old-school economic formula, is not the only way. We were initially told, give us supply and we'll make it affordable. That didn't necessarily happen the way some had thought. This article is from the June 2026 edition of Richmond News and Features. Casey rounds home. On the way out, Chesterfield County's top administrator talks politics, civic engagement, by Scott Bass. This article is from the June 2026 edition of Richmond Arts. And they're off. A new season of racing approaches a starting gate at Colonial Downs, by Claire Fortier. Fresh off Incredibolt's heart-pounding Virginia Derby victory in March, which punched his ticket to this year's Kentucky Derby, Colonial Downs in New Kent is gearing up for its biggest summer yet. Opening day is June 25th, with racing every Thursday through Sunday until September 7th on three tracks, including the Secretariat Turf Course, the widest turf course in North America. The season's marquee moment is the Grade 1 Festival of Racing, August 1st, with a $1 million purse. The track also plans Corgi and Dachshund races, June 27th and August 15th, respectively, a weekly petting zoo, DJ takeovers, and family events such as Princess Tractor Day. General admission with apron access is free most days. Reserved seats start at $5. This article is from the June 2026 edition of Richmond Arts. And they're off. A new season of racing approaches a starting gate at Colonial Downs, by Claire Fortier. This article is from the June 2026 edition of Richmond Arts, Global Gathering, a kaleidoscope of cultures and communities at the annual Multicultural Festival, by Lucille Hancock. Travel the world at Richmond Raceway during the annual Multicultural Festival from 1 to 8 p.m. on June 27. Enjoy dance lessons, performances, artisan vendors, music, international food, and more, all centered around this year's theme, Imagine. In addition to sharing culture and community, the festival will include a resource fair to connect guests with local immigrant and refugee resources and nonprofits. Richmond's Office of Immigrant and Refugee Engagement, Henrico County, and Reestablish Richmond co-host the event in recognition of Immigrant Heritage Month and World Refugee Day, June 20th. The celebration is free to attend, and all ages are welcome. This article is from the June 2026 edition of Richmond Arts, Global Gathering, a kaleidoscope of cultures and communities at the annual Multicultural Festival, by Lucille Hancock. This article is from the June 2026 edition of Richmond Food and Drink, Bananarama, Embrace the Tropical Energy of Island Fruit, by Bird Cox. A dark horse, maybe, but is banana the cocktail ingredient of the summer? While other tropical fruits, think pineapple or mango, may be more ubiquitous, bananas are a hot summer night specialty. The idea of incorporating bananas into cocktails originated in 1958 at the famed Mountaintop Bar in St. Thomas, U.S. Virgin Islands, when British sea captain George Soule frothed up a daiquiri using his homemade banana liqueur, fresh bananas, rum, lime, and sugar. In Richmond, bartenders have their own takes on the Golden Crescent. Coconut Cartel, Blue Atlas. It's not overly sweet, yet the Coconut Cartel is deeply satisfying, like a good dessert. Coconut rum and Giffard Banane du Brésil swirl perfectly into earthy coffee flavor, both cold brew and coffee liqueur, for a good, strong island digestive. Guayabitos, Coco Loco. Juicy cocktails help keep the Coco Loco patio packed. Add a splash of liqueur to your drink of choice, which should always be the Guayabitos, a floral sunshine-infused concoction made with guava, passion fruit, and banana flavors. Pablo's Punch, Havana 59. Can you sing in Spanish? You probably can after one of these beauties. Thank you, Pablo, for splashing that fresh strawberry puree and pineapple juice into coconut rum and turning up the volume with the syrupy complexity of creme de banane, instant tropical vibes and pure joy. Safe word, La Possum. Here we have our mysterious outlier, the one that got away from the island. the bright minds at Le Possum devised a drink with a Bacardi banana layer that plays well with its unlikely bedfellows, spiky Plymouth gin and citrusy chartreuse. Ginger and lime tie it all together. This article is from the June 2026 edition of Richmond Food and Drink, Bananarama, Embrace the Tropical Energy of Island Fruit, by Bird Cox. That's all the time we have for this week's edition of Richmond Living. I'm Woody Scott for the Virginia Voice. Thanks for joining us today. If you would like to hear any of these articles again, remember that this program is also available on demand at virginiavoice.org. Until next time, keep living the Richmond life and making the most of everything our vibrant community has to offer.

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1: 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I'm Virginia Voice volunteer Jennifer Faison, reading recent reviews from the Richmond Times-Dispatch. We'll open, as is our custom, with the top five events for this weekend from the Richmond Times-Dispatch, Thursday, June 25th, this weekend edition. 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On Thursday only, Mile of Music. Stroll through Maymont as the sounds of Richmond Symphony fill the air for the return of Mile of Music. Ensembles from different sections of the orchestra will present multiple mini-concerts along a one-mile route. This event is free. It begins at 5:30 p.m. on Thursday. 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Running Thursday through Sunday, Illumination. Watch as the American story plays across the facade of the Virginia Museum of History and Culture for Illumination. Before the projections begin, the museum will host a nightly block party featuring live music, cultural demonstrations, food trucks, family activities, and after-hours access to museum galleries. Long Eagle singers and Virginia tribal dancers will perform on the museum's front steps as the sun sets. The block party begins at 6 p.m. The projection begins at 9 p.m. There will be fireworks after the projection. This is a free event. It occurs at the Virginia Museum of History and Culture, which is located at 4, 2,

The block party begins at 6 p.m. The projection begins at 9 p.m. There will be fireworks after the projection. This is a free event. It occurs at the Virginia Museum of History and Culture, which is located at 428 North Arthur Ashe Boulevard. You can find additional information at virginiahistory.org. Starting on Thursday, Richmond Shakespeare. Richmond Shakespeare is bringing one of Shakespeare's most beloved comedies to the Sabbath School's Gillette Garden with As You Like It. Banished from court, Rosalind escapes to the Forest of Arden disguised as a young man, where she finds freedom, friendship, and unexpected romance. The event begins at 7:30 p.m. at the Sabbath School, which is located at 3400 Stony Point Road. Tickets start at $22. This event runs through July 12th. You can find additional information at richmondshakespeare.org. Next up, opening on Thursday, Colonial Downs. Live horse racing returns to Colonial Downs on Thursday as the track kicks off its 2026 summer season with races and fan activities. Throughout the season, find races for thoroughbreds, corgis, and wiener dogs. The events begin at 12:30 p.m. General admission and guest parking are free. Colonial Downs is open through Labor Day and is located at 10515 Downs Parkway in New Kent. You can find additional information at Rosie's Gaming, that's R-O-S-I-E-S, gaming.com. 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That's rec spelled R-E-C. And that does it for our top five events for this weekend. From the Richmond Times-Dispatch, Thursday, June 25th, this weekend section. Next up, here's an entertainment review titled Playing Favorites, a highly personal ranking of the 10 best characters in the Toy Story movies by Glenn Whipp of the Los Angeles Times. The Toy Story movies, with their bittersweet themes about growing up and letting go, have a way of piercing my heart, making me wistful for playtime with plush toys on Sunday afternoons that seemed to stretch forever. With Toy Story 5 now in theaters, it feels like the right moment to revisit the earlier movies, take in the new one, which, like the fourth, is enjoyable enough but makes you appreciate the perfect journey the original trilogy delivered, and offer a personal ranking of my 10 favorite characters. Coming in at number 10, Forky. Here's a toy firmly aligned with my wife's minimalist ideology. Created by young Bonnie as she navigates through kindergarten orientation in Toy Story 4, Forky, endearingly voiced by Tony Hale, is a spork outfitted with googly eyes, pipe cleaner arms, and popsicle stick legs. Bonnie loves Forky, but Forky sees himself as trash, not a toy, and tosses himself into the garbage at every opportunity. Randy Newman even wrote a song about his compulsion, I Can't Let You Throw Yourself Away. Forky, of course, is right. He is trash. And yet every Christmas, when we open up the storage hub containing

decorations, we come across a plastic bag full of forky-like holiday creations our kids made in school. It has been a good decade since any of these items made it on the tree, but we keep them all the same, zip tight in that storage bag just in case they get any ideas. Coming in at number 9, Sarge and the Bucket O' Soldiers. Plastic green army men were ubiquitous in the 70s. Though, whenever some well-meaning relative gave me some, this gift was just a step up from socks. They came not in a bucket, but in a polyethylene bag, befitting their subpar status. The Toy Story team made them exciting action figures capable of executing important missions like spying on Andy's birthday party in the opening moments of the first film. They go AWOL in Toy Story 3. When the trash bags come out, we Army guys are the first to go, says Sarge, voiced by the great Arlie Ermey from Full Metal Jacket. His exit foreshadows the peril to come at Sunnyside Daycare. At number 8, Slinky Dog. The toy that no one ever gave me was a Slinky, though I repeatedly asked for one. A Slinky finally showed up at my house, left behind at a party. Yo-yoing its coils, I soon understood my parents' reticence. Slinkies stunk. They tangled easily and wound up in a big knot and eventually under your bed, never to be seen again. Toy Story's Slinky Dog, voiced by Jim Varney in the first two films and Blake Clark in the third, never gets tangled, even when dropping from a second-story window to deposit the toys on the ground. Like the green army men, Slinky Dog is the ideal that we pictured while watching the commercials. Reality, sadly, bites. An early childhood lesson. Keep your expectations low and you'll never be disappointed. Coming in at number 7, Bullseye. You know what other Toy Story character is, for all its intents and purposes, a dog? Bullseye. Yes, he neighs and whinnies and you can ride him. As Woody notes, he gallops like the wind. But he's loyal and playful and licks your face when he's feeling love. He acts like a puppy. And before all you horse lovers come at me, I know ponies are capable of affection and friskiness, but the way that Bullseye gazes at Woody with those big eyes, that's pure dog. Number 6, Big Baby. The Toy Story movies have gifted us with a host of grotesque dolls. The mangled mutant spider baby that Sid creates in the first film, the dead-eyed ventriloquist dummies that Gabby Gabby commands in Toy Story 4, and Gabby Gabby herself, one of many evil dolls, owing debt to the Twilight Zone's Talkie Tina. But it's Big Baby, a crayon-tattooed life-size enforcer in Toy Story 3 that still haunts me. The shot of the battered Big Baby, one eyelid drooping, sitting on a swing, gazing at the full moon, is far more chilling than anything in the Megan movies. Bonus points that Big Baby ultimately sees the error of his ways and finds redemption and, one would hope, a fresh bottle of milk as a reward. Coming in at number 5, Mr. Potato Head. Who would have ever thought that Don Rickles, the insult comic famous for brutally roasting people for their looks, their ethnicity, and anything else that came to mind, would have a late career renaissance voicing a talking potato in a family movie series. Rickles' vocal turn as the sarcastic but devoted Mr. Potato Head, along with John Ratzenberger's wisecracking piggy bank, Ham, gave the first three Toy Story movies a sharp edge that balanced their sentimentality. Coming in at number 4, Lotso Huggin' Bear. Toy Story 3 is a movie that, near the end, finds the toys clasping hands and facing their demise with a quiet grace as they're dragged toward an incinerator on a conveyor belt. Who put them on this road to ruin? Lotso Huggin' Bear, the greatest villain of the Toy Story movies. Sure, Stinky Pete has his moments in the second film, bitter from a life spent trapped in mint condition. But Lotso's nihilism, born from being accidentally abandoned and then replaced, made him a despicable despot, far removed from the good old days when he smelled like strawberries.
You're all just trash waiting to be thrown away, Lotso spews. Ned Beatty's vocal turn, starting warm and folksy and ending with a raving ruthlessness, is one for the ages. At number three is Buzz Lightyear. Buzz's "to infinity and beyond" catchphrase connotes adventure and exploration, and the character's journey from self-serious bravado to emotional vulnerability has given him a superpower far greater than the ability to fly. If you need a rescue mission leader, Buzz is your guy. But I love him best when he's silly and sensitive, and Tim Allen really shines at providing the spaceman with an emotional depth. At number two, Jesse. The opening 4 minutes of Up, the wordless montage depicting Carl and Ellie's life together, is often cited as Pixar's pièce de la résistance of heartbreak. But the Toy Story movies offer their own contenders for that crown. Andy playing with the toys one last time before leaving for college in Toy Story 3 will gut you. Woody croaking out "so long, partner," as he drives away? That got me. And at that time, I had no idea what I was in for later in life. And then there's the flashback scene in Toy Story 2, set to Sarah McLachlan singing the beautiful Randy Newman song, "When She Loved Me," telling us how the spunky cowgirl Jessie once had a special kid until she was forgotten. Years later, she was found under the bed. Yay! And then abandoned to a donation box. No! It's another poignant expression of time passing and the inevitability of change, and with it, grief. Jessie also has a big heart and a bigger spirit, and can yodel when she isn't ruminating on her abandonment issues. Plus, Jessie, still voiced with such beautiful feeling by Joan Cusack, owns Toy Story 5, with the movie even revisiting the aching piano notes of "When She Loved Me." And coming in at number one of this highly personal ranking of the 10 best characters in the Toy Story movies by Glenn Whipp is Woody. Woody can be bossy and controlling, jealous and vain, but he's the hero of the Toy Story franchise, the rootinest, tootinest cowboy in the wild, wild west, and the loyal friend and caretaker we'd all be lucky to have. He's also charged with expressing the film's thoughts on love and loss, aided, of course, by the sensitive way Tom Hanks puts them across. You watch them grow up and become a full person, and then they leave. Woody tells Forky in Toy Story 4, they go off to do things you'll never see. Don't get me wrong, you still feel good about it, but then somehow you find yourself, after all these years, sitting in a closet, just feeling useless. If you're a parent, you know your kids are going to leave, but it's one thing to know and another thing to deal with it when that day comes. Woody understands this. It's a relief someone does, because then they can help the rest of us get through it. This has been Playing Favorites, a highly personal ranking of the 10 best characters in the Toy Story movies by Glenn Whipp of the Los Angeles Times. Now let's hear a music review titled "What Remains When the Music Stops" by Dr. Barton Goldsmith of Between the Notes. I was listening to music on Alexa when a song stopped me. Then came Toto's Africa, then Hakuna Matata from The Lion King, then back to something new. In that order, in about 15 minutes, I got the full arc of Joseph Williams' career, rock band, Disney animated film, back to the band. Joseph Williams grew up with the last name Williams when his father was composer John Williams. Let that land for a moment. The shark is circling beneath the water, a bicycle lifted onto the moonlight, a small boy reaching toward the stars. Those melodies are part of our collective memory, and Joseph Williams heard them being written in the next room. Most children grow up thinking their parents are the biggest figures in the world. Joseph's father actually was. I've spent a career as a psychotherapist listening to people sort through identity, who they are versus who they were raised to become. It's quiet, patient, and sometimes painful work. And sitting with Joseph Williams in his home, I kept waiting to find the wound
that comes with growing up in that particular shadow. I found something else entirely. What I found was a man who had stopped running. Joseph lost his mother, Barbara Ruick, at age 13, an aneurysm on the set of a Robert Altman film in Reno. She left for the job and never came home. His father sat the kids down and told them what happened. And then, as Joseph puts it, there was a weird dispersal. He left home at 16. There were brushes with the law, motorcycles, broken bones, and the kind of anger that a 13-year-old boy carries when God has just taken the person holding everything together. "I was in shock," he told me, "hurt and confused, angry with whatever my idea of God was at the time." He said it simply, without drama, the way people talk about things they've had decades to sit with. What he said next stopped me cold. He told me that spending 4 hours a day, 5 days a week, with his 94-year-old father has given him something he didn't expect. Not just time, not just history. Though that John Williams at 94 is still writing music with pencil and paper, and piano is its own extraordinary story, but healing, understanding, finally, the depths of his father's loss. His parents were childhood sweethearts. His mother sang in his father's band at high school dances. She sat at the piano while he worked. She was the first audience for everything. Joseph told me he never fully understood his father's grief until now, talking to him as an adult, as a man who has also loved and lost. "I received a lot of relief from my own pain," he said, "by being able to find out what it was like for him." That is not a small thing. That is a man in his 60s finally making peace with something that broke open when he was 13. In between, there was a lot of life. Las Vegas, Star Search, session work, jingles, a gig as a background singer for Jeffrey Osborne. "I was the sole white guy in the band," he laughed. That taught him about character as much as craft. Then Toto called. Then a 15-year career composing for television. Then rehab. Then divorce. Then back to Toto, this time for good. He mentioned, almost in passing, that he once left the music business entirely and worked hotel security and front desk for a year because he had a family to support and didn't know what else to do. A friend called him out of the blue and told him to quit, come to the studio, and get back to work. "I've been lucky to have the people around me," he said. "I owe so much to everybody else." Coming from someone with his lineage, that sentence means something. And then there's The Lion King. He went on to sing demos. He almost didn't make the movie. Same story as Aladdin, where he recorded everything and got cut at the last minute. But his wife suggested they let Joseph improvise the adolescent section of Hakuna Matata while he was already in the booth. They liked it. They kept it. He found out he was actually in the film when he and his wife attended a press screening and heard his own voice coming out of the screen. The soundtrack sold about 18 to 20 million copies. His deal was a fractional percentage, prorated across the cast. "A pretty nice taste," he said, "for 2 hours of work." These days, when Toto is off the road, Joseph Williams picks up his grandchildren from school and brings them back to his place until it's time to take them home. Then he drives over to his father's house for dinner, baseball, football, and conversations about music history, Hollywood history, and what it was like to be a young piano player in the studio orchestras of the 1950s. He just bought a house, a small place, he said, just for him. But the yard has a sports court, a small pool, a built-in trampoline, and a putting green. He told me this is the best time of his life. He said it the way people say things when they actually mean them, not the way people say things for interviews. I believed him. This has been What Remains When the Music Stops by Dr. Barton Goldsmith of Between the Notes.
Next up, here's a movie review titled The Celebrity Game by Bruce R. Miller of the Lee Enterprises. More than three decades in the entertainment industry helped David Wayne and Ken Marinos stuff their film Gail Daughtry and the Celebrity Sex Pass with recognizable faces. We worked hard on our small budget and schedule to say to a lot of people, anywhere you can show up, we'll try to make it work, says Wayne, the film's director. Stars like John Hamm and John Slattery required a bigger commitment. Zoe Deutsch, who plays the title character, tried to talk with Hamm while they were in a hot air balloon, but he was on his phone the whole time. I later found out he was doing Amy Poehler's podcast, she says. Hamm plays Deutsch's sex pass. She plays a naive bride-to-be who catches her fiancé having sex with a famous star. She extracts the sex pass and heads to Los Angeles, where she begins to look for Hamm. Along the way, she meets plenty of celebrities and hits high-profile landmarks. Wayne says it was important to shoot in Los Angeles, particularly because much of the city's work has gone elsewhere. We felt this movie is about L.A., he explains. It was a huge priority to shoot on location with an L.A. crew. We shot right after the fires and not long after the strike and COVID. For Deutsch, it was a real coup. The first shoot was 6 minutes from her home. I've never had that before, she says. For some key landmarks like Chateau Marmont and the Creative Artists Agency Management Headquarters, they had to use a green screen for shots or shoot on the fly. A lot of the shots are in the center of Hollywood, Wayne says. We basically just stole shots running around guerrilla style. Slattery thought he needed to do homework before shooting started, but it was so silly. It was like, you can't make any mistakes, he said. Marino says he saw Slattery's skills when he made Wet Hot American Summer, First Day of Camp, which aired on Netflix. He was so unbelievably funny in a role playing it straight, Marino says. While Gail Daughtry pokes at the industry it celebrates, it also teaches lessons. A celebrity I know ordered a matcha before a press conference, Wayne says. And I said, can I get one too? And they were like, sure, you can have one too. And that's called playing the celebrity card. Babe Ruth was the home run king because he went to bat many times. And he was also the strikeout king. But you cannot get home runs unless you're willing to strike out. And that's what I was willing to do. Marino says his vast resume has helped him land Knicks tickets. I've gotten some really good seats because of shows that I've been on, he says. The trade-off was they put the camera in your face and you get to watch a Knicks game. The downside to celebrity? Someone might tell you their celebrity sex pass. A lot of people say that to my mother, Leah Thompson, Deutsch says, and it was traumatizing as a child. I would hear people say things like that, and I would think it was funny, and I'd be like, I'm her child, and that's so inappropriate. This has been a movie review titled The Celebrity Game by Bruce R. Miller of Lee Enterprises. And that's all the time we have for RTD reviews this week. I'm Jennifer Faison for the Virginia Voice, and thank you for listening. This program is also available anytime on demand at www.virginiavoice.org.

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2: Hello, this is Jean at the Talking Information Center reading the Washington Post for Friday, June 26, 2026. In Venezuela, rescuers race to save hundreds trapped in earthquake rubble. By Helene Carpio and Samantha Schmidt. La Guaira, Venezuela. Dust covered every inch of Jonathan Garcia's body, coating his eyelashes. He spent hours digging through the ruins of what was once his family's apartment building. He dove into a small hole in the mound of broken concrete and shouted the names of his wife and daughters. One at a time, the daughters replied, crying out that they could hardly breathe. But he couldn't hear his wife's voice. She was one of at least 235 people killed in the two devastating earthquakes that rocked Venezuela around dinner time Wednesday, the strongest to shake this South American nation in decades. At least 4,300 people were injured, and many more were still missing, authorities said, as first responders and volunteers searched for survivors. At least 250 buildings have collapsed, and more than 200 people remain trapped in the rubble, according to Jorge Rodriguez, president of the country's National Assembly, and Venezuelans were in a race against time to rescue them. Aftershocks continue to rock the country. The coastal state of La Guaira, home to the country's main international airport, is once again the epicenter of a catastrophe. In 1999, tens of thousands of people were killed and many more vanished when heavy rains caused flooding and landslides in the state north of Caracas. The magnitude 7.5 and magnitude 7.2 tremors on Wednesday night shook dozens of buildings in La Guaira to the ground. Neighbors rushed to help survivors out of the rubble, but in many parts of the state, heavy machinery was scarce, leaving volunteers to rely on whatever tools they could find to carve through concrete. In a cash-strapped country with decaying infrastructure, just a few years removed from one of the world's worst economic crises, the government's capacity to respond to the disaster is limited. The quakes come months after President Donald Trump ordered the capture of President Nicolas Maduro and declared that he would now run the country. The State Department said Thursday that it was mobilizing $150 million in aid through partners, including the UN Humanitarian Agency. Search and rescue teams from Fairfax, Virginia, and Los Angeles were deployed, Secretary of State Marco Rubio said, and more were coming. The Defense Department planned to help with transportation and logistics. Rescue teams from across the country and around the world were rushing to the most devastated areas, Interim President Delcy Rodriguez said. She said she had asked private companies to provide heavy machinery. Government responders didn't arrive to help Garcia and his neighbors dig through the debris until 9 a.m. Thursday. Neighbors and volunteers helped him find his daughters, ages 16 and 22, and get them to Jose Maria Vargas Hospital, La Guaira's main health care facility. Emergency room patients had overflowed the building. At least 70 people lay with varying injuries on thin mattresses on the ground outside the hospital entrance. Some held their own IV drips. Blood smeared the ground. A pickup truck pulled up, carrying bodies covered in plastic. A woman's foot dangled from the side, nail polish visible on her toes. People searching desperately for relatives passed sheets of paper handwritten with the names of the missing. Nearby, volunteers dug through the wreckage of a five-story building. "There's a person," one man shouted. A woman pleaded that it was her relative. "Is she alive?" another person shouted. She was not. Marbeles Guaycara's 75-year-old mother lived on the top floor of the building with her sister and two nephews. Guaycara, 51, hadn't made it here Wednesday night. She was busy helping rescue her 29-year-old daughter from a building in the Catia La Mar neighborhood. She sobbed. She struggled to speak. "I just want to find my family," she said. Elsewhere, men on motorcycles drove by, shouted, "Who needs water?" and tossed bottles. The body of a man could be seen crushed between slabs of concrete. A young woman pulled up to the home, brought her hands to her face, fell to the ground and wailed. Venezuelans across the country and abroad took to crowdsourced websites and social media to search for missing family members. One website listed more than 42,000 people with photos and descriptions. The United States was among several countries to offer help. Given the severe damage at the main international airport, one of its runways was cracked. "We'll have to rely on the Department of War to deploy assets there," Rubio said, referring to the Defense Department. Among the resources expected to be deployed was the USS Fort Lauderdale, already at sea in the region with sailors, marines, and aircraft aboard, according to an official familiar with the matter who spoke on the condition of anonymity to discuss sensitive details. The amphibious warship would give U.S. troops a logistics hub from which to launch helicopters and send in relief materials. The State Department has requested military aircraft to deliver supplies and relief workers, troops to perform airfield management, and public affairs support to document the work, two officials said. The coordination includes officials already deployed to Panama on other assignments. Family members waited outside collapsed buildings early Thursday, while first responders and volunteers labored. In the hard-hit Altamira neighborhood of Caracas, Jose Morillo, 61, had waited through the night to find his older brother. His niece and nephew were receiving treatment at a nearby hospital. A rescue team searched the rubble, but the electric generator wasn't working, and they lacked basic tools such as hammers. Morillo waited and prayed. "Too much time has passed," he said after midnight. "It's already been many hours." Rescue workers eventually found his brother and sister-in-law. They had been crushed by a concrete slab, Morillo said. The rescue team had not yet been able to move the slab. A woman was trapped below them, calling out for help. As of 10 a.m., she was still stuck in the rubble. White House RFK Jr. tried to push third-party candidates out of tight House races. By Dan Diamond and Isaac Arnsdorf. Health Secretary Robert F. Kennedy Jr. urged a Libertarian congressional candidate in Iowa to drop out of a competitive House race to help Republicans keep control of Congress, according to an audio recording of the conversation obtained by the Washington Post. During the call, Kennedy said he was acting as a liaison with the White House, argued that a Democratic takeover of the House would undermine President Donald Trump's agenda, and suggested that he could help the candidate if he left the race. He also suggested that the candidate could make an agreement that would accomplish more than a symbolic run for office. "I can't go into specifics because there's legal prohibitions about that," Kennedy told Rick Stewart, a Libertarian candidate running in Iowa's 2nd Congressional District, in a June 11 call. "If it's something that you want to talk about, you know, you and I can talk about specifics." Kennedy's phone call was at least his second to an Iowa congressional candidate this month, according to Libertarian politicians in the state. Trump political advisor James Blair asked Kennedy to call the Libertarian candidates because Blair heard they respected him, according to two people who spoke on the condition of anonymity, to describe private conversations. Blair, who recently took a leave from the White House to help coordinate Republicans' midterm political strategy, did not tell Kennedy to offer the candidates anything in exchange for withdrawing, one of the people said. Government ethics experts said Kennedy's apparent intervention in the Iowa races was unethical and potentially illegal, depending on whether he promised candidates specific favors and whether he made the calls in his capacity as a cabinet official, among other factors. Danielle Caputo, a lawyer with the Campaign Legal Center, a nonpartisan voters' rights group, said Kennedy should not have gotten involved in the congressional races, even if it may be difficult to prove that his actions violated federal laws, such as the Hatch Act, which is intended to prevent federal officials from interfering in elections. "The public should have the opportunity to make a decision on who they want to represent them, and government officials should not be tipping the scales behind the scenes in favor of a specific candidate by getting other candidates to drop out," Caputo said. "At the end of the day, it's the voter and the public who generally lose in that situation." Stewart, a 74-year-old who has previously run as a Libertarian in other Iowa races, said in an interview that he interpreted Kennedy's roughly 12-minute call as an attempt at quid pro quo. "No specific offer was made, but the message was clear," he said. "He was very careful about the words that he used, but the whole implication is, you help us, we'll help you," Stewart said. "They want me to get out because I might pick up 2 or 3%, and if I pick up 2 or 3%, they think it'll come out of the Republican pocket." Stewart said he has no plan to exit the race. Reached by phone Thursday, Kennedy declined to comment and referred questions to a spokesperson who did not immediately respond. The call was recorded by Stewart and shared with the Post. Iowa's 2nd Congressional District is one of the battleground districts that could swing control of the House in November's election. The Cook Political Report, which provides nonpartisan election analysis, rates the district as leaning Republican. The White House has increasingly focused on the midterms, aware that Democrats are eager to open investigations of Trump and his policies if they reclaim a chamber of Congress, which comes with the power to subpoena federal officials. Democrats on the House Oversight Committee this week signaled their plan to investigate Kennedy's changes to vaccine policies, moves to unwind public health programs, and other controversial moves if they take back the majority. In his call with Stewart, Kennedy appeared to allude to this possibility. "I don't want to be fighting subpoenas for the next 2 years instead of improving America's health," Kennedy told the congressional candidate. "For me, you know, there's an immediate pragmatic reason for this phone call." Republican advisors have said the party must defend some normally safe congressional seats amid the president's low poll numbers, rising costs for Americans, and the unpopular war with Iran. Trump and his deputies have warned that if Democrats flip one or both chambers of Congress, it will pose an existential threat, not just to the president's policies, but to the nation. "We've got to do great in the midterms," Trump said at a Rose Garden event last month, "and if we don't, they will do everything they can to destroy our country." Kennedy's outreach to Stewart followed a June 8 call with Marco Battaglia, the Libertarian candidate in Iowa's 3rd Congressional District, in which Kennedy also warned that the House could flip for Democrats if Battaglia stayed in the race, Battaglia said. The call was not recorded, he said. The Cook Political Report rates the third district contest as a toss-up. Kennedy leaned on me slightly to drop out, Battaglia said, adding that he thought about it before declining. I don't think your father and uncle would want me to drop out of the race, he said he told the health secretary, invoking Kennedy's father, former Attorney General Robert F. Kennedy, and former President John F. Kennedy, his uncle. Battaglia provided screenshots of phone calls with the phone number that has been used by Kennedy. Politico and the Des Moines Register previously reported Kennedy's conversation with Battaglia. Past cabinet secretaries have been reprimanded for appearing to wield their influence over electoral battles. Then-Health Secretary Xavier Becerra was reprimanded in 2023 when the Office of Special Counsel, which administers the Hatch Act, found that he had violated the law in advocating at a Congressional Hispanic Caucus Institute event for the election of Senator Alex Padilla, Democrat of California. The Hatch Act prohibits federal employees from using their official authority or influence to affect the outcome of an election, then Special Counsel Henry J. Koerner said at the time. The Hatch Act bars federal officials from interfering in or affecting an election. Some past officials who have become involved in elections have defended their conduct by saying they were acting in their personal capacities. The Hatch Act doesn't strictly prohibit federal officials from endorsing candidates so long as they're not on official duty or using official resources to do it, said Stanley Brand, a lawyer and distinguished fellow in law and government at Penn State's law school. There are no criminal sanctions associated with Hatch Act violations, and it usually rests with the president on whether to mete out any discipline, Brand added. He said it is possible that Kennedy may have violated other protections, such as a criminal statute that bars government employees from using their authority to interfere with federal elections, and a criminal statute that bars promises of employment or other benefits in exchange for political activity. The White House and the Department of Health and Human Services did not respond to questions about whether Kennedy's calls were cleared by administration lawyers, whether he was asked to make them by White House officials, and how many calls he has made to candidates. Iowa has emerged as a potential bellwether state ahead of November's elections, with election analysts viewing the office of the governor, as well as Senate and House seats, as potential pickups for Democrats. Trump has won the state in each of his three campaigns for president, but he is not on this year's ballot. Representative Randy Feenstra, Republican of Iowa, a Trump-backed candidate for governor, lost his primary earlier this month. Meanwhile, Rob Sand, a Democrat and Iowa's state auditor who is running for governor, is seen as a candidate who could help boost the chances of down-ballot Democrats this year. In 2018 and 2006, Democrats' gains in Iowa were key to their success, said Amy Walter, editor-in-chief of the Cook Political Report, referencing two past election cycles when Democrats flipped control of the House during a Republican president's term in office. Libertarians, meanwhile, have made inroads in Iowa in recent years, campaigning on messages such as marijuana decriminalization, marriage equality, and criminal justice reform. Gary Johnson, the party's presidential candidate in 2016, won nearly 4% of the vote in Iowa that year, elevating the Libertarian Party to official political party status in the state. The Libertarian Party gives a voice to voters who don't see themselves reflected in either major party and serves as a check on a political system that too often assumes Americans only have two choices, said Stephanie Berlin, chair of the Libertarian Party in Iowa. Kennedy's outreach to the Libertarian candidates follows his complicated dealings with the Libertarian Party, including during his 2024 presidential campaign, when he initially ran as a Democrat before becoming an independent and seeking the Libertarian nomination, which he did not receive. Kennedy, in August 2024, then endorsed Trump, who later rewarded him by picking Kennedy to lead the Department of Health and Human Services. Some Libertarians have said Kennedy's alliance with Trump betrayed their party's principles. On his June 11 call with Stewart, Kennedy said that White House officials were tracking the Iowa 2nd District race and were particularly worried about losing control of the House. Stewart said in an interview, referring to a portion of the call that was unrecorded. Both Stewart and Battaglia told the Post that Kennedy's calls to them were preceded by unexpected outreach from their Republican counterparts in their respective congressional races. Stewart said that Joe Mitchell, the Republican nominee in Iowa's 2nd District, first asked to meet with him, and they had a lengthy conversation. "He did the same thing. He wanted me to pull out because he's afraid I'll take votes away from him," Stewart said. A spokesperson for Mitchell said the GOP candidate would love to have the support of anyone who would help him defeat the Democrat in the race. "That includes Rick Stewart and any liberty-minded individual," Drew Johns, Mitchell's campaign manager, said in a statement. Mitchell and his campaign did not immediately respond to questions about whether his outreach to Stewart was coordinated with the White House. Speaking to Kennedy a few days later, Stewart told the health secretary that he was skeptical that a Republican would solve the problems facing his congressional district. Kennedy responded by comparing Stewart's situation to his own decision in 2024 when he struck a deal to support Trump. "The question for you is not whether a Republican is going to solve any of the problems that you're dealing with, that you're concerned about," Kennedy said, "or whether you may be able to solve more problems in a different position than going in and winning 3 or 4% of an election." Stewart, a longtime businessman and former law enforcement officer who won more than 2% of the vote when he ran for Senate in 2020 and Iowa governor in 2022, told the Post that he was not swayed by Kennedy's pitch. "I'm not planning on leaving the race," Stewart said. "I'm certainly not pulling out to help my Republican opponent." He said there was only one offer that might have worked, being chosen as head of the White House Office of National Drug Control Policy, a post known as the nation's drug czar. Stewart said that if he was named to the post, which is currently filled by a Trump appointee, he would declare an end to the federal war on drugs and work to dismantle federal prosecution of personal drug use. "If they offered me that drug czar position in writing and couldn't fire me for 2 years, I'd be tempted," said Stewart. Why the South is the only U.S. region growing across every age group. By Brady Dennis and Chris Hacker. The young, the old, the middle-aged, they all keep flocking south. Across every age group, the southeastern United States grew faster than any other region between April 1, 2020, and July 1, 2025, according to new data released Thursday by the Census Bureau. Population in the South grew by 6%, nearly double the nation overall, during that period. It was only the only swath of the country to experience growth across all age groups, from children to retirees. The South stands out because it is seeing population gains in age groups that in other regions saw little change or are declining, Lauren Bowers, chief of the Census Bureau's Population Estimates Branch, said in a statement announcing the new data. The South, which the Bureau defines as a region that stretches from Texas to the Mid-Atlantic, added roughly 7.6 million people between 2020 and 2025, more than the rest of the country combined. Over time, that shift could have significant tangible implications. Census numbers help determine how the federal government allocates billions in funding to states and municipalities, as well as how leaders draw up legislative districts and how much representation each state gets in Congress. It influences where officials build schools and where businesses choose to open supermarkets or other new developments. What is driving the recent growth in the South? One major contributor, according to the census figures, the population boom in outlying counties, or those that sit adjacent to major metro areas and often are home to feverish development and armies of commuters. Many counties across the country have grappled with declining population growth, but the South as a whole has bucked that trend. Many of the fastest growing counties in recent years have been in states such as Florida, Georgia, South Carolina, North Carolina, and Virginia. Of 1,422 southern counties, the fastest growing, according to the census figures, is Kaufman County, Texas, a Dallas area suburb that ballooned more than 42%, adding about 62,000 residents over the recent five-year period. Of the other counties in the top 10 for growth, three are in Texas, another three are in Georgia, and several others are scattered across the Carolinas and Florida. Metro counties in the South grow by nearly 7% in recent years. Excuse me, that should probably be. Metro counties in the South grew by nearly 7% in recent years, according to census data, but counties situated just outside urban centers grew even more rapidly. These outlying counties grew the fastest across all age groups and often by a large margin, Bowers said. One eye-opening aspect to Thursday's findings is that the draw of the South appears to cut across all ages, something not true anywhere else in the nation. The South saw significant growth among older residents, as the region's 65 and up crowd jumped more than 17% in just 5 years, amounting to about 3.7 million more seniors. At the same time, the South was the only region where the number of people under 18 rose between 2020 and 2025. Its growth of just over 1%, or about 304,000 more children, stands in sharp contrast to declining numbers of young people in the Midwest, Northeast, and West. People typically move for jobs and family, said Mike Klein, the state demographer for North Carolina, where industries such as banking, technology, and pharmaceutical manufacturing have attracted younger workers in recent years. That sort of growth already was happening before 2020, Klein said, but the COVID-19 pandemic accelerated migration to North Carolina and other parts of the South. In fact, said William Fry, a demographer at the Brookings Institution, the growth across the South is not uniform, and the surge in population between 2020 and 2025 was significantly influenced by life during the peak of the COVID era. Some of these southern areas did a lot better in the first couple years of the pandemic than more recently, Fry said, adding that states such as Florida were exceptionally big magnets during the first years of the pandemic. The South also historically has been a draw not only for people from other regions, but also immigrants, whether from Mexico and Central America or places such as India and China, who also come seeking jobs. But that trend also remains uncertain in the near term. Fry has written about recent declines in immigration since President Donald Trump returned to office for a second term and how stricter policies are having a profound impact on population growth. As immigration continues to decline, he has written, many states could face smaller population gains or even losses as time goes on. Immigration is a big question mark the way things are going politically, Fry said. Still, the rising population the South has logged makes it an outlier compared to much of the rest of the country. Earlier this year, the Census Bureau reported that population growth slowed in a majority of the nation's 3,143 counties between July 1, 2024 and July 1, 2025. Even among the 2,066 counties that grew between 2023 and 2024, nearly 8 in 10 saw their growth slow or reverse direction in 2025. In addition, many counties already experiencing a decline in population saw those losses accelerate. Meanwhile, 310 of the 387 U.S. metro areas had slower growth between 2024 and 2025 than during the prior year. Those shifts, census officials said, were due largely to lower levels of net international migration. Despite the population gain of recent years across the South, even it cannot escape another reality that is unfolding across America. The country is aging, Fry said. Baby boomers are growing old. U.S. fertility rates have been on the decline for the better part of two decades. In parts of the country, including in many corners of the South, Deaths outnumber births. All states and all regions are faced with the same issue, a slowing rate of growth, Klein said. Once you reach a natural decrease, the only way you can increase is to have more people moving into the state and offsetting that. Trump's latest declaration of an emergency leaves GOP allies scrambling again. By Cleve R. Woodson Jr., Theodoric Meyer, Mariana Alfaro, and Gerald Dillard. House Speaker Mike Johnson, Republican of Louisiana, staged a rush visit to the White House Thursday afternoon to try to unsnarl the knot created when President Donald Trump abruptly canceled a signing ceremony for a bipartisan affordable housing bill. Trump said Wednesday that senators should first focus on passing the Save America Act, a voting measure he cast as necessary to confront a national emergency. His intervention created legislative chaos over the next 24 hours. Senate leaders declared a recess and sent members home. On the other side of the Capitol, a Trump ally effectively shut down the House to demand that the Senate act. By day's end, Johnson claimed a victory of sorts, saying Congress would formally send the housing bill to the White House, preserving a path for Republicans to claim an election year win on affordability, even if the president refuses to endorse it. We've got to be able to move forward on legislation and continue the America First agenda, and so we're happy to do that, Johnson told reporters after his White House visit. This is the process in an era with small margins, but we'll get the job done. For many GOP lawmakers, the episode was the latest example of an increasingly familiar frustration. Trump uses his bully pulpit to upend the plans of congressional Republicans who are trying to advance his agenda while also protecting their own political interests. And he frequently does so under the guise of something he deems an emergency. Congress is very focused on the upcoming midterms. Trump is very focused on his legacy, said Alex Conant, a Republican political strategist. For Trump, who feels like the 2020 election was stolen and is laying the groundwork for the argument that the 2026 midterms are stolen, he thinks the Save America Act is the most important legislation Congress can pass. A senior White House official, speaking on the condition of anonymity to discuss internal deliberations, said Trump concluded Wednesday morning that the housing bill gave him leverage to pressure the Senate on the Save America Act. Trump also raised the issue in remarks to Senate Republicans later that day. How Trump described the issue offered the latest example of his expansive use of emergency framing. Trump has repeatedly described a conveyor belt of political, economic, and policy disputes as emergencies, using the language of crisis, not only for immediate threats, but also for priorities he argues require urgent action. In his second term, Trump has steadily expanded his emergency framing from traditional areas of presidential crisis management into ordinary policy disputes. Some of Trump's emergencies come through formal declarations. Others are rhetorical instruments. Both serve the same political function, collapsing the distinction between a policy preference and a national crisis. Since 2025, Trump has invoked emergencies over the southern border, cartels, fentanyl, energy production, global trade deficits, and crime in D.C.

distinction between a policy preference and a national crisis. Since 2025, Trump has invoked emergencies over the southern border, cartels, fentanyl, energy production, global trade deficits, and crime in D.C. He's also previously said both issues at stake in the current fracas, housing and elections, constituted national emergencies. In a statement to the Washington Post, White House spokeswoman Abigail Jackson said there is nothing more urgent than safeguarding elections, and that Trump would continue fighting relentlessly for the Save America Act. Misguided critics are wrong. This isn't a matter of policy preference. It's a fact, Jackson said. The American people overwhelmingly agree with the policies President Trump is promoting related to voter ID and proof of citizenship. Speaking from the Oval Office on Wednesday, Trump spoke of election fraud in alarmist terms, repeating unfounded claims about rigged elections that he said were corrosive to American democracy. He refused to budge on the housing bill until there was movement on the Save America Act. There's no compromise, Trump said. It's voter ID, it's proof of citizenship, and it's also the mail-in ballots. We have a lot of rigged elections. Trump's move threatened to undercut Republicans facing midterm headwinds, largely from the economic impact of his own agenda. A year of high and often changing tariffs has unsettled the global economy and raised prices. Trump's decision to attack Iran on February 28 destabilized the Strait of Hormuz, a choke point for roughly 20% of the world's oil supply, adding pressure to energy markets. The housing bill was supposed to offer Republicans a counterpoint, a clear, campaign-ready example of action on affordability at a time when voters remain frustrated by high prices. The president's move to stall and perhaps kill the bill bewildered some Republicans. It makes no sense, Senator Susan Collins, Republican of Maine, told reporters Wednesday. This bill has very strong bipartisan support in both the House and the Senate. The primary author is a Republican senator, and it addresses an issue that affects many American families who find the cost of housing to be a tremendous burden. The bill aims to address the nation's housing affordability crisis by cutting red tape for home construction, modernizing federal housing programs, expanding financing options, and limiting large institutional investors' ability to buy up single-family homes. It's a package lawmakers in both parties have described as the most significant federal housing legislation in decades. Politically, the measure strengthens incumbents' positions as they return to their districts and have conversations with voters about rising prices, Conant said. Affordability is going to be the number one issue in this election. Republicans and Democrats are going to be running ads on what they did on affordability, Conant said. This bill was passed because Republicans and Democrats alike want to point to what they're doing to address housing costs, and if he vetoes it, Democrats are going to run attack ads pointing out that he vetoed it. Trump's action was the second abrupt about-face from the White House in as many weeks. Last week, Trump reversed course on his nominee to be Director of National Intelligence, Jay Clayton. The Senate Intelligence Committee was hours away from questioning Clayton when Trump announced on Truth Social that the hearing would be delayed unless senators first confirmed Jamie McDonald, Clayton's would-be replacement as U.S. Attorney for the Southern District of New York. The move left Senate Republicans caught between accommodating Trump's last-minute demand and defending a confirmation process they had already set in motion. Trump also threatened to withhold reauthorization of a surveillance tool that national security officials say is a critical anti-terrorism measure unless the Senate passed the Save America Act. As it stands, Trump's agenda remains stalled on Capitol Hill, 4 months ahead of the midterm elections, when Republicans could lose control of one or both chambers. Democrats have refused to reauthorize the surveillance law, which expired this month, as long as Bill Pulte remains acting director of national intelligence. Pulte has no national security experience, and Democrats say he has abused his role as director of the Federal Housing Finance Agency by accusing several long-standing Trump opponents of mortgage fraud.

On Thursday, Representative Ana Paulina Luna, Republican of Florida, and a group of GOP hardliners effectively shut down most work on the House floor to protest Senate inaction on the Save America Act. They threatened to block procedural votes required for debate on pending legislation in the House, where Republicans hold a razor-thin majority. Luna said the Save America Act needs to be considered on the floor before she ends her boycott, arguing the bill should be attached to another legislative priority, even as Trump admonished legislators to not get bogged down in debates over rules. This has to go on a must-pass piece of legislation as a vehicle, Luna told reporters Thursday. Senate Majority Leader John Thune has stated that the votes aren't there, she added, or they're avoiding actually forcing their senators to vote on it because they know that it's bad optics for their elections. Also stalled for now is Trump's request for $88 billion in additional money for the Pentagon to help pay for the Iran war. That bill needs the support of at least 7 Democrats to pass the Senate, and Democrats oppose it. Senator Chris Coons, Delaware, the top Democrat on the Appropriations Defense Subcommittee, said Trump had not justified the war in Iran and faulted the bill for not including aid for Ukraine. He also criticized the Pentagon for pursuing vanity projects and not developing clear plans to spend the money it already has. This bill accomplishes few of those goals, and if brought to the floor, my Democratic colleagues and I would oppose it, he said in a statement. Thune said the Senate will try to make progress on its unfinished business when senators return from their 2-week recess July 13. The chamber could also take up a farm bill, a cryptocurrency bill, and legislation to regulate college sports, he said. There's a number of things, but it's all going to be a function of what can we get 60 votes for, Thune told reporters Wednesday night, and we'll make a lot of those decisions over the next couple of weeks. Migrants not entitled to apply for asylum while standing on Mexico side of border, Supreme Court rules. By Julian Mark. Migrants arriving at the U.S.-Mexico border are not entitled to apply for asylum until they set foot in the country, the Supreme Court ruled Thursday. The 6-3 decision clears the way for the Trump administration to resume a policy that allows federal agents posted at the border to turn back asylum seekers before they enter the country. The case hinged on how to interpret immigration laws that say any non-citizen who arrives in the U.S. must be allowed to apply for asylum. In ordinary speech, no one would say that a person arrives in a place, for example, a house, a city, or a country, before the person enters that place, Justice Samuel A. Alito Jr. wrote for the majority, composed of the court's conservative justices. In a dissent joined by the court's other liberal justices, Justice Sonia Sotomayor said the ramifications of the decision could be dire. The consequences of today's decision are predictable. More people will die, she wrote. More people will attempt to cross the border illegally, and some will make it while others will not. Sotomayor delivered her dissent from the bench, typically an indication that a justice is especially opposed to the majority's ruling. In an unusual reply from the bench, Alito, one of the court's most conservative members, said he was unaware that Sotomayor was going to deliver a dissent from the bench and indicated he would have included more in the reading of his opinion if he had known about it. Alito's statement could indicate possible discord or at least a lack of communication between the justices as the term winds down. The decision immediately preceded another high court ruling that could allow the government to deport hundreds of thousands of people starting this year. That case centers on the Trump administration's efforts to cancel temporary protected status, TPS, for Haitian and Syrian immigrants. The designation allows people from countries beset by war, natural disaster, and other emergencies to live and work in the U.S. Federal law stipulates that people may seek asylum if they fear persecution based on reasons including political opinion, race, and religion.
The policy of blocking asylum seekers before they are processed at the border is known as metering. It expanded dramatically during President Donald Trump's first term. The effort led to confusion and even a humanitarian crisis, according to plaintiffs in the asylum case. Those who were turned away set up makeshift camps on the Mexico side of the border as they waited for an opportunity to apply for asylum. Some migrants attempted to cross into the U.S. illegally via the Rio Grande or the Sonoran Desert, the plaintiffs say. In 2021, a federal judge in California ruled in favor of 13 asylum seekers who had filed a class action lawsuit alleging the policy was unlawful. U.S. District Judge Cynthia A. Bashant, who was appointed by President Barack Obama, found that officers must process asylum seekers who are attempting to enter the U.S., not just those who are physically inside its borders. The U.S. Court of Appeals for the Ninth Circuit upheld the ruling. As the case played out, President Joe Biden rescinded the policy. The Trump administration said in court filings that even though the policy is not currently in use, it is a critical tool to address surges of migrants at the border. Vivek Suri, an assistant solicitor general, said during oral arguments in March that the administration would seek to revive the policy when border conditions justify. During his second term, Trump has blocked asylum seekers through other means by declaring that the U.S. was under invasion at the southern border. The administration is barring entry to asylum seekers for public safety, health, and economic reasons. Until I issue a finding that the invasion at the southern border has ceased, Trump wrote in the proclamation. But in April, a three-judge panel on the U.S. Court of Appeals for the District of Columbia Circuit found the declaration unlawful. The decision effectively cleared the way for the U.S. to open its borders to asylum seekers. The Trump administration said it would appeal that decision, possibly to the Supreme Court. After a brain injury, he found purpose fixing bikes no one else would bother with. By Maggie Penman. Rob P. sits in his garage scrubbing a broken shifter on an old bicycle. It's his second hour scouring it, trying to free it from the gummed-up grease preventing it from changing gears. The shifter would cost about $10 to replace, but that's not how Rob operates. If it takes him 10 hours to fix it, that is time well spent. Rob, who repairs virtually unfixable bicycles for free and gives them away in his community, is working to keep bikes out of landfills. But he's also working on something else, feeling useful again, and figuring out what his brain is capable of after a catastrophic accident. Rob was hit by a car in a crosswalk in 2017 and spent 3 months in hospitals. He suffered a traumatic brain injury that left him partially blind and with lingering paralysis on the left side of his body. He didn't remember some of his closest friends, his home, or his city. He remains cognitively and physically impaired. A few years into his recovery, he was struggling with depression and needed to figure out how to put meaning back into his days. "The way my mind works, I prefer to think, well, what can I do?" said Rob, 54. Before he was hit by a car, Rob was a computer programmer for 2 decades. He does not remember what he used to do in that job, but his brain retained the skills he picked up in his teens and early 20s when he worked in bike shops. "He's degreasing and de-rusting and hand-scrubbing spokes, completely taking things apart, reviving them, and putting them back together," his wife Becky said. Rob believes he can offer something no one else can, repairing what a bike shop wouldn't bother with because the cost of fixes would far exceed the value of the bicycle. "I know what the bike shop knows," he said, "and my unreasonable amount of patience now is that I will be willing to manually work on this thing that no bike shop would do." If you look closely at the two-wheelers he repairs, notes scribbled on blue tape are stuck to each seat. When he forgets whose bicycle he's fixing, he looks to see a name and a date scrawled on the tape. When he doesn't remember what the bike needs, there's a piece of tape that says, "Flip fork," or
vendor. His systems have helped him fix hundreds of bikes and figure out how to use what he calls his new brain in his post-accident life. When Rob woke up in a hospital in 2017 after being in a coma for a month, he remembers thinking, "I probably hurt myself doing a crazy sport I like." He had an active lifestyle, cycling, skiing, biking, and skateboarding. He had a major accident while skiing with friends in 2001, probably another brain injury, though it wasn't diagnosed at the time. He was shocked to learn that this time he was injured walking home from work. He didn't remember what had happened, where he was, or who the president was, but he recognized Becky. It took Rob nearly 4 years of rehab before he started to think about doing something beyond his recovery. He had always talked about starting a bike shop to offer free tune-ups to friends and neighbors, but never had the time. So Becky suggested he try it. He started small in 2021, fixing bikes for his niece and her classmates to help them raise money for their school. The work felt familiar, if slow, and he relished the sense of accomplishment. He wanted to try more. He turned to Seattle's Buy Nothing group, an online platform where people offer free stuff they don't need anymore. He found bikes rusting all over the city, a treasure trove of bent frames and broken chains that were like puzzles waiting for him to solve. He works meticulously, at a pace that wouldn't be acceptable in a commercial bicycle shop. When Rob is finished with a donated bike, he posts it on Buy Nothing and finds someone who needs it. Then he takes a picture of the new owner with the bike and sends it to the person who donated it. "I say, look how happy you made this person because you donated this bike," Rob said. "You're the hero." So many people have posted on Buy Nothing expressing gratitude to Rob that one of the platform's founders took note. Liesl Clark reached out to Rob and Becky and was so impressed she made a video about him. "You know Seattle, it rains a lot, and he describes how people will leave their bikes out all winter," Clark said. "And so by spring, there are a lot of rusty bikes, and that does not deter him. His eyes light up because he's like another bike." After years of hard work, support, and rehab, Rob can walk and talk, if more haltingly than before. And he can ride a bike again, as well as tune them up. His repair specialty is bikes from the late 1980s and early 90s, because those are what he learned on before and during college. Eric Speer, a physician and medical director of the brain injury program at Craig Hospital in Colorado, said fixing bikes involves procedural memory, which makes it less vulnerable to injury. "I'd have no idea where the letters are on a keyboard, but as soon as I put my hands on the keyboard, I can type," Speer said. "That's fixing a bicycle. Those things are deeply rooted in the brain." Speer, who worked with Rob for 2 months after his injury at an intensive rehabilitation program, said many patients with brain injuries are told that progress often stops after about a year of recovery. "I hate it when people say that because I think it does more harm than good to what's possible," Speer said. He said the first thing he tries to tell patients is that they get to choose what their life is going forward. "There may be challenges that you have to confront that you wouldn't have to confront if you didn't have an injury," Speer said, "but there's so much more that you can accomplish." Rob and Becky say they feel lucky they have the mindset and resources to embrace this approach, something not everyone with a brain injury has access to. Myron Goldberg, a clinical neuropsychologist at the University of Washington Medical Center, said the emotional and psychological effects of brain injuries can be the most challenging part of recovery. Rob and Becky know this firsthand. What I see patients struggle with is that identity aspect of it, who I am and what is my role," said Goldberg, who worked with Rob after his injury. "Some of his patients can't work, parent, or participate in their community the way they used to. They need to find a new role, or they may struggle to move forward." Janet Novinger, a survivor of traumatic brain injuries who runs a support group Rob attends,
said Rob's journey fixing bikes could offer a roadmap. I think all of us who live with brain injury need to find what we're excellent at, she said. Rob said he never spent much time questioning why he was hit by a car or being angry about it. He focuses on what he can do now and allows himself to feel pride in what has become his life's work. I'm happy that I can still balance on a bicycle and go for a bike ride, Rob said. I'm happy that I can tune up bikes for people so they'll be happy. Federal court blocks Trump's executive order limiting mail ballots, by Patrick Marley. A federal judge Thursday blocked key portions of an executive order from President Donald Trump that sought to limit who can receive mail ballots, delivering a setback to the president as he tries to rewrite voting rules in a difficult political environment. The ruling came a month after a different federal judge allowed Trump's executive order to stand. The latest ruling sidelines major provisions of the executive order, despite the earlier ruling. In March, Trump signed the order, which directed the Department of Homeland Security to create lists of citizens and the U.S. Postal Service to compile lists of voters who are eligible to receive ballots by mail. States led by Democrats and others sued, saying the president doesn't have the power to restrict who can receive ballots. Judge Indira Talwani of the U.S. District Court for the District of Massachusetts agreed with Democratic State Attorneys General and blocked parts of the order. The Constitution gives states and Congress, not the president, authority to oversee elections, she noted. The states alone determine voter eligibility requirements subject only to the outer limits of the Constitution, wrote Talwani, who was appointed to the bench by President Barack Obama. The case is at an early stage and will continue, as will parallel litigation in federal court in Washington. Talwani's order prevents parts of the order from being implemented ahead of this fall's midterm elections. Trump is confident that his executive order will eventually be implemented, White House spokeswoman Abigail Jackson said. President Trump is committed to ensuring that Americans have full confidence in the administration of our elections, Jackson said in a statement. Trump has spent years railing against his 2020 re-election loss and falsely alleging the election was stolen from him. He has blamed mail voting, a method he has used himself, and greatly exaggerated the frequency of voting by non-citizens. Independent reviews have found that voting by non-citizens happens infrequently. Trump's executive order directs the Postal Service to assemble lists of voters who can receive mail ballots and to refrain from sending mail ballots to people who do not appear on the lists. Trump's order also tells the Department of Homeland Security to compile lists of people who are 18 or older and confirmed to be United States citizens, and allows states to voluntarily provide lists of voters to the Postal Service. The order does not explain how the lists would be used together, but critics fear they would be riddled with errors and prevent eligible voters from getting ballots. Talwani agreed, finding that federal agencies lack the ability to create complete and accurate lists of the U.S. citizens residing in every state. The order is also being challenged by the Democratic National Committee and voting rights groups. The judge hearing that case gave the administration an early win in May when he allowed the order to stand. In that case, Judge Carl J. Nichols of the U.S. District Court for the District of Columbia declined to issue a preliminary injunction because the administration has not yet developed rules, compiled lists, or prevented anyone from receiving ballots. Nichols was appointed to the bench by Trump. Despite his ruling, much of the order is now partially blocked because of Talwani's decision. This year's order is the second one Trump has issued on elections during his second term. Last year, he signed an order aimed at changing the deadlines for returning mail ballots and requiring people to provide proof of citizenship to register to vote. Judges blocked those portions of the 2025 order. That concludes this Friday's reading of the Washington Post. This is Jean at the Talking Information Center, and it's been my pleasure to read for you.

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2: And now it's time to delve into the secrets of People Magazine. This is Susie Birch for the Virginia Voice. And we'll begin with the cover story of this issue, The Rebirth of Jon Bon Jovi. As he prepares for his first tour in 4 years, the beloved rocker opens up about his growing family and finding joy. Jon Bon Jovi is kicking back in the cabana next to his palatial Mediterranean-style mansion in Palm Beach, Florida. Barefoot in jeans and a t-shirt, the rock legend is the picture of contentment as waves ripple through the pool behind him from a breeze off the Atlantic. Soon he'll return home to New Jersey to resume rehearsals for his band's upcoming tour. But on this sky-blue Sunday afternoon, he's soaking in every off-duty moment. See my bracelet? It says Papa John. I'm like the pizzeria. Bon Jovi, 64, jokes of the beaded friendship bracelet bearing his new nickname since becoming a grandpa twice over. His middle son, Jake, 24, and daughter-in-law, Stranger Things actress Millie Bobby Brown, 22, announced last August that they had adopted a baby girl 3 months before oldest son Jesse, 31, and his wife Jesse, 32, also welcomed a daughter. Papa's a giddy, goofy grandfather, a beaming Bon Jovi says of settling into his new role. Jake and Millie were here today with the baby. They just left. And Jesse were here 2 weeks ago with the baby. It's awesome. It's absolutely awesome. Bon Jovi has learned to appreciate the little things even more after weathering a health crisis. 4 years ago, he had surgery for a strained vocal cord. And in 2024, he told people he didn't know if he'd ever be able to tour again. Finally, he's ready to return to the stage for the band's Forever Tour, kicking off in New York City in July. And the Living on a Prayer singer is now living in the moment, on stage and off. Well, outside of work, what brings me joy is realizing that the sun is shining. It sounds a little trite, but it's not, he says. I used to always have my nose to the grindstone, always put my head down, thinking of tomorrow, never living in the today. This forced me to not only live in the today, but to be appreciative for every today that's still here, he adds. So the simple joys of waking up with my granddaughter today, playing tennis with some guys that I've never met before, staring at the little puffy cloud in the sky, this is it. This is real as it gets. That is joy. After Bon Jovi's last tour ended in 2022, he underwent a vocal cord medialization to fix a damaged cord. I'd often joked and said the only thing that's ever been up my nose was my finger. I never did anything to hurt the cords. I didn't have any excesses. I'm a trained vocalist. I've practiced the craft, Bon Jovi says. So when a doctor had to explain to me that one of the cords was literally atrophying, it was confusing. While the surgery was successful, the rock star's future in performing was up in the air. Today, after years of working with vocal coaches and exercising his voice, I'm fully recovered, he says. It was longer than I'd ever expected, but it had to be right. We never lost faith. Bon Jovi's bandmates stuck by his side as he retrained his instrument. They never doubted me, and they never looked for work or decided to retire. The sacrifices that each one of them have made to be there for me is on a whole nother level. Bon Jovi adds of the brotherhood he has formed with keyboardist David Bryan, percussionist Everett Bradley, bassist Hugh McDonald, guitarist John Shanks, drummer Tico Torres, and guitarist Phil X. They said, no, we're with you. Every day of every rehearsal, they were there with me. My love for them has only deepened. Bon Jovi got the ultimate stamp of approval from his wife, Dorothea, 63, whose tough love in 2022 led to his addressing his voice issues. When she heard him sing again at a rehearsal this spring, she said, it's so damn good that people are going to think you recorded it. That's the girl who told me the truth and said, it's not good. So that was a nice compliment, because compliments aren't free around here. The pair celebrated their wedding anniversary in April. I got it right the first time. I'm so lucky, Bon Jovi says, of life with Dorothea. It's 37 years now, and together 46. It's a long time. She runs the Bon Jovi Soul Foundation, which just won the James Beard Foundation Impact Award for the charity restaurants it operates. On July 7th, the band will kick off their forever tour with a 9-night residency at Madison Square Garden, before heading overseas for more sold-out shows in England and Ireland. It's not about perfection. It's about excellence, he says, launching into an analogy about the magic of live music. It's like I have the gift to be able to hold this light. The gift that I receive is being in the reflection of that light when it hits the audience. And that's what I've been working for. I've been training to find the ability to hold that light. It's like this whole spiritual communion between the band and me and the audience. After founding Bon Jovi in his native Sayreville, New Jersey, the frontman, born John Francis Bon Jovi Jr., broke out with the 1984 release of Runway alongside Brian Torres, the late bassist Alex John Such, and former guitarist Richie Sambora, who left the band in 2013. 2 years later, their seminal album, Slippery When Wet, with their first number one hit, You Give Love a Bad Name, changed our lives, says Bon Jovi, who learned that music is an international language by traveling the world with the band. Back home, he came to understand the importance of its unifying power. I found America and all the beautiful things that make this melting pot and great experiment. Riding my motorcycle cross country when I wasn't making records, he says. It's a big country with a lot of differences of opinion, but now more than ever, you better figure out things that bring people together, like music. Despite selling more than 130 million records while leading one of the most successful rock acts of all time, Bon Jovi never forgot where he came from. My license will always say New Jersey. Almost everyone feels that from whence they came is important. It's what they become. I think that we all carry that piece of home with us, he says. Growing up in the shadow of New York City made us who we are. The idea that the greatest city in the world was right out your window made us inspired, gave us aspirations, and Jersey gave us perspiration. It gave us a reason to sweat and to aspire. Still based in the Garden State part-time, Bon Jovi has carried on traditions from his childhood, like beach days on the Jersey Shore, into his own family life with high school sweetheart Dorothea and their four children, including Stephanie, 33, and Romeo, 22. Romeo graduated from college in May, and Bon Jovi notes his kids are all in the real world now in the blink of an eye. So he's relishing the family's new chapter with the next generation of baby Bon Jovis. No one prepares you for these things, he says, with the pride of watching his sons become parents. And then you see it, and it's an extension of you, and then them with their spouses, and then it becomes a whole nother part of a family, the magic of a baby, and just wanting the best for them, praying for their health, praying for their future, and hoping for the best. Refueled by his family, friends, and gratitude for his reclaimed voice, Bon Jovi is facing the future with some healthy perspective. I think that this is a rebirth, he says, of touring again. It is simply about the joy. And there are two short sidebars to this story. The first is a proud Jersey boy. I consider myself, jokingly, the Prince of New Jersey, Bon Jovi quips, of his place in the succession of Garden State music royalty after his pal, Bruce Springsteen, age 76. Like the boss, Bon Jovi cut his teeth at iconic Asbury Park, New Jersey, venue the Stone Pony. He is the cornerstone of New Jersey rock and roll, Bon Jovi says. Becoming very good friends over the years remains one of the highlights of my career. And Bon Jovi is just as passionate discussing another New Jersey staple, pork roll, also known as Taylor ham in the northern part of the state, a cured meat most commonly served on an egg and cheese breakfast sandwich. He likes his with the most processed cheese you can find, he says, and mustard. Trust me. And the last sidebar is John's tour faves, and there are four of them. Favorite arena to be a concert goer? Madison Square Garden. From New Jersey, you get on the train, and then you're not only in New York, but in the garden. Best food on the road? The sausage sandwiches in Boston. On the street outside Fenway. Best city to spend a day off in? Chicago. Great restaurants. There's usually a sports team playing. The lake is there. Go to after show drink? Hampton Water, the wine brand that he co-founded with his son, Jesse. Next up, we hope you will find some joy in the best new books. The first one is The Emilys by Heather Abel. Eve is solo parenting her two kids in Massachusetts while her husband works in New York City when she reconnects with Demeter, her free-spirited childhood friend whose daughter has a mysterious ailment in which sunlight makes her ill. As the number of patients with the same illness, dubbed Emilys, grows, Demeter and Eve team up with a ragtag group of amateur detectives, and secrets and lies pile up, kaleidoscopic and gorgeous. The Pinnacle by Abir Mujicker. This addictive, highly dramatic Indian thriller kicks off when an aging American actor finds his gorgeous wife, a Bollywood queen herself, murdered in their bed in Mumbai. Unfortunately, he was so drunk the night before he can barely come up with an alibi, and he definitely needs one. The Someday Garden by Ashley Poston. When Sophie takes a job preparing the enchanting Lily Moore House estate for its 200th anniversary, she discovers a hidden garden and a mysterious man trapped inside it. A delightful, quirky tale of loss, love, and healing for grown-up fans of The Secret Garden. Then there are three that People has grouped into a category called stunning historical fiction. The first of the three, A Year of Marvelous Ways by Sarah Winman. A young soldier on a post-World War II mission forms an unlikely relationship with an 89-year-old who helps him heal in this timeless reflection on friendship. Number two is Fairfield County by Delana R.A. Dameron. Saddle up for a Black Southern family's sweeping cowboy saga. It follows the Boltons after a terrible tragedy that threatens their legacy and land. And last, we have Children of the Wind by Kevin Powers. Set in both 1917 rural Virginia and the battlefields of World War I, this profound lyrical story highlights three young people's steadfast, complex bonds. And because People loves a success story, we have Growing Up Together and Defying the Odds, Jamie Lynn Spears and daughter Maddie. Nearly two decades after becoming a mom at age 17, the actress is preparing to send her daughter off to college. At her grandparents' home in Fluker, Louisiana, Jamie Lynn Spears' 18-year-old daughter Maddie is gushing about Gilmore Girls. She recently finished binging the long-running series centered on beloved on-screen mom and daughter duo Lorelai and Rory Gilmore. And the similarities to her own life were hard to miss. They grew up together, and we kind of did too, she says, of being raised by Jamie Lynn, who gave birth to Maddie when she was 17. Like Lorelai, Jamie Lynn is bold and outspoken, while Maddie shares Rory's ambitious type A personality. Everything she's doing with her life now is a lot of firsts for me, says Jamie Lynn, age 35. Watching her become an adult, accomplishing her goals and going to college, I can't believe I have a kid doing all of these things. At the height of her Zoe 101 fame, Jamie Lynn, the younger sister of Britney Spears, they were raised in the small town of Kentwood, Louisiana, by parents Jamie and Lynn Spears, became pregnant with her then-boyfriend, Casey Aldridge, when she was only 16. I was called the biggest letdown in the world, she recalls, of the intense tabloid coverage. I was told my life was over. It was really, really tough not to believe those things. Determined to give her daughter a healthy environment, she moved away from Hollywood to the middle of nowhere in Mississippi. It really was just me and her, says Jamie Lynn, who eventually split with Aldridge and moved back to Louisiana. I had to be like, look, this little girl needs you. You better figure it out. I wanted to create a good, stable life for my daughter. Looking back, she was definitely strict with good reason. She just wants me to be safe, says Maddie. We just had fun together because she did have me so young. In 2014, their little family grew when Jamie Lynn married businessman Jamie Watson, 45. But their happy life was nearly shattered after Maddie was involved in a near-fatal ATV crash and trapped underwater in a pool on their property. Airlifted to a hospital, Maddie was in a coma for 2 days, and a priest was called to administer last rites. He comes in, and she physically sits up in all her restraints and tubes, says Jamie Lynn. I'm screaming for the doctors, like, come in here now. We were given a miracle. While Maddie doesn't remember the accident, I feel like our faith got a little stronger, she says. Before the accident, she had been begging me for a little sibling, says Jamie Lynn. When she came out of her coma, she's like, "You gonna give me that baby?" Instead, Jamie Lynn welcomed a second daughter, Ivy, age 8, the next year, and big sister Maddie made a full recovery. I was just so happy to have her, but how in the world did God give her back? Jamie Lynn asks. And then he gave her back in a way that she's succeeding. She's beautiful. She's kind. She's smart. I feel like I don't get to ask for anything else in life because I got the biggest blessing. Ahead of Maddie's high school graduation last month, Jamie Lynn, who found her way back to TV with Netflix's Sweet Magnolias in 2020, flew back and forth from Louisiana to Atlanta, where she shoots, to be present for her daughter's senior high milestones. "I never had a normal school experience," says Jamie Lynn, who made her acting debut at 10 in Britney's 2002 film Crossroads, before joining Nickelodeon's sketch comedy series All That and landing her own show in 2005. Maybe there was the little girl in me being like, "I didn't get to do any of this. This is really cool." As Maddie prepares to leave home to study health sciences and play softball at the University of Southern Mississippi in August, her parents are relishing family time. "Jamie is the reason I really started to love softball," Maddie says of her stepdad. "He has coached me for as long as I can remember. I was literally the worst one on the team when I was little." With his and Jamie Lynn's support, she dreams of one day playing in the Women's College World Series. And after surviving her own health crisis, Maddie hopes to help other kids one day. "Hopefully, I'll end up going to medical school and end up being a pediatrician," she says. "That's what I really want to do." For now, the Watsons are fitting in as many final softball practices and Scrabble games as they possibly can. "I'm so proud of her, but I also cry in the car because I'm not going to have my baby home every day," says Jamie Lynn. "She's always going to be my baby." After a journey filled with ups and downs, mom is also allowing herself some dreams. "I hope I'm working at her doctor's office. And I hope I'm hanging out with our grandbabies one day and maybe spoiling them rotten, living across the way, just like we do now. Whatever their future holds, just like Lorelai and Rory, Maddie is sure of one thing. We'll always have each other's backs." And since People magazine doesn't often do specials on sports stars, we'll have to include this story on Scottie Scheffler, more than the world's number one golfer. He has golf's grand slam in sight, but the candid champ gets the most joy from his life as a dad. Walking along the scenic greens of Augusta National on a sunny April afternoon in Georgia, Scottie Scheffler beamed with pride. With a golf bag slung over his shoulder and 23-month-old son Bennett in his arms, the 2-time Masters champion strolled with wife Meredith, his high school sweetheart, and their newborn son Remy, tucked away in a baby carrier after arriving just 12 days earlier. "It's just amazing to see how far our lives have come, and now we have 2 little ones. It's a bit surreal." The Texas-bred golfer reflects to People a few weeks later in the CJ Cup Brian Nelson tournament in McKinney, Texas. "When you date in high school, you never really know how things are going to work out." Things seem to be working out just fine for the world's number one golfer, an honor he's held for more than 150 consecutive weeks. Now 1 U.S. Open victory away from completing golf's grand slam of winning all 4 majors, Scheffler is hoping to join the elite company of 6 legendary golfers. Gene Sarazen, Ben Hogan, Tiger Woods, Jack Nicklaus, Gary Player, and Rory McIlroy on Sunday, June 21st, the fourth and final day of the championship, which happens to be Father's Day and his 30th birthday. "There's no more difficult test than the U.S. Open," he says of this year's event at Shinnecock Hills Golf Course in Southampton, New York. "I'm excited to get up there and play." Reaching the pinnacle of the sport isn't a road that Scheffler walked alone. Born in Ridgewood, New Jersey, and later raised in Dallas by parents Diane, a law firm executive, and Scott, who took care of Scotty and his three siblings, he got hooked on golf at age 3 when his dad would sneak him into a local golf course while his sister Callie was at swim practice. Since his senior year in high school, Scheffler has also had the steadfast support of Meredith, his wife of nearly 6 years, through his setbacks and his triumphs. "It takes a lot of work for me to be able to do this for a living, and it's a lot of sacrifice for Meredith. To be able to celebrate those moments for both of us is really cool," he says. Even with another golf dream within reach, Scheffler finds himself fantasizing about days of doing just the normal stuff that comes with being a husband and father of two. "Immediately when the season ends, the first thing I want to do is just spend the time at home," he says. "Bennett is hilarious. He's just your typical little boy. He loves cars and trucks and dirt. He loves golf, he loves sports, and I look forward to just being able to be there and experience those things with him." Bennett, who turned 2 on May 8th, channeled his father during the Masters Tournament Par 3 contest in April, toting a tiny toy golf club on the course, while little brother Rennie, born March 27th, nestled up against Meredith, age 30. With Remy, Scheffler treasures just getting a little smile and helping him fall asleep. When they're that age and they fall asleep on you, it's the greatest. One of the greatest is a term many would use to describe Scheffler. Since turning pro in 2018, he has become one of golf's most dominant forces, with 20 PGA Tour victories. He's also gotten attention for his candor about the sport's pressures. At the Open Championship in Northern Ireland last July, Scheffler made headlines when he questioned his competitive drive before winning. "Why do I want to win the Open Championship so badly?" he said before answering. "I don't know, because if I win, it's going to be awesome for about 2 minutes. We're always on to the next week." Reflecting on the moment, Scheffler smiles. "I could feel I was kind of rambling, and I was kind of like, oh man, I hope I didn't say anything a little stupid. I was just trying to communicate. Yes, I love competition," he says, "but I think once you accomplish something, you wake up the morning after and you're like, okay, I still have to get breakfast. Life still goes on. It's all part of this mindset that golf isn't everything." "I'm so grateful for the accomplishments," he says, "but in the end of the day, it doesn't change who I am as a person." And so we come to the end of our reading of People magazine today. I hope you'll join us next week. I'm Virginia Voice volunteer Susie Birch, and you can also hear this program on demand at www.virginiavoice.org.

Hello and welcome to this week's reading from GQ. I'm Virginia Voice volunteer Luke Sartori. Starting in the culture section of GQ this week, article was published June 16th, 2026. America's most talented Nepo baby has two Michelin stars to prove it. When E.J. Legassi, son of Emeril, took over his father's famed restaurant, it seemed like the ultimate privilege. Two Michelin stars later, EJ, just 23, has shocked New Orleans, the food world, and all of Nepodom by being the unlikeliest of things, deliciously legit. By Brett Martin. It's the voice you notice first. What is it? The tone between a croon and a growl. With more resonance and authority than you expect from the boyish face in front of you. The accent? Well, it's like one of those optical illusions that flickers from one thing to another, depending on the light. Words roll around in there like pinballs, careering often in the course of one sentence, from Mississippi to Mayfair. The smooth edges of the Upper East Side to the boggy drawl of the Florida Panhandle, pinging off Stockholm and then tumbling into the crunch of imminent vowels that connect the mills and docklands of New Orleans to the mills and docklands of the Northeast. In short, a vocal map of points likely connected nowhere on earth other than in the person from whose mouths the remarkable sound is issuing. "It's different, that's for sure," says his own mother after laughing for a long time. There are a lot of things that are different, even unique, about E.J. Legassi, who last fall, at the age of 22, became the youngest chef to claim two Michelin stars for their restaurant in the century-long history of the Guide's rating system. But to start with the obvious way in which he is not strictly unique, E.J. Legassi is more properly Emeril John Legassi III. It's the fourth. His father is Emeril John Legassi III, which is to say, Emeril. At one point, and perhaps still, the most famous chef in America, Emeril III was born in Fall River, Massachusetts, and came to New Orleans in 1982 to take over the kitchen at Commander's Palace from the legendary Paul Perdue. There he began the invention of boisterous, modernized Creole cuisine, a new New Orleans cooking, as he titled his first cookbook. In 1990, he struck out on his own, opening Emeril's in the rundown warehouse district. But it was on television that Emeril became a household name, all but single-handedly inventing the celebrity chef in the process. His catchphrases, "bam," "kick it up a notch," were ubiquitous. He hosted 5 days a week cooking and talk show Emeril Live and even starred, albeit briefly, in an NBC sitcom that bore his name. His influence was felt everywhere, from Anthony Bourdain to Guy Fieri.

His catchphrases, bam, kick it up a notch, were ubiquitous. He hosted 5 days a week cooking and talk show Emeril Live and even starred, albeit briefly, in an NBC sitcom that bore his name. His influence was felt everywhere, from Anthony Bourdain to Guy Fieri, from hipster pork buns to the Jack Daniel's glazed steak at TGI Fridays. Meanwhile, Emeril's The Restaurant, which was always a more serious restaurant than its namesake's other projects might have led you to believe, aged into an institution. It was perhaps a bit of a time capsule of Lagasse's heyday, serving such Baroque flavor bombs as tamarind-glazed double-cut pork chop with green mole atop caramelized sweet potatoes. But like a loud, slightly tacky uncle, it was always nice to know the restaurants were there. 4 years ago, E.J. Lagasse returned home to New Orleans, where he had spent part of his childhood with the intention of completely reinventing Emeril's. He had spent the past several years in some of the most rarefied kitchens of New York and Europe, and that was his vision for his father's restaurant. Instead of boisterous, Emeril's would be refined. Instead of double-cut pork chops, it would offer modern luxury tasting menu at modern luxury prices. Instead of as many as 350 diners per night, it would serve fewer than a quarter of that number. The result would resemble the kind of restaurants that received stars from Michelin, which was rumored to be expanding its guide for the first time to New Orleans. And instead of Emeril Lagasse III, the face of the new Emeril's would be Emeril Lagasse IV. He was 19 years old. Now that the transformed Emeril's has been included at number 30 on North America's 50 Best Restaurants, now that Rilat and Chateau has welcomed it into its fold and Michelin has handed down its stars, now that EJ has been named a finalist for a James Beard Award and the New York Times has proclaimed his restaurant utterly charming, bestowing 3 stars of its own, and now that the reservation book is perpetually packed solid with hundreds on the waiting list each night, now everybody likes to pretend all of this was perfectly normal idea all along. It was not a normal idea. In fact, it was completely cuckoo. Whatever else Old Emeril's was, it was full of conventioneers and locals alike. New Orleans, for all its culinary majesty, has never quite taken to modernity, much less fancy ideas from so-called more sophisticated cities. To hand the keys over to a teenager with outlandish notions seemed a bit risky. At worst, like indulging the hubristic vanity project of a Nepo baby. That his restaurant is instead, by any measure, a triumph is another testament to the deceptively odd young man at its center. There's a couple things about me that are funny, Lagasse tells me. We have just sat down for dinner at Acamaya, the modern Mexican seafood restaurant in the Bywater neighborhood, where Lagasse is a Sunday night regular. For one, he says I'm an extremely OCD person. He points to his table setting, which he has quickly arranged into a perfect geometric grid. Next to it, he adjusts his phone to align perfectly with the fork. Another funny thing is that he has a photographic memory, particularly for food. When a dish of crab claws comes to the table, he peers at it closely. It has an interesting nape effect, he says, noting how the drawn butter in which the claws sit allow bits of dried shrimp, salad, and Oaxacan garlic chili paste to cling to each bite. My father told me not to talk this way at dinner with non-chefs, he says, seeming not in the least actually sheepish. He says it ruins regular people's meals. You could find yourself in a kind of logic loop where you try to see the very completeness of Lagasse's mature presentation as itself a kind of young man's anxious performance. But the truth is, it's hard to find much of anything kid-like about him. At dinner, when I begin to deliver my usual spiel about ignoring my digital recorder, he waves it away with a smile. They don't scare me, he says. The main thing that Lagasse wants to emphasize is that nothing has been accidental about the new Emeril's. From the menu to the servers' uniforms to the color of the grout between the kitchen tiles. All the good restaurateurs are detail-obsessed, but Lagasse had been imagining the minute details of this particular restaurant since he was a young teenager. I would say that 80% of the time at home was spent talking about when he got back, when he got back,

back and what the future of Emeralds would look like. Riley McDonald, Lagasse's roommate in culinary school and current executive sous chef, later tells me, the other 20%, he says, was spent watching Chelsea football and coming up with menus. We're that kind of weird. Lagasse had a phone filled with ideas, notebooks, crammed with sketches. He showed me one of sweet bread dish with crawfish and morels that he had drawn in 2018. In a few weeks, it would go on to Emerald Spring menu in almost exactly the same form he'd come up with when he was only 15. Sitting at dinner, an unexpected question popped into my mind. Was EJ Lagasse an underdog? On one level, a ludicrous idea. Lagasse's advantages are manifold and obvious, starting with youth, money, talent, and good looks. He grew up among the greatest chefs in the world, was given access to training in kitchens that a less pedigreed chef could only dream of. He has stepped into an empire that includes 4 restaurants in New Orleans, plus 1 at Louis Armstrong International Airport, award-winning outpost in Las Vegas, deals with cruise lines and casinos, and 4 more restaurants opening in Vegas, New Orleans, and Baton Rouge this year. He is comfortable with wealth and power. In 2008, Martha Stewart Living, Omni Media, paid at least $50 million for Emeril Lagasse's non-restaurant assets, including TV rights, cookbooks, kitchen products, and spice blends. His girlfriend, the resort wear designer and influencer Mikaelin Guidry, is one of the twin daughters of Shane Guidry, a major player in Louisiana's energy industry, close confidant of Louisiana Governor Jeff Landry, and one of the state's biggest GOP donors. In a family Instagram post from Thanksgiving, Lagasse sits at a piano in the family's very white and beige living room, looking like a rakish young Harry Connick Jr. and playing a pitch-perfect rendition of Billy Joel's Vienna. Oh right, he taught himself piano at age 10 by watching YouTube, and he has a beautiful voice. Nobody's weeping for EJ Lagasse. And yet, just imagine him for a moment. On the morning of June 23rd, 2022, the day he took over the kitchen at Emeralds, he showed up at 4:45 a.m. too geeked to sleep. The rest of the staff began showing up at 8. They were a seasoned crew, some of whom had been in the restaurant or working their way up the ladder at Emerald Group for years. In one of 2 cases since before EJ was born. Now they were staring at this 19-year-old in a freshly pressed white chef's coat who was brought to turn their professional world upside down. Lagasse had brought 25 pairs of tweezers to hand out. How'd that go? I probably should have read the room a little bit. Add to them the regulars outraged at the loss of double-cut pork chop Emeralds. This is how old Emeralds is actually referred to inside the company. Double-cut pork chop Emeralds. As opposed to tasting menu Emeralds. Plus the wary regard of New Orleans' close-knit restaurant community and a food media happy to embrace a photogenic, smooth-talking young star, but equally happy to see him fall on his face. It's fair to say that aside from a few folks inside the Emerald Group, there may not have been all that many people out there rooting for EJ to succeed. I know what you're thinking. What kind of 23-year-old is into Billy Joel? One answer is the same kind that is into high-end tasting menus. That alone set him apart from a generation of cooks raised on more casual dreams. Lagasse and McDonald met on their first day at Johnson & Wales University in Providence, Rhode Island. When their teacher asked the new arrivals what chef movies they liked, most of the class named Chef, in which Jon Favreau flees the world of fine dining to open a food truck. Only Lagasse and McDonald chose 2015's Burnt, in which Bradley Cooper loses his mind chasing a 3rd Michelin star. The entire concept of fine dining has been slippery for a long time now. Once it meant something very clear, French, formal, and ostentatiously rich, both of flavor and clientele. But those markers have long since become tropes to be played with rather than rules to obey. To dine out, these past 20 years, has been to witness an infinite variety of attempts to square the circle of high technique, price, and quality with an at least nominally more relaxed and democratic style. This is part of why you may find yourself surprised by the bill. Even our current oligarchical moments
comes in a package that would have seemed unspeakably casual a generation ago. Nobody was doing caviar bumps at La Côte Basque. Indeed, DCPC Emeralds, with its open kitchen and welcoming flavors, was one of the early high-end but casual influences that got us here. Tasting Menu Emeralds is, by contrast, baldy fancy. From the suits, ties, and occasionally gloves on the serving staff, to the Marie Antoinette-inspired Cristolfi Silver. The welcome glass of Krug champagne and the Isigny butter, slow-churned in Normandy, shaped into a tower, wheeled to your table and portioned with a warm spoon into curls, the saffron hue of duckling. The current tasting menu consists of 7 official courses. Twice that if you include various canapes, intermezzos, and palate cleansers, it costs $295 before wine and various supplements, including $125 for the dubious privilege of replacing a rosy-fleshed, mahogany-lacquered triangle of Mississippi duck with a preparation of Wagyu beef. For $675, you can order the so-called prestige menu, which includes all choices and supplements. The restaurant sells about 6 of those a night. There are some whimsical elements on the tasting menu, most notably a trio of New Orleans-inspired canapes, that include a miniature fried oyster po' boy. But E.J. Lagasse is not playing at postmodernism. His version of Emeralds is unabashedly a restaurant designed for wealthy grown-ups. If you call Emeralds on the telephone, if such a thing would even occur to you in 2026, one of 3 full-time reservationists will actually pick up on the other end and speak to you. The place is so unhip as to practically qualify as avant-garde. He's been a 42-year-old soul for a long time, says Emeril Lagasse of his son. The elder Lagasse was sitting in the dining room of Emeril's one afternoon, watching the kitchen go through its mad sprint toward nightly service. At 66, he's taken on a kind of bearishly old-world gravitas. From the kitchen came the muffled sound of Ozzy Osbourne's Crazy Train. Even in the raucous early days of Emeralds, he said he didn't allow music in the kitchen. But now it's a different world, a different generation. I don't see anybody back there with gray hair, he says. Every few months, Emeril will take on a shift in the kitchen, expediting and lending a hand at the canape station, where the least experienced cooks start out. One can only imagine the shaking tweezers. In this era of Mad King Gerardocracy, Emeril's willingness to relinquish command is at least as notable as EJ's youth. There are relatively few examples of famous chefs having famous chef offspring. Most notable is Troy Graf family, now in its fourth generation, of running the restaurant that bears its name near Rouen, France. Paul Bocuse's son Jerome is known primarily for his work at the family restaurants in Epcot. On the epic murals depicting the history of French gastronomy that adorn the courtyard La Auberge du Pont de Colonne outside Lyon, Jerome makes his appearance in the final panel, holding Mickey Mouse on a platter. In the U.S., Wolfgang Puck's son Byron Lazaroff Puck has taken on a prominent role in his father's company, but Wolfgang remains front and center. Fathers loom large in the deeply Freudian realm of the kitchen, but actual fathers and sons are rare. Leaving aside all the usual issues of obedience and rebellion, success and failure, emulation and rejection that swirl around children following in their parents' footsteps, the kitchen life is not one generally made more romantic by close proximity. When he told us he wanted to be a chef, I was like, "Are you crazy?" says his mother. "Why in the world would you want to be a chef?" At the time, EJ was 8. He was born in 2003, near the very height of his father's fame. In those days, Emeril bounced between New Orleans and New York. Every few weeks, he would finish in Emeril's kitchen on Saturday night, fly to New York early Sunday morning, shoot 21 episodes of the course of 3 days, and be back in the kitchen to begin service on Wednesday night. As much as possible, EJ was with him. A common sight, not only in the kitchen and studio, but at real estate negotiations, meetings with accountants, and wherever else his father went.
Part of it was like, hey, I get to, I'm hanging out with dad, he says. By 14, he convinced his school to allow him to intern for free at Le Bernardin, the 3-star seafood-focused Manhattan restaurant run by chef Eric Ripert. By 16, he was using a fake email address and a photocopy of his mother's driver's license to check himself out of school to hang around the kitchen at Emerald's Coastal, his father's restaurant in Miramar Beach, Florida. When you were speaking to him, you felt like you were speaking to an adult, says Repair. It was interesting to have him around because he was actually very good at what we were asking him to do. It was not like he was counting the hours in the kitchen. He was absorbing like a sponge. Kitchen dad is exactly what EJ refers to Repair. By the time EJ left high school, graduating early to attend Johnson & Wales, his father's alma mater, it had become a given that he would someday become involved in running Emeralds. But his father told him that he shouldn't come home until he was ready to truly take over. So after culinary school, he was off to London, where he staged at Core by Claire Smith, under the UK's first female 3-star Michelin chef. From there, he went to Stockholm, to Bjorn Fronson's monastic neo-Nordic flagship Fronson. There was more to it than just staying out his father's shadow. I had been brought up my whole life hearing that my dad wasn't a real chef. That was the slap against him because he was a TV celebrity chef. So I knew that if I wanted to be a chef, I had to prove that us Lagassis were real cooks. It was a tough pitch that Lagassi was making in the months that followed that morning in the kitchen with his 25 sets of tweezers. He instituted new rules governing uniforms and facial hair in the kitchen. Only clean shaves or neatly kept beards were allowed going forward. Chefs were sent home for failing to wear, say, black socks. In a concession to the realities of the labor force, tattoos were permitted. I'm more wrecked by an ankle sock than a tattoo, he says. There was a new training, weekly seminars on the Michelin Guide, wine service, new ingredients. If you asked a question about, say, El Bulli, you might be assigned to make a presentation on El Bulli the next week. Lagassi even took aim at the most sacred, swaggering pirate crew kitchen tradition of them all. Cooks would no longer be able to swig water from quart-sized plastic deli containers kept by their stations. Lagassi replaced them with matching white water bottles that looked like they came from West Elm. In part, these changes were the product of a similar compulsion to arranging one's silverware in a grid. They were also necessary because after closing for a $1.7 million renovation in 2023, the open kitchen would be radically more visible behind a huge floor-to-ceiling window between it and the dining room. But Lagassi also believes in the old-fashioned ethos of the kitchen brigade as a well-oiled, almost military machine. Chefs wear a different uniform for prep. Green apron and orange striped side towels as opposed to white pressed aprons and white towels for service. Even though the prep uniforms will never be seen. Most restaurants would envy Emeril's laundry budget alone. I think that how you do one thing is how you do everything, he says. It's less about the person and more about the building. Everything in here needs to be top notch. If there was anything that could slow down the transition of Emeril's, it was Emeril himself, who, for all his trust in his son's instincts, worried about narrowing the customer's choices too much. The new regime began with 3 different tasting menus, plus a la carte options. After the renovation, the restaurant reopened with 2 menus, each with multiple course options. EJ made a deal with his father. After the first major national award to come their way, they would revisit the menu yet again. In July 2024, Rilat and Chateau accepted their application, and then in November of 2025 came Michelin stars. Sometime in January, Emeril came into the kitchen and looked around. It's really starting to feel like your restaurant, he told his son. There are 2 ways by which a dish makes it onto the menu. One is if it's a legacy Emeril's dish, or sometimes a classic New Orleans dish, that EJ and his team have figured out how to fine-dine-ify it. The menu always includes a revelatory but utterly recognizable course of speckled trout a la monde, sluiced in drawn butter and topped with Marcona almonds. You can't make trout a la monde
into a tartlet and convince somebody that it's trout allemande, says Chef de Cuisine Emeril van Dijk. Similarly, a cup of oyster stew, perfumed with anise-flavored herb saint, comes straight out of Emeril's, except that now it sits on a soft, pudding-like layer of tapioca, which pays tribute to Thomas Keller's famous oysters and pearls. At the French Laundry, an envelopes, a lush piece of warm foie gras, inspired by a dish Lagasse once had at the pioneering tasting counter Brooklyn Fair. The other kind of dish that can make it on the menu can be more far-reaching and seasonal, as long as it relies on ingredients from South Louisiana. The underused Gulf fish cobia gets paired with a sea scallop from more northern waters, their complementary sweetness accentuated by bitter radicchio, smoked chicken, and briny caviar. EJ is a real student of the game. He has mentors who have maintained 2 or 3 stars for 20 years, says Smith. He and his father are incredibly generous about sharing what they know. Since Michelin, Smith told me the restaurant's revenue was up 80%. As the 5:30 service approaches, the front of house staff gather in the dining room. They are, as has always been the case at Emeril's, a notably diverse group, particularly for fine dining. The general manager runs through the mistakes from last night, in addition to the cheese cart, the profiles of each of that night's guests, the doctor from Korea who will dine solo 2 nights in a row, a couple coming for the 6th time who drank some good juice last time, someone who is pregnant, no champagne, someone who's gluten-free will survive, a couple in the real estate from Denver. You know anything about the real estate market in Denver right now? Okay. Meanwhile, on the other side of the glass, tension builds. Sauces are adjusted with a dash of crystal hot sauce and melted foie gras fat. The evening's first round of diners take their places at the window seats, nervous and excited. EJ Lagasse steps to the pass, grabs the first ticket, and then barks. 5 sweetbread, 2x2x2x1x4, cobia, 3 bound, insane table. We, say all the chefs in unison, though they can't believe they could possibly mean we. And now you know what the voice is for. By Brett Martin. And that's all the time for today, folks. I'm Virginia Voice volunteer Luke Sartori, reading from GQ. Remember, this program can also be found on demand at www.virginiavoice.org.

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2: 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I am Virginia Voice volunteer Dave Roberts, reading opinions from syndicated columnists, editorials from national newspapers and magazines, and views from experts in their fields. Today's first article on News in Perspective is an opinion piece from the Wall Street Journal. It's entitled, "The Tartan Army Takes America. World Cup visitors learn what our country has to offer and remind us of it at the same time." This was written by their columnist, Peggy Noonan, and published online June 25th. This last in a series on July 4th themes is about a small sweetness that was gratefully received. As we near our 250th birthday, let us never forget the gift of the Scottish national soccer team and its followers, the famous Tartan Army. The pleasure and delight they gave us as they marched through America, drank our cities dry, sang their songs, and said, "We love you." They brought something out in us, they moved us, and helped reveal something we'd stopped noticing. They allowed us to see our battered old country whole and through fresh eyes. No one knows exactly how many global visitors have come and are coming to the U.S. for the World Cup. Oxford Economics predicted a surge of 1.2 million international tourists for the Games, peaking in June. The U.S. Embassy in Luxembourg said as many as 10 million would come to the 11 host cities. However many there are, we are hearing from the young ones as they fan through the country to venues down south, out west, in Texas and Utah. They are seeing an America they never imagined and have made now famous videos about how shocked they are, in the most positive sense. They expected a dark and brooding nation. They discovered a sun-filled magnificence. It's so big, so spacious, has such wondrous shops, the best food, and absolutely wonderful people. The videos have flooded TikTok, Instagram, and the X platform, and they speak with the wonder of 18th century explorers who discovered an unknown indigenous people on a brilliant new continent. They couldn't stop talking about it. Texas barbecue, ranch dressing, endless refills. In England, asking for a refill is like asking for a second mortgage, send one video. They couldn't stop talking about huge portions, 24-hour gyms, Buc-ee's, Costco, Chick-fil-A, football stadiums, air conditioning, the sheer variety, all the hot sauces, and 50 states with different rules. Strangers smile and ask, "How you doing?" Among my favorites, seeing them delight in yellow school buses, which they thought only existed in movies. A young man in his 20s with wonder said, quote, "I would trade my Canadian passport for American citizenship without hesitating a single second. Some states have no state income tax," end of quote. Here, he said, a young person can compete and succeed. A British woman about 20 years old, driving through a suburb, asked to be adopted, quote, "by anyone in the USA as soon as possible," end of quote. With Britain's housing crisis, you, quote, have to live in a cardboard box for your first house, end of quote. She's driving past homes here, finding their prices on websites, and is staggered by the bang for the buck. One video has a German tourist telling CNN's Jake Tapper that back home he'd gotten, quote, a lot of negative views about the Americans in the last 5 years, but he discovered, quote, the people are amazing, so welcoming, the culture is amazing, end of quote. A young Englishman in his 30s said, the media portrays Americans as rude, lazy, all of the above, and it's further from the truth. The amount of hospitality and kindness and pride Americans hold is truly like no other country I've been to, end of quote. A 30-ish bearded South African man said, I'm in awe of the United States of America, end of quote. Walking through a park, he sees, quote, women walking along in fancy handbags, jewelry, glasses on. They're not being harassed, nothing. If this were South Africa, gosh, first of all, I wouldn't be able to walk through this blooming park by myself, end of quote. An African or Caribbean man of perhaps 30 years old marvels at his room service. Quote, when they say everything in America is big, I understand it. Why the hell is this quesadilla the size of my head? A now famous blonde woman of about 25 at a fast food drive-thru, quote, they have Bible verses on the bottom of their cup. Why were they all gobsmacked? Because when they hear of America in the news, it's school shootings and assassination attempts, riots, Los Angeles burning down with no fire trucks or water in the reservoir. This isn't the fault of journalism. It's an inevitability of journalism. News is the big thing that is happening. Over the years, they've probably absorbed the idea that Americans are violent incompetents, a fat and sated people who are altogether a new thing in history, dull-eyed fanatics. They have also been brought up surrounded by powerful information systems, not only in media, but academia and other institutions that reflect general progressive international opinion, which sees America as a cruel place where ignorant people eat bad food in bleak landscapes. And then they landed in America, and none of this matched. The offerings were fantastic. The people were good. I keep wondering if, when the millions go home, they'll remember what they saw, and it will have an impact on future international relations. Why have the visitors' views mattered so much to so many of us? First, there's a funny thing about America. We've never not cared about the approval of other nations, and in this are unlike other nations. Second, when you live inside something, a country, a way of life, you inevitably stop seeing it. Walk by the same work of art for 30 years, you won't really see it each day. The young European arriving at a Dallas Costco or a California In-N-Out Burger sees a small marvel of organization, scale, of possibility. For you, it's just Tuesday. You're used to it. They made us see it again. And in part, it's that the negative portrait of America absorbed by Europeans in recent years was also absorbed by us. We internalized our troubles, which are real. The dark sides of our country made us see ourselves pessimistically. But what the World Cup tourists saw was real. It wasn't just sentimental. The spaciousness really is staggering. The generosity of Americans, our openness, is exceptional. The abundance is real, the food culture extraordinary in its range and quality. What they saw functioned as a needed corrective. Something else, the visitors confirmed something, that the American character still lives at the street level, in ordinary encounters. They documented what endures and is genuinely lovable. For me, as I scrolled through these videos at night, as I thought about why I was so drawn to them, I realized I am moved because they prove the thing I love is actually there. Those young visitors who saw us clearly and said what they saw gave us a little 250th birthday present. And here, soon, it comes. No party owns this birthday. No president has dibs on its meaning. We're simply marking an epic journey through history as a people who invented a new political arrangement for man, who knew how to survive, how to triumph, and still care about the opinion of the stranger. What a journey. Here's to it, to us, to more. Onward to 251. This is an opinion piece in the Wall Street Journal entitled, "The Tartan Army Takes America." World Cup visitors learn what our country has to offer and remind us of it at the same time. This was written by their columnist Peggy Noonan and published online June 25th. Next on News and Perspective is an editorial from the Wall Street Journal's June 26th print edition. It's entitled, "Trump, Refugees, and the Supreme Court." The justices say no judicial review in the law means what it says. The Supreme Court on Thursday expanded President Trump's power over immigration, or so the press proclaims. The White House no doubt wishes that were true, but the six conservative justices merely ruled that judges cannot usurp power that Congress delegated to the president. At issue in the case of Mullen v. Doe was Mr. Trump's termination of temporary protected status for Syrian and Haitian refugees. A 1990 law lets the Secretary of Homeland Security provide quasi-legal status to migrants if they cannot safely return to their home countries because of armed conflicts, natural disasters, or other extraordinary and temporary conditions. Foreigners with temporary protected status are protected from removal and can receive work authorizations. Congress required the Department of Homeland Secretary to periodically review country determinations with extensions limited to 18 months at a time, though they were often extended for decades. Trump officials say Democratic presidents have abused the program to provide de facto permanent legal status. The Trump team has sought to end temporary protected status for foreigners from a dozen or so countries, including some 360,000 Syrians and Haitians who first received protection during the Obama presidency. Cue an onslaught of lawsuits. These legal challenges should be open and shut cases, since the temporary protected status law says there, quote, is no judicial review of any determination of the secretary with respect to the designation or termination or extension of a designation of a foreign state, end of quote. But some judges have ignored the law and blocked the administration's termination based on procedural quibbles. One court ruled that the Homeland Security Secretary inadequately consulted the State Department about conditions in Syria before terminating protected status. In the view of lower courts, the bar on judicial review does not apply to a procedural error underlying the terminations. But as Justice Samuel Alito notes for the court, this loophole finds, quote, no support in the statutory language, end of quote. Haitian plaintiffs also argued that Trump officials canceled their temporary protected status out of racial animus and thus violated constitutional equal protection. They cite derogatory statements by Mr. Trump about immigrants, the temporary protected status program, and Haitian refugees. The majority underscores that they find the president's statements reprehensible. Quote, poverty and deprivation are no reflection on character, and there is no justification for denigrating the character of Haitians who suffer from and bear no responsibility for their country's ills. Justice Alito writes this in his opinion. Haitians fought at the Battle of Savannah to support American independence in 1779 and, quote, have made many positive contributions to the United States, end of quote. The three liberal justices claim in their dissent that Mr. Trump's inflammatory statements are irrefutable proof of racial bias. Quote, the evidence is there, plain to see, in the president's statements, which the majority, and for that matter his own lawyers, cannot even bear to repeat, Justice Elena Kagan writes. But as Justice Alito responds, quote, one may oppose temporary protected status and favor tighter restrictions on immigration for economic or other reasons that have nothing to do with race. Whatever one may think of the president's cited statements, they are insufficient to show that the termination of Haiti's protected status designation was based on the race of the Haitian people, end of quote. We oppose Mr. Trump's moves to remove immigrants who have put down roots and contribute to the country, but liberals are wrong when they denounce the conservative justices for greenlighting Mr. Trump's mass deportation. Their target should be Mr. Trump. The job of judges is to interpret the law as written, not to impose their policy preferences. This is an editorial in the Wall Street Journal's June 26th print edition entitled Trump, Refugees, and the Supreme Court. Next on News and Perspective is an opinion piece from the New York Times. It's entitled Democrats Are Done with Caution. It was written by their columnist, Michelle Goldberg, and published online June 24th. Of the three New York City congressional candidates endorsed by Mayor Zohran Mamdani in Tuesday's primary, Daria Lisa Avila Chevalier was the weakest. A sociology PhD student and doctrinaire leftist who has never held elected office, she was running against Adriano Espaillat, head of the Congressional Hispanic Caucus. He had built an uptown political machine known as the Squadriano in New York's 13th District, which includes Washington Heights, Harlem, and parts of the Bronx. Many of the area's neighborhoods are reliably progressive, but not known for their radicalism. After all, in the last presidential election, Donald Trump improved his margin in the Bronx by double digits, one of the largest swings in the country, in part because of voter angst about crime and migration. Last week, in an interview with the New York Editorial Board, a group of veteran journalists who question local political and civic leaders, Ms. Avila Chevalier said she opposed all deportations, even those of violent criminals. A prison abolitionist, she either could not or would not answer repeated questions about whether murderers should be put in prison. Both she and Espaillat are Dominican, and on the morning of the election, she walked off a popular Spanish-language radio show after she was asked about old tweets, including some that seemed to disdain Dominican nationalism. In other since-deleted tweets, she cursed at Kamala Harris, called Joe Biden a, quote, rapist, and derided Biden's support for Ukraine as, quote, bullying Russia. Her name was notably absent from a get-out-the-vote message that Bernie Sanders posted for other progressives on Tuesday. But in the end, Avila Chevalier won, carried to a narrow victory by the left-wing tsunami that created landslides for the other congressional candidates Mayor Mamdani endorsed, Brad Lander and Claire Valdez. She will almost certainly become the most left-wing member of Congress, and Republicans are sure to try to make her the face of the Democratic Party. Many Democratic primary voters, however, are in no mood for defensiveness. As they see it, they've been failed by a cautious, compromising establishment, and they're going to overthrow it. The Democratic version of the Tea Party is here, with dramatic implications for the midterms and possibly the next presidential election. As Mamdani said at a rally at Brooklyn's King's Theater last week, people are asking when the race for 2028 begins. Mamdani said, quote, it starts now. New York's primary demonstrated the astonishing political power of the mayor and of the Democratic Socialists of America, the organization that he, Avila Chevalier, and Valdez are all members of. It suggests that Democratic voters have been radicalized by the horrors of Donald Trump's second presidency and infuriated by their leader's failure to contain him. And it is a sign that after the savagery of the war on Gaza support for Israel has become toxic among large parts of the Democratic Party's base. Avila Chevalier was an organizer of the anti-Israel protest encampments at Columbia University, whereas the American Israel Public Affairs Committee poured money into a super PAC supporting her opponent, Esbayeh. The city, of course, is not particularly representative of the rest of the United States. New York's electorate is more progressive, and Mamdani, who has brought a joyful, dynamic energy to the city's governance, has a unique clout. The same night that his slate dominated in New York City, AIPAC's preferred candidate, Adrian Boafo, won a congressional primary in Maryland. Still, progressive outsider candidates are surging in many parts of America. There is now a Democratic Socialist mayor in Seattle, and a Democratic Socialist just won the primary to become mayor of Washington, D.C. In Maine, Graham Plattner, who, like Ms. Avila Chevalier, had a vituperative social media history, easily defeated the state's governor, Janet Mills, for the Senate nomination. Voters in Maine's rural 2nd District, which Trump won by 9 points, chose a progressive, Matt Dunlap, to run for the House seat of an outgoing moderate Democrat, Jared Golden, defeating Joe Baldacci, the candidate endorsed by the Democratic Congressional Campaign Committee. This leftist momentum is a bullish sign for progressives in other Democratic primaries, like Abdul El Sayed running for Senate in Michigan, and Francesca Hong, a member of the Democratic Socialists of America, running for governor in Wisconsin. Both are either ahead or competitive in recent polls. That means the 2026 midterms could end up being a giant national experiment that tests the populist left's theory of victory. For years, it has argued that Democrats have failed because, in thrall to corporate interests, they let themselves become the party of the status quo, unable or unwilling to galvanize voters with an economically progressive alternative to the right wing, they've offered only timid, business-friendly incrementalism. Usama Andrabi, a spokesman for Justice Democrats, the organization that recruited Avila Chevalier to run for Congress, told me that too often the Democratic Party, quote, tries to stymie big and bold ideas, end of quote, in favor of technocratic pragmatism. He continued, I think what voters have really made clear, particularly this past year, is that they are desperate for bold, visionary leadership, end of quote. This spring, I met Hong, a member of the Wisconsin Assembly from Madison, when she was visiting New York. She argued that winning the general election would require motivating voters who feel disenfranchised or angry at the Democratic Party with an anti-establishment working-class campaign. Electability, said Hong, is subjective. Quote, we have to take a step back and look at the current political moment and where voters are at and what they care about. Who is the candidate that actually responds with a solution that they believe? Who is the candidate that presents a vision that they will see themselves in? End of quote. She is right that many voters cannot be mapped onto a neat left-right spectrum. They judge candidates on a whole range of axes, whether they seem like normal people or career politicians, insiders or outsiders, populists or elitists. That's why there are voters who went from Bernie Sanders to Donald Trump to Donald Trump to Zoran Mamdani. Still, as someone who desperately wants to see Republicans beaten, I'll admit I am anxious watching Democrats stake so much on a strategy of left-wing audacity. After all, progressive overreach has backfired in the past. The Democratic Socialists of America, remember, also surged during Trump's first presidency. In 2018, Alexandria Ocasio-Cortez, a DSA member recruited by Justice Democrats, stunned the political world with her upset victory over the longtime Democratic Congressman Joseph Crowley, and was joined in the House of Representatives by a fellow Democratic Socialists of America member, Rashida Tlaib, and the like-minded progressive Ilhan Omar. other DSA members won local offices nationwide. Mainstream Democrats rushed to ally themselves with the left's insurgent energy. Kamala Harris, Kirsten Gillibrand, and Cory Booker signed on to Bernie Sanders' Medicare for All bill. When the Black Lives Matter protests exploded in the summer of 2020, Kamala Harris sent out a fundraising appeal to bail out people who were arrested protesting in Minnesota. Though Joe Biden beat out Bernie Sanders for the presidential nomination, once elected, Biden worked closely with progressives, adopting ambitious climate policies, expanding the safety net, and welcoming migrants. Before the war in Gaza made Biden a villain to many on the left, he was hailed as the most progressive president in a generation. Then came collapse. During the Biden administration, the Democratic Socialists of America hemorrhaged members amid sectarian infighting, especially over Palestine. In 2021, some factions tried to expel the recently elected Representative Jamal Bowman for being insufficiently anti-Israel, and the National Democratic Socialists of America unendorsed Ocasio-Cortez. At the same time, centrists swung against a left that had indulged its purist tendencies. Bowman would go on to lose a primary fight to a more moderate challenger, as would Representative Cori Bush, the former Black Lives Matter activist who'd been endorsed by the DSA. In the 2024 election, the vast majority of American counties shifted right. Andrabi attributes Democratic failure to Kamala Harris's uninspiring centrism. And there were certainly people who declined to vote for her out of disgust with Biden's unstinting support for Israel. But as Blueprint Research has found, swing voters who backed Trump overwhelmingly saw Harris as soft on crime and the border and, quote, too focused on identity politics. She was weighed down in part by positions she took amid the frothy left-wing ascendance of 2020. Maybe this time will be different. The electorate is furious, and now it's the right that represents a hated status quo. Much of the Democratic establishment has proved itself feckless. A candidate as flawed as Ms. Avila Chevalier could win only against a complacent political machine that's lost touch with the people it's supposed to represent. Calls to abolish Immigration and Customs Enforcement, or ICE, were once seen as fringe. But since Trump has turned the agency into something akin to a personal militia, in most recent surveys, a plurality of voters want to scrap it. All that gives the left a renewed opportunity to wield power. The question is what lessons leftists have learned from the past dismal decade. As both candidate and now mayor, Mamdani has usually embodied a practical, optimistic sort of left politics, laser-focused on New Yorkers' material concerns. Avila Chevalier represents something different, an academic leftism rigid in its refusal to accept trade-offs or make concessions to ordinary people's moral intuitions. One approach is a recipe for building, the other for backlash. The danger is that a movement flush with success may think it does not have to choose. This is an opinion piece in the New York Times entitled, "Democrats Are Done with Caution." It was written by their columnist Michelle Goldberg and published online June 24th. Next on News in Perspective is an editorial from National Review Magazine's online edition. It's entitled, "Democrats Go Off the Socialist Deep End." This was published online June 24th. Radical left populism is no longer just an occasional outbreak among Democrats. It is officially an epidemic. Tuesday night's primaries in New York suggest that it is already too late to stop the spread. The symptoms have been growing for a long time since escaping the campus laboratory. The Occupy Wall Street and Black Lives Matter movements arose in 2011 to 2015, even while respectable Democrats sniffed that their party could never be taken over in the way that Tea Party insurgents for a time took over the Republican Party on a message of constitutional government and fiscal responsibility. The sniffing got all the more complacent when Donald Trump seized control of the Republican Party against the will of its leaders, while the Democrats' party establishment fell in behind Hillary Clinton and Joe Biden to stave off the socialism of Bernie Sanders, even as Biden then meekly signed on to the Sanders agenda. Following the rise of the Squad and the riot of leftism in 2019 to 2021, it seemed that Democrats were learning a few lessons. Jamal Bowman and Cori Bush lost their primaries in 2024. The party establishment flexed its muscles to stifle challenges to Biden in the 2024 primaries, then demonstrated that it had the juice to kick Biden to the curb when he proved a liability. Progressive-run campuses kept anti-Israel disorder to a minimum during the fall 2024 election season. There was talk after the loss of that election that peak woke was over and that Democrats might need to back away from the toxic stew of socialism, transgender ideology, anti-Semitism, and radical rhetoric. No more. Candidates backed by Zohran Mamdani, the Democratic Socialists of America, and the avowed enemies of Israel were in the driver's seat on Tuesday. Daria Lisa Avila Chevalier toppled incumbent Representative Adriano Espaillat, Espaillat being the chairman of the Congressional Hispanic Caucus. Claire Valdez defeated Brooklyn Borough President Antonio Reynoso, Reynoso being the hand-picked successor of retiring Representative Nydia Velasquez by 20 points. Brad Lander, a former Democratic Socialists of America member, thrashed incumbent Representative Dan Goldman by 30 points. In a race targeting Goldman's support for Israel, which apparently now outweighs his enmity towards Trump, defeats for George Conway and other candidates who ran on an anti-Trump brand rather than leftist ideology suggest that the Democratic base is already beginning to look past Trump to the direction of their own party, and it is a frightening one. Goldman, in a burst of the sort of thinking that only seems to reach candidates after they have been defeated, warned in his concession speech that, quote, anti-Semitic tropes and stereotypes, some of which I heard personally on this campaign, will ultimately be the undoing of our democracy if we all don't lean in and speak out, even if it's not politically expedient, end of quote. We know. Democrats having terrible ideas is a dog bites man story. But even by those standards, these are wild-eyed radicals. Ms. Chevalier is the most perfervid example, with her greatest hits that include demanding, quote, no more police at all, ever, insisting that, quote, a world without borders, just like a world without prisons or police, is possible, necessary, and the only moral way forward, end of quote. She also bragged that, quote, I forgot to get napkins, so I just wiped my face on the American flag behind me, end of quote, and finally insisting that, quote, Israel does not exist. The victory of candidates such as Chevalier and Valdez accelerates the shift in the Democrats' coalition. Both candidates ran much better with more affluent and white voters to overcome their weakness with poor working-class Black and Hispanic voters. These candidates and their supporters reflect a particular social class that throughout history has been uniquely dangerous, namely, people who come from wealth and/or education who are underemployed, downwardly mobile, and resentful of a society that doesn't give them the rewards they see as their due. It is no accident that many of the Democrats' new candidates are grown adults still sponging off their parents. It is also no coincidence that the Jew, always a favorite scapegoat of envious and conspiratorial minds, has assumed such a central place as this movement's favorite hate object. We have seen too much in the past decade

are grown adults still sponging off their parents. It is also no coincidence that the Jew, always a favorite scapegoat of envious and conspiratorial minds, has assumed such a central place as this movement's favorite hate object. We have seen too much in the past decade of the excesses and dangers of right-wing populism. But as any sort of mass political movement, right-wing populism appeals primarily to a desire to preserve or restore the existing order. That places outer limits on how far such movements can go in America without frightening away their base of popular support. The furies of left-wing populism, by contrast, aim at the destruction of the existing order. They feed on old Soviet and European ideologies and Marxist tropes laundered through the professoriate. They are content to form alliances of convenience with factions such as Islamist radicals, even if it means subordinating qualms about these radicals' social views to their shared animus toward Western civilization. They are traditionally driven by a vanguard of the young, idle, and discontented. Revolutions the world over remind us of how far those impulses can rage before they burn out. This is an editorial in National Review Magazine's online edition entitled "Democrats Go Off the Socialist Deep End." It was published online June 24th. Next on News and Perspective is an editorial from The Economist magazine's June 27th print edition. It's entitled "The Backlash Begins. Democrats and Republicans Agree. AI is scary. It's about the only thing that unites them." Quote, "Most Americans already know AI could be transformative and dangerous at the same time. They're not confused about that," says Alex Borez, a computer scientist and New York State Assemblyman. He continued, "What they want to know is whether anyone in government is actually going to do something about it." End of quote. Mr. Borez campaigned on the promise that he would, making AI regulation the center of his bid for Congress in a crowded Democratic primary in New York on June 23rd. So, some big AI firms tried to crush him. A group funded by technology titans spent millions trying to defeat him for, among other things, wanting a national version of a New York State bill he co-authored that requires AI firms to disclose alarming incidents and not release any model that creates an unreasonable risk of critical harm. Yet another group, funded by other AI firms, spent millions supporting him, precisely because he wants to impose national guardrails. In the end, he lost the election narrowly to Micah Lasher, a more conventional candidate who said that he too would stand up to tech firms. The question of how artificial intelligence will shape society has become politically explosive in the country where the technology is most advanced. Both Republicans and Democrats have factions that relish the potential rewards of AI and fear that clumsy regulation will let Chinese models, which are only a few months behind, catch up. Donald Trump's advisors include David Sachs, who favors developing AI as rapidly as possible. As Mr. Borez's case illustrates, the industry itself is deeply divided. However, voters are not. 3/4 of Americans think AI should be more regulated, according to YouGov, a pollster, with Republicans nearly as keen as Democrats. Almost 2/3 of Americans think the technology is advancing too quickly, versus only 2% who say too slowly, according to the Pew Research Center. Policy is struggling to keep up with the pace of change. Americans of both parties fear that AI will disrupt people's lives, their jobs, and even their children's future romantic attachments. A whopping 45% say they are very or somewhat concerned that AI might cause human extinction, according to YouGov. Fully 65% think it will reduce the number of jobs

jobs available in America, 74% of Democrats and 56% of Republicans. More than 70% fret about the exacerbation of mental health problems and the concentration of power in technology firms. The intensity of Americans' anxiety sets them apart. A poll by Pew last year found that Americans were more pessimistic about artificial intelligence than people in any of 24 other countries surveyed. More recent polling by YouGov finds that 61% of Americans think AI will affect society a lot. Only 5% think it will affect it only a little or not at all. For all the promises of riches and new drugs, Americans think that artificial intelligence's effects will be more negative than positive, by 46 to 31%. Democrats are slightly, but only slightly, more gloomy than Republicans. For the progressive left, AI is a hot pot of repulsive ingredients. They worry it will destroy union jobs. They are NIMBYish, or not in my backyard, about data centers. They detest billionaires, and don't get them started on the trillionaire who pals around with Mr. Trump and wants to put data centers in space. Today's, quote, tech barons are far worse than the railroad or coal barons of the Great Gatsby age, says Malcolm Kenyatta, the vice chair of the Democratic National Committee. Quote, with the development of AI, you have a small group of very rich, mostly white men trying to determine the future for our communities, for our society, for our economy, says Igor Volsky of Tax the Greedy Billionaires, a pressure group. Progressives also fret about the effects of AI on human relationships. Quote, I have a 10-year-old. I'm concerned that very soon my child might develop a relationship with an AI chatbot, says Maurice Mitchell, the leader of the Working Families Party, a left-wing party that endorses Democrats such as Zoran Mamdani. He notes that in the absence of regulation, some AI tools are marketed, quote, as though they can replace actual therapists and actual friends, end of quote. Left-wing laments are echoed by some on the right. Josh Hawley, a Republican senator, is among the most concerned. Quote, the voter backlash is increasing, he observes. He worries that AI could disrupt 40 to 50% of entry-level white-collar jobs and then come for blue-collar jobs, too. It would be fine to use AI to make, say, truck driving safer, he says, but he would ban self-driving vehicles. In this, he makes common ground with organized labor. On June 16th, at a meeting with the Teamsters Union, he accused mega corporations of having, quote, lost their moral compass, according to Axios, a news website. If AI generates fortunes for the few while tossing the rest on the scrap heap, he told us, quote, I don't think you can sustain a democracy. Like his colleagues on the left, Senator Hawley is also anxious about social effects. Young people are hooked on screens and shunning marriage and parenthood, worries Mr. Hawley. AI will accelerate those trends, he says. He adds another fear, grounded in faith, that the plutocrats who control AI will try to turn themselves into superhumans, augmented by technology. They may even try to, quote, live infinitely in the cloud, end of quote. In his revulsion at this, Mr. Hawley, a Protestant, sounds a lot like the Pope, who recently fretted that, quote, transhumanism may allow a technological elite to think that some lives are less worthy than others. On the ground, the backlash against AI manifests itself as opposition to new data centers, which are accused of hogging electricity. Bills to freeze construction of such centers have been proposed in at least 10 states. Yet, quote, the data center fights are not just about energy, water, land use, and noise, says Brandon Steinhauser, a Republican, who heads the Alliance for Secure AI, a lobby group. Steinhauser says they're also about AI's impact on society. He continues, the accelerationist, or let-them-cook mentality, has less influence than it did a year ago.
People want to slow it down and get it right, end of quote. What getting AI policy right means in practice is unclear. Technology and politics move at utterly different speeds. A new model is born in the time it takes Congress to schedule a hearing. Dozens of artificial intelligence bills have been drafted, some of them hundreds of pages long, covering everything from tougher safety checks to tighter rules on surveillance. Nothing big has passed yet. The president can act more quickly, but has been inconsistent. Last year, the Trump administration sought to quash state regulation on AI by executive order and legislative tricks. A White House AI legislative framework published in March was blandly permissive. 3 months later, Mr. Trump turned draconian, banning foreigners from accessing the most powerful American AI models, prompting their maker, Anthropic, to close the models to all. More coherent policymaking is needed. Dealing with the possible long-term effects of AI, such as mass job losses or surging inequality, will require buy-in from both Congress and the president. There may be common ground. Bernie Sanders, a left-wing senator, would confiscate a 50% stake in the big AI firms and give it to ordinary Americans. Mr. Trump, too, says the public should have a stake in AI firms, though he is hazier about how they would get it. A formula that gives voters a share of technology firms' future profits would have bipartisan appeal. If they become as powerful as boosters predict, the pressure for redistribution could grow politically irresistible. However, the details will be contentious. Many on the left, and quite a few in Silicon Valley, favor a universal basic income. Many on the right fear this would undermine people's will to work. I hate universal basic income, says Mr. Hawley, because, quote, that's just the government paying people not to work, and that ends up taking away people's independence, end of quote. As the midterms approach, America faces a situation with few, if any, precedents. The topic that arguably terrifies voters the most is one on which neither party has a coherent platform. Expect that to change before November. If party strategists are stumped for ideas, there is a handy new tool that might help them. This is an editorial in The Economist magazine's June 27th print edition entitled, "The Backlash Begins. Democrats and Republicans Agree, AI is Scary." Next on News and Perspective is an editorial from The Economist magazine's June 27th print edition. It's entitled, "The Gulf's Next Chapter. With Iran emboldened, its neighbors must put old divisions aside. With a common foe, they cannot afford petty feuds." Gulf rulers are no strangers to disruption. The region's petrostates prospered from an oil shock in 1973. The revolution in Iran, 6 years later, led most of them to seek American protection. The recent war against Iran was unsettling, too. But as Donald Trump offers remarkably generous peace terms, the post-war deal-making alarms them even more. The next months will see old certainties upended. How can the region cope? The Persian Gulf is not only the world's most important gas station. Its airports are also global hubs for passenger travel, cargo, and other logistics. Its financial centers are gaining increasing clout. Many wealthy expatriates have become hooked on low taxes and brilliant sunshine. But all that requires a bubble of security in an otherwise unstable region. Iran threatens to pop that bubble. It now has a chokehold over the Strait of Hormuz and expects to levy fees, perhaps disguised as compulsory insurance charges, on tankers that pass through it. Iran could earn billions of dollars a year from this. The efforts of consuming countries to wean their economies off oil could also pose a problem for the Gulf states. What to do? The Gulf states know they are at risk.
America may have helped fend off many Iranian missiles and drones in the latest conflict, but America is impatient and looks ever less reliable as a security provider. So, Gulf states must learn to take more into their own hands. Crucially, that means finding ways to work together without always waiting for America to corral them. Most urgent is more defense cooperation. In recent years, Gulf states have individually spent lavishly on military hardware, but none could ward off Iran's attacks without help. Even the United Arab Emirates, with its impressive and sophisticated air and missile defenses, had to turn to France and South Korea. Israel hurriedly dispatched an Iron Dome battery to bolster the Emirati defenses. America has long prodded its Gulf allies' armed forces to work more with each other. They have resisted, but can no longer afford their mutual mistrust. Sharing more data from sensors and working to identify and fill gaps in coverage would be a good start. One urgent need is to build a new acoustic sensor layer for regional air defenses, as Ukraine has done, to allow earlier detection of drones. Ukraine has already signaled it would be a willing supplier of equipment and advisors. Then there is infrastructure. Gulf countries must swiftly develop alternatives to the Strait of Hormuz. The more oil and gas they can export through other routes, for example via new underground pipelines toward the Red Sea or Mediterranean, the weaker Iran's economic grip will become. Countries that cooperate, allowing their neighbors to make use of their ports and building stronger road and rail networks across political borders, will be more resilient when they are threatened again. Their goal, in time, must be to make Iran's control of Hormuz a wasting asset. All this is only a first step, and it requires a painful strategic shift. Overcoming bitter rivalries in foreign policy, especially between Saudi Arabia and the United Arab Emirates, who each believe they should be the regional leader. Their deadly meddling in Yemen and in the Horn of Africa has been a self-harming distraction. To have any hope of uniting against the common threat of Iran, the Gulf states must put aside their dangerous competition for influence elsewhere. Sadly, instead, those rivalries seem to be hardening. Only a more unified Gulf has a chance of protecting itself from Iranian aggression, just as Europe is trying to find ways to contain threats from Russia. No one thinks it will be easy for the Saudis and the Emiratis to end their feud. That is all the more reason to start now. This is an editorial in The Economist magazine's June 27th print edition entitled "The Gulf's Next Chapter." With Iran emboldened, its neighbors must put old divisions aside. Finally, for today's news and perspective, this is an opinion piece from the news website The Hill. It's entitled, "What America Can Learn from Europe's Asylum Overhaul." It was written by Nolan Rappaport and published online June 25th. Nolan Rappaport was detailed to the House Judiciary Committee as a branch immigration law expert for 3 years. Before that, he wrote decisions for the Board of Immigration Appeals for 20 years. We are experiencing a global refugee crisis and have been for a long time. At the end of 2025, there were just over 117 million people forcibly displaced from their homes, quote, as a result of persecution, conflict, violence, human rights violations, or events seriously disturbing public order, end of quote. 9 million of these are seeking asylum. In 2015, more than 1 million asylum seekers fled to European Union countries. This had a number of adverse consequences, such as overloading the EU's asylum systems. It caused a significant rise in xenophobic, racist, and anti-Semitic sentiments, which then contributed to a decade of popular support for far-right parties. Border facilities became overcrowded,
Member states had difficulty processing asylum applications in a timely manner. The United States is facing a similar challenge. Its asylum system has been overwhelmed by asylum seekers, too. As of the end of April, the U.S.'s immigration court had a backlog of more than 3 million pending cases, and the U.S. Citizenship and Immigration Services had a backlog of more than 1.5 million affirmative asylum applications at the end of 2025. The average wait for a hearing before an immigration judge has reached 4.3 years, with some courts approaching 6 years. In 2024, the European Union introduced a Migration and Asylum Pact, a complex set of legislative files for managing migration and the asylum applications that are consistent with European values. A modified version of the pact became fully applicable on June 12th of this year. The pact contains dozens of provisions, including mandatory screening at borders, an expanded database for biometric data, accelerated border processing for priority groups of undocumented migrants, crisis management provisions, and measures for the rapid removal of unsuccessful asylum applicants, with provisions to prevent them from absconding before they can be deported. Detention can only be used when it is necessary. The pact views it as a last resort when less coercive measures will not work, and it is subject to judicial scrutiny. And asylum seekers are entitled to free legal counseling. Can the U.S. use any of the provisions in the pact? Yes, at least four. First, the pact establishes an accelerated procedure for asylum applicants from countries with success rates for persecution claims of 20% or less. Such applicants are held at the border for up to 16 weeks while their applications are processed. The U.S. could adopt a similar approach for reducing its immigration court backlog. Second, the pact has expanded its use of biometric data, such as fingerprints and facial images, other types of identity data, and immigration documents. The Office of Biometric Identity Management at the U.S. Department of Homeland Security has already established comprehensive biometric identification systems, but it could expand its operations and make the data available to officers in the field with mobile biometric readers. This would facilitate the quick identification of aliens who should be taken into custody. It could be especially useful for identifying illegal crossers who cross multiple times, visa overstayers, and aliens who have ignored final removal orders. Third, the pact makes special procedures available to respond to a crisis or abnormal and unforeseeable circumstances. The U.S. Congress has authorized emergency powers and funding mechanisms for natural disasters. It should follow the European Union's lead and develop a comprehensive emergency framework for major unexpected increases in asylum applications. And fourth, the pact provides a procedure for removing asylum seekers promptly when their applications are denied. This was needed because only around 20% of the migrants who received an expulsion order have been expelled. The U.S. also is having difficulty removing aliens with final deportation orders. As of November 2024, the U.S. had more than 1.4 million aliens subject to final deportation orders who had not been deported. But the U.S. already has statutory provisions that would facilitate their removal. With few exceptions, these provisions require such orders to be executed within 90 days, and the detention of deportable aliens during the removal period. The takeaway is not that we should copy Europe's new asylum system. Many of the provisions deal with the difficulty of establishing asylum systems for the 27 different member EU states. But Europe's system does include a few ideas that could help America improve the management of its own asylum system and reduce its immigration court backlog. This is an opinion piece in the news website The Hill entitled
What America Can Learn from Europe's Asylum Overhaul. It was written by Nolan Rappaport and published online June 25th. Nolan Rappaport was detailed to the House Judiciary Committee as an executive branch immigration law expert for 3 years, and before that, he wrote decisions for the Board of Immigration Appeals for 20 years. That's all the time we have for the News in Perspective today. I am Dave Roberts for the Virginia Voice. This program is on the air daily at 3 p.m. and 6:30 a.m. You can also listen anytime on demand at www.virginiavoice.org.

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1: 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I'm Becky Emmett for the Virginia Voice. 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Today's magazine is the National Geographic History Magazine, and this is the July-August 2026 edition. This featured article is The Sacred Valley of the Inca. In the 15th century, the rulers of the Inca Empire ventured north of their capital, Cusco, to build a series of impressive fortifications, terraces, and royal residences, including Machu Picchu, in the Urubamba River Basin. This article is by Ariadna Baulenas. The year is 1438, and Cusco is celebrating. The Inca have defeated their great enemies, the Chanca, and a new Sapa Inca, king or absolute ruler, Pachacuti Inca Yupanqui. Wears the Mascaypacha, a red tassel signifying both sovereignty and deity, over his forehead. The music of flutes and drums echoes throughout the valley. Dancing fills the air with movement, and bright costumes flood the scene with color. By contrast, less than 10 miles from the city, there is no noise at all except for that of the natural world. The raging water of the Urubamba River winding its way between the steep slopes of the Andes, birdsong, and the occasional sounds of a passing animal. The extensive valley offers a lush landscape of vegetation with little to no human presence. However, all that is about to change. With Pachacuti's rise to power, the Sacred Valley, as the area would be called, will be transformed along with the entire Andean world. On becoming ruler, Pachacuti began an ambitious territorial expansion. In just three decades, the Inca Empire, known as Tahuantinsuyo, grew to vast proportions, stretching from what is now Quito, Ecuador, in the north, down to Santiago, Chile, in the south. To sustain this lengthy empire, it was vital to cultivate new lands that would serve to support a steadily increasing population. One of the first areas to be used was the Urubamba River Valley, putting an end to its relative isolation. The valley is remarkably fertile, thanks to its rich soil, mild jungle climate, and steep, extensive slopes able to harbor a wide variety of crops. The Inca rulers were well aware of this potential and implemented an ambitious plan of agricultural development. Soon, the dizzying heights of this Andean valley were stacked with terraces, the highest perched hundreds of feet above the lowest. A monumental valley. The Inca had a mandatory labor tribute system, or mita, a societal obligation for communal work, which was also used as a punishment. When a community rebelled, the Inca state forced it to move to Urubamba Basin's coca fields to cultivate them. The work was exhausting, the atmosphere suffocatingly hot and humid. After the Spanish conquest, a local judge, Juan de Matienzo, wrote that 6 out of every 10 workers on the coca plantations died due to an infliction of what is called the sickness of the Andes, which is like leprosy, though not contagious, caused by the dew that falls from some trees. This punishment served as a warning to the rest of the population, while simultaneously providing continual labor. In the mid-15th century, among the terraces that now snaked their way around the valley's mountain slopes, Pachacuti and his son, the heir Topa Inca Yupanqui, ordered the construction of palaces, temples, fortresses, and tombs. The pair were the driving force behind an enormous construction program that soon filled the Urubamba Valley with ceremonial, administrative, and political complexes. And it was at the height of this privileged space that Pachacuti ordered the building of a complex that would showcase his empire's magnificence, Machu Picchu. Inside the remains of the large and beautifully designed royal residence Archaeologists have discovered remnants related to astronomical observation. As such, it seems that a select elite of religious specialists, astronomers, and engineers were based at Machu Picchu, from where they directed the agricultural tasks and controlled the production in the valley below. Colossal constructions. Machu Picchu was the proverbial jewel in the crown, but Pachacuti and his successors commissioned many important buildings. The way these structures integrate seamlessly into the topography of the area demonstrates the Inca's high level of architectural and artistic knowledge. One example is the palace that Topa Inca Yupanqui had built in Chinchero, whose walls are still visible today, despite a church, today called Nuestra Señora de la Natividad, having been built over its foundations during the colonial period. The wall's original fine stonework and series of niches are clear testimony to the richness of this massive building. Each of the sites built in the Sacred Valley has its own character. The settlement of Choqquequirau, for example, features a set of remarkable terraces. Integrated into the gray stonework are some white stones, which, when viewed from a distance, show a herd of llamas, some with their young, being led by a shepherd, diagonally crossing the entire complex. Above Pisac, one of the most important architectural settlements in the valley, hundreds of Inca tombs carved into the rocks have been preserved. The fortress of Ollantaytambo boasts a wall of cyclopean stones at its highest point, demonstrating the Inca leader's ability to mobilize labor on a massive scale. Building Ollantaytambo would have required hundreds of workers, dedicated to not only the erection of buildings, but also the procurement of raw materials and the difficult transport of granite blocks weighing up to 80 tons. Due to the Spanish conquest, the site was abandoned while still under construction, which has allowed experts to study how the stonework was executed. Temples and magical mountains. The Urubamba Basin was also an area of great religious importance. The Inca saw the winding river as an earthly representation of the Milky Way and called the upper stretch Ulcamayu, sacred river. The Apus mountain peaks were also considered sacred and believed to be either female, such as Veronica Peak, or male, such as Mount Salcante. At Machu Picchu, stones were carved to echo the silhouette of the mountains visible on the horizon beyond and were used in rituals to bring rain. There are also myths and legends explaining the varied topography of the environment. In Pisac, there's the Nustayuk Hill, or Hill of the Enchanted Princess. According to local legend, there lived a princess named Inquil, whose beloved suitor was challenged to build a bridge in a single night in order to win her hand in marriage. As he was about to finish, Inquil turned to look at him, which had been forbidden, and was turned to stone while he was swept away by the waters. In the Andes, earthly and supernatural life seemed to coexist in a single reality. The name Sacred Valley was an apt one. The conquest. In 1533, Conquistador Francisco Pizarro took Cusco after defeating and executing the Sapa Inca Atahualpa. He then installed Atahualpa's brother, Manco Inca, as the new ruler of Tuantinsuyu in a bid to maintain a sense of continuity, but, for all intents and purposes, installing a puppet ruler under Spanish control. However, the new Sapa Inca soon recognized Pizarro's strategy for what it was, fled the capital, and settled in Ollantaytambo. After a failed attempt to regain Cusco, Manco Inca escaped through the Sacred Valley and into the jungle, eventually reaching the rugged and remote region of Vilcabamba. It was here that he founded the Neo-Inca state, the last bastion of resistance against the Spanish. In a cruel twist of fate, Manco Inca was following the footsteps of his putative ancestors from the mythical origin of Inca history, moving north and establishing a new empire, but not by choice. The residents of the Sacred Valley followed Manco Inca, leaving their former settlements uninhabited. Some even destroyed them, as in the case of Topa Inca Yupanqui's palace in Chinchero, which was set on fire by Manco Inca himself. The Neo-Inca outpost would last only until 1572, and the final Inca monarch, Tupac Amaru, was beheaded in Cusco. The conquistadors never set up colonies in the Sacred Valley, and nature soon reclaimed the land. Vegetation covered all vestiges of the Inca's presence. The past would remain hidden until, in the 19th and 20th centuries, the curiosity of explorers and archaeologists brought the Sacred Valley to the fore once again. Today, it is a leading tourist destination, with over 1.5 million visitors each year. Despite the crowds, the remains of these magnificent Inca settlements still give a sense of the immense material and spiritual wealth that once gave shape and meaning to the Urubamba Valley. We conclude this article with a timeline, the rise of Tahuantinsuyu. In the 13th century, the Inca crossed the Sacred Valley and found Cusco at a place where a golden rod sinks into the ground, indicating fertility. In 1438, the Inca defeat the Chanca people. Pachacuti Inca Yapanqui is invested as the new Sapa Inca and begins to expand the empire. About 1450, Pachacuti orders the construction of Machu Picchu, a royal residence in the Sacred Valley of the Urubamba River Basin. About 1480, Topa Inca Yupanqui, son of Pachacuti, orders the building of a palace called Chinchero in the Sacred Valley. In 1533, Francisco Pizarro takes the city of Cusco. He executes Atahualpa and celebrates the investiture of his brother, Manco Inca. In 1536, Manco Inca rebels against the Spanish from Ollantaytambo and then takes refuge in Vilcabamba, which later falls to the Spanish in 1572. I've been reading the article on the Sacred Valley of the Inca, written by Ariadna Braulenas, who specialized in the cultures of the Andean world. She is director of the Institute of Ancient American Cultures and investigator at Rovira Virgili University, Spain. We've been reading from the National Geographic History Magazine of July-August 2026. Next, we are looking at the History Extra publication from the BBC. This is the June 2026 edition. The article is Prisoners of Colditz, the story of the imposing castle where troublesome Allied officers were imprisoned during World War II. It's written by Callum McKelvey. Colditz is perhaps the most infamous prisoner of war camp, not only of the Second World War, but of any conflict. Beginning in 1939, the Renaissance-style castle, or Schloss, became home to Allied officers whose stubborn reputations and penchants for escape attempts saw them locked inside its formidable walls. German High Command were confident that Colditz was escape-proof, but even they could not be prepared for the sheer audacity of the men imprisoned there. Over 300 breakout attempts were made during the course of the war, and in the decades following the conflict, tales of daring do within the fortress inspired countless books, films, television series, and even a popular board game. Yet there is more to life at Colditz than secret tunnels, handmade gliders, and ropes made from bedsheets. The story of the castle itself, of its transformation into a POW camp, and the daily lives of the men imprisoned there, remains a fascinating part of the Second World War's history. The Schloss across the centuries. The origins of Colditz Castle date to the 11th century when Holy Roman Emperor King Henry III gifted the land to his wife, Agnes of Poitou. Shortly afterwards, the first settlement was built on the site, which by the 16th century had developed into a heavily fortified castle surrounded by a small town. Both were all but destroyed in 1504 by a fire accidentally caused by a local baker, and reconstruction took place between 1506 and 1524. Subsequent renovations saw the castle rebuilt in a Renaissance style, which largely remains to this day. Over the following centuries, Colditz served as, among other things, a zoo, a hunting lodge, and a workhouse before, in 1829, it was designated a home for the incurably insane. In 1933, 9 years after the institution's closure, Germany's history changed forever when Adolf Hitler was proclaimed chancellor. Hitler and his Nazi party immediately began consolidating control, imprisoning or murdering anyone they perceived as an enemy of the state. The regime saw sinister potential in the slosh, and before the outbreak of the war, it served several purposes. For the first year of Hitler's rule, the castle was used to house 2,311 political prisoners, among them communists, Jews, and LGBTQ+ individuals. But perhaps the darkest moment in the castle's history occurred in 1938, when Colditz was the site of a horrific crime. 84 disabled people were starved to death within its walls, just one distressing example of the Nazis' program of euthanasia. The origins of IVC. At the start of the Second World War, Colditz's function changed once again, and it was transformed into a prisoner of war camp for officers, known as Auflag IVC. Auflag is short for Offizienlager, meaning officer's camp. But this was to be unlike any other the Germans planned to build. In his memoir, The Colditz Story, Pat Reed recalled, "The Oberkommando der Wehrmacht, OKW, had laid plans in advance of 1939 for a special camp known as Sonderlager for enemy officers, prisoners of war, who for some reason merited strict treatment and a more careful watch than was kept on others." Among these troublemakers, the German High Command intended to include those who had already attempted escape. Supreme Commander of the Air Force, Hermann Göring, believed Colditz was escape-proof, and it's hard to fault his reasoning. It was located about 645 kilometers from neutral Switzerland, and any escapee attempting to reach the safety of its borders would have a long journey through enemy territory. The castle itself was formidable. It had exterior walls 7 meters thick and was set high atop a cliff with an 80-meter sheer drop to the ground below. Yet the German High Command took no chances and introduced a number of special security measures. Colditz was the only POW camp where prisoner roll call occurred 4 times a day instead of the standard 2, and the number of guards vastly outnumbered the inmates. It's little wonder, then, as historian Isabella Insulville notes, that Auflag IVC quickly became a symbol of inviolability. However, what the Nazi leadership had not counted on was the sheer, single-minded determination of their captives. An enduring myth of the Second World War, largely popularized in films such as 1963's The Great Escape, is the notion of the duty to escape, the idea that Allied POWs were obligated to confound their captors and try their utmost to return to battle is not actually true, although certainly many individuals considered it their responsibility. A few years after the war's end, the Geneva Convention of 1949 outlined the conundrum, quote, "A prisoner of war can legitimately try to escape from his captors. It is even considered by some that prisoners of war have a moral obligation to try to escape, and in most cases, such attempts are, of course, motivated by patriotism," end quote. Whether it was patriotism, duty, or the sheer thrill of it that motivated the men at Colditz, 300 attempts occurred, only 30 of which were successful. Prisoners of the castle. It was only 2 months after the outbreak of war in November 1939 that the castle received its first batch of residents, 140 injured Polish officers convalescing from the September campaign. On average, hundreds of prisoners were kept at Colditz at any one time, peaking at 800. The officers interred were from a variety of different countries, with a number of British, French, Polish, Belgian, and American troops, not to mention men from various Commonwealth nations, imprisoned there throughout the duration of the war. Among these were some famous figures, including fighter pilot Douglas Bader, Tadeusz Bor-Komorowski, leader of the Polish Home Army, and the only combatant to ever receive 2 Victoria Crosses, New Zealand Army Captain Charles Upham. Despite the designation of Colditz as an Oflag, not all of the prisoners were officers. Under the rules of the Geneva Convention, Germany was obligated to provide the officers with orderlies. As such, captured soldiers of lower rank were sent to act as batmen, an officer servant, performing such tasks as cooking, cleaning, and generally tending to their superiors' needs. One, Alex Ross, served as medical orderly to RAF pilot Douglas Bader, who had lost both legs. Among his other duties, Ross frequently carried the fighter Ace up and down stairs. As the work of the orderlies was deemed important to the officers' morale, they were not permitted to partake in escape attempts, even if they were required to assist in the planning and preparation. However, ex-Colditz security officer Reinhold Eggers claimed that the orders would occasionally make attempts on their own. Captain Birendranath Mazumdar was captured in May 1940 and sent to Colditz soon after, becoming the lone Indian officer at the castle. He was treated appallingly by his fellow officers, who referred to him as Jumbo, and he was even informed by the escape committee that they did not assist non-white POWs. "I was the sole Indian in whichever camp I went to," author Ben McIntyre quotes Mazumdar as recalling. "All the other prisoners were English or Dutch. I had read so many books of the First World War and the camaraderie. That was absolutely missing here." He realized that if he were to escape imprisonment, then it would not be from Colditz. When the prison's commander refused his request for a transfer to a camp specifically for Indian prisoners, Mazumdar began a hunger strike. After 16 days without food, the defiant officer was too weak to leave his bed, and the commander relented. In 1944, a year after he had been sent to an all-Indian camp in France, Mazumdar was finally able to escape, fleeing over 1,100 kilometers to the safety of neutral Switzerland. Colditz was also home to a number of special prisoners known as the Prominenti. These were individuals deemed to be of particular interest to the Third Reich due to the fact that they were either high-ranking military officials of political importance or, in some cases, relatives of influential Allied figures. Among the latter group was the journalist Gilles Romilly, who just so happened to be the nephew of British Prime Minister Winston Churchill. Hitler was shrewd enough to realize that with Romilly as a hostage, he would have an extra bargaining chip during any negotiations that may occur in the course of the war. To this end, Hitler ordered that Romilly and the other Prominenti were to be kept in relatively luxury compared to the rest of Colditz's guests. The Führer ordered that if Romilly came to any harm, it would be Colditz's commander and security officer who would suffer. As a result, these high-value POWs were placed under 24-hour guard, putting an end to any chances of escape. However, Romilly was still intent on causing as much disruption as possible and took it upon himself to complain to his captors about every and any annoyance he could think of. For example, so vocal were his frustrations at the sound of the guard trudging along the corridor that the commander was forced to place a carpet outside his room. Life on the inside. Another stipulation of the Geneva Convention was that at no point was any imprisoned officer to be put to work. Although in many ways this was a blessing, boredom was rife and prisoners had to find ways to entertain themselves. Some chose to stage amateur theatrical productions, which by the war's end had become increasingly sophisticated. Among the plays produced were classics such as Oscar Wilde's The Importance of Being Earnest, Noel Coward's Blithe Spirit, and Patrick Hamilton's Gaslight. Of course, problems did arise, one being the lack of female cast members. As such, a number of officers specialized in playing female roles, wearing dresses made out of crepe paper. The access to tools and materials also proved useful in planning the various escape attempts and provided an additional incentive for many officers to tread the boards. There were other entertainments, too. A small orchestra used the prisoners' own instruments or those provided by the Red Cross, and inmates gave lectures on topics such as British history. John Shields notes in his biography of Commodore Jeffrey D. Stevenson that the imprisoned officer once gave a talk on the principles of flight in French. Sidney Smith, one of the orderlies to the Promenade, claimed that there were even political organizations, with the Earl of Hopton leading a conservative society, while Romilly led a secretive communist group. Occasional privileges were granted, such as games of rugby on the green, and even a cinema trip, though these were quickly rescinded if ever exploited as a chance to escape. Prisoners were given daily exercise and even created some of their own sports to pass the time. Basic food supplies were provided by the German captors, but the POWs were largely reliant on food parcels. Of particular importance to the British officers interned at Colditz were the Red Cross parcels, which provided food and luxuries such as cigarettes to prisoners. From 1942 onwards, Reed says the prisoners were as well-fed as the occupants of the nearby town. They had chocolate, sugar, butter, tinned meat, and dried food in quantities, he recalled. They made wine from their sugar and raisins, and distilled from this wine a highly intoxicating alcohol, which they called firewater. What they did like, of course, was fish and fresh fruit. The war's end. By the beginning of 1945, the POWs were aware that the war was turning in their favor. A number of hidden radios provided them with the news that the Allies were sweeping across Germany. On 13 April 1945, in the early hours of the morning, the Promenade were marched out of Colditz and loaded into buses. The other prisoners became nervous about the Germans' intentions, but head of security, Reinhold Eggers, promised to return with a letter in Romilly's handwriting assuring their safe arrival, which he later did. The Promenade arrived first at Oflag V11D, a castle in Tittmorning, from which Romilly escaped by grappling down a wall. Those that remained were moved to Oflag IVA in Königstein, where they were ordered to be executed. It was only due to SS General Gottlob Berger disobeying this order and ensuring his charges were escorted to the American lines that they were saved. Back at Colditz, orders came on 14 April for the prisoners to be evacuated and taken eastwards, where the Russian forces were steadily advancing. Quote, "If we stayed in the Schloss under the protection of the German officers, who knew on which side their bread was buttered, we should be safe," quote, end quote, ex-POW Walter Morrison recounted in a 2003 BBC article. Quote, "Outside, in the area between the advancing Allies and the Russians, anything might happen," end quote. Colonel Todd, the senior British officer at the castle, refused to move, so the POWs remained with their German guards. On 15 April, a battle occurred before the advancing detachment of American troops were able to liberate the POWs. Many were flown home the following day, their captivity at long last and at an end. In the years following the Second World War, accounts from those imprisoned at the castle began to circulate. In 1951, Reed published The Colditz Story, an immensely popular memoir of his time at the castle that was adapted first into a 1955 film and later into a 1972 television series. The success of the latter even led to a board game, Escape from Colditz, in 1973, which Reed helped design. Now, over 80 years later, the name Colditz still resonates, and the imposing castle and the bravery of the men interred there continue to fascinate us. The prisoners' defiance, from the fearlessness of Captain Birendra Nath Mazumdar to the playful frustrations of Giles Romilly, deserves to be remembered. And with that article on the castle at Colditz from the June 2026 edition of History Extra from the BBC, we conclude this reading of Looking Back. I'm Becky Emmett for the Virginia Voice. Looking Back airs on Thursdays at 12:30, Saturdays at 7 a.m., and is available anytime on demand at virginiavoice.org. 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
3: Welcome to African American Voices. I'm Virginia Voice volunteer reader Renee Jenkins. Today we'll be reading from Ebony and Essence, as well as Black Enterprise. Let's start with an article from Black Enterprise. It's entitled, Obama's Higher Ground Production Company Lands Disney Deal Following Netflix Exit, by Selena Hill. Barack and Michelle Obama's production company is entering a new chapter with Disney, launching an original animated fantasy series. The Obama's media production company, Higher Ground, embarks on its next major venture after ending its 8-year first look deal with Netflix earlier this year. The company has partnered with Disney to develop Journey, an original animated fantasy series produced in collaboration with Disney Kids and Family, formerly known as Disney Branded Television. Created and executive produced by Matt Munn, whose previous credits include Ice Age, Collision Course, and Spies in Disguise, Journey follows a young heroine who ventures into forbidden lands in search of answers surrounding her father's disappearance while discovering powerful magic within herself. Journey is an epic adventure anchored by a remarkable young heroine whose courage inspires those around her, said A.O. Davis, president of Disney Kids and Family, in a press release, according to The Independent. Davis added that the series explores resilience, self-discovery, and the power of believing in something bigger than yourself. Jesse Dickovitsky, who serves as Higher Ground's head of television, said the company sees the project as a continuation of its mission to create meaningful content for families. Combining adventure, imagination, and music, Journey is a true original that takes bold swings, Dickovitsky said. We're proud to partner with Disney on this fantastical series and to build on Higher Ground's history of delivering fun and meaningful stories for kids and families. Founded in 2018 by the former president and first lady, Higher Ground has become one of the most successful production companies launched by public figures. Its projects include the Oscar and Emmy-winning documentary American Factory, the Oscar-nominated films Rustin and American Symphony, and family-focused programs such as Ada Twist and Scientist. The Disney deal comes just months after the Obamas announced in April that Higher Ground would become an independent production company, allowing it to work with multiple studios and distributors rather than remaining tied to a single platform. Nevertheless, Journey signals that the Obamas remain committed to using storytelling to inspire younger generations while expanding their footprint across the entertainment industry. That article from BlackEnterprise.com is entitled, Obama's Higher Ground Production Company Lands Disney Deal Following Netflix Exit, by Selena Hill. In a related article from Black Enterprise, we have an article entitled, Construction of Obama Presidential Center Fueled by Four Black-Owned Companies, by Sidney Mitchell. Four Black-owned construction firms were among the key contractors involved in building the Obama Presidential Center, which opened June 19th in Chicago's Jackson Park, Afrotech reports. The firms, Powers & Son Construction Company, Brown & Moman, AJAMAA Construction, and Safeway Construction, partnered with Turner Construction Company through Lakeside Alliance, a joint venture selected by the Obama Foundation in 2018 to manage construction of the project. The foundation said the partnership was intended to expand opportunities for diverse and local businesses while building the center

Obama Foundation in 2018 to manage construction of the project. The foundation said the partnership was intended to expand opportunities for diverse and local businesses while building the center on Chicago's South Side. The 19.3-acre Obama Presidential Center campus will include a museum, a branch of the Chicago Public Library, outdoor recreation areas, a fruit and vegetable garden, and 2-acre playground, according to the Obama Foundation. The center's opening coincided with the Juneteenth celebration on June 19th. Construction spanned nearly a decade and involved approximately 4,500 workers whose names and contributions will be recognized through a permanent worker appreciation wall inside the center. Former President Barack Obama has said the center is designed to serve as a gathering place where visitors can exchange ideas and become more engaged in their community. Ernest Brown, founder of Brown & Moman, reflected on the project's significance during an interview with ABC7 in Chicago. There are some wow factors that we even get captivated looking at and paying homage to, Brown said. Kelly Powers Barea, executive vice president of Powers & Sons Construction, said the project challenged participating companies and workers to meet high standards while fostering community involvement. It forces everyone to achieve, to reach the highest standard, Turner Construction's Junisa Brima said to the outlet. It's bringing community and bringing people together, people from many different backgrounds. Powers Barea also said that local students were invited to visit the construction site and help build picnic tables used by workers during the project. According to the Obama Foundation, the center is expected to become a hub for public programming, education, and community engagement on Chicago's South Side. That article from Black Enterprise magazine is entitled, Construction of Obama Presidential Center, Fueled by 4 Black-Owned Companies. The foundation said the partnership was intended to expand opportunities for diverse and local businesses, by Sydney Michelle. And Obama Presidential Center's Star-Studded Guest Roster, See Who Attended, by Delana Dixon from Ebony.com. Key takeaways, Obama Presidential Center opened in Chicago, featuring speeches and performances by top artists. High-profile attendees included Presidents Clinton, Bush, Biden, Merkel, Trudeau, and celebrities. The center focuses on community empowerment, aiming to be a vibrant, living, civic landmark. The Obama Presidential Center officially opened on June 19th, the 5th anniversary of the national observance of Juneteenth, but June 18th marked the grand opening of the vibrant 19.3-acre campus located in Chicago's historic Jackson Park. A star-studded guest roster touched down to be part of the opening, hosted by the couple themselves. Former U.S. presidents in attendance included Bill Clinton, George W. Bush, and Joe Biden, along with former Vice President Kamala Harris, as well as foreign leaders, former German Chancellor Angela Merkel, and former Canadian Prime Minister Justin Trudeau. Oprah Winfrey, Steven Spielberg, Stephen Colbert, and Tom Hanks were among the afternoon celebrity guests at the grand opening, which included speeches and performances by Stevie Wonder, John Legend, Jennifer Hudson, Common, The Roots, Bruce Springsteen, and more. Conceived as a community-focused civic landmark, the project is driven by Barack Obama, the country's 44th president, and former First Lady Michelle Obama as their primary legacy project. Unlike other presidential libraries, the OPC aims to empower everyday citizens to make a difference in their own neighborhoods. We didn't design this to be some dusty old mausoleum. I'm too young for that, the former president quipped during the center's opening ceremony. He wanted it to be a vibrant, living community where we can share together, because in those moments, we're reminded of our common humanity and strengthen the bonds of trust that makes our democracy stronger. That article from Ebony.com is entitled, Obama Presidential Center's Star-Studded Guest Roster, See Who Attended, by Delana Dixon. Also from Ebony.com, we have an article entitled, The Natasha Doll Controversy, Explained.
how it's crossed into real-world abuse.

News by Delana Dixon. The viral Natasha doll trend has sparked international outrage. Here is why critics say it's much more than just a toy. Key takeaways: the Natasha doll trend involves violently mishandling a dark-skinned baby doll, sparking racial offense. Trend normalizes dehumanization, echoing racist stereotypes and impacting Black children's self-perception. And concerns arise from real abuse parallels and deeper issues of Black dehumanization for entertainment. A new controversy has surfaced on our feeds. The Natasha doll trend revolves around a baby-shaped squeeze or stress relief toy that some users, particularly on Chinese social media platforms, film themselves squeezing, slapping, stretching, and roughly handling it. What makes this so disturbing is that the doll is often dark-skinned, resembling an innocent Black baby. OK Africa was one of the first platforms to unearth Natasha, showcasing content creators violently manipulating the doll, often to the point of destroying the toy. Even more troubling, video footage highlighted by the outlet suggested that similar abusive behavior may be occurring with real children in Africa. Why do people find it offensive? Commentators who have seen the videos, many of which reportedly originated on China's tightly controlled social media platforms, say the toy often features exaggerated physical characteristics that evoke a long history of racial caricatures. There are influencers using the dolls as entertainment, creating content centered on abusing them in ways that can appear to normalize the dehumanization of dark-skinned people. Add in captions and jokes that reinforce racial stereotypes, and the trend begins to feel intentionally racist. What troubles me most about the Natasha doll trend is not the doll itself, but what it signals to our children. When Black children repeatedly see images that resemble them being beaten, mutilated, and discarded for entertainment, that becomes internalized, shared Dr. Elizabeth Dana, a psychiatric and adult nurse practitioner in Jamaica, New York. It does not just pass through them. It shapes how they see themselves and how they believe the world sees them. Why is this trend happening? The Natasha doll trend, like many forms of violent content disguised as harmless fun, is driven by engagement. Shock value often performs well on social media, and algorithms reward videos that elicit strong reactions and encourage repeat viewing. As a result, content creators often push boundaries further, creating increasingly extreme scenarios to keep audiences watching. While it's difficult to prove that the Natasha doll was originally designed to provoke racial tension, the way it is being used has pushed it into offensive territory. Some argue that people should calm down because it's quote-unquote just a toy. But given the doll's appearance, many viewers find it difficult to separate the racial implications from the entertainment value. Is this really playing out in real life? A 2022 BBC investigation uncovered a network in which a Chinese national in Malawi allegedly paid African children to perform scripted videos for Chinese social media audiences. According to the report, children appeared in disturbing content where they were chased, manhandled, or instructed to say degrading phrases without understanding their meaning. While this does not establish a direct connection, many observers see parallels to the real-world exploitation of Black children and this new disturbing Natasha doll fad. Underlying both controversies is a long-standing racist myth that Black people experience less pain. The Natasha doll trend, along with the alleged abuse documented in Africa, appears to reinforce this false narrative. Together, they point to a deeper issue: the continued dehumanization of Black people for entertainment and profit. Why the Natasha doll should be stopped. The Natasha doll trend is not an anomaly. It is a mirror. When the world selects a Black child's image as its preferred object of violence, it confirms that Black beauty professionals have always known that the dehumanization of Black people does not begin with a fist.
stated Corey Huggins, founder of Ready to Beauty, an organization that preserves and promotes Black beauty and culture. It begins with permission, the slow cultural permission granted every time Black features are rendered ugly, Black bodies made expendable, Black children taught that the world sees them as less than worthy of care. The beauty industry does not operate outside the world. It is shaped by it, he continued. Every product line that properly excludes dark skin, every campaign that erases natural texture and styles, every standard that rewards proximity to whiteness, these are the touch points of the same imagination that chose the Black doll to stomp on. Beauty has always been political for Black people. What the Natasha doll makes plain is that it remains dangerous. That article is from Ebony.com, and it's entitled, The Natasha Doll Controversy Explained. Has it crossed into real-world abuse? By Delana Dixon. Our next article is from Essence Magazine. It's entitled, From Fear to Freedom. A stylist and travel editor opens up about his hair journey and how he learned the power of a good cut. By Alexander Julian Gibson. For many kids, hair is a playground, a place for self-expression and experimentation. For me, it was a battlefield, and my mom was the general, armed with practicality, marshaling friends and family far and wide as they used their clippers. Her goal was efficiency. She was a single mother working exhausting hours, doing what she could, and that typically meant finding the cheapest haircut available. For us, that was often the $5 Chinese barbershop down the street. The Chinese barber once gave me some sort of bacterial infection on my scalp. I still have a bald spot. But if I'm being totally honest, almost every haircut I had early on was a disaster. My aunt used to cut my cousin's hair and mine in her bathroom. The experience was excruciating. Hot clippers, jagged lines, and occasional cuts to the skin. My uncle once put a literal bowl on my head and trimmed around it, and my mom's boyfriend, well, he'd eventually become infamous for destroying one of the most important hair moments of my young life. With a record like that, I never saw getting a haircut as something to enjoy. It was something to survive. That changed in second grade. I was 8 years old when my teacher's daughter, who was dating a barber, offered to take me to a Black barber shop. It was a small gesture on her part, but it was a monumental shift for me. For the first time ever, I walked away from a chair smiling. The cut was clean, the vibe was affirming, and my edge up was sharp. I remember confessing my love to my crush the very next day after school because I felt just that confident. She ultimately rejected me, but I still felt like the man. After that, hair became something I cared about, which is why, not long after, when my mom's boyfriend cut my hair again before my first day at a new school and ruined my edge up beyond recognition, I wept. I cried the entire night because now I understood what was being taken from me, the feeling of looking like myself, the power of a good cut, the dignity of being seen the way you want to be. I didn't grow up with my dad to teach me the mechanics and truth being told, being Nigerian. I'm not sure he would have added much value anyway. My uncle was Nigerian too. See the bold cut. So everything I learned about my hair, I learned the hard way, like how waves weren't just about brushing. When I was 12, I spent hours dragging a dry brush across my scalp, trying to carve waves into my head like a sculptor, until my hair turned into a crop of bone-straight thistle across my head. Then I discovered pomade and overcorrected. My hair was greasy for months, but eventually I figured it out. And when those waves finally showed up, I felt like I had unlocked some secret code, a private joy, hard-earned and deeply felt. High school opened the door to reinvention. I experimented with mohawks, flat tops, and as much hair dye as I was allowed. My hair became a revolving diary, a physical manifestation of whatever phase I was in at the time. When I was shopping at Hot Topic, wearing studded belts and listening to Party Like a Rock Star,
a la 2007 Shop Boys, I had a mohawk. When I was deep into 80s and 90s fashion, I rocked a flat top. Every style was a response to who I was becoming or wanted to become. Hair was language. It said what I couldn't always afford to say through clothes. It gave me access to style when money didn't. I've always believed that how you present yourself to the world is a form of preemptive self-belief. Fashion doesn't just help you show how you are, it helps you become the person you're growing into. Hair does the same. You don't just wear it, you wear yourself through it. The belief only deepened as I got older. In a Nigerian household where long hair on boys was practically a sin, the idea of getting braids felt like crossing a forbidden line. I didn't get them until I was 27. Growing up, if I wasn't next to bald, my hair was seen as wild and unruly. So the first time I sat in a stylish chair and felt my hair pulled into parts, woven tightly into plaits, it felt more than a new style. It was a reclamation, a late-coming rite of passage I wasn't allowed to have before. Then came the grays. I found my first one at 25. But by the time I was 28, they had taken over an overwhelming amount of real estate. At first, I panicked. After a call with my dad, who told me he was fully gray by the age of 33, it all made sense. The panic turned into pride. This, too, was a style I came to wear. A page in the archive, a sign of time doing what it does best, evolving you. These days, my hair is a sight of freedom. I've done a lot, but Bantu knots are still on the list. I use a lot of sacred because it works, but also because if I'm trusting anyone with my hair, it might as well be Beyonce. I've also become obsessed with beads. As someone who loves jewelry, I feel there's something beautiful about adorning your tresses the same way you do your body. A simple way to add the weight of personality to a style, a small ornament of self-woven into my roots. If there's one thing this journey has taught me, it's that style isn't just about aesthetics. It's about becoming. My hair has been a timeline, a mood board, and a trial and error guide to growing into myself, bared haircuts included. It's given me space to experiment, permission to fail, and reasons to smile in the mirror again. All this is proof that what felt like a battlefield became a magnificent canvas. That article from Essence Magazine is entitled From Fear to Freedom. A stylist and travel editor opens up about his hair journey and how he learned the power of a good cut by Alexander Julian Gibson. Also from Essence, we have an article from the sexiest men of the moment entitled When in Rome. The multi-hyphenate discusses his journey to stardom, mental health, and why he thinks the best is yet to come, by Akila King. Killer smile aside, if there's one thing that's obvious about Rome Flynn, it's that he moves with intention. That was even true when he worked at McDonald's and neighborhood grocery stores long before landing his first role as Leon in Drumline, a new beat at age 22. People are always shocked that I've worked everywhere, the Chicago-born artist says. Those jobs prepared me to take on certain roles. This includes playing Frank Lucas in Godfather of Harlem. I deeply resonated with this character, Flynn says. For so long, people seemed to think I had struggled and put me in a box to play certain roles. But I know what it's like to be without, he says, nodding to the fact that he first faced homelessness on his road to success. Before the fame, Flynn was just a kid growing up in Springfield, Illinois, with big dreams. He could often be found in his room choreographing You Got Served-inspired dances. I grew up in a pretty big family, so I think we were always trying to fight for our own individuality, Flynn recalls. Known for his cover of Joe's I Wanna Know with 7.8 million views on YouTube and his recent single Heaven, he caught the music bug early and learned to play guitar as a teen while working at a pawn shop. My co-workers were all in an alternative rock band, and it definitely influenced me.
Outside of his creative endeavors, Flynn spends much of his time advocating for mental health via BET's For the Fellas and his AT&T panel at Essence Festival of Culture in 2025. A lot of what we are going through is very similar, says the star, who cares for his own mental health by checking in with family, exercising, and being intentional about what he eats. He also definitely believes in therapy. I love to share my perspective on how we manage our emotions and expectations, he says. The mountains we climb can feel high and like there's no way over them, but there are checkpoints along the way, and knowing that the first one isn't as far as you think may help you feel more inclined and able to tackle what's in front of you. When it comes to love, he's somewhat tired of being asked who he's dating, but he has a lot of wisdom to offer on the topic of relationships. I think love is one of the most elusive concepts because everyone has a different definition based on where they are at in their lives, he says. Modern love can be so expansive. If I wanted to, I could reach someone in Japan from Los Angeles. We're no longer just limited to who is in our neighborhood. Regarding his own experiences, I've loved, I've been loved, I've been heartbroken, he reveals. I've learned that even if something didn't last, it can still be something you'll cherish forever. Up next, Flynn will star in a musical film called Otra. It has everything in it that I feel passionate about, he says, like love, dance, and an all Latinx cast. No matter what, he reminds himself that everything starts with confidence. It doesn't matter what you look like. It's all about having a deep understanding of your self-worth, he explains. It's why Flynn deeply believes that the best is yet to come and that being one of Essence's sexiest men of the moment is just proof that this feels right, he says, smiling. It makes me think I'm about to do even bigger things in the coming year. That article is from Essence Magazine, and it's entitled When in Rome. The multi-hyphenate discusses his journey to stardom, mental health, and why he thinks the best is yet to come, by Akili King. Also from Essence, Remember the Time. As our 55th anniversary celebrations continue, here are some fun Essence facts and trivia, by Grace White. October 1970, in our first year of existence, we made the trek to Paris Fashion Week to give our readers a ringside view of the latest haute couture. 55 years later, we remain committed to the mission of showcasing slay-worthy trends for black women. 12. The number of Essence covers on which Queen of Hip Hop Soul Mary J. Blige has appeared, making her the leading lady in this category. Several of our favorite fall issues are included among her star turns: November 2001, September 2005, October 2009, and November 2017. The Grammy Award-winning entertainer is also a 15-time Essence Festival performer. Hail to the Queen. Super Duper. Numerous supermodels are among the celebrities who have headlined the magazine, including Iman 10 times, Naomi Campbell 6 times, and the America's Next Top Model host herself, Tyra Banks, 4 times. And in our own words, on style, the well-dressed woman is not afraid to contradict fashion. She chooses a way of dressing that makes a strong, clear personal statement. That's from Naomi Sims in Dare to Be Different, October 1970. On regifting, that gift that wasn't right for you might be perfect for someone else. Items suitable for regifting include wine, inexpensive jewelry, books in mint condition, or unopened perfume. From 10 Smart Shopping Rules to Save Money, December 2008. On entertaining, great drinks are conversation and party starters. Pre-mixed cocktails for a crowd are fashionable, stress-free, and easier on the wallet than bottles of the hard stuff. That's from A Cheap But Chic Holiday Party, December 2003. That article is from Essence Magazine, entitled Remember the Time, by Grace White. And that's all the time we have for African American Voices today.
I'm Virginia Voice volunteer reader Renee Jenkins. This program is also available on demand at www.virginiavoice.org. Have a great day.

0: 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It is currently 8 a.m. Coming up is Green Thumb, followed by The Great Outdoors at 8:30. At 9 o'clock, we'll have the Bible readings, followed by the live reading of the Richmond Times-Dispatch.
1: Good morning, and welcome to Green Thumb. I'm Virginia Voice volunteer Samantha Forbes. Reading from Garden Gate, Horticulture Magazine, and other sources of gardening wisdom. Today's reading of Green Thumb is brought to you through the generous support of Magster.com. We begin today's reading with the editor's note from Horticulture Magazine, July to August 2024 issue. Garden All-Stars. That's the thread running through this summertime issue of Horticulture. Although I hope that all is going and growing smoothly in your garden, it's highly possible something is faltering. That's just a reality of gardening, one that I've come to embrace as an opportunity to try a different plant. If you feel the same way, this issue will be specifically fun for you. If you find time-tested perennials that have been recently singled out by horticulture professionals in a different region, page 12 and page 46, these award winners bring much to gardens while asking little in return. Really, they just need the proper placement. Is there a hole in your garden where one of these trusty plants could shine? We'll also look at hardworking native grasses that refute some common quibbles about the group. Namely, that grasses grow too big and spread too readily, and that they don't work in the shade. Turn to page 22 to find some that stay compact, remain in place, and take less than full sun. Several of those grasses serve well in spots with low water. To find some interesting companions to go up, turn to page 60, where we're showcasing new-to-market shrubs and perennials with great drought tolerance. And for advice on dealing with drought and other climate concerns, don't miss Changes and Choices on page 54. As I write this, I've just finished filling my porch and patio containers with annuals. I'm imagining how luscious they'll become as the plants mature in the coming weeks. But if something doesn't live up to expectations, I'll follow the advice from An Annual Affair, page 28, and replace it. That story includes exciting new varieties to inspire a midsummer container revision. These are just a few of the articles awaiting you, so dive in. And for the perfect dessert, enjoy Scott Bauerlein's back page. He understands the plant shopping trips this issue will trigger. This has been the editor's note by Megan Shin in Horticulture Magazine, the July to August 2024 issue. Continuing in this issue of Horticulture Magazine, succeed with succession, the best crops to plant through summer, plus how to time them right. This article by Nikki Jabor. By July, many of the early planted vegetables in my garden are finished and it's time to get serious about succession planting. Once a crop like spring turnips or snap peas is finished, I tidy up the bed, amend the soil with a thin layer of compost, and replant. Depending on the new crop, I may be sowing seeds or transplanting seeds. Here are 5 tips to boost succession planting success. Number 1. Pick the right crops. When planting in July, it's essential to select the right crops and varieties. This means choosing those that have time to grow and mature before your first fall frost date. Every variety has its days to maturity listed on the seed packet or in the seed catalog. With this information at hand, count backwards from your first average frost date to know if a July planting will give the crop enough time to reach a harvestable size. 2. Start certain crops indoors. Many gardeners turn their grow lights off once the garden has been planted out in the spring. Not me. I continue to use my grow lights throughout the summer to provide robust seedlings to pop into my garden beds. 3. Water frequently. July is typically the hottest month of the year, and it can be difficult to keep the garden consistently damp. Yet it's important to give just planted beds and pots adequate moisture to avoid spotty sprouting or wilted seedlings. Using the mist or shower setting on your hose nozzle, water frequently. The ideal times for watering are the early morning and late afternoon. 4. Create shade over a seeded bed. To reduce watering, create shade over the bed by floating a piece of shade cloth or row cover on wire hoops. This slows water evaporation from the soil, so you won't need to water as often. Once the seeds sprout, remove the shade so the young plants have plenty of sun. 5. Plant up new pots. Succession planting isn't just for in-ground or raised bed gardeners. Container growers can also benefit from new plantings. Just be sure to pick pots that are large enough to accommodate the mature size of the plants. 9. Vegetables to plant in July. Bush beans like Provider and Maxibel are quick-growing plants that go from seed to harvest in about 50 days. I plant bush bean seeds every few weeks from late spring through midsummer, stopping about 8 weeks before my first autumn frost date. This ensures a steady supply of high-quality snap beans for as long as possible. Most cucumber varieties mature 60 to 70 days from seeding, although certain small-fruited varieties, like National Pickling, yield fruits in as little as 53 days. This means that most gardeners can fit in several cucumber plantings during the growing season. I plant cucumbers 3 times in my garden, beginning in late spring and ending in mid-July, about 7 weeks before my first average fall frost. Summer squash and zucchini have a reputation for production, but after a few weeks of flowering and fruiting, their yield starts to decline. For this reason, I seed a second crop in mid-July, about 8 weeks before my first fall frost. These plantings continue to produce tender squash until then. Most varieties crop in just 50 to 55 days, and they can be grown in big pots as well as garden beds. Peas are generally considered a spring crop, but there's no reason you can't enjoy delicious peas or crisp pods later in the season as well. I direct sow the seeds at the base of a trellis 8 weeks before the expected fall frost. Variety selection is important, however, as late summer peas are susceptible to issues like powdery mildew. Therefore, I plant varieties like Super Sugar Snap or Oregon Sugar Pod 2, which offer resistance to the disease. Earthy, sweet beets are a popular garden crop and for good reason. They're not difficult to grow and they offer a double crop of nutritious roots and edible greens. My first planting of the season happens in mid-spring, a couple of weeks before the last spring frost. My last beet crop gets seeded in the late July, around 8 weeks before the fall frost begins. Beets come in a rainbow of hues, including red, gold, white, and even striped. My go-to varieties include Touchstone Gold, Boulder, and Chioggia. Turnips are rather underappreciated and often confused with rutabagas, but they offer so much to the food gardener. First, they're super speedy to grow, with varieties like Hecori ready to harvest in just 38 days. Next, like beets, they have tasty roots and tops. They're also easy to grow in garden beds and pots. I sow modest amounts of turnip seeds from mid-spring through late summer for a non-stop supply. To ensure the roots have time to size up, complete your latest seeding 6 to 7 weeks before the first autumn frost. Also called daikon, winter radishes are larger and slower to grow than peppery spring varieties. The roots of winter radish may be rounded, oval, or even pointy in shape. They range in length from 3 to 18 inches. Like beets, winter radishes should be directly seeded about 8 weeks before the autumn frost date. I enjoy growing a mixture of colors like Cayenne Bravo, purple, Alpine, white, and watermelon, pink. One of my annual garden goals is to grow a year-round supply of carrots. In order to successfully enjoy an autumn and winter harvest, I need to direct sow the seeds in mid to late July, or about 9 weeks before my first fall frost. Storage varieties, like Bolero, are known to perform very well, but I've found most carrots can be deep mulched and harvested during the cold season. Or you can plant them in a season extender like a cold frame or a greenhouse. Carrot seeds can be tricky to germinate, so it's crucial to keep the soil consistently moist for midsummer plantings. I grow a lot of greens for autumn and winter harvesting, with most planted in late July through early September, depending on the crop. Those planted in July include long season greens like kale and Swiss chard, as well as heading types of lettuces. If I want full-size romaine lettuces, for example, these must be planted about 7 weeks before my first fall frost date. This also is the case for mature heads of bok choy and other Asian greens. Faster-growing greens like arugula, spinach, and leaf lettuce do best seeded in late August through September, about 4 weeks before my first fall frost. This article, Succeed with Succession, by Nikki Jabor, in the July to August 2024 issue of Horticulture Magazine. Continuing in this issue, Richard Hawk, Try and Try Again. This interview by Scott Bauerlein. As director of ornamental plant research at the Chicago Botanic Garden, Richard Hawk evaluates perennials and woody plants for garden merit. In 2023, he received the Arthur Hoyt Scott Medal and Award, which recognizes someone who has made an outstanding national contribution to gardening. Scott Bauerlein, tell us a little bit about your background and how you came to be at your current job. Richard Hawk, although my college path seemed circuitous at the time, it was fairly linear in hindsight. I started in architecture, moved to landscape architecture after briefly toying with forestry, and finally landed on horticulture. It just felt right once I got there. And I thank Dr. Ed Hasselkus, Professor Emeritus at the University of Wisconsin-Madison, for inspiring me to pursue a degree and career in horticulture. My mantra after graduating was, what now? I'd done a summer internship at the Payne Art Center and Garden in Oshkosh, but otherwise had limited practical experience and really no idea of the scope of horticultural possibilities. After a few disappointing and soul-sucking interviews at landscape companies, Ed suggested I do an internship at the Chicago Botanic Garden. I learned two important things from my internships. A public garden was where I belong, and I wasn't keen on doing landscape maintenance. I've always believed that internships are perfect places to discover what you want to do as much as what you don't. I left Chicago for an apprenticeship at the Holden Arboretum in Ohio in December of 1984. It was a grant-funded new position, surveying a number of collections. Tucked in throughout that 3,000 acres are great plant collections. I was to start to get a handle on what they had in the collections. So it was just curatorial work, which I found out I loved. It's a great property, isolated, great group of people. And at that time, the Chicago Botanic wasn't much, but as I've said to many people, at least the roads were paved and they offered me a temporary position working in the nascent evaluation program. It was a difficult decision to leave the Holden, but I felt strongly that more opportunities were possible in Chicago. But within the first month, I realized I'd gotten that wrong. It really wasn't much of a job at all. So I pulled up my big boy pants shorts, were not allowed in those days, and created a position that I wanted by making myself indispensable to my boss. Most people think I started the evaluation program, and there's no one left at the garden to dispute this, but it had been in existence for 3 years when I returned in 1985. The original goal was to evaluate plants for the many new gardens that were under development or planned at Chicago Botanic Garden. When I started, the evaluation garden was crammed to the edges with a myriad of plants from a collecting trip to Japan a few years earlier, as well as other questionable plants. The entire garden had been ringed in seedlings of Madame Gallen trumpet creeper. It took me about a year to empty out all the pointless plants and over a decade to eradicate the trumpet creeper, but then I needed to fill it with something else. Although my titles have changed several times over the last four decades, My mission has been steady: to evaluate and recommend the best plants to home gardeners and professionals. SB, how long has Chicago Botanic been doing perennial trials? RH, the garden opened its first evaluation garden in 1982. The early program was focused on evaluating a variety of plants for potential use in new display gardens under development. In 1982, there were only a handful of gardens open, whereas today there are 28 display gardens at Chicago Botanic Garden. The comparative trials, a concept I based on the RHS trials, began in earnest in 1989 when we opened our second trial garden dedicated solely to perennials. It was at this time that I formalized the evaluation protocols. The four main criteria include cultural adaptability to the growing conditions of the test site, disease and pest resistance, winter survivability, and the ornamental qualities of the flower, foliage, and habit. I set the trial period at 4 years for perennials and 6 years for shrubs and vines. We've focused on perennials since then, but also evaluate shrubs, trees, and vines. In 2010, we added a 16,000 square foot green roof to the evaluation program, and in 2022, we opened a new shade trial garden. SB, what are some of the plants you've trialed? RH, we've evaluated 117 different genera in comparative trials. Some trials were robust, 189 different geraniums, and others were quite small, just 4 doronciniums. Most were one-offs, while others, such as clematis, echinacea, and heuchera, have repeat trials. I like to stay current on new introductions, so it sometimes feels like many trials never end. Trials that I have particularly enjoyed include clematis, amsonia, rogersia, thalactrum, geranium, sanguisorba, veronia, and salvia, especially the tender salvia trial. We average 20 trials underway at any time. There are currently 25 happening. Helenium is probably the most disappointing, both trials. I brought the veronia in because I love that size and flower color. Alan Armitage was visiting and was clearly distracted by something when I was talking to him, and he finally says, "I have never seen this many Veronia brought together in one place." Somebody of his stature and certainly one of the big trial and perennial people saying something like that was golden to me. SB, how do you choose what to trial? RH, now that the industry is pumping out seemingly hundreds of new selections a year, how do you keep up? I do resist this idea of just filling up my gardens with new stuff and two of this and one of that. I still think comparative trials have significance for two reasons. Within a genus, they tell you what the good plants are, and it often leads you to plants you never knew about because everyone always grows just one or two selections. We were doing a polygonatum trial a few years ago, and it accidentally got bulldozed during a construction project. I had been really excited about it. We had a bunch of Tony Advent and Dan Hinckley collections and some hard-to-find stuff. I started looking at collecting them again, but discovered many weren't available anymore. I had to really think about doing a collector's trial, where most of the plants are expensive or can't easily be found in garden centers. Recommending plants that no one can find or afford only frustrates gardeners. SB, are you often surprised by the results? RH, I am often surprised by the results, but that's what's making trialing so interesting and rewarding. Positive surprises are preferred, but I believe the negative ones teach us a lot too. Most surprises are associated with cold hardiness, not unexpected given the Midwest climate. But finding plants that are adaptable to our heavy clay soils are the most welcome, seeing as such gentians or agastases survive and thrive in sketchy drainage situations. Of course, I know nothing or very little about a genus of the outset, and then all of the information is gained as sort of a surprise, right? SB, how do you share your results? RH, our results are shared through lectures, classes, tours, publications, including social media. Plant Evaluation Notes is our primary publication that reports all the details of a trial. Originally, it was printed, but now is available as a PDF on our website, chicagobotanic.org. I've had the good fortune to work with Fine Gardening for over a decade to share our results in 2 to 3 articles a year. I'm always grateful when another person or publication, print or electronic, shares our information. We also report trial information on Instagram, @plantevaluators. Our efforts are validated when anyone from home gardeners to industry professionals thanks me for what we do and what we shared through publications, lectures, etc. It is so rewarding to know I've influenced someone to try a new plant or to think about an old plant in a new way. And it always amazes me that someone wants to hear what I have to say. I'm proud that we have influenced other gardens to develop trialing programs. Mount Cuba's amazing program is the best example. SB, your thoughts on how nomenclature has changed. RH, bottom line, if it's hard for me to deal with every day, then what does a gardener think? I understand the purpose of trade names and series, but all those extra words can be confusing. SB, then retirement isn't so far off? RH laughs. Yeah, it was the series name that did it. SB, what did it mean to win the Scott Medal and Award? RH, receiving the Scott Medal was an incredibly rewarding and humbling experience. One of the hardest things I've ever done was to talk about myself, even if it was in front of a bunch of people who were there to see me and acknowledge my work. I am forever grateful to the garden for providing me with amazing resources and opportunities, and for supporting my program and me through good and bad financial times. It allowed me to turn a temporary gig into a new evaluation program, into a lifetime of trialing, teaching, lecturing, plant collecting, collaborating, and developing new plants. The Scott Medal is like the cherry on top. SB, you're pretty private. I've known you a long time, and I know almost nothing about your private life. RH, nobody does. And it's not like it's all that exciting. It's not like, oh my God, he's a circus clown on the side. SB, you've been fortunate to get to know many great people and see some amazing places. RH, the love and appreciation for plants has always been topmost in everything I've done in my career. The lean early years affirm it was never for the money. The constant discoveries in the trial process keep me engaged and energized. I'm happy and fulfilled by all the wonderful plants I've grown and evaluated and encountered in gardens and nature. I'm so appreciative of my mentors and friends throughout my career. I floundered before meeting Dr. Hasselkus, and because of that, I've always tried to emulate him when working with students, new employees, or novice colleagues. So many talented and amazing people have worked with me as interns and assistants. I cherish all the relationships and friendships I've made through professional collaborations, traveling, visiting public gardens and nurseries, attending conferences, teaching classes, presenting lectures, and on plant exploration trips to South Korea and Altai Mountains of Central Siberia. I've been on the board of directors of the Perennial Plant Association since 2019 and am currently president. It feels good to give back to an organization and industry that has meant so much to me over the years. I'll finish my commitment to PPA in 2026, 40 years after the first symposium I attended. SB, I hope that trials such as yours become better known and turn gardeners onto better plants so they can experience greater success with their gardens. RH, yeah, that's really what it comes down to. I think that's what all of us are doing it for. We're all just trying to make it better. SB, because plants and gardens can mean so much to people and their communities. RH, yeah, it's a lot of work to do what we do, and you'd like to believe that someone is doing something positive with it. SB, you know, we're really important people. RH, you know it. But seriously, sometimes things seem to get so serious, and then I realize that I work in a botanical garden. This article is accompanied by photo captions, the first of which The new shade evaluation garden includes clipped hedges that create shelter and microclimates while key trees grow. The next photo caption, a perennial trial lasts 4 years, during which species and cultivars are studied for hardiness, resistance to pests and diseases, aesthetic value, and adaptability to the test site. The results help gardeners make sense of sometimes myriad choices coming out of breeding programs focused on popular plants like baptisia and lavender at trial above. Next, begun in earnest in 1989, the trial gardens at the Chicago Botanic Garden now include green roof and space for evaluating shade plants. Species and cultivars of close to 120 genera have been evaluated over the years for their health and vigor, as well as ornamental beauty. And finally, Richard Hawk stands amid Russian sage, one of the many perennials he has put through the paces in garden trials. This interview with Richard Hawk, Try and Try Again, by Scott Bauerlein, in the July to August 2024 issue of Horticulture Magazine. That's all the time we have for this week's Green Thumb. I'm Samantha Forbes for the Virginia Voice. This program was brought to you through the generous support of Magster.com. Green Thumb airs Saturday mornings at 8 o'clock and again on Wednesday mornings at 7. It's also available at any time on demand at www.virginiavoice.org.

0: Brown withered stalks are transforming into bright green shoots of hope. Spring is budding all around.
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2: Good morning and welcome to The Great Outdoors. I'm Virginia Voice volunteer Mark Deutsch, reading from publications that bring the outdoors in and straight to you. Our first article today comes to us from Virginia Wildlife Magazine and is titled, What's in DWR's Backyard? By author Leah Card. Do you know what wildlife species share your space? Staff of the Virginia Department of Wildlife Resources, or DWR, set up a trail camera near the DWR headquarters building in Henrico, Virginia, a suburb of Richmond. The resulting images revealed a whole host of wildlife living in the area. Humans and wildlife are increasingly existing in overlapping spaces, even in spaces you might not expect. Trail cameras are a great way to observe wildlife continuously in a non-invasive manner. This camera, set along a wildlife trail in a small forest patch adjacent to the parking lot, photographed all animals that passed by from May to July of 2025. The camera was part of the Virginia Gray Fox Project, research being done by DWR and Virginia Tech to ascertain the status of the gray fox population that, anecdotally, appears to have decreased in the Old Dominion. While no gray foxes were observed on DWR's camera, as they tend to prefer more forested and less developed areas, numerous other wildlife species were observed by the camera, including red fox, coyote, opossum, deer, gray squirrels, raccoon, cottontail rabbits, and striped skunk. These species are generally abundant across Virginia and can be found in rural, suburban, and urban areas alike. Red foxes, coyotes, raccoons, skunks, and opossums are all opportunistic omnivores, allowing them to make use of various food sources and adapt to more urban environments. It can be quite common to see these and other wildlife species in your neighborhood. If you look and listen, you can discover a wide variety of wildlife species living nearby. Always be sure to observe wildlife from a distance and give them space. Seeing and hearing wildlife is not a cause for concern. However, there are some things that you can do to keep the wildlife wild and prevent conflict. Wildlife can be attracted to homes and backyards if food is readily available. Do not feed wildlife and be sure to remove any outdoor food sources, which can include securing trash and compost, not leaving pet food outside, and installing good fencing around gardens and chicken coops. Wildlife may also search for places to shelter or den near your home. To prevent this, you should close up all openings under and into your buildings after ensuring that no animals are currently inside. This is best done in the late fall and winter months. It is important that wildlife maintain their fear and not get habituated to areas frequently used by humans. If wildlife approach you or your pets, back away slowly, secure your pets, and scare off the animal by making noise and appearing large, for example, by yelling and waving your arms. This hazing can help reestablish wildlife species' natural fear of humans. If you are experiencing an issue with wildlife, please dial our toll-free wildlife conflict helpline at 1-855-571-9003 or visit our website at dwr.virginia.gov/wildlife/nuisance. Author Leah Card is DWR's Fur Bearer Project Leader. Our next article today also comes from Virginia Wildlife Magazine and is titled Virginia Gray Fox Project Needs Landowner Participation by author Bruce Ingram. Virginia Tech and the Virginia Department of Wildlife Resources, or DWR, have initiated the Virginia Gray Fox Project, or VGFP, led by Dr. Marcella Kelly and PhD student Victoria Monette of the Department of Fisheries and Wildlife.

project needs landowner participation, by author Bruce Ingram. Virginia Tech and the Virginia Department of Wildlife Resources, or DWR, have initiated the Virginia Gray Fox Project, or VGFP, led by Dr. Marcella Kelly and PhD student Victoria Monette of the Department of Fisheries and Wildlife Conservation. In collaboration with and funded by DWR, the project's objective is to ascertain the status of the gray fox that anecdotally appears to have decreased in the Old Dominion. To accomplish that goal, Tech and DWR researchers will be positioning trail cameras across the Commonwealth in a wide variety of public and private land habitats. The three-year project will gain data on the gray fox population, along with other wildlife, across the entire state. In 2024, researchers focused on Virginia's western counties, setting project cameras at 425 sites, with an additional 38 cameras set up by participating landowners. In 2025, the research team focused on the Piedmont region, setting cameras at 492 locations, with an additional 71 cameras set up by participating landowners. In 2026, the team will cover to remaining counties in the south central and southeastern Piedmont Coastal Plan region, including the Eastern Shore. The project is looking for participation from landowners in these regions. The VGFP team is seeking to gain permission to set up project cameras on private properties. Interested landowners can also join the project by setting up private cameras, following the project protocol, and sharing the photos with the team. For more information on how to join the project, please see the form below. Leah Card, Furbearer Project Leader for DWR, gave an overview of the fox's status and the study. Over the past 20 years, gray fox populations have been reported to be in decline in many states, including those in the Midwest and along the East Coast, Card said. Sightings of gray fox in Virginia have also been in decline, with fewer observations reported by Virginia bow hunters over the past 20 years, a decrease of 66.1%. The number of gray fox pelts sold by trappers to Virginia fur dealers also declined 97.2% over this time. Despite this anecdotal evidence of decline, there haven't been any published studies in Virginia on the gray fox population status, and little is known about the current distribution and status of them in the state. Given this lack of information, the VGFP is a very important project for us to have a better understanding of the population in Virginia. Card relates that a few potential reasons for the species regression have been suggested, including the loss of early successional habitat, increased urbanization, and increased competition with coyotes. Gray foxes don't tend to do well in urban areas as compared to other mesocarnivores, such as the red fox and coyote, as studies suggest grays may require forest cover. In addition, coyotes may impact this canid either through direct predation or through competition over the same prey resources. Gray foxes, the biologist continued, may avoid areas used by coyotes for these reasons. Monette says that people don't know that the term mesocarnivores refers to small to medium-sized carnivores that consume primarily meat, but also insects and vegetation make up 20-30% of their diet. Gray foxes have a relatively generalist diet, consuming primarily small mammals and birds and eggs, but will also eat frogs, insects, berries, and fruits. Grays also require forest cover and can climb trees. There is only one other canid species in the world known to have the ability to climb. Something else that may be worth noting is that gray foxes are historically a native canid species to Virginia, while red foxes, another competitor, and coyotes are not historically native to the East Coast, she said. Wildlife disease has also been suggested as a contributing factor, as these creatures are susceptible to diseases and parasites such as canine distemper virus, parvovirus,

0: virus, heartworm, and in rare instances, rabies. Card admits that surveying an elusive creature such as a fox is a challenge, and that's where state sportsmen and sportswomen, as well as wildlife enthusiasts, can contribute. We can use the help of interested landowners to increase the number and spatial range of game cameras used for the project, Card said. We are inviting landowners who own camera traps and trail cameras, or who would like to purchase one, to set the cameras out on their lands to survey for gray foxes and other wildlife. For the 2026 summer season, we are also interested in gaining access to private lands to set up project cameras. Victoria Monette has created a form for interested individuals, and there is a set of protocols for how the cameras should be set up, so that the data can be compared with the other cameras in the study. The cameras should be set along a wildlife trail, stream, road, or any existing pathway where wildlife, including foxes, are likely to travel. Even if gray foxes are not observed by the camera, continues Card, this is still useful data as it may suggest that they are not using the area. If you are interested in participating in the Virginia Gray Fox Project, submit a form which can be found on the dwr.virginia.gov website. During summer 2024, the focus was on the Appalachian Mountain region, which includes Appalachian Plateau, Valley, and Ridge, and Blue Ridge combined. 2025 covered most of the Piedmont, and 2026 will finish the remaining Piedmont and entire coastal plain, including the Eastern Shore. Other ways that the public can help is by being good wildlife stewards, removing attractants such as human or pet food, securing trash and protecting chicken coops or rabbit pens with proper fencing can prevent conflicts with wildlife such as foxes and keep them from associating humans with food. Lastly, the public can help collect data on wildlife and plants by taking photos with location and date information and sharing this information with other citizen science programs. Card emphasizes that other species are also of concern. We rely on the public to gain sighting information on rare mammals in the state, including fishers, spotted skunks, porcupines, armadillos, and Allegheny wood rats, she said. If anyone observes these animals either in person or by capturing a photo with a camera trap, it would be great if they could report it to the DWR. Helpful information includes location data where the animal was observed, the date of observation, and any photos or videos that were taken of the animal. Our next article today comes to us from Orion Magazine and is titled Goats on the Fire Line. What takes a human crew days to clear, a herd can devour in hours, by author Dan Haas. I wake up having dreamed of goats, of herders on the city outskirts, treading the firebreak, whistling to border collies, and corralling 300 ungulates as they cut across a chaparral-choked canyon that smells like smoke, sweat, and sagebrush. All year, while ranging around Los Angeles, I've been following in the goats' hoofprints, revisiting trails and burn scars in Topanga, Calabas, and the Palisades, wandering cliffs protected by animal-carved firebreaks, chewed away nibble by nibble, always a step behind. When I hear they're being deployed in Laguna Beach, nothing can keep me away. Today, I'm setting out to see these goats in action. Hunched over, with binoculars bouncing against my chest and camera strap cutting into my shoulder, I climb a slope like a kid scampering up the stairs, reaching top of the world, a scenic vista framed against the San Bernardino Mountains, over 1,000 feet above the coastline. And at the summit, it smells like ocean and forest at the same time. Sea salt and tree sap. Air so fresh, I want to cork it in my canteen to save it for later. Take glugs while I'm gridlocked on the 405. Hands cupped around red, wind-burned ears, I listen for ringing bells and telltale bleats. Crunching brush. Garbled radio chatter. The basin acts like a speaker, magnifying every echo and chirp. But it's quiet on the coastal front. No herds in sight. By all appearances, L.A. has had a strong rebound since wildfires tore through the city last year. We went from evacuation orders to World Series champions. The burned soil and blackened trunks are mostly cleared, and the hills look lush and vibrant. Velvet emerald fuzz carpeting patchy gray slopes. But the recovery is only surface deep. A masking effect. A green veneer. After wildfires churned through shrublands, invasive grasses sprouted fast, filling gaps, then crisped into highly flammable kindling. A lot of what makes the hills look, quote, healed, end quote, will go up like tinder next time. Over the last few years, escalating wildfires have pushed California to get more inventive with prevention initiatives, and local fire departments from Glendale to Palos Verdes have turned to a targeted grazing technique that no machine can match, goatscaping. Why goats? They're natural climbers, high-quality fertilizer dispensers, and insatiable. Across rugged terrain where heavy machines flail and human feet struggle to find footing, the herd excels. Chewing through woody shrubs, heavy brush, weedy forbs, and black mustard. What takes a human crew days to clear, a herd can devour in hours. For the goats, fire season means steady work and all-you-can-eat buffet. For the migrant workforce of Peruvian goat herds who shepherd them, it's a 24/7 commitment filled with steep hikes, long hours, and prowling coyotes. If a herder sleeps in, goats could wind up wandering a freeway or paddling in a backyard pool. And if their employers fold in this fragile ecosystem of costly liabilities and precarious visas, H-2A herders aren't just out of work, they're deportable. With a temporary wage system expiring this summer, California's goat herds are in jeopardy when they're needed most. Bending down, knees cracking, I examine snapped twigs and muddy imprints like I'm some expert tracker channeling Aragorn from The Lord of the Rings. I've scrubbed enough kitchen floors to recognize the print. Dog, not goat. Still, my heart flutters as I spot some hedged fennel. They're close. Hot on their heels, I tear down a side-winding trail, craning my neck to peek between houses and peer into ravines. There's an hour left of sun by the time I get to Moulton Meadows, staking out a canyon where dusty paths ride the spine of a ridge. Then I see it. Not the goats. Evidence. A whole field of it. Stripped branches, uneven stubble, abandoned fence stakes, and an orange cone standing like a sentry. The underbrush is mangled, clipped, gobbled. I step in a pile of incontrovertible proof, fresh pellets. They were here, recently, too. I leave grinning like a goat, my memory card full, my shoes caked in evidence. Like its glamorous residents, L.A.'s aesthetic is layered. The fires stripped away its manicured appearance with the tenderness of a chemical peel. The goats chew through the next layer like a charcoal scrub, exfoliating the green veneer to reveal a raw, unfiltered landscape, gorgeously ridged, cracked, wrinkled, and scarred. Author Dan Haas is a Los Angeles-based writer and director who's made short films, comedy musicals, and ad campaigns, from Harley Davidson to Barbie, with stories and essays in Slackjaw, Havoc, Monowaker, and more. Check out his work at danhaas.com and his cats on Instagram at HeyDanHaas. Our next article today comes to us from Virginia Sportsman Magazine and is titled Southwest Virginia Breweries to Visit This Summer by author Jed Ferris. The thriving beer scenes in Richmond, the Tidewater, and Nova tend to get the most attention when it comes to craft brewing in the Commonwealth. But down in Southwest Virginia, there are some excellent independent breweries worth visiting on your next mountain getaway. Here, we round up a handful of our favorites. 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Creek Bottom Brewing and Distillery, Galax. Galax is best known for annually holding the Old Fiddlers Convention, the world's oldest and largest fiddlers convention, which will celebrate its 90th anniversary this August. If you make it to the little mountain town to catch some of the best string pickers in Appalachia, be sure to stop at this popular local spot, which started in 2013 as a craft beer store and eventually expanded into a restaurant and brewery. Galax is now making an impressive roster of brews like the easy-drinking Old Yeller Golden Ale and the citrusy Rail 2 Trail Pale, named after the nearby New River Trail. In 2022, Creek Bottom added a distillery to its operation, so now patrons can sip house-made whiskey, rum, vodka, and moonshine. In line with town tradition, the brewery also has plenty of live music, hosting regional country, bluegrass, and rock bands. On the third Tuesday of every month, guests can bring their own instruments and join the open old-time music session. 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Sweet Bay Brewing Company, Abingdon. Sweet Bay is one of Southwest Virginia's newer breweries. Owner Patrick Atkins opened the brewery in 2023 after he decided to leave a job in commercial brewing to start his own operation with his wife, Leanne. At the couple's outpost in downtown Abingdon, located near the terminus of the Virginia Creeper Trail, they're pouring a nice range of creative, approachable beers from light lagers to hazy IPAs. And the tap room has become a community favorite, hosting live jazz, outdoor food trucks, and regular trivia nights. 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Our last article today comes to us from Orion Magazine and is titled Regenerative Revolution: Working the Land as a Form of Resistance by author Cameron Dengel. I watched as Erica at Full Circle Farm finished turning a heaped compost pile in her old blue tractor. Below the back window, a bumper sticker implored support for biodynamic farming. She hopped out and walked over to a mound at the end of the compost rows. "This pile is nearly done," she said. "Smell it." I leaned in and inhaled the scent of fresh earth. It smelled like damp woods, rich with life. We both paused, admiring the crumbly texture and deep color as she ran the compost through her hands, a snapshot of what it means to work the land in partnership with the soil. Earlier that summer, while on Piquette's Ranch, a property not far from Erica's, I stood next to a long fence line, watching Robert and his son Gus work their way up the hill toward me, spooling electric fencing as they went. The herd of black and brown cattle was already hustling past them and into tall grass, like a living wave. As I watched the Piquette's cows spill into fresh pasture, I began to understand what the land itself was teaching. I was witnessing an ecosystem at work, returning nutrients to the soil through compost and well-managed rotational grazing are foundational practices of regenerative agriculture, a philosophy gaining momentum. Regenerative agriculture is an evolving practice rooted in indigenous knowledge. It aims to enrich soil and restore ecosystem function using practices that decrease soil disturbance, increase crop diversity, and thoughtfully integrate livestock. As the climate crisis intensifies, global conversations have shifted from simply doing less harm to promoting active restoration. Though the name of the practice is relatively new, the principles are not. When industrial agriculture boomed after World War II, a small community of farmers resisted the push for synthetic fertilizers, pesticides, and monoculture. They kept holistic practices alive. Today, regenerative agriculture feels less like a set of techniques and more like a worldview, one that requires advocacy. With corporations tightening their hold on farmland, soil degradation mirroring declining nutritional value in crops, and meaningful food system policy nowhere in sight, many land stewards across rural America are rising up. They are collectively pushing back against extreme industrialization and fighting for the survival of rural economies. Working the land rather than presiding over it has become its own form of resistance. Choices as simple as planting cover crops or refusing chemical inputs feels like a stand against the industrial system. Photographing this work has deepened my understanding of the love that farmers and ranchers have for their land and communities. It has even reshaped my understanding of activism itself. Their activism is quiet and practice-based, defying corporate greed and prioritizing ecological balance. With rebuilt soil health and boosted biodiversity, regenerative farmland produces measurable ecological restoration. A healthy population of pollinators bumbling from flower to flower, crumbly rich chocolate cake-like soil, and nutrient-dense food free of synthetic chemicals. Time and time again, I'm drawn back to these lands tended with such intentional labor. At Full Circle Farm, after Erica checked the temperature of the compost piles, she scooped up a plucky white chicken on the loose. We walked it back to its brood and tucked it behind the mobile fencing. Every day I spend on farms and ranches like these, I'm reminded of how people can live in harmony with the land. I see farmers working a revolution into existence, building it out one field and one season at a time. That's all the time we have for the great outdoors just now. I'm Mark Deutsch for the Virginia Voice. This program is on the air every Saturday morning at 8:30 with a rebroadcast on Thursday mornings at 7. And you can listen anytime on demand at www.virginiavoice.org.
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3: Welcome to Bible Readings. I'm Hans Josephson for the Virginia Voice. Today we are reading from the book of 1 Samuel, chapter 12, beginning at verse 1. Samuel said to all Israel, I have listened to everything you said to me and have set a king over you. Now you have a king as your leader. As for me, I am old and gray, and my sons are here with you. I have been your leader from my youth until this day. Here I stand. Testify against me in the presence of the Lord and his anointed. Whose ox have I taken? Whose donkey have I taken? Whom have I cheated? Whom have I oppressed? From whose hand have I accepted a bribe to make me shut my eyes? If I have done any of these, I will make it right. You have not cheated or oppressed us, they replied. You have not taken anything from anyone's hand. Samuel said to them, The Lord is witness against you, and also his anointed is witness this day, that you have not found anything in my hand. He is witness, they said. Then Samuel said to the people, It is the Lord who appointed Moses and Aaron and brought your forefathers up out of Egypt. Now then, stand here, because I am going to confront you with evidence before the Lord as to all the righteous acts performed by the Lord for you and your fathers. After Jacob entered Egypt, they cried to the Lord for help. And the Lord sent Moses and Aaron, who brought your forefathers out of Egypt and settled them in this place. But they forgot the Lord their God, and so he sold them into the hand of Sisera, the commander of the army of Hazor, and into the hands of the Philistines and the king of Moab, who fought against them. They cried out to the Lord and said, We have sinned, we have forsaken the Lord, and serve the Baals and the Ashtoreths. But now deliver us from the hands of our enemies, and we will serve you. Then the Lord sent Jerubbaal, Barak, Japheth, and Samuel, and he delivered you from the hands of your enemies on every side, so that you lived securely. But when you saw that Nahash, king of the Amorites, was moving against you, you said to me, No, we want a king to rule over us, even though the Lord your God was your king. Now here is the king you have chosen, the one you asked for. See, the Lord has set a king over you. If you fear the Lord and serve and obey him, and do not rebel against his commands, and if both you and the king who reigns over you follow the Lord your God, good. But if you do not obey the Lord, and if you rebel against his commands, his hand will be against you, as it was against your fathers. Now then, stand still and see this great thing the Lord is about to do before your eyes. Is it not wheat harvest now? I will call upon the Lord to send thunder and rain, and you will realize that an evil thing you did in the eyes of the Lord when you asked for a king. Then Samuel called upon the Lord, and that same day the Lord sent thunder and rain. So all the people stood in awe of the Lord and of Samuel. The people all said to Samuel, Pray to the Lord your God for your servants, so that we will not die. For we have added to all our other sins the evil of asking for a king. Do not be afraid, Samuel replied. You have done all this evil, yet do not turn away from the Lord, but serve the Lord with all your heart. Do not turn away after useless idols. They can do you no good, nor can they rescue you because they are useless. For the sake of this great name, the Lord will not reject his people, because the Lord was pleased to make you his own. As for me, far be it from me that I should sin against the Lord by failing to pray for you. And I will teach you the way that is good and right. but be sure to fear the Lord and serve Him faithfully with all your heart. Consider what great things He has done for you. Yet if you persist in doing evil, both you and your king will be swept away. And now from the New Testament, Luke chapter 8, beginning at verse 4. While a large crowd was gathering and people were coming to Jesus from town after town, He told them this parable. A farmer went out to sow his seed. As he was scattering the seed, some fell along the path. It was trampled on, and the birds of the air ate it up. Some fell on rock, and when it came up, the plants withered because they had no moisture. Other seed fell among thorns, which grew up with it and choked the plants. Still other seed fell on good soil. It came up and yielded a crop 100 times more than was sown. When he said this, he called out, "He who has ears to hear, let him hear." His disciples asked him what this parable meant. He said, "The knowledge of the secrets of the kingdom of God has been given to you, but to others I speak in parables, so that, though seeing, they may not see, and though hearing, they may not understand." This is the meaning of the parable. The seed is the word of God. Those along the path are the ones who hear, and then the devil comes and takes away the word from their hearts, so that they may not believe and be saved. Those on the rock are the ones who receive the word with joy when they hear it, but they have no root. They believe for a while, but in the time of testing, they fall away. The seed that fell among thorns stands for those who hear, but as they go on their way, they are choked by life's worries, riches, and pleasures, and they do not mature. But the seed on good soil stands for those with a noble and good heart, who hear the word, retain it, and by persevering, produce a crop. No one lights a lamp and hides it in a jar or puts it under a bed. Instead, he puts it on a stand so that those who come in can see the light. For there is nothing hidden that will not be disclosed, and nothing concealed that will not be known or brought out into the open. Therefore, consider carefully how you listen. Whoever has will be given more. Whoever does not have, even what he thinks he has, will be taken from him. And that concludes today's Bible readings. We've been reading from 1 Samuel and from the Gospel of Luke. I'm Hans Josephson for the Virginia Voice.

0: 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Hello and welcome to the reading of the June 27th, Saturday, Richmond Times-Dispatch. I'm Becky Emmett for the Virginia Voice. We'll have about 25 minutes of front page and local news, followed by about 25 minutes of news from the Nation and World section. After that, we'll have a half hour of editorials, columnists, and letters to the editor from the opinions pages. Our final half hour, we will begin with the obituaries, then have the remainder of any letters to the editor and more news as time allows. I'll start us off with the weather report. The AccuWeather forecast, four-day forecast for Richmond, Virginia. Today, a shower and thunderstorm, winds of 6 to 12 miles per hour, high of 85. A low tonight of 71, and there will be a couple of thunderstorms tonight. On Sunday, cloudy with a thunderstorm and humid, high of 86 and a low Sunday night of 69. 86 again on Monday, mostly sunny and humid, a low of 65 Monday night, and on Tuesday much hotter at 92 degrees with a low Tuesday night of 70. That's a look at the weather for today. Let's move now to your readers for the Saturday, June 27th, Richmond Times-Dispatch, Steve Bush and Katie Rosenbaum. Here they are.
1: Thank you, Becky. Good morning. I'm Steve Bush for Virginia Voice. Our first article from today's front page is on the World Cup, Red, White, and Roaring. I'm definitely addicted to the magic. The event gives RVA a reason to gather, by Audrey Pachuta of the Richmond Times-Dispatch. Amy Reyes doesn't know a thing about soccer, or at least she didn't a few days ago. Before Thursday night, when she joined 3,600 others at Richmond's City Stadium for a public watch party as the U.S. men's national team took on Turkey, she had never watched a FIFA match in her life. Still, like so many others around the globe, the 52-year-old tossed together her finest patriotic outfit and showed up to support the country she calls home. Consider it safe to say she caught World Cup fever. I mean, it's our 250th anniversary, Reyes said. Go America. Between June 11th and July 19th, soccer fans from all over the world are flocking to North America for 104 matches played at 16 stadiums among men's teams representing 48 countries. The U.S. won games against Paraguay and Australia before falling 3-2 to Turkey to finish group play in a game that didn't really matter for the Americans. The U.S. will next face Bosnia and Herzegovina in an elimination match on Wednesday in Santa Clara, California. For some, the World Cup serves as an opportunity to see players they've followed for years compete on the grandest stage. But for others less attuned to the intricacies of the sport, a World Cup summer means more time for community and celebration. The people of the world are excited and love each other, said Reyes, who purchased a plethora of red, white, and blue accessories from Dollar Tree ahead of Thursday's match. It's a beautiful thing. Like Reyes, Brandon Pope, 33, says having the World Cup played on U.S. soil carries a meaning far greater than athletic fanfare. Huddled with two church friends on the sidewalk above City Stadium's stands, Pope said he feels moved that those visiting America for soccer have looked beyond divisive politics and enjoyed its more frivolous features, namely ranch dressing, for the first time. Maybe that's broader than just America, Pope said. Maybe everyone's got a little more to offer than we realized. Beyond his more philosophical reflections on the tournament's significance, Pope also remained transfixed by the game itself. On Thursday, when it appeared the U.S. scored a goal to go up 2-1 over Turkey in the first half, he pulled his jersey over his head in celebration, revealing a USA-branded muscle tank top underneath. He stood there flexing his biceps until officials waved the goal off as offside. Moments later, when Turkey scored to take the lead, he opted not to put his jersey back on as a sign of his unwavering support. The third watch party at City Stadium drew a smaller crowd than when 5,600 gathered to watch the U.S. face Australia on June 19th, but the local gathering is only a microcosm of the World Cup hype that has taken the country by storm. According to FIFA, an average of 27.5 million people tuned in for the U.S. match against Paraguay on Fox and Telemundo, making it the most-watched soccer match in American history. For Alex Davis, who attended Thursday's watch party with his wife, daughter, and three nephews, the opportunity to physically attend a World Cup match earlier this week was something he couldn't turn down. Each year, his nephews visit Richmond from Guatemala for a week. During their time in the U.S. this summer so far, the trio of young soccer fans has attended a match in Houston and two in Atlanta. Luckily for Davis, he was able to join the festivities when his extended family secured him a ticket to a game between Spain and Saudi Arabia in Atlanta on June 21st. "It was completely electric," Davis said. "I want to go to another match before the end of the World Cup, maybe in Pennsylvania or possibly at MetLife Stadium." Davis said his nephews are primarily rooting for Spain throughout the World Cup, but when they're visiting their aunt and uncle, they are more than happy to don red, white, and blue. On Thursday, the family held up American flags and blue pom-poms as they sat in the stands, preparing to watch the game on the stadium's jumbotron. Throughout the night, those gathered watched the game intently. Some circulated above the stands, sipping 32-ounce beers, while others clung to the edge of their seats throughout the duration of the contest. Each time the team scored, the crowd erupted in USA, USA, USA chants, with those attending the game in Los Angeles heard through the broadcast. For Davis, this type of communal identity is precisely what has made the World Cup so special this summer. "I'm definitely addicted to the magic," he said. And that article from today's front page on the World Cup was "Red, White, and Roaring. I'm definitely addicted to the magic," says one fan. "The event gives RVA a reason to gather," by Audrey Pachuta of the Richmond Times-Dispatch. Katie?
2: Thank you, Steve. And also on the front page, City Hall records. One charged in $2.8 million scheme. Five co-conspirators are accused of embezzling through sham vendors, by Samuel B. Parker of the Richmond Times-Dispatch. City Hall. At least one man has been charged, and four others are now under investigation in connection with an alleged fraud ring that saw five co-conspirators allegedly embezzling nearly $3 million from City Hall through fictitious companies, according to court records and transaction documents obtained by the Richmond Times-Dispatch through the Virginia Freedom of Information Act. The Times-Dispatch previously reported that officials were investigating millions of dollars worth of transactions facilitated by Reginald Thomas, a former procurement analyst for the Richmond Fire Department. Invoices, purchase orders, and credit card transactions showed Thomas spent the public funds at one company registered to his own Henrico County home, as well as two other firms registered to Northern Virginia home of a woman he met while serving in the U.S. Navy in the 1990s. Now, prosecutors say at least two more companies, one of which is registered in Georgia, were involved in a money laundering scheme related to the alleged embezzlement that somehow evaded officials' detection for 8 years. Records show that the total amount paid to these alleged sham vendors now equals $2,806,362.90. Although sources familiar with the probe, which is being jointly conducted by the city's inspector general and federal agencies, expect the final dollar amount to grow substantially once the investigation is complete. Georgia man accused of submitting false invoices worth $340,000. In a criminal information document filed Tuesday in the U.S. District Court of Eastern Virginia, federal prosecutors allege that a Jalen Randall of Atlanta had submitted fabricated quotes and false invoices through a sham vendor named TOL LLC. According to the court filing, Randall is Thomas's nephew. In their filing, prosecutors accuse Randall of receiving 17 fraudulent payments collectively worth more than $340,000 between April of 2023 and January of 2025. Last summer, as the Times-Dispatch launched its own investigation into companies connected to Thomas, the newspaper obtained all transaction records between Thomas and TOL LLC through a public records request. Those records show multiple invoices worth tens of thousands of dollars. In one case, the company submitted a $42,832.70 invoice dated September 2024 for hazard waste solidification and environmental services. But in their filing, Prosecutors say neither TOL LLC nor Randall ever provided those services to the city. TOL was not qualified to and no experience with disposing hazardous waste, prosecutors wrote. Prosecutors also allege that after officials began reviewing the expenditures, Thomas contacted Randall and others via a burner email account and instructed them to lie to investigators. If they ask you how often you call me, just say, only if you don't understand something or to return a call, Thomas allegedly wrote to Randall. If they ask how we met, just tell them you had a vendor table at a Charlottesville DEI conference about 3 years ago. And in fact, that was precisely the explanation Randall gave the Times-Dispatch when the newspaper contacted him a year ago to inquire about his financial dealings with the city. Asked about his relationship to Thomas, Randall said he had met him at a meet and greet for vendors. Randall also confirmed that he had done business with City Hall, and when asked about the nature of the business, said it could be exercise equipment or maybe industrial equipment. And after the Times-Dispatch asked Randall about his familial ties to Thomas, he abruptly ended the call. In their filing, prosecutors say Randall initially told them the same story before eventually providing truthful information to the agents and acknowledging the scheme. Randall has been charged with money laundering in connection with the alleged embezzlement, as well as what prosecutors claim were subsequent efforts to hide it by transferring funds across multiple counts. He faces up to 20 years in prison if found guilty. Prosecutors say Randall and Thomas would split the proceeds. Thomas would periodically drive to Atlanta from Richmond to collect cashier's checks from Randall in person, prosecutors say. At one point, Thomas allegedly bought a vehicle with some of the proceeds, and Randall also used the funds for personal benefit. Fifth company identified, accused of over $400K worth of fraud. In their criminal information document, prosecutors identified a fifth sham vendor, ERA, or Errand Running Assistance, LLC, operating out of a residential address in Woodbridge. Officials did not name the alleged co-conspirator responsible for that country or elaborate on the related financial damages to the city. But documents obtained by Richmond Times-Dispatch last year show Thomas spent $407,198.57 at ERA, or Errand Running Assistance, across nearly two dozen purchase orders and credit card transactions. In October, an October 2024 invoice shows a $49,784.40 charge for structural fire gear repair and a $49,900 invoice from October 2023 was allegedly for fire and emergency first responder gear acquisition and installation. Both invoices and the Virginia State Corporation Commission records show the company is registered to a Northern Virginia-based real estate agent who could not be reached for comment at her place of work. Prosecutors say she was introduced to Thomas by the operators of Dumfries-based sham vendors. The $2,806,362.90 total is divided across multiple companies. RPM Supply Company, LLC, registered to Thomas's home in Enrico, $840,000. McRoy and Ambrose, LLC, registered to Dumfries' home of a woman with whom Thomas served aboard the USS Yellowstone, $480,415.18. J&E Enterprise of Virginia, registered to the son of a woman with whom Thomas served on the USS Yellowstone, $739,394. TOL, LLC, registered to Randall, $340,000. ERA errand running assistance, $407,198.57 in July 2025. Mayor Danny Avila's administration attempted to withhold records of Thomas's transactions with several of those companies, citing the ongoing investigation. After the Times-Dispatch threatened to sue the city under Virginia's FOIA, officials relented and released the additional documents. But by initially refusing to release the requested records, officials also confirmed that at least two additional companies are still being scrutinized by investigations in connection with Thomas's alleged scheme. The status of officials' investigation into other companies is not clear. Thomas has not responded to numerous requests for comment via phone and did not answer the door at his Enrico home. And that from our front page records, one charged in $2.8 million scheme by Samuel B. Parker of the Richmond Times-Dispatch. Steve?
1: Thank you, Katie. Our next front page article is on the state budget. Spanberger proposing 14 changes. RGGI and Oak Hill are among the amendments by Michael Martz and Dave Ress of the Richmond Times-Dispatch. Virginians would gain a new state park at a presidential home in Loudoun County. Members of rural electric cooperatives would receive refunds from greenhouse gas tax proceeds, and personal care providers would see faster increases in reimbursements from the state's Medicaid program under amendments that Governor Abigail Spanberger proposed to the two-year state budget on Friday. The governor also proposed a one-year delay in enacting a new ban on the open carry of certain assault firearms in public areas. Under her proposal, it would go into effect on July 1, 2027, instead of Wednesday. Under the new law, it would be a Class 1 misdemeanor to carry a semi-automatic firearm that can hold more than 15 rounds in public places like roads, sidewalks, and parks anywhere in Virginia. Currently, the law prohibits open carry of these types of guns only in 8 cities and 4 counties. Spanberger proposed 14 budget amendments for the General Assembly to consider on Monday, with time running out to adopt a new budget before the current one expires on Tuesday night. She extolled the pending budget for addressing our shared priorities to lower costs for Virginians, invest in our schools and communities, and address the devastating impacts of the so-called One Big Beautiful Bill that President Donald Trump signed into law almost exactly a year ago, with deep cuts in federal funding for Medicaid, food assistance, and other safety net programs. To further deliver for Virginia families, I am returning this budget with a request that the attached 14 amendments be adopted, she said. Many of the amendments represent technical changes, including provisions for paid sick leave, the timing of voter referendums to allow a locality to raise its sales tax to pay for school construction, the billing of an expanded energy consumption fee for data centers, and requirements for new data centers in sensitive groundwater areas to demonstrate efforts to conserve water used to cool their equipment. However, the governor's office had signaled earlier this week that including electric cooperative members in proposed ratepayer refunds of some money collected on utility bills for the Regional Greenhouse Gas Initiative was front of mind, with electric bills expected to rise because of taxes that utilities must pay into the regional initiative for excess carbon dioxide pollution their generating plants emit. The Assembly approved a budget provision that would provide refunds to residential customers, small businesses, and religious institutions served by Dominion Energy and Appalachian Power Company, the state's two investor-owned utilities. But the refunds would not apply to members of Virginia's 13 not-for-profit electric cooperatives. The rest of the proceeds would go to the state for flood control, energy efficiency improvements for low and medium income residents, and other measures to mitigate the expected effects of climate change. Oak Hill Farm. The outcome was less clear for accepting Oak Hill Farm, the 1,250-acre Loudoun County estate of former President James Monroe, as a new state park. Preservation and business groups had urged Spanberger to include the project in the budget, but the Senate has twice blocked Oak Hill from becoming a state park, citing the long-term costs of maintaining and operating the property south of Leesburg. The Arlington County Conservation Organization that bought the property last fall said it is providing an endowment of more than $21 million to cover those costs. The fund used $22 million from Loudoun County to buy the property from the DeLashmut family, which had owned and preserved it for 77 years. Accepting this tremendous gift won't cost taxpayers a dime, and making it a state park ensures that its stories will be told for generations to come, said Heather Richards, Virginia State Director of the Conservation Fund. Richards said she was thrilled by the governor's decision to recommend that the state accept the historic and scenic property into its park system. It includes the manor house that Monroe, a Revolutionary War hero and former Virginia governor, completed in 1823 during his second term as president, during which he drafted the Monroe Doctrine to assert the young nation's interests in the Western Hemisphere. He retired to Oak Hill after his presidency and lived there for 5 years before moving to New York City, where he died on July 4, 1831, exactly 5 years after the deaths of former Presidents Thomas Jefferson and John Adams in 1826. Richards said she hopes for support from the General Assembly, and we can use this to celebrate America's 250th birthday next Saturday. Dominion Next Era Merger. Spanberger did not propose an amendment to extend the time that the State Corporation Commission will have to review the proposed merger of Dominion Energy, the state's largest public utility, with Next Era Energy, based in Florida. The SCC has, under state law, between 60 and 180 days to review the proposed $67 billion merger, but Lieutenant Governor Ghazala Hashmi wrote in a guest column in the Richmond Times-Dispatch posted Friday that the state and public should have up to a full year to consider a deal that she said would reshape Virginia's electric utility landscape, affect millions of families, and impact the thousands of Virginians employed by Dominion Energy. After a more than three-month budget impasse between the House of Delegates and Senate, Spanberger had just 4 days to review the budget, propose changes, or veto items instead of the customary 30 days. The net result of the changes in spending that Spanberger is recommending would decrease the unappropriated budget balance from $179 million to $117 million. Other amendments. One amendment addresses a long-running political battle over menhaden, a fish harvested for fish oil and fish meal. It sets $1 million aside both in 2027 and 2028 for research into Chesapeake Bay populations. The fishery supports fishermen and a processing plant in Reedville. Although the Atlantic States Marine Fisheries Commission says menhaden are not overfished, recreational fishermen argue that operations in the bay are starving striped bass and ospreys of a vital food source. Another amendment expands water use reporting requirements for data centers to include all of those in the Eastern Virginia Groundwater Management Area, basically the part of the state east of Interstate 95, and cooling water scarcity areas. Another amendment directs $2.1 million in both years for a cancer screening program for firefighters who are regularly exposed to carcinogens when battling fires. Another amendment calls for a 4% increase next year and 3.9% in 2028 for the personal care workers who support individuals with intellectual and developmental disabilities. It means an additional $2.5 million next year and $3.6 million in 2028 in the Medicaid budget. Spanberger's amendments include technical changes to budget definitions of family members in new legislation that says employees are entitled to paid sick leave to ensure the budget matches the legislation's wording. She also proposed an additional $680,000 for the Department of Elections to cover costs of November's three referendums on constitutional amendments to ensure the right to abortion and other reproductive health care, on automatic restoration of voting rights after people convicted of felonies have served their sentences, and on same-sex marriage. And that front page article on the state budget was Spanberger proposing 14 changes. The RGGI and Oak Hill are among the amendments, by Michael Martz and Dave Ress of the Richmond Times-Dispatch. Katie?
2: Thanks, Steve. And we turn now to page A10, Nation and World. Classified information. Bolton enters guilty plea. Former Trump advisor faces up to 5 years in prison and $2.25 million fine. By Dan Rosenzweig, Ziff, Reuters. Dateline, Greenbelt, Maryland. John Bolton, a former national security advisor for President Donald Trump, who since became one of his fiercest critics, pleaded guilty Friday in federal court to mishandling classified information and faces up to 5 years in prison. "I'm sorry for it," Bolton told U.S. District Judge Theodore D. Chang during the hearing. Chang scheduled sentencing for October 28th. Reuters previously reported that Bolton would plead guilty under a deal with prosecutors that included a sentence ranging from no prison time to as many as 5 years behind bars, with the final sentence to be determined by a judge. As part of the agreement, Bolton agreed to pay $2.25 million fine. Bolton, 77, must make half that payment within 5 days of sentencing and the full payment within 90 days of sentencing. He also committed to up to 100 hours of community service and to meet with intelligence and Justice Department officials for a debriefing. Bolton will also forfeit his government pension. The White House referred a request for comment to the Justice Department. Bolton is accused of sharing sensitive information with two relatives for possible use in a memoir he was writing, including notes on intelligence briefings and meetings with senior government officials and foreign leaders.

0: Department. Bolton is accused of sharing sensitive information with two relatives for possible use in a memoir he was writing, including notes on intelligence briefings and meetings with senior government officials and foreign leaders. Prosecutors said he shared more than 1,000 pages in the form of a diary entry. He pleaded not guilty to 18 criminal charges last year. The book detailed Bolton's tenure as Trump's national security advisor during his first term. In the book, Bolton described the president as unfit for office, sparking a public feud. But prosecutors said on Friday that no classified information was published in Bolton's book, The Room Where It Happened. Authorities said Bolton's personal email was hacked by someone believed to be linked to Iran, which prosecutors reiterated on Friday. Kelly O. Hayes, the U.S. attorney for the District of Maryland, told reporters after the hearing that was exactly why it was dangerous to share classified information on personal accounts. "He put our national security at grave risk," she said of Bolton. Abe D. Lowell, Bolton's lawyer, said in a statement after the hearing that his client was a real leader for taking responsibility for his actions, which Lowell called a mistake, and that, by Dan Rosenzweig Zift from Reuters, Bolton enters guilty plea. Steve?
1: Thank you, Katie. Our next article is on Venezuela. Death toll soars in earthquakes. Relief efforts remain uneven. The UN estimates about $6.7 billion in damage, by Vivian Sequeira and Mayela Armas of Reuters. Dateline Caracas, Venezuela. Desperate Venezuelans and rescue teams raced to find survivors Friday as the death toll from twin earthquakes rose above 900, with foreign crews and aid only beginning to reach devastated areas nearly 2 days after the quakes. The government said 172 people remained trapped, 920 were dead, and 3,360 injured after the quakes devastated parts of Caracas and surrounding areas Wednesday evening. More than 50,000 people were reported missing. The ground shook once again Friday, a magnitude 4.9 trembler that was felt in capital Caracas and nearby Maracay. Frustration mounted over the uneven pace of relief in some of the hardest hit areas, including La Guaira State, where residents and volunteers still dug through rubble by hand amid shortages of heavy equipment and limited official presence. Jennifer Palacios, 25, and her 6-year-old son and 5 other relatives remained buried in La Guaira City's 8-tower Hugo Chavez housing complex. "It's the community that has managed to get people out alive," she said. "We need them to bring cranes to move the slabs. There are still people trapped." The disaster could have political consequences for interim President Delcy Rodriguez, who took over after the United States ousted Nicolas Maduro in January. A UN report estimated direct damage from the two quakes, magnitude 7.2 and 7.5, at about $6.7 billion. The second quake was Venezuela's most powerful in more than a century. Foreign rescue teams began arriving late Thursday. Reuters said witnesses traveled along highways cracked by the quakes and passed dozens of buildings reduced to broken concrete and twisted metal. Some ruins were spray-painted with building names to help rescuers identify locations. Volunteers ferried supplies on motorcycles. Despite initially thanking the volunteers, Rodriguez and other officials later told people to stay away from La Guaira City because clogged roads were making rescue operations more difficult. They announced roads would be closed starting at 8 p.m., except to official and registered response teams. Venezuela's oil production was not affected by the quakes, Oil Minister Paula Henao said in a radio interview. And that Nation and World article out of Venezuela was "Death Toll Soars in Earthquakes, Relief Efforts Remain Uneven, and the UN Estimates About $6.7 Billion in Damage," by Vivian Sequeira and Mayela Armas of Reuters. Katie?
0: Thanks, Steve. Also from Reuters, justices asked to back migrant detention policy. Lower courts rejected Trump's interpretation of U.S. immigration law. President Donald Trump's administration asked the U.S. Supreme Court to let it detain people arrested in its immigration crackdown without a chance to seek bond, even if they lived in the country for years. In a filing made public Friday, the administration asked the Supreme Court to overturn a May decision by a federal appeals court, which rejected its reiteration

0: of the decades-old immigration law that now underlies its mass detention policy. The administration filed an appeal this week before the 6-3 conservative majority court handed it a pair of major wins on immigration policy on Thursday, including by allowing it to strip hundreds of thousands of Haitian and Syrian immigrants of protections against deportation. The administration asked the Supreme Court to review a ruling by a 2-1 panel of the Cincinnati-based 6th U.S. Circuit Court of Appeals, one of three appeals courts that joined with hundreds of lower court judges in rejecting its detention practice. Two other appeals courts endorsed the administration's policy, a fact U.S. Solicitor General D. John Sawyer noted as he urged the justices to intervene. And that, from Reuters, justices asked to back migrant detention policy. Steve?
1: Thank you, Katie. Next from Reuters, OpenAI defers rollout of its next GPT model. The U.S. allows Anthropic to release Mythos 5 to some trusted partners. OpenAI said Friday it will delay a full public launch of GPT 5.6 at the U.S. government's request, limiting the artificial intelligence model's initial access to a small group of vetted partners whose details were shared with the authorities. The decision underscores growing concern in Washington over the national security risks posed by powerful AI systems, with policymakers pressing companies to put guardrails around them. By securing early access to frontier models, U.S. officials aim to identify threats ranging from cyber attacks to military misuse before the tools are widely deployed. OpenAI said in a blog post that the limited release was a temporary step as it works with Washington on a broader framework for future launches. The ChatGPT maker presented its plans and the model's capabilities to the government prior to the launch, it added. Meanwhile, the U.S. government allowed Anthropic to release its powerful Claude Mythos 5 AI model to some trusted partners, according to a Commerce Department letter seen by Reuters. And that Nation and World article from page A10 was OpenAI defers rollout of its next GPT model. The U.S. allows Anthropic to release Mythos 5 to some trusted partners, from Reuters. Katie?
0: And we return now to page one, but more international news. Middle East. U.S.-Iran trade attacks after ship strike. Israel-Lebanon reach framework deal after talks in Washington, by Rami Ayyab, Maya Grebeli, and Michael Martina of Reuters. Dateline, Washington. Iran's Revolutionary Guard said early Saturday it targeted U.S. military positions in the region in response to a fresh U.S. strike against Iran. It did not provide details. Earlier, the U.S. military attacked Iran in response to an Iranian drone strike on a cargo ship in the Strait of Hormuz, throwing the fate of the recent interim peace deal between the two countries into question. U.S. Central Command said the aircraft struck missile and drone storage locations and coastal radar sites. Iranian media said the projectile struck an area around the pier in Sirik, a city on the shores of the strategic waterway. Elsewhere, there were signs of progress, however, as Israel and Lebanon signed an agreement to end the fighting between Israel and Iran-backed Hezbollah. Both sides framed the deal as an initial step that calls for Hezbollah to disarm and Israel to withdraw troops from Lebanon, but it was not clear how it would be enforced. Hezbollah said it would not cooperate. Lebanese Ambassador Nada Moawad and her Israeli counterpart Yechiel Leiter signed a trilateral document with the U.S. at the State Department in Washington. Today we've taken the step in what will be a difficult journey, without a doubt, but an important and essential and necessary one, said U.S. Secretary of State Marco Rubio before the agreement was inked. Later he said the U.S. would facilitate the implementation of the deal through a trilateral military coordination group for Lebanon, and Washington would commit significant resources, including an immediate $100 million in humanitarian assistance in coordination with the UN. Rubio added the U.S. reaffirmed its intent to improve the capabilities of the Lebanese armed forces to more effectively establish sovereignty throughout Lebanese territory, with more than $30 million in funds under existing U.S. authorities and appropriations. The conflict between Israel and Hezbollah broke out when the armed group fired at Israel on March 2nd, days after the U.S. and Israel prompted the war by launching strikes on Iran. The Hezbollah attacks triggered Israeli air and ground attacks that killed more than 4,000 people in Lebanon and displaced more than a million. Iran chided for ship attack in the strait. President Donald Trump blamed Iran on Friday for an attack on a ship that previous day near Amman, which he said violated the U.S.-Iran ceasefire. Tehran insisted it would control the Strait of Hormuz and warned Persian Gulf states not to side with Washington after the attack. Two U.S. officials told Reuters on condition of anonymity Thursday that Iran fired on the ship. Iran expressed anger at what it said was interventionist, irresponsible, and provocative statement by the U.S. and six Persian Gulf states that rejected its assertion that it could charge tolls on vessels transiting the state. Bloomberg News said Oman, which lies on the opposite side of the strait from Iran, told allies that ships going through Hormuz, through which a fifth of global oil and liquefied natural gas supplies typically pass, may have to pay. Reuters could not immediately have confirmed the report. Iranian state TV said three foreign tankers attempting what it called an unauthorized passage of the strait were turned back after a warning from the Islamic Revolutionary Guard Corps. It gave no further details. And that from this morning's front page, U.S.-Iran trade attacks after ship strike, by Rami Ayoub, Maya Grebley, and Michael Martinez, all of Reuters. Steve?
1: Thank you, Katie. Our next Nation and World article today comes from the E-Edition Plus section of today's Richmond Times-Dispatch on the economy and trade, tariff shakeups. Some countries get a better deal under new Trump import taxes, by Alicia Diaz of Bloomberg News. President Donald Trump is rolling out new tools with the same protectionist goals after the Supreme Court ruled his sweeping global tariffs to be illegal. His administration wants the rebuilt import taxes to mirror those he put on every major trading partner at the beginning of his second term. However, not all is as it was on April 2, 2025. To make tariffs more legally sound, many countries are subject to investigations under accusations of trade unfairness, with the most prominent two focused on forced labor rules and excess industrial capacity. The actions were brought under a legal authority known as Section 301 of the Trade Act of 1974. Not all countries are targets of the probes, and when Trump's temporary 10% across-the-board tariffs expire at the end of July, some stand to gain a competitive edge with a lower rate than they had before. Others could end up worse off. The administration used tariff exemptions for imports it doesn't want to make more costly to buy from abroad, such as artificial intelligence equipment, farm tractors, or Brazilian coffee. However, inclusions can add items and broaden the scope of tariff targets. Another unresolved issue is what happens with economies such as India, the European Union, Japan, South Korea, and the United Kingdom that signed trade agreements capping their tariff rates at lower negotiated levels, especially on automobiles. U.S. officials sought to reassure them that those agreements remain intact. U.S. Trade Representative Jamison Greer's recent trip to India may provide a preview of what countries with deals should expect. Piyush Goyal, the nation's Commerce and Industry Minister, said at a news briefing that the issue currently pending is that our duties need to be lower compared to those of competing nations, according to news agency ANI. With those caveats, here's a breakdown of prospective winners and losers for the next phase of Trump's tariff barriers. Winners, the Philippines. The Southeast Asia country previously was subject to a 19% rate. Now it will be subject to a 12.5% tariff if the forced labor penalties are imposed as proposed. It isn't subject to the excess capacity probe, so there isn't an expected increase in duties. That raises the potential for an almost 7 percentage point drop in its tariff rate compared with April 2025. U.S. goods imports from Philippines totaled $7.7 billion in the first 4 months of this year, a 51% increase from the January to April period in 2025. South Africa. In April 2025, South Africa was slapped with a 30% tariff rate as Trump alleged the government discriminated against white Afrikaners. That duty rate is now expected to settle at 12.5% after the forced labor investigation concludes. South African goods shipments into the U.S. through April totaled $3.5 billion, down 56% from a year earlier. Smaller economies. Several countries that engage in less than $10 billion of U.S. trade are set to benefit from the new tariff wall, with some bouncing from exorbitant tariff rates back down to the most favored nation duties. This potentially opens up a new frontier for multinationals to shift their supply chains in attempts to avoid higher duties. Pakistan's tariffs will drop 19 percentage points to 10% from 29%. Myanmar was hit with a 44% duty in April 2025. Now it could drop down to a rate of between 0 and 2% on most goods, and Laos and Lesotho are in similar positions. Losers, Singapore, the small but important U.S. trading partner, almost certainly will be left in a worse position under the new tariff regime. It did not get a country-specific emergency tariff in April 2025, but the city-state was hit with the 10% duty applied this year to all the others. Now the Southeast Asian economy faces a 12.5% tariff on forced labor and an expected additional tariff from the excess capacity probe, making matters tougher for American importers that pay tariffs and handle compliance paperwork. Singapore is one of the world's busiest transshipment hubs, meaning lots of raw materials enter its ports and industrial zones and then are exported as finished products. Too soon to tell. Canada. At first glance, the country appears better positioned with tariffs on imports lower than the April 2025 levies. There are key exemptions for qualified goods under the U.S.-Mexico-Canada agreement. Still, industry-specific tariffs on metals strained Canadian industry. Trump threatens to withdraw from the North American trade agreement he helped broker during his first term and made it clear he has grievances with Canadians for retaliatory actions. Even if the threats are a negotiating chip, it means Canada can't rest easy heading into USMCA renegotiations this year. Mexico. The country is pushing for relief on sector-specific auto tariff rates, arguing their rate exceeds those of some vehicles imported from South Korea or Japan. As part of the ongoing talks, Washington is pushing Mexico to implement a rule for cars in the North American trade zone to be composed of at least 50% American-sourced goods. The talks will continue through at least July, making tariffs' effects on Mexico's trade unclear in the near term. The European Union. The EU is under pressure from the U.S. to codify its trade agreement. The European Parliament and EU countries still need to vote to ratify the finished text before a July 4th deadline Trump imposed. The U.S. president said if the deal isn't in place by then, he will raise tariffs on European automobiles to 25% from 15%, though Greer sought to assure Brussels that a deal's a deal. The Parliament recently voted to approve the pact. EU countries are expected to soon give their final nod, the last step in a year-long ratification process. However, in recent days, Trump launched a 301 investigation against Germany, citing persistent underpayment for innovative pharmaceutical products. In response, Chancellor Friedrich Merz said he expects the U.S. to stand by its trade commitments with Europe, adding that decisions on pharmaceutical payments are a domestic matter. And China. The country is in a vastly better position than it was at the start of Trump's second term in January 2025. During his presidential campaign in 2024, he vowed to implement a 60% tariff on China. The effective rate now sits at about 21%, according to...

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0: Hello, and welcome to the WHRO Voice, where we'll present a combined reading of the Saturday Virginian Pilot and Daily Press, dated June 27th, 2026. Our audio reading programs are specifically designed for and primarily directed to people who are blind, visually impaired, or have other conditions preventing them from reading standard printed material. Our readers are volunteers. My name is Franklin Clark. My reading partner is
1: Mary Shannon.
0: Some headlines from the front page of both publications include the following: Mall's Last Call, MacArthur Center Fades Away, Norfolk Shopping Center Closing Tonight After 27 Years, Colonial Williamsburg and PBS Plan to Tell Country's Story, CEO Says Past Struggles Will Serve to Inspire People. Inside the front section, Chesapeake City Council honors fired hospital CEO, Jackson terminated without cause by regional authority, and from Williamsburg, $80 million sports center celebrates opening, facility expected to draw over 200,000 visitors through 2028. The weather forecast for today, we're expecting it to be humid with heavy thunderstorms in the afternoon and later, highs in the region ranging between 83 and 89. Tomorrow, the outlook is for cloudy and humid with thunderstorms, highs in the region ranging between 79 and 85. With that, we'll begin reading articles from the front page of today's publications.
1: And the huge headline on the page, in fact, the font is larger than the masthead, I think. Mall's Last Call. MacArthur Center Fades Away. Norfolk Shopping Center Closing Tonight After 27 Years. And this is from staff writer Nate Delesny III. There is no dateline. MacArthur Center's opening in 1999 drew an estimated 72,000 people. 27 years later, the downtown Norfolk landmark, in the oft-quoted words of its namesake, General Douglas MacArthur, is poised to just fade away. The mall will permanently close tonight. MacArthur Center was the city's last vestige of a style of retail that surged in popularity decades ago and reached its zenith in the 1980s and 90s. Despite its closure, city and civic leaders said the mall's shutdown isn't an ignominious end. If you look at the return on the investment, the revenue has been positive. It's created jobs, created opportunity, but more importantly, provided a tax base. It expanded the tax base for our city, Norfolk Mayor Kenny Alexander said. MacArthur Center was the mall, whether you were in Virginia Beach or Portsmouth or Chesapeake or anywhere in the region, when you said, "I'm going to the mall." Although there were other malls, Greenbrier Mall, Chesapeake Square, Lynn Haven, Tower Mall, Patrick Henry Mall, people in the region referred to MacArthur as the mall. Alexander said the mall also drew unique stores and experiences to the region. "We didn't have some of the other eateries and amenities that came with MacArthur," he said. Over its initial 20 years of operation, MacArthur Center generated over $4 billion in retail sales and $157 million in retail, food, and beverage, real estate, and utility tax revenue for the city, said Norfolk Deputy City Manager Ron Williams. MacArthur Center was an important part of downtown Norfolk for many years and helped shape the visitor experience by providing a centralized shopping, dining, and a gathering place in the heart of downtown, said Sarah Hughes, a spokesperson for Visit Norfolk. Like many malls across the country, however, visitor preferences have evolved over time. After years of retailers' exodus, Norfolk paid $22 million to buy the entire property in 2023. The city announced in February the mall would shut down. Remaining tenants must be out by July 14th. And this is a lengthy piece, and it's broken out by different sections. The next is MacArthur's Moment. This week, nearly all of the mall's shop fronts already were shuttered. escalators and fountains were turned off. Few people occupied its cavernous concourses. But it wasn't nearly this way. Nearly 30 years ago, anticipation was high for MacArthur's debut. Jason McDonald, president of the Downtown Norfolk Civic League, recounted how special the mall felt. The built-in and recessed seating areas, the glass elevators in the atrium, Johnny Rockets, Rainforest Cafe, the Apple Store, the Nordstrom Cafe in the corner of our own Nordstrom, McDonald said. It made Norfolk and the whole region feel elevated. We had arrived. Paul Frame, Norfolk's mayor from 1994 through 2016, echoed that sentiment. I remember standing in City Hall and looking at the cars lined up as they were driving into the parking garage, he recalled. It was the sort of thing the city hadn't seen before. The Virginian Pilot recounted opening day with a front page banner headline, MacArthur's Moment, and pages of photos, coverage, and a lead story noting that it took 4 decades, 7 mayors, 2 developers, and $300 million to get to this day. Robert Taubman, president and CEO of Taubman Centers, the mall's developer, predicted the mall would be an economic engine for Norfolk, bringing new businesses, jobs, and housing in and keeping young people from leaving the city. The 3-story structure at 300 Monticello Avenue has about 1 million square feet of space, including 2 multi-story anchor stores, an 18-screen movie theater, a food court, and 2 multi-story parking garages. On opening day, it housed 110 stores. And the first day, excitement and crowds were so heavy and excitement so intense that when closing time came, most of the stores were still filled with customers and managers were being lenient in bringing down the gates, the Pilot article said. Move on to the section of nationwide trends. This week, just a few stores and only 1 food court eatery, Sakura Elite, were open. 2 trends have negatively affected malls nationwide, according to Bruce Heumann, a Virginia Commonwealth University professor and chairman of the school's marketing department. First, the rise of online shopping has slowly eroded traffic at brick-and-mortar stores for a couple of decades, Heumann said. Second, the affordability crisis of the last few years has drained much of consumers' disposable income that they would have at one time spent on apparel, home goods, decor, and other categories of merchandise typically found at malls. In response, Heumann said many customers have curtailed spending or traded down to discount or secondhand alternatives. 35 national retailers, rather, left 2020 through the first half of 2022, according to a valuation report commissioned by Starwood Capital Group, which bought the mall in 2014 as part of a larger multi-property transaction. The report found the mall property lost $126 million in value from July 2018 through July 2022. MacArthur's current assessed property value is at about $21.5 million. Starwood later defaulted on a loan that used MacArthur Center as collateral. Heumann said retailers have also faced a challenge in that renting space at malls has tended to be as expensive as traffic and sales have dropped, making a profit on the storefronts at malls becoming more difficult. Retail chains have responded by closing unprofitable stores. Some chains have gone out of business altogether. MacArthur's economic decline mirrors what happens to malls throughout the U.S., said Vinod Agarwal, a professor and economist at Old Dominion University. Malls also face a challenge in drawing people who like online shopping to their doors. Meanwhile, consumers' interest in mid-tier malls is shrinking. To succeed in the future, Agarwal said, malls will have to offer a diverse palette of attractions, bars, restaurants, and entertainment options to remain relevant. Moving to the section, years in the making. MacArthur Center's development story actually stretches back to the early 1960s. That's when the Norfolk Redevelopment and Housing Authority cleared 17 acres of low-income housing and warehouses on the east side of downtown in the name of urban renewal. Over the ensuing decades, several developers were unsuccessful in bringing redevelopment ideas to fruition. Frames said Norfolk spent years waiting for the right project. He credits Bob Smithwick, Norfolk's former development director, for turning the mall project into a reality. Smithwick, a former Texaco executive who died in 2010, understood how to do business, Frame said. Although Nordstrom rejected his overtures a half a dozen times, Frame said, Smithwick wouldn't take no for an answer. Then Norfolk did a survey comparing the demographics of Hampton Roads to Portland, where the retailer had a store. Frame said that seemed to change the company's mind. Finally, Nordstrom said they'd come to Norfolk if certain conditions were met. One was to choose a nationally respected developer. The city tapped Taubman, setting the mall's project in motion. Macy's was an early contender for the second anchor spot, but the company ultimately backed out. Dillard's took its place. A third pad site intended for a future anchor was never developed. Instead, the space at the corner of Monticello and Avenue and Freemason Street housed MacArthur on Ice, an outdoor ice skating experience during the Christmas holiday season for several years. In its heyday, the mall was filled with familiar brand name stores. They included Williams-Sonoma, Pottery Barn, Banana Republic, Eddie Bauer, Yankee Candle, Radio Shack, Victoria's Secret, and Zales. MacArthur's lineup of restaurants also was noteworthy. Over the years, they included Max and Irma's, Chili's, and familiar staples like Sbarro. But MacArthur Center power to draw customers waned as the availability and appeal of online shopping rose. Nordstrom's run at the mall ended in 2019, leaving Dillard's as the main anchor. Then the pandemic hit, and more stores closed. The Apple Store, the region's first, closed in 2021. Barnes & Noble closed in 2022. Dillard's shuttered in 2023. And the mall's last major tenant, the Regal 18 Screen Theater, closed in January. And the final section, mixed-use future. Norfolk wants to turn the property into a pedestrian-friendly mixed-use district replete with housing, hotels, entertainment options, and a smaller retail footprint built around a reconnected street grid. The Hampton Roads Chamber said it concurs with the city's general mixed-use redevelopment vision and that including essential amenities such as a grocery store, pharmacy, and year-round farmers market would further support downtown living, enhance quality of life, and help attract additional residents to the urban core. Human said brick-and-mortar retail still offers some aspects that are favorable to malls in the post-pandemic, mobile app-based same-day delivery era of retail. They include the ability to create experiences and events that draw consumers, personal attention from employees, and offering products that are fresh and won't survive in an online retailer supply chain. From a tourism perspective, retail remains an important component of a vibrant downtown, but today's visitors are looking for a mix of experiences that include dining, entertainment, arts and culture, outdoor recreation, and unique local businesses, Hughes said. We certainly hope to see continued retail investment downtown, but tourism is driven by the overall visitor experience rather than any single attraction.
0: Our next headline, but before we get to that, there is a sidebar of MacArthur Center closing is latest chapter in Hampton Roads Mall history. MacArthur Center's closing adds another name to the list of former malls that have been transformed or are in the process of being redeveloped into something else. Here's what's happening to other malls in Hampton Roads. Pembroke Mall opened in 1966 in Virginia Beach. Pembroke was the first indoor mall in Hampton Roads. The mall closed in 2022 for redevelopment into a mixed-use property. Mercury Plaza Mall Opened in 1967 in Hampton, this was the peninsula's first indoor shopping mall. It closed in 1987. It was torn down in the early 2000s. Military Circle Mall opened in 1970 in Norfolk. The mall closed in 2023. A decision on how to redevelop the property has stalled. Coliseum Mall opened in 1973 in Hampton and expanded in 1976. The mall closed in 2007 and was torn down. Peninsula Town Center was built in its place and opened in 2010. Tower Mall opened in Portsmouth in 1973. The enclosed mall was torn down in 2001 and replaced by Victory Crossing, a big-box-style shopping center. Newmarket North Mall opened in 1975 in Hampton. In 2000, the property was converted into Net Center, which houses a business center with retail and dining amenities. Greenbrier Mall opened in 1981 in Chesapeake. City Council recently approved plans to demolish the defunct Sears store and build a new Costco with a gas station on the site. The rest of the mall remains open and long-term redevelopment plans are on the table. Chesapeake Square opened in 1989 in Chesapeake. Demolition of part of the mall began in early 2025. The redevelopment plan includes a grocery store and an as-yet undisclosed sporting goods anchor store. Patrick Henry Mall. At the time of its 1987 opening in Newport News, Patrick Henry was the third enclosed mall on the peninsula. Nearly 40 years later, it's the only indoor mall left on the peninsula. And finally, Lynnhaven Mall, opened in 1981 in Virginia Beach. MacArthur's closing will leave Lynnhaven as the largest indoor shopping mall in Southampton Roads. Continuing with other stories from the front page of both publications, our next headline, Colonial Williamsburg and PBS plan to tell country's story. CEO says past struggles will serve to inspire people. This article is by correspondent Ben Swenson. Dateline is Williamsburg. The eyes of the country will be on Colonial Williamsburg on July 4th as PBS, with the VA-250 American Revolution Commission, broadcasts national programming from the historic area. Standing behind the spotlight cast on the historic triangle and all of Virginia is Carly Fiorina, who has been involved in semi-quincentennial celebrations since planning began years ago. Now, Fiorina hopes to leverage Virginia's and the historic triangle's prominence during the nation's 250th birthday to unite Americans around shared ideals and push for a renewed commitment to our history and culture. Fiorina took over as president and CEO of Colonial Williamsburg in April, when Cliff Fleet abruptly resigned. She already had served on the organization's board of trustees since 2017 and as its chair since 2020. She has also been in the role of VA-250's national honorary chair since 2023. Fiorina, age 71, has a long and distinguished career in business, including as CEO of Hewlett-Packard, as well as some experience in politics with a couple bids for national office. She ran for president in 2016 and, after dropping out, became Texas Senator Ted Cruz's running mate before his campaign stalled. But she said she understood early on from her days as a history and philosophy major at Stanford University that history is not just in the past. History is not just some abstract thing in a book, she said. It impacts our lives every day. One of Fiorina's overarching goals through her position with VA-250 and Colonial Williamsburg is to tell the whole story of American history, including men and women, enslaved and indigenous people, and all the individuals who made an impression on who we are today. According to Fiorina, Americans' shared ideals are laid out clearly in the Declaration of Independence, enduring message beginning, "We hold these truths to be self-evident." She acknowledges that even though those words didn't even come close to applying to all people in the 18th century, their clarity and inspiration have driven every movement since then. Although partisan differences often become heated in the current political climate, Fiorina said she has seen that citizens will celebrate a shared occasion together. People will set aside the tension in the moment and become inspired by the stories of the struggles of those that came before us, she said. The July 4th PBS telecast from the historic area called America Made in Virginia, 250 Years Together, is an opportunity for people who have never heard of colonial Williamsburg, or at least do not know the significant role the Commonwealth played in independence, to see Americans' common stories. The two-hour live broadcast will feature patriotic pageantry and musical performances by a wide range of artists, including singer-songwriter Judy Collins. However, the events surrounding the semi-quincentennial are not just a one-and-done occurrence, according to Fiorina. The work of VA 250 has been ongoing for years and will continue through the 250th anniversary of the surrender at Yorktown in 2031, a years-long salute that will inspire what she calls a season of civic renewal. Ed Harris, president and CEO of Visit Williamsburg, which markets the historic triangle area of Williamsburg, James City County, and Yorktown, shares Fiorina's optimism. He said the semi-quincentennial is more than just a celebration. This is a once-in-a-generation opportunity to remind the world that America's story began here in the historic triangle, Harris said. But even after the fireworks flicker out, Fiorina will remain at the helm of Colonial Williamsburg. Under her leadership, she said, the organization will always be a good partner to the region and to sister institutions that form the backbone of the historic triangle and beyond. Colonial Williamsburg will also be rolling out new initiatives for bridging the 18th and 21st centuries. Colonial Williamsburg is itself celebrating its own milestone this year on the occasion of the 100th anniversary of its founding. While a lot of attention will focus on the historic area around Independence Day, centennial celebrations for the Living Museum will be occurring in November, Fiorina said, with donor recognition, free programming, and opportunities to learn more about Colonial Williamsburg's mission and operations. Harris said he sees promise in Fiorina's background and passion that bodes well for Colonial Williamsburg and the region at large. As she begins the new chapter, he said, I believe her experience, having led at the highest levels of business and public service, is going to help CW continue to innovate while remaining a world-class steward of our nation's founding story.
1: We'll turn now to the interior of the Virginian Pilot. We are reading in Daily Press. We are reading from the Saturday, June 27th editions of those. The last headline on that front page is of national news interest. The next headline, Chesapeake City Council honors fired hospital CEO. Jackson terminated without cause by regional authority. And this is by Natalie Anderson, staff writer. The dateline is Chesapeake. City leaders this week honored the recently fired Chesapeake Regional Health CEO, Reese Jackson, with a proclamation of appreciation. Chesapeake City Council honored Jackson on Tuesday with an exemplary citizen certificate, recognizing him for over a decade of visionary leadership, transformational growth, dedicated service, Mayor Rick West said. Reese had been the president and CEO of the hospital since 2016 until he was terminated May 29th without cause following a vote by the 11-member Chesapeake Hospital Authority. West credited Jackson with leading the hospital amid multiple expansions, including a critical care unit, cancer center, level 3 trauma center, and behavioral health services. Reese, we owe you a great deal for your service to our great city, West said. It certainly was a time of transformation and growth and a lot of positive things, and you, through our leadership, met the needs of many of our citizens and those that aren't here in Chesapeake. Jackson's comments at the city council meeting are among the first public remarks he's made since his departure. No recognition has ever meant so much to me, said Jackson, who was visibly emotional. When I began my stay at Chesapeake Regional, I felt like I had 20 allies. I had the support of the 11 authority board members and 9 city council members, and that level of support is what was necessary to grow the organization and to expand services. You can't be successful without the support of others. The hospital is governed by the Chesapeake Hospital Authority, made up of members who are appointed by City Council according to Virginia State Code. Details about Reese's termination are unclear, as he has previously declined to comment on the departure. However, the authority did agree to grant him an undisclosed severance, and his employment contract stipulates a year's salary in severance pay, which was roughly $686,000 when the contract was signed in 2023. Jackson's departure comes as the Chesapeake Regional Medical Center faces a class action lawsuit filed by hundreds of patients and a federal health care fraud investigation. Jackson was named as a defendant in the lawsuit. The case is pending an appeal filed by the Chesapeake Hospital Authority asking for dismissal on the grounds of sovereign immunity. Chesapeake Regional has denied wrongdoing.
0: We return to Williamsburg for our next story. The headline is $80 million Sports Center celebrates opening. Facility expected to draw over 200,000 visitors through 2028. This article is by staff writer James W. Robinson. Again, the dateline, Williamsburg. The historic triangle marked what area officials hope will be a tourism milestone as the Greater Williamsburg Sports and Events Center officially opened its doors this week. Officials estimate about 1,500 people attended the 200,000-square-foot facility's grand opening, getting the chance to explore the building and try out basketball, tennis, and pickleball on the sparkling new courts. Williamsburg Mayor Douglas Pons said the opening marks a bold step forward, expanding the region's offerings and diversifying the tourism economy. The $80 million center on the Colonial Williamsburg Visitor Center campus includes an adventure gym for kids, a rollout turf system, a climbing wall, and conference rooms. Intended to be more than just a place for sporting events, the center will allow for corporate events, expos, and community celebrations. Events are already booked through the year 2030, including a wedding. Singer Grayson Torrance performed the national anthem. A New Kent native, Torrance was a top 24 finalist on American Idol last year. Ali Krieger, a former soccer player who was on 2 World Cup winning teams, was the guest speaker. A native of Dumfries in Northern Virginia, she said it was meaningful to return to her home state and celebrate the facility. She noted the opportunities the center will provide beyond the field and event space. I see young athletes discovering what they're capable of, Krieger said. I see teammates becoming lifelong friends. The Sports Center is a partnership among Williamsburg, James City County, and York County, with support from Visit Williamsburg and the Williamsburg Hotel and Motel Association. It is managed by Illinois-based company Kemper Sports. The center's construction began in 2024. The center is anticipated to open the Williamsburg area to new visitors, said James City County Supervisor Ruth Larson. More than 200,000 visitors are anticipated through 2028, with more than 100,000 room nights projected through 2029, she said. Larson said the building has already booked 43 weekends for next year. Edward Harris, president and CEO of Visit Williamsburg, which markets the historic triangle, said he and the organization are excited for the center's benefits to the community. Douglas Holroyd, chair of the York County Board of Supervisors, said the center is proof that when the three localities join together, they can achieve results they couldn't by themselves. Each jurisdiction brings forward its unique strengths and dedication, Holroyd said. The unity created momentum, and that momentum built this.
1: Our next headline, heat dome likely to send region temps soaring. This is from staff writer Gavin Stone. There is no dateline. Hampton Roads will feel the effects of a massive heat dome affecting the eastern half of the country over the next week and into the July 4th weekend. This weekend, parts of Southampton Roads are expected to see a heat index, meaning what the air feels like, near 100 degrees today, according to the National Weather Service. Temperatures will increase as July 4th approaches. A Weather Service map of temperatures across the United States from July 1 through 5 shows Hampton Roads in a zone that has a 50 to 60% chance of seeing temperatures above normal. The heat dome centers around the Midwest, where some areas are expected to see the heat index as high as 115 degrees, CNN has reported. A heat dome is named after the effect of the atmosphere trapping hot air like a lid over an area for an extended period of time. This weekend, the peak temperature for southeastern Virginia and northeastern North Carolina will be in the low to mid-90s today, while the heat index will be in the 97 to 99 degree range for most of the region. The peak heat index will be felt in North Carolina, where it will feel like 101 to 102 degrees in Elizabeth City and Windsor, respectively, according to the Weather Service. Forecasters warn that through at least Tuesday night, heat exhaustion is possible with prolonged exposure, and the risks are far worse farther south. There is also a slight risk of severe thunderstorms from 3 to 9 p.m. today for the region south of Williamsburg, with the primary danger being damaging winds of greater than 60 miles per hour. Some localized flooding also is expected. The heat is projected to continue all next week, getting worse as the weekend approaches. The early forecast shows Williamsburg seeing the worst of it with a high of 100 degrees on Thursday, followed by Chesapeake with a high of 98 degrees. Hampton, Newport News, Norfolk, and Portsmouth will peak Thursday in the mid-90s. Much of Hampton Roads faces severe drought conditions, with some areas in extreme drought conditions as of Thursday. These ratings mean crops and wildlife could be affected, and water quality is poor.
0: We have one other local regional article, followed by a couple of North Carolina articles. That article has the headline, Norfolk Woman Laments Loss of, quote, My Baby. Police shoot and kill dog, and quote is, a piece of me died that day. This article is by staff writer Lori Labengrub. The dateline is Norfolk. Elizana Cummings checked on her apartment when a swell of police sirens stopped at the complex on Crescent Road in the Little Creek neighborhood. Crossing a grass median from the pool, neighbor Timothy Barnes met her in the lawn. He told me they shot and killed Stormy, Cummings said of her three-year-old dog. I was completely shocked. At 3:40 p.m. Sunday, dispatchers in Norfolk received a 911 call from a man who had accidentally shot himself in a third-floor apartment in Cummings' building. Moments before, Cummings, a 25-year-old former culinary specialist stationed at Naval Station Norfolk, said she was leaving for the pool across the street. "I kissed and told her I loved her," Cummings said about Stormy Blue, her mixed-breed dog, "and that was the last time." She left her dog unlocked, as she always did when she stayed close. After hearing the sirens and going to check on her apartment, she learned of the shooting from Barnes. "What happened? Did you shoot my dog?" she said. She asked officers. "I was trying to figure out what happened to my baby." Officers, Cummings said, ushered her away from the front door, so she unlocked the back door. "When Stormy didn't run to me, I just knew," she said. "My whole entire world just shattered." She caught a glimpse of Stormy on the pavement taking labored breaths, Cummings said. She tried pushing past officers who threatened to restrain her if she didn't stop. After hearing a gunshot, Barnes said he opened his door to see an officer running up the stairs holding a handgun and yelling, "Shots fired." The officer, he said, asked him if he saw a man. According to a spokesperson with the Norfolk Police Department, the officer was responding to the call of the gunshot victim when he discharged his weapon one time in the direction of an animal as it was approaching. The officer was placed on administrative duty while Norfolk police investigate, according to a spokesperson. Cummings said a sergeant told her the officer was looking for the gunshot victim when he mistakenly opened her apartment door and shot her dog. "Why my apartment?" Cummings said. Cummings still wonders. The man lived in number 304, according to a recording of a dispatcher, where Cummings lives in 102. How did they mix those numbers up? After

0: shot her dog. "Why my apartment?" Cummings said. Cummings still wonders. The man lived in number 304, according to a recording of a dispatcher, where Cummings lives in 102. How did they mix those numbers up? After animal control was called, Cummings said she was able to approach Stormy. "I just sat right there and put my hand over her. I tried to close her eyes," she said. "A piece of me died that day." About 3 years ago, Cummings said, she was on a walk in Norfolk's Little Creek when she found Stormy in the bushes and took her home. Stormy was about 6 weeks old. When she was killed, she stood about knee-high and had an all-black coat with a heart-shaped white spot on her belly. She was the biggest goofball, Cummings said. And Cummings said Stormy was her service dog. Anytime she was at risk of an anxiety attack or flare-up of PTSD, Stormy would place her head or paw on Cummings' knee to signal her to sit down and take deep breaths. A Norfolk police spokesperson pointed out the department's use of force and firearm policies, which allow an officer to discharge their firearm against a vicious animal when they believe that animal poses a threat of death or serious physical injury. Cummings is awaiting Stormy's ashes and plans to bury her near her family's home in Atlanta. She hopes officers learn that aggression and fear are two different things when it comes to animals, and wonders how officers are trained on situations involving household pets. "Our dogs are not collateral damage," Cummings said. "They are our babies that we raise and care for."
1: And we'll move now to North Carolina news that might be of interest to our folks in eastern North Carolina. The first headline, North Carolina Senator blocks Trump funding requests. Bud, a Republican, demands inclusion of Helene relief aid. And this item was picked up from the Charlotte Observer. There is no dateline. U.S. Senator Ted Budd took a stand against the Trump administration Thursday evening to get Western North Carolina additional relief from Helene. In a release, Budd announced he would vote against any supplemental funding bill put forward until Helene relief was added. A supplemental funding bill provides agencies additional funding beyond what was budgeted. Nearly 2 years since Hurricane Helene ravaged our state, debris still clogs waterways, Bud, a Republican, said in a written statement. Roads, bridges, and dams require repair or replacement. Homeowners are paying mortgages on properties that were wiped away. Quite simply, the need continues to outweigh what the state and local communities can bear. For that reason, I will vote against any supplemental appropriations package that does not include additional funding for Western North Carolina, Trump's request. Budd's proclamation came one day after President Donald Trump submitted to Congress an $88 billion supplemental package to fund the Iran war, provide aid to farmers, and help combat Ebola. Both chambers voted this week to force Trump to withdraw from Iran. His supplemental now puts Republicans in the position of having to decide whether to pay for an unpopular war. But that's not where he lost Budd's vote. "I fully support President Trump's request to replenish our munitions stockpile and strengthen our military, as well as provide economic assistance to farmers impacted by disaster and unfair trade practices," Budd said in a written statement. "I'm disappointed, however, that the supplemental request did not include funds for Western North Carolina's significant ongoing recovery efforts." In late September 2024, Helene made landfall in the panhandle of Florida as a Category 4 hurricane and tore up the East Coast, causing widespread destruction in Western North Carolina. The storm caused $56.9 billion in damage and at least 108 deaths in the state. At the time of the storm, Congress canceled its work week in Washington and headed home so their 2024 campaigns wouldn't be impacted by weather-related travel delays. Budd and fellow North Carolina Republican Senator Tom Tillis urged congressional leadership to bring law

0: lawmakers back to the Capitol to help address the devastation, but their cries for help went unanswered. Since then, Budd has been battling former Department of Homeland Security Secretary Kristi Noem to release funding earmarked for Helene Reef relief due to a policy she implemented that required her review for any dollar amount over $100,000, causing a logjam in relief funding. Last fall, Budd put holds on Senate nominations to her office to get money released. In March, Tillis and Representative Deborah Ross called for Noem's resignation. Trump fired her within 48 hours. Trump immediately replaced Noem with Senator Mark Wayne Mullen. Secretary of Homeland Security Mark Wayne Mullen has empowered FEMA to more rapidly reimburse state and local governments for public assistance projects, Budd wrote in the release. I'm pleased projects are now being approved on a regular basis, something I called for more than a year ago. I'm immensely grateful to my former Senate colleague, but FEMA is only one piece of the puzzle. Budd said that the Small Business Administration, the Environmental Protection Agency, and the Department of Housing and Urban Development play a major role in disaster recovery. He said Congress passed in December 2024 disaster funding for those agencies that have largely been unallocated. Budd said Western North Carolina's water infrastructure remains particularly vulnerable, specifically pointing out uncertainty for residents of Beach Mountain. Budd said it could take years and tens of millions of dollars the town doesn't have to replace its system. Every time I'm in WNC, meaning Western North Carolina, people ask me to make sure that they're not forgotten, Budd said. I'd ask my colleagues in Washington and Raleigh to send them a clear message that we're with them by passing additional funding for disaster recovery.
1: Our other North Carolina story is entitled Cooper Maintains Double-Digit Lead in North Carolina Senate Race. This article is from the Winston-Salem Journal. The polling gap continues to show a double-digit lead in favor of former two-term Governor Roy Cooper in his high-profile U.S. Senate race against Republican nominee Michael Whatley. The latest Catawba College YouGov poll released this week shows Cooper with a 48% to 34% advantage over Whatley among 905 likely voters. Cooper was up by 15 percentage points in the March poll. Whatley is the former Republican National and North Carolina Convention chairman. Cooper's advantage is not simply a function of Democratic support, said Michael Bitzer, director of Catawba College's Center for North Carolina Politics and Public Service. His lead is being driven by independents who currently support him by more than 2-1 over Whatley. Cooper and Whatley are vying to succeed Republican Tom Tillis, who is retiring after two terms. Political analysts predict the campaign will be the most expensive U.S. Senate race ever, with overall spending, likely primarily from out-of-state contributions, exceeding $1 billion. Cooper has not lost an election in his political career. 7 terms in the state legislature, 4 terms as attorney general, and 2 as governor. The latest Catawba poll was conducted June 1st through 10th and has a margin of error of 3.8%. Bitzer cautioned that nearly a quarter of independents are undecided. That independent vote can often be a decisive factor in statewide elections. Bitzer said Cooper also appears to be benefiting from what is setting up as a classic midterm environment, a referendum on the president and his party. Cooper has a commanding portion of those North Carolinians who disapprove of the president, which is a majority of likely voters so far. The Catawba poll found Trump with a 54% disapproval rating and a 43% approval rating. Of the 6 Cooper-Whatley polls listed on the Real Clear Polling Clearinghouse website since early March, not only is Cooper ahead in all, but the margin ranges from 3% to 14%. The sponsor and the mode doesn't seem to matter much, said Christopher Cooper, political science professor at Western Carolina University. In everyone I've seen, Cooper is up. Whatley has low name recognition, and independents are swinging heavily towards Cooper. The poll found a noteworthy distinction increasing among North Carolina Republican voters in that they view themselves more as party Republicans than Trump Republicans. This is a significant shift among Republicans in North Carolina, Bitzer said. This shift seems to signal a noticeable cooling to Trump-centered Republican identity, driven by suburban and female respondents.
0: And now we'll move to that front page headline we mentioned a little while ago that was of national interest. It's actually an international headline. Dual earthquakes death toll rises to 920. Venezuela residents say help scarce from government rescuers. This is an AP News item. The dateline is La Guerra, Venezuela. Venezuela's took the search for missing loved ones into their own hands Friday in the aftermath of back-to-back earthquakes, citing the scarcity of government rescuers as the human toll of the disaster climbed to at least 920 dead, with more than 51,000 missing. Citizens digging through the rubble of their homes said they have seen few state rescue teams in the areas hit hardest by the devastating 7.2 and 7.5 magnitude quakes that struck late Wednesday, despite authorities projecting an image of a robust government response. The lack of help compounded families' desperation as the pressure to find buried survivors increased with each passing hour. The South American nation on Friday marked nearly 2 days since the disaster. Aid agencies consider the first 48 to 72 hours to be a crucial time frame to retrieve people alive, though that period increases if they have access to food and water. Meanwhile, a broad international aid effort accelerated with dozens of rescue teams from around the globe arriving in Venezuela or due to arrive there soon. Each person saved is a miracle, said Jorge Rodriguez, the president of the country's National Assembly. We are not going to hide absolutely anything about the magnitude of this tragedy. Families across northern Venezuela searched in the ruins of buildings for relatives and whatever remained of their lives. Nazareth Jimenez sobbed into the shoulder of a loved one as she watched neighbors try to cut through slabs of concrete with hammers and power tools in a building reduced to a mountain of debris. My God, how are we going to get them out of there? She murmured. She was in the northern state of La Guerra, just north of the capital Caracas, where some of the worst destruction unfolded. Jimenez was racked with anxiety as she waited to see if her siblings, nephews, nieces, and friends would emerge from the debris alive. Government forces distributed food and water to survivors in La Guerra, as Acting President Delcy Rodriguez said her government was working tirelessly to mount a full response. She welcomed the arrival of rescuers and humanitarian aid from all over the world. She said La Guerra had been militarized and that more help was on the way, even as residents said it was just a fraction of the aid they needed. The disaster poses a huge challenge for Rodriguez, who's the former vice president, who took office in January after the capture and removal of then-president Nicolas Maduro by the United States. Venezuela has been facing economic disarray for more than a decade, and many people reject the legitimacy of the political movement Rodriguez represents. The number of dead is expected to climb, and civilians reported more than 51,000 people missing on independent digital databases. The number of injured climbed to more than 3,300 as of midday Friday, and authorities said they had rescued 243 people. The International Organization for Migration said that up to 6.76 million people in Venezuela could be affected by the quake, some 2 million of them in Caracas alone. Loyal Pace, the International Red Cross Regional Director for the Americas, said people are still terrified to re-enter what were their homes. Desperation started to sink as many families still had not found their missing loved ones, had minimal equipment for rescue efforts, and continued to sleep on the street. In Katia Lamar, a community adjacent to the country's main airport, throngs of people began to loot basic goods like toilet paper and food from stores. Others swarmed a civilian pickup truck that was giving out loaves of bread and water. A soldier intervened to allow the vehicle to leave. People turned the parking lot of a pharmacy into a makeshift shelter by setting up tarps, hammocks, and tents. Omar Reyes walked through the remains of what was once his home, calling out the names of his wife and children. He received no response. Around 20 family members have died. Two of his four children were buried in the debris. "I've been left alone in this life," Reyes said quietly. Venezuela authorities said Friday that 861 international volunteers from Mexico, the United States, El Salvador, Sweden, Switzerland, Colombia, and beyond were working in Venezuela. Many more from other countries were expected in the coming hours and days. The UN said 1,000 emergency responders and 25 search and rescue teams from across the globe were on their way. On the country's main highway, caravans of state forces, emergency personnel, dump trucks, and heavy machinery moved in the direction of the tragedy. A civilian pickup truck carrying thin mattresses had its windows marked with "Help from Chulilo." Media reports have shared notable moments of hope, including a young man brought out on a stretcher in the San Bernardino district of Caracas to the applause of onlookers as his tearful mother said, "Leonardo, I love you." Venezuelan TV broadcast video of a girl covered in dust and wrapped in a sweatshirt as she emerged from rubble with the help of rescuers. Caracas Metropolitan Rescue Team head Jose Luis Nunez said she was found in a 10-story building in La Guardia that collapsed and flattened like a pancake. "We want to highlight this girl's strength, determination, and will to live," Nunez said.
1: We have one article remaining before we get to the nation and world section proper. It's a giraffe story. The headline, "Giraffe Found Safe After Wandering Off Texas Ranch." This is an AP News article. No dateline is given. Gracie the giraffe, who went missing for about 2 weeks in Texas after wandering off a remote private ranch, was finally found Friday, and the open range appeared to have agreed with her. The giraffe was spotted about 4 miles south of her enclosure during an aerial search in the Texas Hill Country, according to Real County Sheriff Nathan Johnson. He said Gracie's owner, Vic Jones, contacted a veterinarian and began putting together a team to bring the giraffe safely back to the ranch. "She's in good shape," Jones said. "She's standing there, swishing her tail." Gracie, about 3 years old and weighing at least 1,200 pounds, was found within a half mile of a pond and creek and had plenty of vegetation to feed on, said Jones, adding that she appeared to have been in that area for about a week. Getting the 10-foot-tall giraffe home to the Cedar Hollow Ranch, about 100 miles west of San Antonio, was taking some work. Veterinarians needed time to sedate Gracie and put a hood over her eyes, Jones said. From there, Gracie will be moved with an open pasture trailer to a taller enclosed trailer made for giraffes for the trip back to the ranch. Parts of the remote area cannot be reached by car, which prompted the search by helicopter. While Real County's 2,700 residents were urged to keep an eye out for her, Gracie was found on private property where no one lives, Jones said. "We didn't bother her," Jones said of the sighting. "She's got water. She looked in really good shape." The Texas Hill Country has one of the largest concentration of exotic captive animals in the U.S. Johnson said he's had reports of missing wildebeests, water buffalo, zebras, and monkeys, though never a giraffe previously. The area has a mild climate and rugged terrain, and plenty of vegetation for Gracie to eat. In Africa, giraffes thrive best in dry and semi-dry savannas and grasslands. Despite Gracie's size, she wouldn't have harmed a person who encountered her off the ranch, Jones said. If you move toward her, she's taking off, he said.
0: And we'll continue with, I think we have time for one more item before we get to the midpoint of our reading. A small plane crashes into Beijing's tallest building. This is an AP news item. The dateline is Taipei. A small aircraft crashed into Beijing's tallest building on Friday. The global flight tracking service provider Flight Trader 24 confirmed, following witness accounts and evacuations in the city's business district. In a social media post, Flight Trader 24 posted the flight path of the plane, a Sunward SA-60L Aurora, which took off from an airport about 30 miles east of Beijing. It headed westward and ended just east of the East Third Ring Road shortly before 6 p.m. The flight data provider said the plane crashed into the Citic Tower, also known as China Zun, which rises more than 1,700 feet in a cluster of skyscrapers. The 108-story Citic Tower is one of the most recognizable skyscrapers in Beijing. It wasn't immediately known what caused the crash in a city with strict airspace controls, including a recent ban on drones. Information on the pilot also was not immediately available. There was no immediate information on whether there were any on-ground casualties. Chinese authorities have not issued a statement, nor has the crash been reported by state media. Social media posts about the crash have been scrubbed from China's walled-off internet, though footage has made its way outside of China overseas on sites such as X.com. Photos by the Associated Press show what appears to be a hole in the glass facade on one side of the Citic Tower. A person working in the building told the AP, an aircraft crashed into the skyscraper and it triggered a fire alarm. The person spoke on condition of anonymity out of fear of retaliation. Incidents such as crashes are considered sensitive by Chinese authorities. Onlookers gathered to observe, but police asked them to leave the area. And that does bring us to the midpoint of our readings today. As is our custom, we will pause to provide highlights or the entirety of a death notice from our publications. There are none today in the daily press. So I'll go ahead and read those that we have in the pilot. There are very few. There is a death notice from Chesapeake. It is for Sherry Fry Phillips, who passed away on June 22nd at the age of 72. A detailed obituary is found online at hollomonbrown.com, and that's H-O-L-L-O-M-O-N, brown.com. There's one from, it says, the Eastern Shore. It's for Dave Carlin. A funeral will be held Saturday, June 27th at 3 p.m. at the Dowdy Funeral Home. That's located at 3117 Main Street in Exmoor. The full obituary is likely found at dowdyfuneralhome.com. Dowdy, for folks unfamiliar, D-O-U-G-H-T-Y. There's one item from Suffolk. It's a lengthy obituary. It's for George Phil Jackson Sr., who passed away on June 22nd at the age of 99. The family will receive friends at the R.W. Baker & Company Funeral Home and Crematory in downtown Suffolk on Monday, June 29th from 6:30 to 8 p.m. There will be a private funeral, a private burial service at the Holly Lawn Cemetery Tuesday, June 30th. Condolences may be registered at rwbakerfh.com. And finally, from North Carolina, there's a death notice for the passing of Margaret Bell, also known as Jean, who died on June 23rd at the age of 85. There will be a viewing at the South Mills Church of Christ June 29th at 10 a.m. with a service following at 11. 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
1: We'll move back to the Nation and World section. Our next article is entitled, U.S. Launches Airstrikes Against Iran. Weapons, radar sites attacked in response to drone hit on ship. This is an Associated Press news article. The dateline is Washington, D.C. The U.S. struck Iran on Friday in response to a drone attack a day earlier on a cargo ship in the Strait of Hormuz. It's the most significant test yet to an interim understanding reached a week ago by the two countries to begin working to end their months-long war and reopen the pivotal waterway. President Donald Trump said the drone attack violated the ceasefire. The strikes came shortly after Trump told reporters, "You'll find out whether the U.S. would respond." U.S. Central Command said the military struck missile and drone locations and coastal radar sites in Iran. "I don't like the fact that they took a shot yesterday, actually four of them," Trump said at the White House shortly before the U.S. struck back. When asked why there would be strikes when Trump has insisted talks with Tehran are going well, Trump said of Iran, "They're a little bit different." He then abruptly cut off questions and reporters were ushered out of his office. Ibrahim Azizi, who heads the Iranian Parliament's National Security Commission, responded to Trump on social media earlier Friday, saying, "The Strait of Hormuz is governed by Iran, so respect the rules and to not mistake control for escalation. This is not a violation of the ceasefire. It is ceasefire management," Azizi wrote. The U.S. strikes on Iran concluded about an hour after U.S. Central Command announced the military action on social media. A U.S. official with knowledge of the situation told the Associated Press. The official spoke on condition of anonymity to discuss an ongoing military operation. The British military said Thursday that a container ship was hit by a projectile off the coast of Oman, coming hours after Iran threatened vessels to stop using the route. The United Kingdom Maritime Trade Operations Center said no injuries were reported. Meanwhile, Secretary of State Marco Rubio joined Israel and Lebanon's ambassadors to the U.S. on Friday to announce a framework agreement that was described as a first step toward peace following months of conflict between Israel and the Lebanese militant group Hezbollah. The officials did not share details of the agreement, which does not include Hezbollah, and prompted one of the group's officials in Lebanon to warn of civil war. Israeli Prime Minister Benjamin Netanyahu later said that the framework would allow Lebanese forces to eventually take control of territory from Israel's military. The agreement was signed in front of Rubio in Washington by Yehiel Leiter, the Israeli ambassador to the United States, and Nada Hamadeh, the Lebanese ambassador to the United States. Hamadeh said the framework is a first step on the road to restoring Lebanese sovereignty and territorial integrity, securing a permanent and final cessation of hostilities, enabling our people to go back to their land, and allowing all Lebanese to live in peace, security, and prosperity. Leiter said the final destination of the framework is peace between the two countries. Netanyahu said the plan was a great achievement for Israel. The most important thing, first and foremost, is that Israel will remain in the security zone in southern Lebanon, he said, adding that they will stay until Hezbollah is disarmed and no longer poses a threat to Israel. The attack on the cargo ship came during a fragile time for the U.S. and Iran as they worked to negotiate a permanent end to the war. Iran has increasingly challenged the region and the U.S. over its control of the Strait of Hormuz, even with the current interim deal it reached with the U.S. The development happened while a United Nations maritime agency was beginning an operation to move stranded ships out of the strait this week, using an alternative route, hugging the shores of Oman rather than sailing through the central part of the strait. The International Maritime Organization halted the evacuations after the attack and said Friday they won't resume until there are guarantees that the other ships won't be attacked. About 115 ships were able to move out of the strait in recent days, leaving about 500 still in the area, said Arsenio Dominguez, the agency's secretary general. The opening of the alternative passage through the strait was expected to relieve pressure on the world economy and remove Iran's main source of leverage in ongoing peace talks with the U.S. The U.S. and Iran are still negotiating terms of the deal, including issues such as getting ships through the key strait and addressing the future of Iran's stockpile of highly enriched uranium. Under the interim deal, the two sides have 60 days to work out the details. Shipping analysts said the drone strike cast a shadow over what had been a growing stream of trapped vessels, finally leaving the Gulf, and an increasing flow of tankers carrying crude oil. A week of widening commercial confidence in the Strait of Hormuz has hit its first significant test, said Marine Data Company Windward on X. On Wednesday, before Thursday's drone strike, 78 vessels transited the strait, the highest since the war began, although below the pre-war averages of 130 or more per day.
0: As we continue to read Nation and World News, it is a series of news briefs compiled from a variety of news sources. The first from Austin, Texas. The Texas Education Board on Friday approved a required reading list for more than 5 million public school students that includes Bible passages, widening conservative efforts to push Christian teaching in the U.S. classrooms. The Texas State Board of Education, controlled by Republicans, approved the list over critics who argued the titles lack diversity and blur the separation of church and state enshrined in the U.S. constitutions. Supporters say Judeo-Christian traditions are fundamental to the nation's founding, and that should be reflected in public school curriculum. The proposal, which mandates literary works such as Charles Dickinson's Great Expectations alongside passages of the New Testament, has been closely followed by education observers who say it appears to be the first of its kind in the nation. It is a departure from letting schools or teachers decide what students read. The rollout will be staggered, starting with elementary school students in 2030. Texas, which educates roughly 1 in 10 of the nation's public school students, has been at the forefront of a charge by conservatives to incorporate more religion into classrooms. The state also allows public schools to hire chaplains to counsel students, mandates the display of the Ten Commandments in classrooms, and has approved an optional Bible-infused curriculum. Critics say the reading list lacks diversity, blurs the separation of church and state that is enshrined in the Constitution, and leaves teachers and students with little room to decide what to read. A state law passed in 2023 required a mandatory list of at least one literary work be taught in each grade. The new list contains around 200 texts, including Bible passages, essays, and books. Tariff threat. President Donald Trump on Friday threatened a 100% tax on imports from any country that imposes a tax on digital services from United States companies. In a post on social media, Trump took aim at European countries that he said are discussing imminent implementation of taxes on American companies. The U.S. president has repeatedly sought the use of tariffs as a way to deter such taxes, but many countries are looking for revenues as their economies increasingly operate in digital realms that are dominated by American companies. Please let this statement serve to represent that any country that imposes such a tax will immediately be met with a 100% tariff on any and all goods sent to the United States, Trump wrote. He added that the new tax would supersede any previously negotiated trade deal. Trump said the penalty would apply to any country that moves forward with such a tax, but he singled out European nations in the post. Palisades fire trial. The man accused of sparking last year's deadly Palisades fire will be tried again this fall after his first federal arson case ended in a mistrial Friday. 10 of the 12 jurors insisted Jonathan Rinderknecht, 29, is innocent. Judge Ann Huang quickly set an October 19th retrial date and ordered him jailed until then. Rinderknecht has pleaded not guilty to starting one of the most destructive wildfires in California history and feels encouraged that so many of the jurors resoundingly found that the government's case was not strong and they did not have enough evidence to convict him, defense attorney Steve Haney said. But first assistant U.S. attorney Bill Esselé said they have strong evidence and will seek a guilty verdict in the new trial. Prosecutors said Rinderknecht used a barbecue lighter on January 1, 2025, to spark a blaze that burned undetected deep in root systems before flaring up January 7th and killing 12 people as it incinerated entire neighborhoods in East Los Angeles and Malibu. Former Russian official Sergei Ivanov, a former Russian defense minister once seen as a possible successor to President Vladimir Putin, has died. He was 73. The Kremlin said Ivanov died on Friday without providing the cause of death or giving other details. Putin and Ivanov knew each other since the 1970s when both worked as young KGB officers in their hometown of Leningrad, as St. Petersburg was called during the Soviet Union times. When Putin was first elected in 2000, Ivanov served as Secretary of Russia's Security Council. In 2001, Putin made Ivanov his defense minister, the job he held until 2007, overseeing the second war in Chechnya that crushed the region's separatist bid. When Putin decided to step down due to term limits and shift into the prime minister's seat in 2008, Ivanov was widely seen as his most likely successor. However, Putin picked another longtime associate, Dmitry Medvedev, to serve as his placeholder until reclaiming the presidency in 2012. And finally, Congo files cases. Congo said Friday it has filed a case against Rwanda at the International Court of Justice, accusing its neighbor of bearing legal responsibility for more than three decades of violence that has devastated the eastern part of the country. Congo accused Rwanda of breaching international conventions on genocide, racial discrimination, discrimination against women, and torture. It said civilians in the east have suffered massacres, extrajudicial killings, torture, sexual violence, forced displacement, and ethnic and gender-based discrimination since the 1990s. Mineral-rich East Congo has been battered by decades of conflict as government forces and allied militias fight more than 100 armed groups. The most potent of them is the Rwandan-backed M23.
1: Our next headline, Mamdani's success tests Democrats. Mixed reactions to win for mayor's slate exposes party divide. This is an Associated Press News article. The dateline is New York. New York City Mayor Zohran Mamdani stepped into the national spotlight this week as an ascendant political force within the Democratic Party. Democratic leaders aren't so sure that's a good thing. As progressives cheered across the nation, some of the most powerful Democrats in the country, including House Minority Leader Hakeem Jeffries, downplayed the impact of Mamdani's victories on Tuesday, when the 34-year-old Democratic Socialist mayor's slate of congressional candidates defeated three establishment favorites, including two incumbents, in primary contests. He had even more victories in state legislative races, where he successfully backed five other candidates. It was a stunning sweep for Mamdani just 6 months into his first term that will expand his influence in Washington and Albany. The mayor said Wednesday that he hopes to export his policies and politics to other states while demanding major changes across the Democratic Party. Working people are struggling across the country, Mamdani said. He added that he hopes to help write a new chapter in our party's history where working people are back at the heart of that struggle. And I believe that will be key in not just the midterms coming up in November, but also in the years to come. The mixed reaction from Democratic leaders as they grappled with the fallout from Mamdani's success exposed the depth of the divide between the party's progressive and establishment wings, who are at odds over how Democrats should govern and how to win elections over the final 2 years of President Donald Trump's term. Democrats hope to avoid an all-out intra-party civil war ahead of the November midterms, especially with Republicans fighting among themselves over Trump's war in Iran, how to address the affordability crunch, and the president's costly White House ballroom. The Mamdani resistance from senior Democrats was not subtle. The effort to nationalize New York is going to fail, said Senator Richard Blumenthal of Connecticut. What's happening in New York will be really irrelevant by the time of the elections in November. Representative Mark Vesey of Texas, a vice chair of the New Democrat Coalition, was similarly dismissive, saying progressives were playing checkers while moderates were playing chess. No one in DSA is trying to win in a red-to-blue seat or in a tough general election matchup, VC said, referring to Democratic Socialist candidates. Democrats' left flank said the party's latest nominees should be welcomed with open arms. Senator Bernie Sanders, an independent from Vermont who campaigned alongside Mamdani and his allies last week, said New York's results sent a clear message. The American people in New York and increasingly all over the country are sick and tired of status quo establishment politics, he said. I think you're going to see it. I think you're going to continue to see it. Trump saw an opportunity to stir the pot from the Oval Office, telling reporters that the Democrats were going radical left and Mamdani's choices are really communist. He marveled at the defeat of Representative Dan Goldman, a former top lawyer in the Democrats' first impeachment of Trump. Goldman was defeated by Brad Lander, an ally of Mamdani. When they go more liberal than Dan Goldman, they're really into never-never land, Trump said. The article concludes with several paragraphs. Jeffries, who is in line to become the next House Speaker if Democrats win the House majority this fall, reiterated his opposition to Mamdani's slate in repeated media appearances. He's got work to do in terms of the conversations that he's going to have with members of Congress moving forward, Jeffries, the number one House Democrat, jabbed, even as he said they have a good working relationship. Giddy House Republican operatives vowed to weaponize Mamdani and his slate to undercut the Democratic brand in competitive midterm elections across the country, while other Republican officials warned their party to pay attention to this pivotal moment in the nation's politics. Republicans need to wake up. What we saw last night in New York can only be called one thing, a socialist uprising sweeping the Democratic Party, said Senator Bernie Moreno of Ohio. If Republicans don't act now, we will lose this country as we know it. Mamdani dismissed broader concerns that his success would undermine the Democratic Party's fight to win control of Congress this fall. We've heard from Republicans time and again that they're going to try and make these candidates the face of the Democratic Party. To them, I say that we are ready for that, he said. For far too long, we have been told that it is not possible to fight for working people and win. These candidates have shown that they can.
0: And we'll round out our Nation and World readings today from Saturday, June 27th, with the final article, the headline, Ex-Advisor Bolton Pleads Guilty in Classified Information Case. This is an AP News item. The dateline is Greenbelt, Maryland. Former Trump administration national security advisor John Bolton pleaded guilty Friday to illegally retaining classified information, sealing a deal with federal prosecutors that could allow him to avoid a prison term. Bolton, who became an outspoken critic of President Donald Trump after serving in the Republicans' first administration, is scheduled to be sentenced October 28th by U.S. District Judge Theodore Chung in Greenbelt. Bolton, 77, of Bethesda, Maryland, pleaded guilty to a single count of illegally retaining national defense information, which carries a maximum sentence of 10 years. His plea agreement with the Justice Department may enable him to avoid time behind bars, but the judge will decide his punishment. The plea deal recommends capping any prison sentence at 5 years, but the judge isn't bound by that part of the deal. Bolton, who also agreed to pay a fine of $2.25 million, can withdraw his guilty plea if the judge imposes a longer prison sentence or a larger fine. Bolton must pay half of the fine within 5 days of his plea and the balance within 90 days. He agreed to forfeit his retirement pay for his federal service. The plea deal also requires him to submit to a debriefing with federal intelligence officials and perform up to 100 hours of community service. After a prosecutor read aloud a summary of his offense, Bolton agreed that it was accurate. "I'm sorry for it," he told the judge. Defense attorney Abby Lowell said Bolton did what real leaders do by pleading guilty. He took responsibility for a mistake he made, thereby saving the government resources to pursue a case that could expose additional sensitive information, Lowell said in a statement after the hearing. U.S. Attorney Kelly Hayes, the top federal prosecutor for Maryland, said Bolton knew how to properly handle and store classified information. He also knew the damage to national security that could be caused by mishandling that sensitive information. Nevertheless, as Mr. Bolton just admitted, he put our national security at grave risk in violation of the law, Hayes told reporters. Bolton was charged last October with 18 counts of either retaining or disseminating classified information, including diary-like notes that he shared with relatives as he wrote a memoir about his career in government. Other Trump adversaries have been charged with federal crimes during his second term in the White House. While some of those cases have collapsed under judicial scrutiny and amid claims of political retribution, Bolton didn't mount a vigorous defense against his charges before cutting a deal. FBI agents searched Bolton's Maryland home and Washington, D.C. office last August, but the investigation began before Trump returned to the White House in January 2025. Bolton served as national security advisor for more than a year in Trump's first administration before getting pushed out in 2019. He later published a book called The Room Where It Happened that presented an unflattering portrait of Trump. The article concludes by stating Bolton shared over 1,000 pages of diary-style information about his daily duties as national security advisor with his family members, according to a court filing accompanying his guilty plea. There is no evidence that his relatives shared the information with anyone else. However, sometime after Bolton left government service, a hacker linked to Iran accessed classified information from Bolton's personal email account, the court filing said. Bolton directed a representative to notify U.S. officials about the hacked account in 2021.
1: We'll move on to the Business Day page. I'll read excerpts of the various articles on the page. The first article is entitled, Major Firms Join Effort to Ease AI Transition for Staff, Nonprofit to Work Mainly with Governors to Create Programs. This is a New York Times News Service article. Congress has failed to address the workforce disruption that artificial intelligence could generate, the White House, excited about the upside for stocks and investment, has downplayed the potential for widespread job losses. Now, amid growing public anger over AI and a debate over how to regulate it, a group of employers, state governors, and foundations has raised $500 million to try to answer some of those questions. The funders include AI labs preparing to go public, like OpenAI and Anthropic, as well as established corporate giants such as Bank of America and Amazon. Their new nonprofit, called Raise Us, is led by Gina Raimondo, a former Commerce Secretary and Rhode Island Governor, who, since leaving office, has called for companies and the government to do more to orient American workers in a new AI environment. This is an independent effort, Raimondo said. It's the first one I know of where competitors in the tech industry have put aside their competition to say, we're going to write big checks and, in the service of our country, do what we can to figure out this transition. Next article, J.P. Morgan Chase to Expand Community Program. This is an Associated Press news article service. The dateline is New York. J.P. Morgan Chase will significantly expand its National Community Center program, the bank said Thursday, with plans to double the number of these specialized branches the bank operates, particularly in low-income neighborhoods. The bank also plans to hire an additional 150 employees, known as community managers, and provide additional programming at these community center locations. The community center program focuses on Chase opening branches in low and moderate income communities, particularly in areas where residents may be underbanked or unbanked. Chase opened its first community center in New York City's Harlem neighborhood in 2019 as an experiment, and the program's success led to 19 locations in operation across the country. Shortage of chip causes Apple to up device prices. This is a Bloomberg News article. Apple took the extreme measure of raising prices on all Macs, iPads, home devices, and the Vision Pro, seeking to offset cost hikes caused by an unprecedented shortage of memory chips and storage. The price hikes, which went live on Apple's online retail store Thursday, are in effect globally. The company did not raise iPhone, Apple Watch, or AirPods prices, but hinted there may be more price adjustments to additional products in the future. The starting price of the MacBook Neo is rising from $699 from $599, while the 13-inch MacBook Air is increasing to $1,299 from $1,099. The iMac desktop now starts at $1,499, up from $1,299, while the Mac Studio desktop increases to $2,499 from $1,999. An Apple spokesperson said the rapid expansion of AI data centers has created an extraordinary surge in demand for memory and storage, and that the company has never seen a component price increase this much, this quickly. And in a few other briefs, ex-executive sues Meta for efforts to silence memoir. A former Meta executive whose memoir Careless People, provides an explosive insider account of her time at the social media giant, has sued the company for attempting to, quote, silence her, close quote. The lawsuit, filed Thursday in federal court in Northern California, claims the tech giant's private arbitration order barring her from speaking about the company or promoting her best-selling book is invalid. It also argues that the severance agreement she signed, in which she agreed not to disparage the company, was done under duress. New York City mayor's rent freeze approved by board. A New York City panel voted late Thursday to freeze rent for nearly 1 million rent-stabilized apartments, fulfilling one of Mayor Zohran Mamdani's key campaign promises and handing him a major policy win 6 months into his tenure. The panel, known as the Rent Guidelines Board, approved the freeze on both 1- and 2-year leases and a 7-to-1 vote, pausing increases on more than 40% of all apartments across the 5 boroughs, a mix that includes high-rise luxury apartments, deeply affordable subsidized units, and 150-year-old walk-ups. New York City now may offer a model for rent control efforts in other cities and states. And finally, Ryanair stops charging fee for parents to sit with kids. Ryanair, Europe's largest airline, said Thursday that it scrapped a fee that parents had to pay to sit next to their children after a British regulator said it was looking into whether the charges were unfair and illegal. The low-cost carrier previously charged parents or other accompanying adults typically around £8 or $11 to secure adjacent seats for their children. But Britain's Competition and Markets Authority, a consumer protection watchdog, said earlier this month that it was investigating the policy. Under the new policy, families who choose not to pay for reserved seats will receive seat allocations together for free after they check in for their flight, Ryanair said. They would probably be in the back of the aircraft because rows in the front tend to be reserved and sell out first, according to the airline.
0: Well, we'll move now to the opinion page. We don't have any letters to the editor today that fall under the area of your views, but we do have two op-eds that fall under the area of other views. I'll begin with the first. It's from Vince Stengo and Julie Silverbrook. Vince Stengo is the interim president and CEO of the National Constitution Center. Julie Silverbrook is the chief content and learning officer of the National Constitution Center. They wrote this for The Fulcrum, a nonprofit, nonpartisan news platform covering efforts to fix our governing systems. And under the headline, "Don't Let America's 250th Birthday Celebration Pass You By," they write, "As the nation approaches its 250th anniversary on July 4th, an uneasy feeling hangs over many of the celebrations, that this moment feels less smaller than it should, less unified, less transcendent, less shared. There's a growing sense the anniversary is arriving without the kind of shared civic feeling that such a milestone might once have inspired. The institutions, habits, and experiences that once drew Americans together into a common civic fabric have changed. Americans increasingly experience public life through separate cultural, political, and digital communities rather than through shared national rituals. But that does not diminish the significance of this anniversary. In many ways, it heightens it. A nation's 250th birthday is not meaningful because unity arrives automatically or because disagreement disappears. It is meaningful because it offers an opportunity to renew the habits of civic life, reflect on the responsibilities of self-government, and recommit ourselves to the shared constitutional project that connects Americans across generations. The mistake would be waiting for one grand national moment and missing the thousands of meaningful civic moments already unfolding across the country. Across America, museums, libraries, classrooms, historic sites, parks, houses of worship, and civic organizations are preparing hundreds of new exhibits, performances, conversations, reenactments, concerts, community service opportunities, and family experiences that invite Americans to engage deeply with our shared story. Some of these moments will happen on a grand scale. Philadelphia's Wawa Welcome America celebration will bring together millions of concerts, fireworks, public programs, and civic gatherings across the birthplace of American democracy, including the family-friendly Red, White, and Blue To-Do across Philadelphia's historic district, where the National Constitution Center is proud to join fellow cultural and historic partners in welcoming families from around the city, nation, and world for a joyful celebration. New York Harbor will welcome the world through Sailforth 250, featuring the largest flotilla of tall ships ever assembled in the port of New York and New Jersey. Washington, D.C. will host major exhibitions and public commemorations on the National Mall, while Boston and communities across Massachusetts will recreate pivotal revolutionary moments. In Virginia, traveling museum initiatives and statewide commemorations will bring stories of the founding and civic participation directly into communities. Perhaps most importantly, millions of Americans will encounter this anniversary not primarily through pomp, parades, or fireworks, but with friends and family around kitchen tables, at backyard barbecues, during family road trips, while reading stories aloud with children, or while reflecting together on the ideals, responsibilities, and gifts of American citizenship. That matters. Civic life has always depended less

0: tables, at backyard barbecues, during family road trips, while reading stories aloud with children, or while reflecting together on the ideals, responsibilities, and gifts of American citizenship. That matters. Civic life has always depended less on spectacle than on participation. As leaders of the National Constitution Center, we believe deeply in the lasting power of these commemorative moments because our institution itself is a product of one. The center was born out of the bicentennial of the Constitution in 1987, when Americans recognized the need for a permanent institution dedicated to constitutional education and civic dialogue. The investments made then continue to shape civic life. America's 250th cannot merely be a single year, a single ceremony, or passing celebration. It must be the beginning of something larger, a civic decade stretching toward the Constitution's 250th anniversary in 2037 and the Bill of Rights' 250th in 2041. Because anniversaries, at their best, do not simply ask us to remember. They ask us to recommit, to renew the habits of citizenship, to strengthen the institutions of civic life, to prepare the next generation not only to inherit the American experience in self-government, but also to help lead and sustain it. So our plea is simple. Do not let America's 250th pass you by. Attend the parade. Visit the museum. Read the Declaration of Law aloud with your family. Volunteer in your community. Travel to a historic site. Bring your children to a reenactment, concert, lecture, or naturalization ceremony. Reflect on the enduring ideals of the Declaration and the privilege and responsibility of citizenship in a constitutional democracy. The 250th will be what we make of it.
1: And the other view is entitled The Rights Beloved Madison, comma, Founder of American Environmentalism. The author of this opinion is Andrea Wolf, last name spelled WULF, who's the author of The Traveler, One Man's Quest for Humanity from the South Seas to Revolutionary Paris. She wrote this for the Los Angeles Times. In May 1818, James Madison rode the 25 miles from his Virginia plantation, Montpelier, to Charlottesville to address the recently founded Albemarle Agricultural Society. As he rose to speak, some 30 men, politicians, wealthy landowners, physicians, lawyers, and farmers, listened closely to what the former president had to say. It was a speech that placed Madison at the forefront of forest and soil conservation, decades before Henry David Thoreau called for the preservation of the wilderness and John Muir championed the protection of the Yosemite Valley. His words revealed a strikingly modern understanding of humanity's relationship with nature and our capacity to damage it. In his address, Madison argued that the defense of the environment was crucial to the survival of the American Republic. He didn't suggest living in misty-eyed harmony with nature, but rather described it as a fragile, interconnected system that was vulnerable to exploitation and humankind's destructive power. These were radical ecological views. At a time when many Americans believed that God had created the natural world entirely for their benefit, Madison challenged the notion that nature can be made subservient to the use of man. He spoke about the devastating effects of deforestation and the long-term harm of large-scale tobacco cultivation on Virginia's once fertile soil, insisting that the first step towards sustained use was to make the thieves restore as much as possible of the stolen fertility. conservatives,

0: Republicans and right-wing think tanks, such as the Heritage Foundation, regard Madison as a hero, invoking his writings on limited government and celebrating him as the architect of the Constitution. But it might surprise many conservatives to learn that their revered father of the Constitution can also be seen as the father of American environmentalism. Let's take a closer look at what Madison talked about on that day in May 1818. His address was a call for change and an explanation of what he called the symmetry of nature, the relationship between our planet and humankind. Not everything, Madison argued, could be used for the increase of the human part of the creation. Plants drew their nutrition from the atmosphere, soil, and water, but they also returned it. This reciprocity, Madison explained, is sufficiently seen in our forests, where the annual exuviae, I think that's, I'll spell it, E-X-U-V-I-A-E, of the trees and plants replace the fertility of which they deprive the earth. Not only that, vegetable matter, which springs from the earth, returns to the earth. In other words, we have to return what we take from the soil. His ecological awareness extended beyond soil depletion. The atmosphere is the breath of life, he told the Albemarle Agricultural Society, noting that animals, plants, and human beings alike depend on it. Amazingly, he even spoke of air pollution. Were the atmosphere breathed in cities and not diluted and displaced by fresh supplies from the surrounding country, the mortality would soon become general. Taken individually, none of the ideas in his speech were entirely original, and yet Madison was the first American to weave them together into a comprehensive argument. He synthesized the latest theories into one voice, urging his fellow Americans to safeguard their environment. In a gesture that underlined the depth of his conviction, he set aside a portion of forest for preservation, not on public land, but on his plantation, making him the first American political leader to practice land conservation. Today, the 200-acre James Madison Landmark Forest stands as a testament to his vision. Madison likely would have opposed the current administration's draconian environmental agenda, including the withdrawal from the Paris Agreement, major rollbacks of federal environmental regulations, and the formal repeal of the Environmental Protection Agency's 2009 greenhouse gas endangerment finding, a move that undermined the legal basis for many U.S. climate protections, as well as cuts to the National Park Service and reductions in climate research. The consequences for this government are grave, or rather, consequences for the environment are grave, and one can easily imagine that Madison would have been shocked. If conservatives cite Madison's words to justify and reinforce their arguments and beliefs, they should also reconsider the dismantling of critical environmental policies.
1: Well, we'll move now to the sports section. We are reading from the Daily Press and Virginian Pilot, Saturday, June 27th editions. And we're in that weird dead zone of sports right now. When we talk about local sports, high school sports is wrapped up. College sports hasn't quite kicked off. And as far as professional sports are concerned, we really just have the Norfolk Tides right now. The Norfolk Admirals hockey team hasn't started their season yet. The Norfolk Tides continue to struggle. They are the AAA affiliate of the Baltimore Orioles. They're currently 28-49. Which is yikes. That's just tight. That's tough. and they are losers of their last seven. But right now they are hosting the Durham Bulls. I feel like I've said this before. The Durham Bulls aren't playing good visitors. I feel like I say that every week when I read about who's in town. They're playing tonight, or they're scheduled to play Durham tonight. At 6:30 in the evening. It will be televised on WTVZ. It will be on your FM dial, rather, 94.1 FM. But given the weather forecast that I think we're getting here in just a moment, it's possible that that game will be postponed or significantly delayed during inclement weather. If it isn't, this is the tied shot at winning a game against Durham during this homestand. If it doesn't happen tonight, they may well be able to do it tomorrow at 1:05 p.m. is when that game is scheduled. Could end up being a doubleheader if this game tonight is postponed due to weather. And that's really it. There's some articles here today. Rather than read them, I'll just mention briefly that Joe Bryant Jr., who did play, played at Lake Taylor High School and was a former Norfolk State standout in basketball, has been playing in the Czech Republic and was named the Czech National Basketball League's Player of the Year last week after a standout season with BK Pardubice. He's been playing overseas for quite some time. He started in Poland and then in Greece and is now playing in the Czech Republic. When he played at Norfolk State, he still remains one of their most accomplished players. He scored 747 career points for the Spartans, leading them to consecutive MEAC tournament championships in 21 and 22. He was a two-time MEAC Player of the Year during his time there with the Green and Gold.
0: Okay, let's do a quick summary of the weather forecast. As I said at the top of the broadcast, the outlook for today is for it to be humid with heavy thunderstorms. And again, that's one of the reasons there may be a possibility that the Tides game might get rained out. Highs in the region ranging between 83 and 89, lows between 72 and 78, with winds out of the south-southwest at 7 to 14 miles per hour. Tomorrow, Sunday, the forecast is for cloudy and humid with thunderstorms, highs in the region ranging between 79 and 85, lows between 69 and 75 with winds out of the north at 6 to 12 miles per hour. Monday, the forecast is for it to be sunny to partly cloudy and humid, highs between 76 and 82, lows between 67 and 73, with winds out of the east-northeast at 7 to 14 miles per hour. On Tuesday, the outlook is for it to be mostly sunny, highs ranging between 81 and 87, lows between 69 and 75, with winds out of the east at 6 to 12 miles per hour. Wednesday, the heat returns. The forecast is for it to be humid with times of clouds and sun. Highs in the region ranging between 92 and 98. Lows between 73 and 79 with winds out of the south-southwest at 6 to 12 miles per hour. And finally, on Thursday, the heat remains. The hot and humid with sun and clouds is the forecast, highs ranging between 93 and 99, lows between 75 and 81, with winds out of the southwest at 6 to 12 miles per hour.
1: And we'll move now to our advice columns as we're nearing the end of our broadcast. The first is Asking Eric with R. Eric Thomas, and he has three letters today. The first, Dear Eric, I have many friends who are religious, mostly devout Catholics and born-again Christians. I do not personally hold religious beliefs. Decades ago, I was deeply Christian, but my thinking has shifted to believe there is likely no God watching over us. I do respect other people's beliefs and would never try and push my point of view on them. What I'm wondering is how to respond when people ask me to pray for them or otherwise agree that God has a plan or something similar. I don't share the fact that I'm not a Christian anymore, but it seems to upset people. So how do I respectfully respond without denying my own beliefs? Signed, not religious. And this is Eric's response. Dear religious, Sometimes when people ask for prayers, they preface with the phrase, if you're the praying type, or something of that sort. You might borrow and amend it in your response to friends by replying to the request with, I'm not the praying type, but, and then offer what support you feel comfortable giving. This could, of course, prompt questions about what kind of type you are. You could then choose to share how your thinking has changed, or you could choose to focus on sharing what you do hold dear when faced with life's uncertainty. What they're looking for is a word of encouragement and support. It doesn't have to be spiritual. The next letter, Dear Eric, I recently read the question from Perplexed in PA about the shared care of the mother between Perplexed and a sibling. Perplexed is wanting to go to Europe on vacation, but mom only wants the two children caring for her. One possibility to explore is see if there's a care facility nearby that could do respite care during the vacation, whether that's an assisted living facility or a foster care home. This could give Perplexed the opportunity for the vacation and the sister to have some time away from caregiving for mom, as she already does 24/7 care for her medically fragile husband. Such a solution would give mom a new perspective on her care. Obviously, mom needs to be given the options in this situation and allowed to make her own decisions, but those options can be framed in such a way that mom has to decide the option within the framework of allowing her children their autonomy. My wife and I took in her mom when she could no longer take care of herself, and we had a weekend away about once a month, plus a bit longer vacation each year. It took a while to find the right situation that met her needs. If Perplexed's mom is in a healthcare system, a social worker may be able to make some recommendations of a few facilities that could potentially help. Signed, been there, done that, became the favorite son-in-law. And this is Eric's response. Dear Ben there, thank you for this great suggestion. Respite care may be an option that empowers everyone involved. And the final letter from Eric today. Dear Eric, I would like to offer a suggestion for grieving daughter and mom, who was afraid her son, who suffered from alcoholism, would make a scene at her father's funeral. My husband and I went to a local funeral home, and this funeral home offered their staff member to essentially be a security guard for our son's funeral. Because of my concerns related to my parents and their substance use issues and what they may do during the service, this staff member was a quiet, gentle giant that our friends and relatives didn't know of or about. I would suggest to this mother to rely on extended relatives, funeral home staff, church members, or even consider outsourcing the handling of any concerns. The son from the column should not feel like a burden and shouldn't be treated as such. He should be surrounded by loved ones who will and can also give him the space to grieve, because that is his right too. I like the suggestion of having the son come to the viewing early, but he may feel singled out and isolated. Having someone to suss out a grandson who may be under the influence before even entering the service, away from the mother, can be helpful. Having a separate room to have this man handle his emotions may also be helpful. Signed, Help for Grieving. And this is Eric's response. Dear Grieving, thank you for this suggestion. Your letter reminds me of the resourcefulness and breadth of experience that many funeral directors have. Raising this concern is a great option, as the funeral director may have encountered a similar situation and be fully prepared to help walk the family through it with sensitivity to the needs of all involved.
0: We have a little bit of time remaining. I'll see if I can read at least one article in the Sense and Sensitivity column today. The letter is entitled, Husband Pressures Wife to Have Fourth Baby. Dear Harriet, my husband and I are in a standoff right now regarding children. We already have three kids, but he wants one more. I told him that I don't have the physical or mental capacity to take care of another child. My body has already gone through so much from my first three births. I can't imagine having another child, especially now that I'm almost in my 40s. Not only that, but a lot of the care of the children falls on me, even with me working full time. My husband does help, but he doesn't shoulder the same responsibility as me when it comes to our children. I am the one scheduling doctor appointments, keeping track of school events, arranging child care, buying clothes when the kids outgrow them, and making sure everyone's needs are met. When one of the children is sick, I am usually the one taking time off work. That's the gist of the letter. The response is as follows. Dear No More Kids, make a list of the responsibilities involved in child care similar to what you listed here. Write them down and present to your husband. Ask him what among them he is willing to take on full time. Point out that your hands are full already and you don't have the capacity to take care of another child. If he has not been willing to step up to help more with the kids you have, why would you think he'd start with the fourth?
1: 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Coming up next is a rebroadcast of this week's WHRO Voice Short Story Hour. I'm Mary Shannon, and reading with me today has been
0: Franklin Clark.
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2: Based in the world section of today's paper, we start off with this headline: quakes kill at least 188 in Venezuela. Rescue searching rubble for survivors in northern regions. This story is by Juan Pablo Arias, Regina Garcia Cano, and Megan Janetsky of the Associated Press. The dateline La Guaira, Venezuela. Venezuelan search for survivors beneath collapsed buildings Thursday, and rescue teams raced to northern areas rocked by two powerful earthquakes that officials say killed at least 188 people and left more than 200 trapped. More were feared dead. The 7.2 and 7.5 magnitude earthquakes, those are big earthquakes.

0: Hello, and welcome to the WHRO Voice Short Story Hour, where we feature weekly readings of popular short fiction stories from classic and contemporary literature. Our audio reading programs are specifically designed for and primarily directed to people who are blind, visually impaired, or have other conditions preventing them from reading standard printed material. All of our readers of the WHRO Voice are volunteers. My name is Jonathan Bacon. Today, we'll be reading from the book entitled The Final Adventures of Sherlock Holmes by Arthur Conan Doyle. Today's readings were originally published in Collier's Weekly in the early 20th century and later collected together in the volume His Last Bow in 1917. The edition I am reading from is copyrighted 1995 by the Easton Press. The Disappearance of Lady Frances Carfax.
1: "But why Turkish?" asked Mr. Sherlock Holmes, gazing fixedly at my boots. I was reclining in a cane-backed chair at the moment, and my protruded feet had attracted his ever-active attention.
2: "English," I answered in some surprise. "I got them at Latimer's in Oxford Street."
1: Holmes smiled with an expression of weary patience. "The bath," he said, "the bath. Why the relaxing and expensive Turkish rather than the invigorating homemade article?"
2: "Because for the last few days I've been feeling rheumatic and old. A Turkish bath is what we call an alternative in medicine, a fresh starting point, a cleanser of the system. By the way, Holmes," I added, "I have no doubt the connection between my boots and a Turkish bath is completely self-evident to one logical mind, and yet I should be obliged to you if you would indicate it."
1: "The train in reasoning is not very obscure, Watson," said Holmes with a mischievous smile. "It belongs to the same elementary class of deduction which I should illustrate if I were to ask you who shared your cab in your drive this morning."
2: "I don't admit that a fresh illustration is an explanation," said I with some asperity.
1: "Bravo, Watson! A very dignified and logical remonstrance. Let me see. What were the points? Take the last one first. The cab. You observe that you had some splashes on the left sleeve and shoulder of your coat. Had you sat in the center of a hansom, you would probably have had no splashes. And if you had, they would certainly have been symmetrical. Therefore, it is clear that you sat at the side. Therefore, it is equally clear that you had a companion."
2: "That is very evident."
1: "Absurdly commonplace, is it not?"
2: "But the boots and the bath?"
1: "Equally childish. You're in the habit of doing up your boots in a certain way. I see them on this occasion, fastened with an elaborate double bow, which is not your usual method of tying them. You have therefore had them off. Who has tied them? A bootmaker or the boy at the bath? It is unlikely that it is the bootmaker, since your boots are nearly new. Well, what remains? The bath. Absurd, is it not? But for all that, the Turkish bath has served a purpose."
2: "What is that?"
1: "You say that you've had it because you need a change. Let me suggest that you take one. How would Lausanne do, my dear Watson? First-class tickets and all expenses paid on a princely scale?"
2: "So splendid! But why?"
1: Holmes leaned back in his armchair and took his notebook from his pocket. "One of the most dangerous classes in the world," said he, "is the drifting and friendless woman. She is the most harmless and often the most useful of mortals, but she is the inevitable inciter of crime in others. She is helpless. She is migratory. She has sufficient means to take her from country to country and from hotel to hotel. She is lost, as often as not, in a maze of obscure pensions and boarding houses. She is a stray chicken in a world of foxes. When she is gobbled up, she is hardly missed. I much fear that some evil has come to the Lady Frances Carfax." I was relieved at this sudden descent from the general to the particular. Holmes consulted his notes. "Lady Frances," he continued, "is the sole survivor of the direct family of the late Earl of Rufton. The estates went, as you may remember, in the male line. She was left with limited means, but with some very remarkable old Spanish jewelry of silver and curiously cut diamonds to which she was fondly attached. Too attached, for she refused to leave them with her banker and always carried them about with her. A rather pathetic figure, the Lady Frances, a beautiful woman, still in fresh middle age, and yet, by a strange chance, the last derelict of what was only 20 years ago, a goodly fleet."
2: "What has happened to her, then?"
1: "Ah, what has happened to Lady Frances? Is she alive or dead? There is our problem. She's a lady of precise habits, and for 4 years it has been her invariable custom to write every second week to Miss Daubeny, her old governess, who has long retired and lives in Camberwell. It is this Miss Daubeny who has consulted me. Nearly 5 weeks have passed without a word. The last letter was from the Hotel National at Lausanne. Lady Frances seems to have left there and given no address. The family are anxious, and as they are exceedingly wealthy, no sum will be spared if we can clear the matter up."
2: "Is Miss Daubeny the only source of information? Surely she had other correspondents."
1: "There is one correspondent who is a sure draw, Watson. That is the bank. Single ladies must live, and their passbooks are compressed diaries. She banks at Sylvester's. I've glanced over her account. The last check, but one, paid her bill at Lausanne, but it was a large one, and probably left her with cash in hand. Only one check has been drawn since."
2: "To whom and where?"
1: "To Miss Marie Devine. There is nothing to show where the check was drawn. It was cashed at the Credit Lyonnais at Montpellier less than 3 weeks ago. The sum was £50.
2: "And who is Miss Marie Devine?"
1: "That also I have been able to discover. Miss Marie Devine was the maid of the Lady Frances Carfax. Why she should have paid her this check, we have not yet determined. I have no doubt, however, that your researches will soon clear the matter up."
2: "My researches?"
1: "Hence the health-giving expedition to Lausanne. You know that I cannot possibly leave London while old Abrahams is in such mortal terror of his life. Besides, on the general principle, it is best that I should not leave the country. Scotland Yard feels lonely without me, and it causes an unhealthy excitement among the criminal classes. Go, then, my dear Watson, and if my humble counsel can be ever valued at so extravagant a rate as 2 pence a word, it waits your disposal night and day at the end of the Continental Wire."
0: 2 days later found me at the National Hotel at Lausanne, where I received every courtesy at the hands of Monsieur Mosier, the well-known manager. Lady Frances, as he informed me, had stayed there for several weeks. She had been very much liked by all who met her. Her age was not more than 40. She was still handsome and bore every sign of having in her youth been a very lovely woman. Monsieur Mosier knew nothing of any valuable jewelry, but it had been remarked by the servants that the heavy trunk in the lady's bedroom was always scrupulously locked. Marie Devine, the maid, was as popular as her mistress. She was actually engaged to one of the head waiters in the hotel, and there was no difficulty in getting her address. It was 11 Rue de Trajan, Montpellier. All this I jotted down, and felt that Holmes himself could not have been more adroit in collecting his facts. Only one corner still remained in the shadow. No light which I possessed could clear up the cause for the lady's sudden departure. She was happy at Lausanne. There was every reason to believe that she intended to remain for the season in her luxurious rooms overlooking the lake. And yet she had left at a single day's notice, which involved her in the useless payment of a week's rent.
1: Only Jules Vibert, the lover of the maid, had any suggestion to offer. He connected the sudden departure with the visit to the hotel a day or two before of a tall, dark, bearded man.
2: Un sauvage, un véritable sauvage,
1: cried Jules Vibert. The man had rooms somewhere in town. He had been seen talking earnestly to Madame on the promenade by the lake. Then he had called. She had refused to see him. He was English, but of his name there was no record. Madame had left the place immediately afterward. Jules Vibert and, what was of more importance, Jules Vibar's sweetheart, thought that this call and this departure were cause and effect. The only thing Jules could not discuss. That was the reason why Marie had left her mistress. Of that he could or would say nothing. If I wished to know, I must go to Montpellier and ask her. So ended the first chapter of my inquiry. The second was devoted to the place which Miss Lady Carfax had sought when she left Luzon. Concerning this, there had been some secrecy which confirmed the idea that she had gone with the intention of throwing someone off her track. Otherwise, why should not her luggage have been labeled openly for Baden? Both she and it reached the Rhenish Spa by some circuitous route. This much I gathered from the manager of Cook's local office. So, to Baden I went, after dispatching to Holmes an account of all my proceedings, and receiving in reply a telegram of half-humorous commendation. At Baden, the track was not difficult to follow. Lady Frances had stayed at the Englischer Hof for a fortnight. Whilst there, she had made the acquaintance of a Dr. Schlesinger and his wife, a missionary, from South America. Like most lonely ladies, Lady Frances found her comfort and occupation in religion. Dr. Schlesinger's remarkable personality, his wholehearted devotion, and the fact that he was recovering from a disease contracted in the exercise of his apostolic duties, affected her deeply. She had helped Mrs. Schlesinger in the nursing of the convalescent saint. He spent his day, as the manager described it to me, upon a lounge chair on the veranda, with an attendant lady upon either side of him. He was preparing a map of the Holy Land, with special reference to the kingdom of the Midianites, upon which he was writing a monograph. Finally, having improved much in health, he and his wife had returned to London, and Lady Frances had started thither in their company. This was just 3 weeks before, and the manager had heard nothing since. As to the maid, Marie, she had gone off some days beforehand in a flood of tears after informing the other maids that she was leaving service forever. Dr. Schlesinger had paid the bill of the whole party before his departure.
2: By the way, said the landlord in conclusion, you're not the only friend of Lady Carfax who was inquiring after her just now. Only a week or so ago, we had a man here upon the same errand. Did he give a name? I asked. None, but he was an Englishman, though of an unusual type. A savage? Asked I,
1: linking my facts after the fashion of my illustrious friend.
2: Exactly, that describes him very well. He is a bulky, bearded, sunburned fellow, who looks as if he'd be more at home in a farmer's inn than in a fashionable hotel. A hard, fierce man, I should think, and one whom I should be very sorry to offend.
1: Already the mystery began to define itself as figures grow clearer with the lifting of a fog. Here was this good and pious lady, pursued from place to place by a sinister and unrelenting figure. She feared him, or she would not have fled from Luzon. He had still followed. Sooner or later he would overtake her. Had he already overtaken her? Was that the secret of her continued silence? Could the good people who were her companions not screen her from his violence or his blackmail? What horrible purpose, what deep design lay behind this long pursuit? There was the problem which I had to solve. To Holmes, I wrote showing how rapidly and surely I had got down to the roots of the matter. In reply, I had a telegram asking for a description of Dr. Schlesinger's left ear. Holmes' ideas of humor are strange and occasionally offensive, so I took no notice of his ill-timed jest. Indeed, I had already reached Montpellier in my pursuit of the maid, Marie, before his message came. I had no difficulty in finding the ex-servant and learning all that she could tell me. She was a devoted creature who had only left her mistress because she was sure that she was in good hands, and because her own approaching marriage made a separation inevitable in any case. Her mistress had, as she confessed, with distress, shown some irritability of temper toward her during their stay at Baden, and had even questioned her once as if she had suspicions of her honesty. And this had made the parting easier than it would have otherwise have been. Lady Frances had given her £50 as a wedding present. Like me, Marie viewed with deep distrust the stranger who had driven her mistress from Lausanne. With her own eyes, she had seen him seize the lady's wrist with great violence in the public promenade by the lake. He was a fierce and terrible man. She believed that it was out of dread of him that Lady Frances had accepted the escort of the Schlesingers to London. She had never spoken to Marie about it, but many little signs had convinced the maid that her mistress lived in a state of continual nervous apprehension. So far she had gotten in her narrative when suddenly she sprang from her chair and her face was convulsed with surprise and fear. "See," she cried, "the miscreants follow still. That is the very man of whom I speak." Through the open sitting-room window, I saw a huge, swarthy man with a bristling black beard walking slowly down the center of the street and staring eagerly at the numbers of the houses. It was clear that, like myself, he was on the track of the maid. Acting upon the impulse of the moment, I rushed out and accosted him.
2: "You are an Englishman?"
1: I said.
2: "What if I am?"
1: he asked with a most villainous scowl.
2: "May I ask what your name is?" "No, you may not," he said with decision.
1: The situation was awkward, but in the most direct way is often the best.
2: "Where is the Lady Frances Carfax?" I asked.
1: He stared at me in amazement.
2: "What have you done with her? Why have you pursued her? I insist upon an answer," said I.
1: The fellow gave a bellow of anger and sprang upon me like a tiger. I've held my own in many a struggle, but the man had a grip of iron and the fury of a fiend. His hand was upon my throat, and my senses were nearly gone before an unshaven French ouvrier in a blue blouse darted out from a cabaret opposite with a cudgel in his hand and struck my assailant a sharp crack over the forearm, which made him leave go his hold. He stood for an instant, fuming with rage, and uncertain whether he should not renew his attack. Then, with a snarl of anger, he left me and entered the cottage from which I had just come. I turned to thank my preserver, who stood beside me in the roadway.
3: "Well, Watson," said he, "a very pretty hash you have made of it. I rather think you'd better come back with me to London by the night express."
1: An hour afterwards, Sherlock Holmes, in his usual garb and style, was seated in my private room at the hotel. His explanation of his sudden and opportune appearance was simplicity itself, for finding that he could get away from London, he determined to head me off at the next obvious point for my travels. In the disguise of a working man, he had sat in the cabaret waiting for my appearance.
3: "And a singular consistent investigation you have made, my dear Watson," he said. "I cannot at the moment recall any possible blunder which you have omitted. The total effect of your proceedings has been to give the alarm everywhere, and yet you discover nothing."
2: "Perhaps you would have done no better," I answered bitterly.
3: "There is no perhaps about it. I have done better. Here is the Honorable Philip Green, who is a fellow lodger with you in this hotel, and we may find in him the starting point for a more successful investigation."
1: A card had come up on a salver, and it was followed by the same bearded ruffian who had attacked me in the street. He started when he saw me.
2: "What is this, Mr. Holmes?" he asked. "I had your note, and I've come. But what has this man to do with the matter?"
1: "This is my old friend and associate, Dr. Watson, who is helping us in this affair." The stranger held out a huge sunburned hand, and with a few words of apology.
2: "I hope I didn't harm you. When you accused me of hurting her, I lost my grip. Indeed, I'm not responsible in these days. My nerves are like live wires. But this situation is beyond me. What I want to know in the first place, Mr. Holmes, is how in the world you came to hear of my existence at all."
1: "I am in touch with Miss Daubeny, Lady Frances's governess."
2: "Old Susan Daubeny with the mob cap. I remember her well."
1: "And she remembers you. It was in the days before you found it better to go to South Africa."
2: "I see you know my whole story. I need hide nothing from you. I swear to you, Mr. Holmes, there was never in this world a man who loved a woman with a more wholehearted love than I had for Francis. I was a wild youngster, I know, not worse than others of my class, but her mind was pure as snow. She could not bear a shadow of coarseness, so when she came to hear of things that I had done, she would have no more to say to me. And yet she loved me. That is the wonder of it. She loved me well enough to remain single all her sainted days for my sake alone. When the years had passed and I'd made my money at Babberton, I thought perhaps I should seek her out and soften her. I'd heard she was still unmarried. I found her at Lausanne and tried all I knew. She weakened, I think, but her will is strong, and when next I called, she had left town. I traced her to Baden, and then after a time heard that her maid was there. I'm a rough fellow, fresh from a rough life. And when Dr. Watson spoke to me as he did, I lost hold of myself for a moment. But for God's sake, tell me, what has become of Lady Frances?"
1: "That is for us to find out," said Sherlock Holmes, with peculiar gravity. "What is your London address, Mr. Green?"
2: "The Langham Hotel will find me."
1: "Then I may recommend that you return there and be on hand in case I should want you. I have no desire to encourage false hopes, but you may rest assured that all that can be done will be done for the safety of Lady Frances. I can say no more for the instant. I will leave you this card so that you may be able to keep in touch with us. Now, Watson, if you will pack your bag, I will cable to Mrs. Hudson to make one of her best efforts for two hungry travellers at 7:30 tomorrow." A telegram was awaiting us when we reached our Baker Street rooms, which Holmes read with an exclamation of interest and threw across the room to me. "Jagged or torn," was the message, and the place of origin, Baden.
2: "What is this?" I asked.
1: "It is everything," Holmes answered. "You may remember my seemingly irrelevant question as to this clerical gentleman's left ear. You did not answer it."
2: "I had left Baden and could not inquire."
1: "Exactly. For this reason, I sent a duplicate to the manager of the Englischer Hof, whose answer lies here."
2: "What does it show?"
1: "It shows, my dear Watson, that we are dealing with an exceptionally astute and dangerous man. The Reverend Dr. Schlesinger, missionary from South America, is none other than Holy Peters, one of the most unscrupulous rascals that Australia has ever evolved, and for a young country it has turned out some very finished types. His particular specialty is the beguiling of lonely ladies by playing upon their religious feelings, and his so-called wife, an Englishwoman named Fraser, is a worthy helpmate. The nature of his tactics suggested his identity to me, and this physical peculiarity, he was badly bitten in a saloon fight in Adelaide in 1889, confirmed my suspicion. This poor lady is in the hands of a most infernal couple who will stick at nothing, Watson. That she is already dead is a very likely supposition. If not, she is undoubtedly in some sort of confinement and unable to write to Miss Daubeny or her other friends. It is always possible that she never reached London or that she has passed through it. But the former is improbable, as with their system of registration, it is not easy for foreigners to play tricks with the Continental Police, and the latter is also unlikely, as these rogues could not hope to find any other place where it would be as easy to keep a person under restraint. All of my instincts tell me that she is in London, but as we at present no possible means of telling where, we can only take the obvious steps, eat our dinner, and possess our souls in patience. Later in the evening, I will stroll down and have a word with friend Lestrade at Scotland Yard. But neither the official police nor Holmes' own small but very efficient organization sufficed to clear away the mystery. Amid the crowded millions of London, the three persons we sought were as completely obliterated as if they had never lived. Advertisements were tried and failed. Clues were followed and led to nothing. Every criminal resort which Schlesinger might frequent was drawn in vain. His old associates were watched, but they kept clear of him. And then, suddenly, after a week of helpless suspense, there came a flash of light. A silver and brilliant pendant of old Spanish design had been pawned at Bevington's in Westminster Road. The pawner was a large, clean-shaven man of clerical appearance. His name and address were demonstrably false. The ear had escaped notice, but the description was surely that of Schlesinger. Three times had our bearded friend from Langham called for news, the third time within an hour of this fresh development. His clothes were getting looser on his great body. He seemed to be wilting away in his anxiety.
2: "If you will only give me something to do," was his constant wail.
1: At last, Holmes could oblige him. "He has begun to pawn the jewels. We should get him now."
2: "But does this mean that any harm has befallen the Lady Frances?"
1: Holmes shook his head very gravely. "Supposing that they have held her prisoner up till now, it is clear they cannot let her loose without their own destruction. We must prepare for the worst."
2: "But what can I do?"
1: "These people do not know you by sight."
2: "No."
1: "It is possible that he will go to some other pawnbroker in the future. In that case, we must begin again. On the other hand, he's had a fair price and no questions asked. So, if he is in need of ready money, he will come back again to Bevington's. I will give you a note to them, and they will let you wait in the shop. If the fellow comes, you will follow him home, but no indiscretion, and above all, no violence. I put you on your honor that you will take no step without my knowledge and consent." For 2 days, the Honorable Philip Green, he was, I may mention, the son of a famous admiral of that name who commanded the Sea of Azov fleet in the Crimean War, brought us no news. On the evening of the third, he rushed into our sitting room, pale, trembling, with every muscle of his powerful frame quivering with excitement.
2: "We have him! We have him!" he cried.
1: He was incoherent in his agitation. Holmes soothed him with a few words and thrust him into an armchair. "Come now, give us the order of events," said he.
2: "She came in only an hour ago. It was the wife this time, but the pendant she brought was the fellow of the other. She's a tall, pale woman with ferret eyes."
1: "That is the lady," said Holmes.
2: "She left the office and I followed her. She walked up the Kensington Road, and I kept behind her. Presently she went into a shop, Holmes. It was an undertaker's."
1: My companion started.
3: "Well?" he asked in that vibrant voice which told of the fiery soul behind the cold, gray face.
2: "She was talking to the woman behind the counter. I entered as well. It is late, I heard her say, or words to that effect.
4: The woman was excusing herself. It should be there before now, she answered. It took longer being out of the ordinary. They both stopped and looked at me, so I asked some question and left the shop.
3: You did excellently well. What happened next?
4: A woman came out, but I hid myself in a doorway. Her suspicions had been aroused, I think, for she looked around her. Then she got in her cab and got on. I was lucky enough to get another and so follow her. She got down at last to number 36 Pulteney Square, Brixton. I drove past, left my cab at the corner of the square, and watched the house.
3: Did you see anyone?
4: The windows were all in darkness, save one on the lower floor. The blind was down, and I could not see in. I was standing there, wondering what I should do next, when a covered van drove up with two men in it. They descended, took something out of the van, and carried it up the steps to the hall door, Mr. Holmes. It was a coffin.
3: Oh.
4: For an instant, I was on the point of rushing in. The door had been opened to admit the men and their burden. It was the woman who had opened it. But as I stood there, she caught a glimpse of me, and I think she recognized me. I saw her start, and she hastily closed the door. I remembered my promise to you, and here I am.
3: You have done excellent work, said Holmes, scribbling a few words upon a half-sheet of paper. We can do nothing legal without a warrant, and you can serve the best cause by taking this note down to the authorities and getting one. There may be some difficulty, but I should think the sale of the jewelry should be sufficient. Lestrade will see to all the details.
4: But they'll murder her in the meanwhile. What could the coffin mean, and for whom could it be but for her?
3: We will do all that can be done, Mr. Green. Not a moment will be lost. Leave it in our hands. Now, Watson, he added, as our client hurried away. He will set the regular forces on the move. We are, as usual, the irregulars. We must take our own line of action. The situation strikes me as so desperate that the most extreme measures are justified. Not a moment is to be lost in getting to Pulteney Square. Let us try to reconstruct the situation, said he, as we drove swiftly past the Houses of Parliament and over Westminster Bridge. These villains have coaxed this unhappy lady to London, after first alienating her from her faithful maid. If she has written any letters, they have been intercepted. Through some confederate, they've engaged a furnished house. Once inside it, they've made her a prisoner, and they have become possessed of the valuable jewelry which has been their object from the first. Already they've begun to sell part of it, which seems safe enough to them, since they have no reason to think that anyone is interested in the lady's fate. When she is released, she will, of course, denounce them. Therefore, she must not be released. But they cannot keep her under lock and key forever. So murder is their only solution.
4: That seems very clear.
3: Now, we will take another line of reasoning. When you follow two separate chains of thought, Watson, you will find some point of intersection which should approximate for the truth. We will start now not from the lady, but from the coffin, and argue backwards. That incident proves, I fear, beyond all doubt, the lady is dead. It points also to an orthodox burial, with proper accompaniment of medical certificate and official sanction. Had the lady been obviously murdered, they would have buried her in a hole in the back garden. But here, all is open and regular. What does that mean? Surely they must have done her to death in some way which deceived the doctor and simulated a natural end. Poisoning, perhaps? And yet, how strange they should never ever let a doctor approach her unless he were a confederate, which is hardly a creditable proposition.
4: Could they have forged a medical certificate?
3: Dangerous, Watson, very dangerous. No, I hardly see them doing that. Pull up, cabbie. This is evidently undertakers, for we've just passed the pawnbrokers. Would you go in, Watson? Your appearance inspires confidence. Ask what hour the Pulteney Square funeral takes place tomorrow. The woman in the shop answered me without hesitation that it was to be at 8 o'clock in the morning. You see, Watson, no mystery, everything above board. In some way, the legal forms have undoubtedly been complied with, and they think they have little to fear. Well, there's nothing for it now but a direct frontal attack. Are you armed?
4: Well, my stick.
3: Well, well, we shall have to be strong enough. Thrice is he armed who has his quarrel just.
1: We simply can't afford to wait for the police, or to keep within the four corners of the law. You can drive off, cabby. Now, Watson, we'll just take our luck together, as we've occasionally done in the past." He had rung loudly at the door of the great dark house in the center of Pulteney Square. It was opened immediately, and the figure of a tall woman was outlined against the dim-lit hall.
3: "Well, what do you want?"
1: she asked sharply, peering at us through the darkness.
3: "I want to speak to Dr. Schlesinger," said Holmes. "There is no such person here," she answered, and tried to close the door, but Holmes had jammed it with his foot.
1: "Well, I want to see the man who lives here, whatever he may call himself," said Holmes firmly. She hesitated. Then she threw open the door.
3: "Well, come in," she said. "My husband is not afraid to face any man in the world."
1: She closed the door behind us and showed us into a sitting room on the right side of the hall, turning up the gas as she left us.
3: "Mr. Peters will be with you in an instant," she said.
1: Her words were literally true, for we had hardly time to look round the dusty and moth-eaten apartment in which we found ourselves before the door opened and a big, clean-shaven, bald-headed man stepped lightly into the room. He had a large red face with pendulous cheeks and a general air of superficial benevolence which was marred by a cruel, vicious mouth.
5: "There is surely some mistake here, gentlemen," he said in an unctuous, make-everything-easy voice. "I fancy that you've been misdirected. Possibly if you tried further down the street."
1: "That will do. We have no time to waste," said my companion firmly. "You are Henry Peters of Adelaide, late the Reverend Dr. Schlesinger of Baden in South America. I am sure as of that, as my own name is Sherlock Holmes."
6: Peters, as I will now call him, started and stared hard at his formidable pursuer.
5: "I guess your name doesn't not frighten me, Mr. Holmes," he said coolly. "When a man's conscience is easy, you can't rattle him. What's your business in my house?"
1: "I want to know what you have done with the Lady Frances Carfax, whom you brought away with you from Baden."
5: "I'll be very glad if you could tell me where that lady may be," Peters answered coolly. "I've a bill against her for nearly £100 and nothing to show for it, but

0: I want to know what you have done with the Lady Frances Carfax, whom you brought away with you from Baden.
1: I'll be very glad if you could tell me where that lady may be, Peters answered coolly. I've a bill against her for nearly 100 pounds and nothing to show for it but a couple of trumpery pendants that the dealer would hardly look at. She attached herself to Mrs. Peters and me at Baden. It's a fact that I was using another name at the time. And she stuck on to us until we came to London. I paid her bill and her ticket. Once in London, she gave us the slip, and as I say, left these out-of-date jewels to pay her bills. You find her, Holmes, and I'm your debtor.
0: I mean to find her, said Sherlock Holmes, and I'm going through this house till I do find her.
1: Where is your warrant?
0: Holmes half drew a revolver from his pocket. This will have to serve till a better one comes.
1: Puh, why, you're a common burglar.
0: So you might describe me, said Holmes cheerfully. My companion is also a dangerous ruffian, and together we're going through your house.
2: Our opponent opened the door.
1: Fetch a policeman, Annie, said he.
2: There was a whisk of feminine skirts down the passage, and the hall door was opened and shut.
0: Our time is limited, Watson, said Holmes. If you try to stop us, Peters, you will most certainly get hurt. Where is that coffin that was brought into your house?
1: What do you want with the coffin? It's in use. There's a body in it.
0: I must see that body.
1: Never with my consent.
0: Then without it.
2: With a quick movement, Holmes pushed the fellow to one side and passed into the hall. A door half open stood immediately before us. We entered. It was the dining room. On the table under the half-lit chandelier, the coffin was lying. Holmes turned up the gas and raised the lid. Deep down in the recesses of the coffin lay an emaciated figure. The glare from the lights above beat down upon an aged and withered face. By no possible process of cruelty, starvation, or disease could this worn-out wreck be the still beautiful Lady Frances. Holmes' face showed his amazement and also his relief.
0: "Thank God," he muttered, "it's someone else."
1: "Ah, you've blundered badly for once, Mr. Sherlock Holmes," said Peters, who had followed us into the room.
0: "Who is this dead woman?"
1: "Well, if you really must know, she's an old nurse of my wife's, Rose Spencer, her name, whom we found in the Brixton Workhouse Infirmary. We brought her round here, called in Dr. Hawsome of 13 Fairbanks Villas, mind you take the address, Mr. Holmes, and had her carefully tended, as Christian folk should. On the third day she died. Certificate says senile decay, but that's only the doctor's opinion, and of course you know better. We ordered her funeral to be carried out by Stimson and Company of the Kendington Road. We'll bury her at 8 o'clock tomorrow morning. Can you pick any hole in that, Mr. Holmes? You'd made a silly blunder. You may as well own up to it. I'd give you something for a photograph of your gaping, staring face when you pulled aside that lid expecting to see the Lady Frances Carfax and only found a poor old woman of 90.
2: Holmes' expression was as impassive as ever under the jeers of his antagonist, but his clenched hands betrayed his acute annoyance.
0: "I am going through your house," said he.
1: "Are you, though?"
2: cried Peters, as a woman's voice and heavy steps sounded in the passage.
1: "We'll soon see about that. This way, officers, if you please. These men have forced their way into my house, and I cannot get rid of them. Help me put them out."
2: A sergeant and a constable stood in the doorway. Holmes drew a card from his case. "This is my name and address. This is my friend, Dr. Watson."
1: "Bless you, sir. We know you very well," said the sergeant, "but you can't stay here without a warrant."
0: "Of course not. I quite understand that."
1: "Arrest him," cried Peters. "We know where to lay our hands on this gentleman if he is wanted," said the sergeant majestically. "But you'll have to go, Mr. Holmes."
0: "Yes, Watson, we shall have to go."

0: A minute later, we were in the street once more. Holmes was as cool as ever, but I was hot with anger and humiliation. The sergeant had followed us. "Sorry, Mr. Holmes, but that's the law."
1: "Exactly, sergeant. You could not do otherwise."
0: "I expect there was a good reason for your presence there, if there's anything I can do."
1: "It's a missing lady, sergeant, and we think she is in that house. I expect a warrant presently."
0: "Then I'll keep my eye on the parties, Mr. Holmes. If anything comes along, I'll surely let you know."
1: It was only 9 o'clock, and we were off full cry upon the trail at once. First we drove to Brixton Workhouse Infirmary, where we found that it was indeed the truth that a charitable couple had called some days before, that they claimed an imbecile old woman as a former servant, and that they had obtained permission to take her away with them. No surprise was expected at the news that she had since died. The doctor was our next goal. He had been called in, had found the woman dying of pure senility, had actually seen her pass away, and had signed the certificate in due form.
0: I assure you that everything was perfectly normal, and there was no room for foul play in the matter, said he. Nothing in the house had struck him as suspicious, save for people of their class. It was remarkable that they should have no servant. So, far and no further, went the doctor.
1: Finally, we found our way to Scotland Yard. There had been difficulties of procedure in regard to the warrant. Some delay was inevitable. The magistrate's signature might not be obtained until next morning. If Holmes would call about 9, he could go down with Lestrade and see it acted upon. So ended the day, save that near midnight our friend, the sergeant, called to say that he had seen flickering lights here and there in the windows of the great dark house, but that no one had left it, and none had entered. We could but pray for patience and wait for the morrow. Sherlock Holmes was too irritable for conversation and too restless for sleep. I left him smoking hard, with his heavy dark brows knotted together and his long nervous fingers tapping upon the arms of his chair as he turned over in his mind every possible solution of the mystery. Several times in the course of the night I heard him prowling about the house. Finally, just after I had been called in the morning, he rushed into my room. He was in his dressing gown, but his pale, hollow-eyed face told me that his night had been a sleepless one. "What time was the funeral? 8, was it not?" he asked eagerly. "Well, it's 7:20 now. Good heavens, Watson, what has become of any brains that God has given me? Quick, man, quick! It's life or death. 100 chances on death to 1 on life. I'll never forgive myself, never, if we are late." 5 minutes had not passed before we were flying in a hansom down Baker Street, but even so it was 7:55 as we passed Big Ben, and 8 struck as we tore down the Brixton Road. But others were late as well as we. 10 minutes after the hour the hearse was still standing at the door of the house. Even as our foaming horse came to a halt, the coffin, supported by 3 men, appeared on the threshold. Holmes darted forward and barred their way. "Take it back," he cried, laying his hand on the breast of the foremost. "Take it back this instant."
0: "What the devil do you mean? Once again I ask you, where is your warrant?" shouted the furious Peters, his big red face glaring over the further end of the coffin.
1: "The warrant is on its way. This coffin shall remain in the house until it comes." The authority in Holmes's voice had its effect upon the bearers. Peters had suddenly vanished into the house, and once they obeyed these orders, "Watson, quick, quick, here is the screwdriver," he shouted as the coffin was replaced upon the table. "Here's one for you, my man, a sovereign if the lid comes off in a minute. Ask no questions, work away. That's good, another and another. Now pull all together, it's giving, that does it at last." With a united effort, we tore off the coffin lid. And as we did so, there came from the inside a stupefying and overpowering smell of chloroform. A body lay within, its head all wreathed in cotton wool, which had been soaked in the narcotic. Holmes plucked it off and disclosed the statuesque face of a handsome and spiritual woman of middle age. In an instant, he had passed his arms round the figure and raised her to a sitting position. "Is she gone, Watson?" Is there a spark left? Surely we are not too late. For half an hour it seemed that we were. What with actual suffocation and what with the poisonous fumes of the chloroform, Lady Frances seemed to have passed the last point of recall. And then at last, with artificial respiration, with injected ether, and with every device that science could suggest, some flutter of life, some quiver of the eyelids, some dimming of a mirror spoke of the slowly returning life. A cab had driven up, and Holmes, parting the blind, looked out of it. "Here is Lestrade with his warrant," said he. "He will find that his birds have flown, and there," he added, as a heavy step hurried along the passage, "is someone who has a better right to nurse this lady than we have. Good morning, Mr. Green. I think the sooner we can move the Lady Frances, the better. Meanwhile, the funeral may proceed, and the poor old woman who still lies in that coffin may go to her last resting place alone. Should you care to add the case to your annals, my dear Watson?" said Holmes that evening. "It can only be as an example of the temporary eclipse to which even my best balanced mind may be exposed. Such slips are common to all mortals, and the greatest is he who can recognize and repair them. To this modified credit I may perhaps make some claim. My night was haunted by the thought that somewhere a clue, a strange sentence, a curious observation had come under my notice and had been too easily dismissed. Then suddenly, in the grey of the morning, the words came back to me. It was the remark of the undertaker's wife, as reported by Philip Green. She said, 'It should be there before now. It took longer, being out of the ordinary.' It was the coffin of which she spoke. It had been out of the ordinary. That could only mean that it had been made to some special measurement. But why? Why? Then in an instant I remembered the deep sides and the little wasted figure at the bottom. Why so large a coffin for so small a body? To leave room for another body. Both would be buried under one certificate. It had all been so clear, if only my own sight had not been dimmed. At 8, the Lady Frances would be buried. Our one chance was to stop the coffin before it left the house. It was a desperate chance that we might find her alive, but it was a chance, as the results showed. These people had never, to my knowledge, done a murder. They might shrink from actual violence at the last. They could bury her with no sign of how she met her end, and even if she were exhumed, there was a chance for them. I hoped that such considerations might prevail with them. You can reconstruct the scene well enough. You saw the horrible den upstairs where the poor lady had been kept so long. They rushed in and overpowered her with their chloroform, carried her down, poured more into the coffin to ensure against her waking, and then screwed down the lid. A clever device, Watson. It is new to me in the annals of crime. If our ex-missionary friends escape the clutches of Lestrade, I shall expect to hear of some brilliant incidents in their future career.
0: Since we have a few minutes left of our time together today, let's read a few poems from the book 100 Best Love Poems, Shakespeare, Poe, Tennyson, Whitman, Dickinson, Wordsworth, Yeats, Frost, and more, published by Dover Thrift Editions. Elizabeth Barrett Browning, 1806 to 1861. The most famous female English poet of her day, Browning was married to poet Robert Browning, for whom she wrote the famous sonnet sequence, Sonnets from the Portuguese, the romantic themes of which are embodied in the following selection. Sonnets 43. How do I love thee? Let me count the ways. I love thee to the depth and breadth and height my soul can reach when feeling out of sight. For the end of being an ideal grace, I love thee to the level of every day's most quiet need by sun and candlelight. I love thee freely as men strive for right. I love thee purely as they turn from praise. I love thee with the passion put to use in my old griefs and with my childhood's faith. I love thee with a love I seemed to lose. With my lost saints, I love thee with the breath
1: smiles, tears of all my life, and if God choose, I shall but love thee better after death. Henry Wadsworth Longfellow, 1807 to 1882. The most popular American poet of the 19th century, Longfellow is well remembered for works such as Paul Revere's Ride and The Song of Hiawatha. The Village Blacksmith. Under a spreading chestnut tree, the village smithy stands. The smith, a mighty man is he, with large and sinewy hands, and the muscles of his brawny arms are strong as iron bands. His hair is crisp and black and long, his face is like the tan, his brow is wet with honest sweat, he earns whate'er he can, and looks the whole world in the face, for he owes not any man. Week in, week out, from morn till night, you can hear his bellows blow, you can hear him swing his heavy sledge with measured beat and slow, like a sexton ringing the village bell when the evening sun is low. And children coming home from school look in at the open door. They love to see the flaming forge and hear the bellows roar, and catch the burning sparks that fly like chaff from a threshing floor. He goes on Sunday to the church and sits among his boys. He hears the parson pray and preach. He hears his daughter's voice singing in the village choir, and it makes his heart rejoice. It sounds to him like her mother's voice singing in paradise. He needs must think of her once more, how in the grave she lies. And with his hard, rough hands he wipes a tear out of his eyes. Toiling, rejoicing, sorrowing, onward through life he goes. Each morning sees some task begin, each evening sees it close. Something attempted, something done, has earned a night's repose. Thanks, thanks to thee, my worthy friend, for the lesson thou hast taught. Thus at the flaming forge of life our fortunes must be wrought. Thus on its sounding anvil shaped each burning deed and thought. The Children's Hour. Between the dark and daylight, when the night is beginning to lower, comes a pause in the day's occupations that is known as the children's hour. I hear the chamber above me, the patter of little feet, the sound of a door that is opened, and voices soft and sweet. From my study I see in the lamplight, descending the broad hall stair, grave Alice and laughing Allegra and Eden with the golden hair. A whisper, then a silence, yet I know by their merry eyes they're plotting and planning together to take me by surprise. A sudden rush from the stairway, a sudden raid from the hall, by three doors left unguarded, they enter my castle wall. They climb up into my turret, o'er the arms and back of my chair. If I try to escape, they surround me, they seem to be everywhere. They almost devour me with kisses, their arms about me entwined, till I think of the Bishop of Bingen and his mouse tower on the Rhine. Do you think, O blue-eyed banditti, because you've scaled the wall, such an old mustache as I am is not a match for you all? I have you fast in my fortress, I will not let you depart, but put you down into the dungeon in the round tower of my heart. And there will I keep you forever, yes, forever and a day, till the walls shall crumble to ruin and molder in dust away. And that's all for today's edition of the WHRO Voice Short Story Hour, heard this time every Tuesday with rebroadcast at 7 p.m. and on Saturday at noon. 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I've been reading today from the books entitled The Final Adventures of Sherlock Holmes by Arthur Conan Doyle and 100 Best Love Poems, Shakespeare, Poe, Tennyson, Whitman, Dickinson, Wordsworth, Yeats, Frost, and more, published by Dover Thrift Editions. 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
1: Hello and welcome to the WHRO Voice, where we'll be reading the most recent edition of the New Journal and Guide, a 126-year-old publication focusing on local and national African-American news, sports, health, and the black arts. Today's reading is from the edition dated June 25th through July 1st, 2026. 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All of our readers are volunteers. My name is Roger Bramlett, Jr. My reading partner is
2: Elizabeth Woodard.
1: Okay, Elizabeth, take it away.
2: Thank you. We'll start with Black Arts and Culture, Keeping History Alive. Audrey Perry Williams prepares as ASALH 111th Conference heads to Norfolk. Audrey Landell Perry Williams marks a milestone year as she prepares for the 111th Annual Association for the Study of African American Life and History Conference. A mother, historian, dedicated church member, and president of the Hampton Roads branch of the Association for the Study of African American Life and History, or ASALH, as we'll refer to it further. Williams has spent decades preserving and sharing African American history. This year, her work is taking center stage through several major projects, including the upcoming ASALH Annual Conference, September 23rd through 27, at the Norfolk Waterside Marriott, releasing her first book and celebrating her church's 130th anniversary. For Williams, the ASALHL Conference is more than an annual gathering. It's an opportunity to inspire the next generation to preserve and share Black history. This fall, historians, educators, authors, and community leaders from all over are expected to attend the five-day conference, which will feature luncheons, panel discussions, vendors, book signings, historical tours, and presentations centered on the preservation and advancement of African American history. Among the featured guests is Hidden Figures author Margot Lee Shetterly, whose book tells the story of Black female mathematicians in the early 1960s who worked at Hampton's NASA's Langley Research Center. Their groundbreaking work helped launch America's space program, bringing Hampton Roads' Black history to national audiences. Shetterly is one of several nationally recognized speakers scheduled to participate throughout the week. Pay attention to those sessions, says Williams. Think in terms of what can I do in the future to ensure that our history is continually told accurately. Serving as Hampton Roads ASALH president for the past decade, Williams has dedicated much of her life to historical preservation and education. A graduate of Norfolk State University and Hampton University, she spent 27 years developing educational and instructional systems for all branches of the U.S. military. Williams began her journey with ASALH around 2010 as a chartered member helping to curate events throughout the Hampton Roads area. 2 years later, after being recognized for her leadership as a historian, she was invited by community leaders to help establish the Hampton Roads branch. Chartered in 2012 under the leadership of William Harvey, the organization elected Williams president in 2016. Founded in 1915 by Dr. Carter G. Woodson, often referred to as the father of Black history, ASALH has spent more than a century researching, preserving, and promoting African American history. Woodson also established Negro History Week in 1926, which later evolved into Black History Month. In her role as ASALH president, she aims to preserve the values of late Woodson. Quote, he felt he should tell the history of the world void of national bias, race, hatred, and religious prejudice. We all are part of the history of this world, she says. As preparations continue for the conference, Williams acknowledges the work required to organize the event of its size and significance. If we don't tell our story accurately, it's not going to get told, she says. In addition to her leadership with ASALH, Williams is helping commemorate another milestone this year, the upcoming 130th anniversary of First Baptist Church East End in Newport News. Founded in 1896, the church traces its beginnings to a congregation that first gathered under a tree just 31 years after the end of slavery. That says a lot for those people, says Williams. Just think, they didn't teach us how to read or write, we had no rights, and these people decided to start a church that's still standing today. A lifelong member whose family has been connected to the church since 1943, Williams has served in numerous roles, including choir member, Sunday school teacher, and church historian. She hopes to use both her position with ASALH and her church leadership to encourage congregations to become active centers of historical education. Quote, we need to start telling our story because we are a testimony that there is a God. There is no other group of people that have endured what we as Blacks have, and we are still here thriving, she says. Williams' passion for preserving history extends beyond institutions and organizations. Earlier this year, she became a first-time author with the release of Virginia May Burnett Perry Perry, a tribute to her mother, published May 20th. My mother was an amazing person. For her to be a Black woman with only a high school education and everything she did was for us. So many women would not have survived if they went through what my mom went through. The book chronicles the life of Mary Virginia May Burnett Perry, highlighting her perseverance as a beautician, church member, mother, and community advocate during a period when opportunities for Black women were often limited. I want readers to learn to have faith and step out based on the faith, and now know that you can do anything if you just ask God, she says. Between leading a branch of a national historical organization, helping prepare for her church's anniversary celebration, and promoting her new book, Williams remains committed to preserving the stories of those who came before her. Quote, what keeps me going is that I know there's more to our story and we don't know the whole story. My focus is to teach our children the history, and God has given me the avenue to do just that. Williams hopes those attending the annual ASAHL conference will leave inspired to continue researching, preserving, and sharing African American history in their own communities. She says volunteers are still needed to help welcome attendees and support conference activities throughout the week. Registration remains open for the September 23 through 27 conference, and those interested in attending or volunteering can find more information on ASALH's website. Volunteer. We'll move on to NAACP. Virginia launches Freedom Summer Virginia 2.0 during Juneteenth Freedom Week. This is out of Richmond. The NAACP Virginia State Conference, alongside committed partners, has launched Freedom Summer Virginia 2.0 during Juneteenth Freedom Week. Patterned after the courageous civil rights advocates of 1964 who journeyed to Mississippi to empower voters, the program will focus on educating, registering, and mobilizing voters, especially in low turnout areas of Virginia. Through various activities and outreach efforts, including dedicated voter registration drives, Freedom Summer Virginia seeks to continue the legacy of 1964 and ensure that all citizens are heard and represented, according to its press release. The program emphasizes the importance of every voice in our democracy, particularly through voter registration, and aims to inspire civic engagement within communities. Joining Reverend Cozy Bailey, Senior NAACP Virginia State Conference President, in making the announcement on June 16 were Gaylene Knoyton, Region Vice President and Political Actor Chair, Javon Tucker, Youth and College Division Vice President, Melanie Campbell, President and CEO for the National Coalition of Black Civic Participation, Joan Port, President, League of Women Voters of Virginia, Jade Harris, Project Director with Rural Ground Game, and Dr. Wes Bellamy, National Board Member of 100 Black Men Incorporated. In light of recent developments, including the Supreme Court's decision to weaken the 1965 Voting Rights Act and the Supreme Court of Virginia's reversal of the redistricting referendum supported by 1.6 million voters, NAACP Virginia State Conference officials say the group is committed to promoting education, voter registration, and mobilization. The NAACP Virginia State Conference will also promote the three amendments on the ballot, ensuring voters are informed and prepared to make their voices heard in the November midterm elections. The forces of oppression and suppression are actively removing our rights from the courts to the redistricting process. But with one exception, we still have the right to vote, and we intend to protect it. Freedom Summer Virginia is our answer to this moment, stated Reverend Cozy Bailey, conference president. He goes on to say, we must participate in this democracy in a way we haven't before, and we will not stop until every voice in Virginia is heard. Gaylene Knoyton, political action chair, added, it's more important than ever for us to reach marginalized communities and ensure they know their power. The attacks on our voting rights are real, but so is our resolve. We have to make our voices heard in the voting booth, in our communities, and in every level of government. Freedom Summer Virginia is how we fight back. Freedom Summer Virginia will focus on educating, registering, and mobilizing voters in low turnout areas of Virginia and in congressional districts 1, 2, 5, and 6. There will also be a heavy emphasis on voting yes on the three constitutional amendments, restoration of rights, marriage equality, and reproductive freedom. Branches, youth councils, and college chapters in collaboration with our partners will host registration drives and town halls. Key dates for Freedom Summer Virginia are July 25 through 26, registration drives across the Commonwealth. August 6, 2026, the 61st anniversary of the Voting Rights Act. And the Weekend of Action, August 8 through 9, 2026. The NAACP Virginia State Conference is committed to increasing Black political power and voter turnout for the midterms.
1: Thank you for that. We return to the front page now, but before we do that, I just want to remind you of the credo of the black press. The black press believes that America can best lead the world away from racial and national antagonisms when it accords to every person, regardless of race, color, or creed, full human and legal rights. Hating no person, the black press strives to help every person in the firm belief that all are hurt as long as anyone is held back. The New Journalist Guide, June 25th through July 1st, 2026. We turn to the item on the front page, Part 1, James River Remembers, Rise and Fall of Voting Rights Act. This is by Leonard E. Coven, Chief Reporter Emeritus for the New Journalist Guide. Since it was signed in August of 1965, efforts have existed to weaken the Voting Rights Act, also known as VRA, enacted to remedy decades of racial discrimination at the polls. Today's supporters of the VRA, like James Rivers of Norfolk, believe the conservatives have achieved their goals, led by the current U.S. Supreme Court Chief Justice John Roberts, an arch opponent of the VRA. The court has issued four key rulings that have weakened the VRA, beginning in 2013 when it struck down Section 5 of the VRA. Section 5 requires states with a history of imposing Jim Crow-era voting laws, including Virginia, to gain Department of Justice clearance before changing their voting laws. This was to ensure that they did not discriminate against black voters. In 2020, the court limited the federal ability to enforce equal voting rights protections. Following up on a 2024 ruling last April, the court gutted a VRA provision that prohibited voting laws that made it easier to prove that voting laws dilute minority voting and create minority-majority voting districts. Today, many southern states are busy dismantling minority-majority congressional districts and reducing the number of congressional black caucus, or CBC. As we continue, Rivers and others who recall the era before the VRA was enacted and the fight to remove the barriers to vote are appalled at this reversal of political fortunes for black Americans. When James L. Rivers graduated from Norfolk's Booker T. Washington High School in 1959, thanks to the black press and civics classes, he was aware of Jim Crow segregation. He enrolled at Norfolk Division of Virginia State University, now Norfolk State University. He majored in chemistry and became a member of the Norfolk NAACP Branch Youth Council. The civil rights movement was underway, and thanks to the Journal and Guide and other news sources, he knew of the death of Emmett Till, the Montgomery bus boycott, the fight over the segregation of public schools in Little Rock, Arkansas, and Norfolk, and other efforts to end segregation in America. He recalled the organizing actions and campaigns in Norfolk of churches and civic groups like the Concerned Citizens for Voter Education and Registration, and the urging of black people to pay their poll taxes to vote. Starting on February 1st of 1960, student sit-ins at department stores were launched in Greensboro, North Carolina. Rivers recalls he and fellow students locally were trained for similar nonviolent demonstrations before that date. But overcautious parents, school, church, and NAACP leaders held us back from undertaking the first sit-ins. That was a quote from Rivers. Instead, Rivers recalled that four North Carolina A&T students were credited with being the first to write that important chapter in black history. The idea of me being on the front line demonstrating sacred the bejesus, while scared, scared to be Jesus. Okay, I got it. Out of my parents. They were reluctant to let me participate, recalled Rivers, but I convinced them I would be careful. We were being prepared by the NAACP. It actually came in handy the first day. Rivers recalled some old gray-haired white woman spat in my face. Things could have gotten out of hand quickly, but they whisked us back to the campus to regroup, Rivers recalled. We continued the sit-ins despite the episode, and we were successful. From 1961 to 1965, Rivers and many of his fellow students vowed to continue their activism even after college, being inspired by some memorable national events that were occurring. In 1963, Birmingham saw the bombing of the 16th Street Church, where four little girls were killed and dogs were unleashed on student demonstrators. The same year, in Mississippi, during the spring, NAACP field operative Medgar Evers in Mississippi was shot to death. In the fall, President John F. Kennedy was killed after outmaneuvering Alabama Governor George Wallace, who fought against the desegregation of the University of Alabama. A year before, James Meredith attempted unsuccessfully to enroll at the University of Mississippi. In Hampton Roads, some signs of racial progress in voting were beginning. For example, Moses A. Riddick, a black civic activist, was elected to the Nasman County Board of Commissioners in 1963. Still, crosses were being burned in the yards of blacks seeking to move into white neighborhoods, and Norfolk and other cities continued to resist compliance with the Brown decision to integrate public schools. In March 1965, the Bloody Sunday incident occurred when blacks tried to march from Selma to Montgomery, Alabama, to protest Jim Crow voting barriers. At the same time, Rivers recalled reading about a new and stronger voting rights law slowly moving through the U.S. Congress. The NAACP student council members were introduced to Mrs. Evelyn Butts, a housewife and seamstress turned political and civic activist. She founded the activist group in Norfolk called the Concerned Citizens. The organization's Golden Rod Ballot was the endorsing guide that black voters used to support progressive politicians at the polls. She was a bombastic leader, recalled Rivers. She was about getting black people out to vote despite the poll tax and other barriers. After graduating from college in the spring of 1965, Rivers landed a job with Norfolk Domestic Court. In August of 1965, the Voting Rights Act was passed. Mrs. Butts loaned her name to a suit challenging the poll tax and won. Rivers said those advances were byproducts of the civil rights movement and a fitting college graduation gift to him and his fellow activist students. The passage of the Voting Rights Act was huge. I recall at New Calvary, where civil rights meetings were held, people were jubilant when the VRA was passed and signed, he said. In 1968, the floodgates were opened and blacks were elected to office for the first time since Reconstruction. All of the hard work and sacrifice had paid off. In 1968, Rivers set his sights on a career away from Hampton Roads in the military. He enlisted in the Navy initially, then converted to the officer corps and entered flight school. Rivers said the Vietnam conflict era military was recruiting and promoting black officers like him. But instead of flying among the clouds, he opted to drive ships across the seas as a line officer. He left service in 1976, returned home, and acquired employment with the city of Portsmouth. He also enlisted in the ranks of Mrs. Butt's organization and other civic interests. Rivers, now 85 and still busy civically, said he is proud of witnessing that crucial chapter in Black political and advancement in the 1960s and 70s. But today, I am totally disheartened with the terrible policies promoted by the Supreme Court and current administration. They are eroding those advances, including the Voting Rights Act, Rivers said. They are setting us back and throwing us out of all the advances that with the bathwater. It's a shame, considering all of the hard work and sacrifices of our ancestors over the past 250 years. And our next New Journal and Guide, it says here, former Portsmouth councilman and judge Archie Elliott. He was one of the last of the early Black politicians who experienced the civil rights movement and the VRA's passage. And even though I was a kid, I experienced it too. Let's go back to the front page, shall we? The New Journal and Guide welcomes our summer college intern. So it's a chance to hoot and holler about this young person here, HU's or Hampton University's editor-in-chief, Dateline Norfolk, L. Siri Mundrati. Summer intern at the New Journal and Guide is a rising senior at Hampton University pursuing a bachelor's degree in journalism with a minor in creative writing. For Siri, writing is more than putting words on paper. It's a way to amplify unheard voices, uncover untold stories, and educate audiences on issues that often go overlooked. Her commitment to honest storytelling, thorough research, and elevating underrepresented communities led to her appointment as editor-in-chief of Hampton University's nearly century-old student newspaper, The Script. As the publication transitions to a fully digital platform, Siri is helping shape its future with a renewed focus on student voices and impactful campus journalism. As an intern with the New Journal and Guide, Siri contributes her skills in writing, research, photography, and multimedia storytelling while continuing to grow as a journalist. Beyond print reporting, she has expanded her expertise into photography, social media strategy, website development, and digital content creation. Following graduation, Siri plans to pursue graduate studies and a career in magazine publishing with the goal of creating meaningful stories that inform, inspire, and represent diverse communities. One of the projects closest to her heart is Rarity, and Rarity is spelled in all caps here, a brand currently in its early stages of development that celebrates Black women in neurodiverse and disability communities. Through empowering conversation, creative storytelling, and striking editorial style, photography directed by Siri, Rarity aims to create a space where women feel seen, valued, and authentically beautiful. The New Journal and Guide is proud to have Siri on its team and looks forward to seeing where her passion for storytelling, creativity, and service takes her next.
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2: Welcome back. We are at What the Data Say, Fading Glory Under Trump. The festivities surrounding the opening of the Barack Obama Presidential Center this past weekend occurred as President Trump tries to find an off-ramp from his ill-advised war against Iran. Significantly, these events highlight how far this country has fallen under Trump as president. The theme of the Obama Center proceedings seems to be a reclamation of hope. 18 years ago, many of this country were pushing the idea of hope as it looked like America was moving toward a multiracial democracy, symbolized by the inauguration of a black president. But as it happens, every time America moves toward a multiracial democracy, opposition forces form to halt such progress. At that point in 2009, it was the Tea Party, which appeared to be a grassroots movement opposed to the apparent direction the country was moving. Of course, it was not a grassroots movement. The Koch brothers contributed substantial funds to build the movement, arguing against big government, but building on the obvious racism behind much of the backlash against Obama. And the folks behind the Tea Party worked to slow the trek toward a multiracial democracy. Then along came Donald Trump, building a campaign on the racist birther movement, a movement fabricated on the lie that Barack Obama was illegitimate as president, as he was not born in the United States. The subsequent MAGA movement dropped the big government argument, but kept the racism, which expressed itself in the replacement theory chants. The Great Replacement Conspiracy Theory is a white supremacist conspiracy theory falsely alleging that a covert coalition of global elites is deliberately orchestrating demographic changes to replace the white populations of Western countries, including the United States, with non-white immigrants. Thus, anti-non-white immigration became a focal point of Trump's MAGA movement. As he had promised during the first presidential campaign in 2016, Trump withdrew the United States from the Iran nuclear deal, the Joint Comprehensive Plan of Action, or JCPOA, in his second year in office, and he took up the racist anti-Obamacare fight. Trump argued that he could negotiate a better deal with Iran, implying that thinly veiled racism that the deal could not be that good as it was developed by Obama. This black guy, throughout his political career, Donald Trump has frequently characterized Barack Obama as a failed or weak president whose policies harmed the United States, which would be laughable if these assessments were not made by someone way over his head in governing and diplomacy. But let's just consider the situation in Iran. President Trump's Memorandum of Understanding with Iran has been criticized across the political spectrum. The New York Times editorial board says President Trump lost this war. The more conservative Wall Street Journal says Trump stages an Iran retreat. And one political analyst said praising Trump for developing this memorandum of understanding is like praising an arsonist who sets the house on fire and then runs out. Let's look at JCPOA, the Iran Nuclear Agreement, formerly known as the Joint Comprehensive Plan of Action. That was a landmark accord reached between Iran and the U.S., Iran, China, Russia, Germany, France, and the U.K. in July of 2015. Under its terms, Iran agreed to dismantle much of its nuclear program and open its facilities to more extensive international inspections in exchange for billions of dollars worth of sanctions relief. Between 2015, when the agreement was implemented, and 2018, when Trump canceled the U.S. participation, the International Atomic Energy Agency verified Iran's compliance with the deal on at least 10 occasions and maintained daily access to the country's nuclear facilities. So Trump's necessity for the war was created by him. The intensive multi-year diplomatic effort to negotiate the JCPOA involved key political leaders and diplomats from each participating country. America's team was led by Secretary of State John Kerry and Undersecretary Wendy Sherman. Additionally, America's leading nuclear experts at the Department of Energy were involved throughout these negotiations. The current negotiating team for the United States suggests amateur hour or something worse. It is led by Steve Witkoff and Jared Kushner. Neither is a person with significant diplomatic experience. Witkoff is a real estate businessman with no prior experience in diplomacy. Kushner, who has no formal position in the government, has the apparent experience of extracting huge sums of money from a foreign country that apparently wanted to do favors for Trump and his family. This is a sorry state of affairs.
1: We continue on the opinion page of the New Journal and Guide. No, he won nothing. This is by Dr. E. Faye Williams. Let's read. After listening to Trump try to explain that he won in Iran while he couldn't explain what he won, I was confused. Now, no. Even while he was standing with the French president and other world leaders, it was clear that he had nothing truthful to report to the American people. All he seemed to care about was what he received while spending billions of our tax dollars witnessing the deaths of so many Iranians and several of our own soldiers. That was all about how much he wanted to prove that he did everything better than President Barack Obama. All intelligent people know he's never come close to doing anything better than President Obama. Why does he think people around him wanted to hear his message that was nothing more than a lot of confusion? He delayed his own intelligence nominee's hearing for what? I guess he figured everyone already knows they can't trust him for whatever reason he canceled the hearing. We know he had pressured Congress on a bill to restrict voting even more. We are facing a crisis when he uses every possible thing his little mind can do to restrict voting. At this point, I don't think he even trusts his MAGA folk to support him on everything as they have done in the past. I know he's been losing a lot lately, even with his Supreme Court standbys ready to jump when he instructs them to do so. Can you imagine a narrow mind like his calling Justice Ketanji Brown Jackson low IQ? He'd already done that to Congresswoman Jasmine Crockett. We know them. And no, he doesn't come close to their level of brilliance. I don't think the new Fed chair, Jerome Walsh, made Trump happy the past week either by putting the interest rates on hold. And all of Trump's bragging about the war against Iran and all he did to win the war he started, knowing we already knew members of his own party weren't

0: the new Fed Chair Jerome Walsh made Trump happy the past week, either by putting the interest rates on hold. And all of Trump's bragging about the war against Iran and all he did to win the war he started, knowing we already knew members of his own party weren't seeing things as Trump was spewing untruths, he doesn't have much to be happy about because of Georgia refusing to play around with changing his voting lines to ensure they win more seats by gerrymandering. As Senator Raphael Warnock said, Donald Trump is obsessed with power. He's still taking all he can, including money he has unfairly taken from the taxpayers for his personal aggrandizement. Senator Warnock reminded us in the midst of all the confusion, embarrassment, and pain Trump has caused, not just to us as individuals, but as we, the people. He is so jealous of President Obama's 8 years of success, he hates black women, he disrespects immigrants and the Pope. He doesn't care about families other than his own. Somebody should try to get Trump to read Senator Warnock's book, The Crooked Places Made Straight. We heard Trump praise the Iranian leaders, and he let us know Iran gets everything out of the war he started, while the U.S. gets nothing. I don't know what could make Trump more humane, but we do know he had Barack and Michelle Obama to give us a period of hope. They walked that narrow path with no scandals. There are still efforts of some to belittle Barack's time for 8 years of sacrifice as he gave us hope that made us a bit stronger, a bit more determined to make this a better nation for all of us. Trump has tried to destroy all the good. It's probably a lot to ask of God, but I pray the next leader of our nation will be able to bring back the hope our ancestors gave their lives to achieve. We did have something wonderful happen this week, the grand opening of the wonderful Obama Presidential Center. Thank you, Lord. Dr. Ife Williams is president of the Dick Gregory Society. That's it.
1: And another of opinions, America at 250, patriotism without truth is propaganda. This is written by Julian Malvoy. I have never been much for flag-waving patriotism. I respect the rituals, and I understand why some people are moved by them. But my own relationship with patriotism has always been complicated, even chilly. It is difficult to be sentimental about a nation that enslaved my ancestors, exploited their labor, denied their citizenship, terrorized them for seeking freedom, and then asked their descendants to celebrate as if history were a parade instead of a wound. I do not even pledge allegiance easily. Allegiance to what? To two nations, one black and one white, under whose God, divisible, with justice for some. We are asked to place hands over hearts and recite words that have never fully described this country. The land of the free and the home of the brave too often reads in black history like the land of the thief and the home of the enslaved. That is not cynicism. It is memory. As America prepares to celebrate its 250th anniversary, we are sure to see fireworks, pageantry, speeches, flags, concerts, and carefully choreographed displays of national pride. There will be much talk about freedom, democracy, courage, and sacrifice. There will be less talk about enslavement, indigenous dispossession, racial terror, women's exclusion, immigrant exploitation and the centuries-long struggle required to force this country to honor even a portion

0: of its promises. That is the problem with patriotic spectacle. It too often asks us to celebrate the promise while ignoring the breach. The Declaration of Independence declared that all men are created equal in 1776. Even as enslaved people were bought, sold, whipped, raped, and worked without wages. The Constitution protected slavery. Black people built wealth they were forbidden to own. Women were excluded from the franchise. Native people were pushed from their land, and still, generation after generation, people denied the full benefits of citizenship fought to expand the meaning of democracy. That is the America I honor, not the myth, but the struggle. Black people have never had the luxury of simple patriotism. We have loved a country that did not love us back. We have served in its wars, built its institutions, paid its taxes, raised its children, enriched its culture, and strengthened its democracy. Yet we have had to fight for every inch of recognition and every fragment of justice. Consider the black soldiers who fought for democracy abroad and came home to racial terror at home. Some returned from World War I wearing the uniform of the United States Army only to be beaten, humiliated, or lynched by white mobs who understood that the uniform represented a claim to manhood, dignity, and citizenship. Their service did not protect them. Their patriotism did not save them. Their sacrifice did not guarantee their safety. That history must be part of America's 250th anniversary. So must the history of black women who marched, organized, taught, prayed, strategized, resisted, and voted this nation toward a more honest democracy. Black women were pushed to the back of suffrage marches, erased from civic narratives, and expected to serve movements that did not always serve us. Still we persisted. Still we organized. Still we claimed space. Delta Sigma Theta sorority, then newly founded, marched in 1913, woman suffrage procession in Washington, D.C. Black women understood that the vote was not a gift. It was a weapon, a shield, and a demand. Even after the 19th Amendment, black women in the South were blocked by racist laws and white violence. The right existed on paper before it existed in practice. That, too, is America. Frederick Douglass asked in 1852, "What to the slave is the 4th of July?" His question still echoes because the contradiction still echoes. How does a nation celebrate liberty while denying it? How does a nation praise democracy while suppressing votes? How does a nation honor veterans while abandoning them? How does a nation speak of freedom while banning books, distorting history, and punishing truth tellers? America's 250th anniversary could be an opportunity. It could invite us into a deeper, more mature patriotism, one rooted not in denial, but in honesty, a patriotism that does not require amnesia, a patriotism that understands critique as care. A patriotism that knows telling the truth about America is not the same as hating America. But that will not happen if we allow the commemoration to become one more exercise in myth-making. We have already seen the direction of travel. A cage fight on the White House lawn, wrapped in patriotic branding and corporate spectacle, is not a celebration of democracy. It is the denouement of ritual, the hollowing out of civic meaning until the symbols remain, but the substance is gone. When the People's House becomes an arena, when national commemoration becomes marketing, when patriotism is staged as combat, we should not pretend this is harmless entertainment. It is a sign of civic decay. We do not need a birthday party built on erasure. We need a reckoning. We need to ask who built this country, who benefited, who was excluded, Who resisted and who is still owed? We need to ask why the racial wealth gap persists, why voting rights remain under attack, why black women are still demeaned in public life, why schools are being pressured to silence history, and why reparations are treated as radical when theft is treated as traditional. At 250, America should be old enough to stop lying about itself. Let there be fireworks if there must be. Let there be speeches and ceremonies. Let there also be memory, humility, and an accounting. Patriotism without truth is propaganda. Celebration without reckoning is evasion. And a nation that refuses to remember honestly cannot be trusted to move forward justly. This is by Dr. Julianne Malveaux, who is a D.C.-based economist and author.
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2: We go to sports, and Perkins New Hoops general manager at Jackson State. This is by Lute Williams, BCSP editor. The march of a former pro basketball into the black college ranks continued last week as retired NBA veteran and current ESPN broadcaster Kendrick Perkins agreed to become the men's basketball general manager at Jackson State University. We'll be brief here. ESPN insider Shams Charania reported the development last Friday, adding that Perkins will also have a connection to JSU's broadcast and journalism program. According to Shania, Perkins worked closely with New Jackson State head coach and former hoop star Trey Johnson and athletics director Ashley Robinson to finalize the role. It's a volunteer role, but he's going to come in to fundraise, Robinson told HBCU Legends. I'm thankful for this opportunity to impact young lives and pour back into my community, Perkins said. A Beaumont, Texas native who entered the NBA in 2003 out of high school, Perkins played 14 seasons in the league, primarily as a staunch defender, rebounder, and rim protector, and won the 2007 through 2008 title with the Boston Celtics. He also had stints with the Oklahoma City Thunder and Cleveland Cavaliers and New Orleans Pelicans. Though the 6'10", 270-pounder was considered a role player during his NBA career, he has gained notoriety and visibility as one of the lead analysts on ESPN's NBA coverage since 2019, noted for his often forthright and controversial opinions. He will continue in the position on ESPN. Perkins is following in the footsteps of a host of other pro stars who have taken positions at HBCUs in a variety of administrative roles. Go ahead, Big Perk. We're proud of you. Another story in the New Journal and Guide, NBA draft and HBCUs, five quick facts. This is by Stephen J. Gaither, HBCUGameDay.com, special to the BCSP. The NBA draft has a deep connection to HBCUs, even if recent history has made that connection easier to overlook. At the 2026 NBA draft, as the 2026 NBA draft arrived, connection to HBCUs, even if recent history has made that connection easier to overlook. The 2026 draft arrived. I'm reading something that I just read. And Wednesday, June 24th, HBCU basketball fans once again have reasons to watch closely. Tennessee State standout Aaron Nkrumah is one of the names connected to this year's draft cycle. If selected, it would end a long drought for HBCUs. The possibility makes for a good time to revisit the history. HBCUs have produced NBA champions, Hall of Famers, first-round picks, and barrier breakers. The draft record shows that black college basketball once had a major place in the NBA pipeline. Here are five facts to know about HBCUs and the NBA draft. Number one, Earl Lloyd was the first HBCU player drafted. We'll be brief here. Number two, Earl Monroe remains the highest HBCU draft pick ever. Number three, only 21 HBCU players have gone in the first round. Number four, Tennessee State and Jackson State lead the way. And number five, the modern drought is real. Norfolk State's Kyle O'Quinn is the most recent HBCU player selected in the NBA draft. The Orlando Magic picked him in the second round in 2012.
0: And we'll move to Section B. This is Governor Spanberger signs first in the nation package to transform sickle cell care, out of Newport News. Governor Abigail Spanberger recently signed a first-in-the-nation comprehensive legislative package focused on improving education, training, access, and coordinated care for Virginians with sickle cell and their families. The Queen Candace Act was created in memory of Candace Gabriella King, a brilliant, vibrant 15-year-old whose passing sparked a unified effort to protect and uplift others battling sickle cell disease. At Sentara Community Care Center in Newport News, the governor celebrated the life and advocacy of Candace together with her parents, Joshua King and Secretary of the Commonwealth, Candy Munden King, and the entire King family while signing the new legislation into law. Thousands of Virginians are living with sickle cell disease right now. They are managing chronic pain, navigating a health care system that too often dismisses them, and in some cases driving hours to reach the nearest specialist, said Governor Abigail Spanberger. Continuing, some of them are students in our schools whose coaches and nurses may not know how to recognize a crisis. Some are patients in our hospitals who face bias that shapes the care they receive. That is not a system that is working. The Commonwealth of Virginia has a responsibility to do better for Virginians. The parents of Candace Gabriella King added, "Our daughter Candace was a talented singer, performer, and the Color Guard kid who loved Transformers and looked out for everyone around her. She battled sickle cell with a bravery most people never saw, and she taught herself to advocate for her own care with extraordinary strength. This legislation carries her light forward so that every sickle cell warrior in the Commonwealth can advocate for themselves the way Candace did. And no family has to bury their child far too soon." The bipartisan legislative package Governor Spanberger signed into law supports parents, teachers, and healthcare professionals in managing, recognizing, and treating sickle cell disease. The new laws create greater training for school nurses across Virginia on sickle cell disease and support high school coaches in identifying the risks for student athletes with sickle cell.
2: Thank you for that. 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Our audio reading programs are specifically designed for and primarily directed to people who are blind, visually impaired, or have other conditions preventing them from reading standard printed material. Financial support comes from the Virginia Department of the Blind and Vision Impaired and through the generosity of individual donors and members of WHRO. Coming up next, programs from the Virginia Voice in Richmond. My name is Roger Bramlett, Jr. My reading partner is
0: Elizabeth Woodard.
2: Yes. Thank you for joining us. Love you madly. 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
3: 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Today's first article, Newport News to Launch Drone First Responder Program, by Yi-Chin Wang, June 18, 2026. Newport News will launch a drone first responder program next week, part of a broader move among Hampton Roads police, fire, and rescue agencies to use drones during emergencies. Newport News Police Chief Steve Drew said the program will allow trained pilots to launch drones from four locations across the city after high-priority 911 calls, such as a homicide, shooting, missing person case, or medical call. The city will have eight drones total, with two at each launch site. Drew said the drones are expected to cover the city, including Interstate 64 and much of the James River waterfront. The devices will give police officers, firefighters, and paramedics a live aerial view of a scene before they arrive. "This is the future of law enforcement," Drew said. "It's the future on how we respond. This is going to be an asset to our city as a whole." Newport News is one of several Hampton Roads localities expected to use drones as first responders. The Virginian pilot recently reported Virginia Beach and York County were preparing to launch similar programs. At a community demonstration Wednesday, Fire Chief Wesley Rogers said the technology could be especially useful in Newport News because of the city's shape. "I want you to also think about our city. It's unique, being long and skinny, 25 miles long," Rogers said. "We have a major interstate system that runs the entire length of Newport News, as well as a waterway." Rogers said drones could help first responders find emergencies faster, especially during rush hour or in hard-to-pinpoint areas such as the James River. He said drones can reach some scenes in less than 90 seconds and use thermal imaging to help crews detect fire hotspots or locate people in dark or difficult conditions. City Manager Alan Archer said the program has been under development for about 3 years. He said the city studied other localities before developing its own policies. Archer said the police side of the program will follow tighter restrictions than the fire side because of state law. They're really not intended for surveillance purposes, Archer said. They're intended to respond to what we call Priority 1 calls for service. Drew, the police chief, said the city will post drone flight information on a public portal within 24 hours of each deployment. The portal will show the type of call, the drone's flight path, and how long it took the drone to arrive. Archer said the drones could also expand the city's emergency medical response in the future, including supporting hazmat calls by carrying air monitors to collect samples from areas where first responders are working. He said that could help crews determine whether an area is safe or whether it presents a threat to public safety. The drones could also be used to carry medical supplies like Narcan to EMS providers in the field, Archer said. Newport News resident Dee Dee Kritzer said she does not have major privacy concerns about the city's drone program. Her main concern, however, is whether commercial drones, such as Amazon delivery drones, could interfere with emergency flights in the future. Another Newport News resident, Liz Rollins, said she agreed with Drew's explanation that the drones should be used only for critical situations. Rollins asked whether the city could collaborate with other agencies if an emergency crossed city boundaries, such as a high-speed chase that started outside Newport News. Drew said the city does not plan to use drones for pursuits unless the situation becomes a more serious threat to public safety. However, if it becomes a situation where someone in Newport News is in harm's way or whatever they deem as critical, then they will make room. So I completely understood his reasoning behind it, Rollins said. This article was by Yichen Wang, the health reporter at WHRO. The next article. Henrico's sterilization plant exceeded annual emissions limit in 1 day. By Patrick Larson, June 18, 2026. Sterilization Services of Virginia, a facility in eastern Henrico County that uses a chemical called ethylene oxide to sterilize medical equipment, violated its annual emissions limit in less than 1 day in April. As a result, it is facing approximately $50,000 in fines from state regulators and new operating requirements. Community members and environmental groups say they want stricter penalties. Ethylene oxide, commonly referred to as ETO, is a widely used industrial chemical in the United States. It has no color or odor and is used to sterilize medical products that can't handle the high heat of steam sterilization. It's also used to sterilize spices and to produce antifreeze. It's highly irritating to eyes and skin and connected to higher rates of cancer in communities that live in proximity to facilities that use it. According to the State Department of Environmental Quality's proposed consent order, the legally binding document detailing sterilization services permit violations and DEQ's enforcement actions, on April 9, 2026, a faulty check valve on the facility's roof leaked 580 pounds of ETO. This exceeded the plant's ETO emissions permit, which allows for 400 pounds emitted per year and only 0.8 pounds per hour. Within the span of 2 hours, they released over a year's worth of ethylene oxide, said Connor Epley with Virginia Interfaith Power and Light, a nonprofit environmental justice group that advocates for reducing energy costs and adverse environmental impacts in disadvantaged communities. Epley said the company and state and local governments didn't notify the community about the leak. We found out almost by accident. Roughly 100,000 residents live within a 5-mile radius of the facility, according to Southern Environmental Law Center attorney Irina Como. Communities should not have to rely on a company to tell them after they've already been exposed to dangerous pollution, Como said. According to DEQ spokesperson Irina Kalos, the facility met its notification requirements related to the leak. Sterilization services is not required to notify the public. If an incident creates an immediate threat to life or property, public notifications and instructions would be issued by local fire officials who are responsible for public safety communications, Kalos wrote in an email to VPM News. A model of the chemical's release and spread, published by investigative news outlet Hunter Brook Media, suggests it was carried by wind northwest across the city of Richmond and much of Henrico and Chesterfield counties. The two environmental groups are demanding the state revoke the facility's permit. Como called the proposed $53,616.75 fine a drop in the bucket for a facility of this size. The best and most protective thing to do would be to revoke the facility's air permit as a result of this violation in order to protect the residents that were unwittingly exposed to cancer-causing ethylene oxide, Como said. The consent order also includes steps proposed by sterilization services and approved by DEQ, including an alarm system that will sound in the building if another leak occurs, new pressure relief check valves, and quarterly inspections on check valves. 2 weeks prior to the chemical release, the environmental groups held a community event to discuss concerns with the facility's ETO emissions, as well as those of a Bon Secours sterilization facility in Western Henrico. A 2024 Environmental Protection Agency rule would have required stricter emissions standards for the Henrico facility and dozens of others across the country by April 2026. That changed when President Donald Trump began his second term in the White House. His administration offered 40 facilities, including sterilization services, a 2-year extension. The EPA, under Administrator Lee Zeldin, is currently attempting to eliminate the rule entirely, arguing it violates the Federal Clean Air Act to conduct more than one risk analysis of ETO. Because one was previously published in 2006, the agency says a later risk analysis, which served as the basis of the 2024 rule, is void. However, according to the state DEQ, the Henrico facility is otherwise able to comply with the stricter EPA standards, assuming there are no more leaks. Aside from the leak, another violation listed on consent order is sterilization services' long delay in notifying DEQ that a new dry bed reactor went online, a piece of tech that DEQ says reduces the facility's emissions to the 2024 EPA standards. The addition of that emissions control equipment equipped them to comply with the EPA regulations, which are effective April 2028, Kalos wrote in an email to VPM News. Those controls are now included in their air permit, which is enforceable by DEQ. Kalos also confirmed that the other sterilization facility in Henrico, operated by Bon Secours, no longer uses ETO. Sterilization Services of Virginia declined to provide a comment for this story. DEQ is taking public comments on its proposed consent order until Friday, June 19. Disclosure: the Southern Environmental Law Center is a VPM sponsor. This article was by Patrick Larson, the Environment and Energy Reporter for VPM News. The next article, BizSense Beat, by Lyndon German, June 19, 2026. Short Pump Town Center owners list controlling stake in shopping mall for sale. Reported by BizSense's Mike Platania. Owners of Short Pump Town Center have listed a controlling stake of the outdoor shopping mall in Henrico County for sale. Short Pump Town Center opened in Western Henrico in 2003 and totals about 1.25 million square feet. About 725,000 square feet of retail space is included in the listing. Anchor retailers Macy's and Dillard's, the empty former Nordstrom building, and the Hyatt House Hotel at the mall's north end are not up for sale. An asking price for the controlling stake has not been listed, but the combined assessed value of the parcels up for sale is $299 million, according to county records. Amazon set to build new warehouse in New Kent County, reported by BizSense's Jackie DiBartolomeo. Amazon, the global commerce giant, has filed plans to build another warehouse in the Richmond region. The plan is to build a distribution center of more than 1 million square feet on about 170 acres of forested property in New Kent County. Amazon recently purchased the site for an undisclosed amount, according to a statement from county officials. New Kent also noted that it did not provide economic development incentives in relation to the project. The total investment and number of jobs created by the project have not been determined. The project's tentative completion date is set for late 2027. LA firm solidifies plans for Southside Richmond housing development, reported by BizSense's Mike Platania. Plans for an income-based housing development in Southside Richmond are moving forward as Los Angeles-based developer Standard Communities paid $1.4 million for a 15-acre wooded area on German School Road. The firm is planning to build a 234-unit rental townhome project dubbed Joyfield Flats. Each home will have three or four bedrooms and be available only to households earning up to 60% of the area median income. Work has yet to begin on the development, which will rise near the Midlothian Turnpike and Chippenham Parkway interchange. Drive-through coffee chain Dutch Brothers finds a spot near Willow Lawn, reported by BizSense's Jack Jacobs. Dutch Bros is planning to open a location at 5816 West Broad Street. The Arizona-based chain will reuse the existing commercial building near Willow Lawn, which was vacated last year by Zaxby's. Dutch Bros sells various coffee drinks as well as lemonade, iced tea, and smoothies, along with muffins and granola bars. Dutch Bros doesn't currently have a presence in Virginia, but the company opened 41 new shops, 33 of which were corporate locations, in the first quarter of 2026. This article was by Lyndon German, who covers Henrico and Hanover counties for VPM News. The next article. 2026 early primary voting opens in Virginia, by VPM News, June 18, 2026. Most early voting sites across the Commonwealth will begin accepting party primary ballots starting Thursday, June 18, due to the Juneteenth holiday. Early primary voting ends on Saturday, August 1. Primary voting overall closes on Tuesday, August 4. Winners will advance to the 2026 general election. Who's running this time? It's almost entirely about the U.S. Congress. Senator Mark Warner is seeking his third term, and while he has no primary challengers, there are several Republicans vying to challenge him in November. All of Virginia's House of Representatives seats are up for election this year as well, and nearly all of them have bipartisan primary races. There are also a smattering of local races across the Commonwealth, too. General Assembly districts are not affected by this year's elections. Links are provided for articles with more information about candidates running in Virginia's 1st, 4th, 5th, and 7th congressional districts, as well as the U.S. Senate. Am I registered to vote? Well, are you? The Virginia Department of Elections, ELECT, maintains the voter registration database statewide. Check your voter registration status here. Link is provided. That tool will provide the most up-to-date status of an individual's voter registration within the Commonwealth. Virginia's voter registration deadline for a regular ballot is Monday, April 14. But since 2022, Virginia has permitted same-day voter registration. So if you're eligible to vote but haven't registered yet, you can do so at both early voting polling stations and election day polling stations. However, same-day registered voters will cast provisional ballots, which are counted differently and subject to approval by the local election board regardless of when they're cast. Click here to read more about same-day voter registration. Do I have to do anything special to vote early? Nope. The primary differences between early voting and election day voting are: 1. You'll vote at your local elections office or another polling station. That's usually not the one you'd visit on election day. 2. Those offices operate during business hours or special Saturday voting hours when applicable, not the election day polling times, 6 a.m. to 7 p.m. 3. Early votes are usually counted ahead of time instead of on or after the final day of voting. Where can I vote early? Ballots can be cast at local general registrar offices or satellite polling stations if available. Registrar offices are open Monday through Friday, though their operating hours vary by location. Many early voting sites will also be open on the two Sundays prior to August 1st, July 19 and July 26. Click here to find your early voting site on ELEC's website. What do I need to bring to early voting? Voters must show valid identification, which may be a photo ID, but doesn't have to be. Here's a short list of accepted IDs for voting: Virginia driver's license, U.S. military ID, or passport. Tribal identification issued by one of Virginia's 11 recognized tribes. Recent utility bills, bank statements, or pay stubs paychecks with the voter's name and address. Local, state, or federal government documents with the voter's name and address. An ELEC-issued voter registration card. Click here for the full list. People without IDs who are eligible and wish to vote must sign a statement affirming their identity before casting a regular ballot. Otherwise, they will cast a provisional ballot. Will I get a sticker if I vote early? Early voters should still receive an I voted sticker, though whether it's a locality's newest sticker for Election Day 2025 will vary by where you vote. Ask your local elections office. This article was by VPM News. The next article. Negotiators reveal two-year Virginia budget compromise by Jad Khalil, June 20, 2026. Budget negotiators from the House of Delegates and Virginia Senate have agreed on a spending plan that would further tax data centers' energy use, ending 3 months of deadlock that escalated to the point of Democrats publicly criticizing each other. Data centers in Virginia will not lose a lucrative tax break that was the fault line between the Senate and the House, but will still have to pay an estimated $1.2 billion in energy taxes toward the general fund for the next 2 years. While technically a compromise, Senate Finance Chair L. Louise Lucas, D. Portsmouth's push for data center revenue resulted in more going to state coffers than in her original proposal, which would have added $977 million in revenue for the two-year budget. This budget agreement reflects our shared commitment to making Virginia more affordable for families, said Lucas and her House counterpart, Delegate Luke Torian, D. Prince William, in a statement Friday night. At a time when too many households are feeling squeezed by rising costs and economic uncertainty, this conference report makes historic investments to lower costs, strengthen our schools, protect access to health care, expand economic opportunity, and maintain the Commonwealth's strong fiscal foundation. On Monday, legislators will convene for a vote on the $207 billion spending plan that runs from July 1, 2026 to June 30, 2028. While data center companies will be paying more, the budget advances tax cuts across the board through a permanent increase to the standard deduction. It also includes backstops for Virginians relying on federally funded public benefits and pay increases for state employees. The deal puts $1.5 billion toward 4% pay raises for public school teachers and 3.5% raises for state employees, $137.6 million for additional child care subsidy program slots for families making up to 85% of state median income, and adds an additional $159 million in school construction grants than last budget's total. There's also hundreds of millions of dollars for what a House summary called a hedge against federal economic uncertainty. Those monies are mostly geared toward health care funding, $200 million for Virginia's self-funded health insurance fund, $350 million for preparations ahead of Medicaid changes, and $150 million for premium assistance to those losing federal ACA subsidies. The budget compromise would also put $225 million in a fund that state agencies can apply for relief from reductions in federal funding. Locally for Greater Richmond, there's $50 million for the combined sewer overflow project, $15 million for the demolition of the Richmond Coliseum, and $10.6 million for work at Chesterfield County's Shoesmith Landfill. The budget also utilizes Part 5 to make permanent changes to state law. Generally, the budget's changes only last for 2 years. Beyond increasing standard deduction, those ongoing changes include standing up a legal retail cannabis market and a 1% optional school construction tax for localities. While the new data center tax is a compromise, it appears to be a temporary one since it only runs for the 2-year budget. Budgeters, including Governor Abigail Spanberger, would likely need to replace the $1.2 billion the new energy tax is set to generate during the next budget cycle. Virginia's fiscal year runs July 1 to June 30th. VPM News asked Spanberger in an interview last week if the debated sales and use tax exemption could become too expensive, but the governor did not directly answer the question. "It is a question of what does the exemption do," she told VPM News. "We, as a Commonwealth, have certain incentives that we put in place in order to attract business and the investment that comes with them. It is the state's choice to forego collecting one particular type of tax, while those same data centers pay local sales tax and local property tax. That equates to billions upon billions of dollars that flow to local communities." Disagreements over the state budget, despite a party-unified administration, first emerged in February, when Lucas announced that the Senate would be pursuing early sunset of a tax exemption for certain data centers' computer equipment. The House's draft spending bill left the tax exemption, which expires in 2035, in place. Up until the last moments of the regular session in March, lawmakers and big tech lobbyists were negotiating over a budget. No deal was reached, and the General Assembly adjourned without passing one, instead going into a special session to allow for negotiations after the session clock ran out. But Lucas and Torian, the heads of their respective chambers' finance committees, largely did not meet over the past few months. And as time went on, Virginia Democrats began to turn on each other in public. On social media, Lucas also repeatedly called Virginia House Speaker Don Scott D. Portsmouth and Governor Abigail Spanberger names. Spanberger implied in her recent interview with VPM News that Lucas was holding up the process over one issue. And last Tuesday, the governor reportedly snubbed two state senators whose bills were slated to be signed over their involvement in a Lucas-led speaking tour. The tax exemption has supercharged the growth of Virginia's data center industry, which has spurred billions of dollars in investment. As previously reported, the measure saved companies between $1.6 billion and $1.9 billion in fiscal year 2025, and is expected to grow each year until its 2035 sunset date. A report compiled by Virginia Tax from industry-reported data said that 31,502 direct and additional jobs were tied to data centers for the period between July 1, 2024 and June 30, 2025. At the same time, the power-hungry facilities pose new risks for the electrical grid, the costs of which are spread out to Virginians' utility bills. The House and Senate still need to formally pass the budget, which must then be signed by Spanberger before July 1 to avoid a shutdown of the Virginia state government. This article was by Jad Khalil, who covers Virginia state politics for VPM News. That's all for VPM News today. Thank you for listening. This program is also available anytime on demand at virginiavoice.org.

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I'm Virginia Voice volunteer Brian Kim, reading today from recent articles posted to rollingstone.com. Our first article is called Trump Calls Republican a Lunatic in Chaotic Senate Meeting. Lawmakers are not happy with the president's decision to hold bipartisan housing legislation hostage over the SAVE Act. This is by Nikki McCann Ramirez, and it was posted on June 24th, 2026. Congress managed to briefly break its usual gridlock this week when the Senate agreed to pass a bipartisan housing affordability bill. The legislation was expected to have an easy journey through the House of Representatives and to the desk of Donald Trump, who is itching for a legislative win amid a series of embarrassing and unpopular policy blunders. But just hours before the signing ceremony, Trump abruptly scuttled the first victory his party has had in months, saying he won't sign the bill until the Senate passes the unpopular, electorally poisonous SAVE Act. Today's housing news conference and signing is hereby canceled until such time as we pass the desperately needed SAVE America Act, which I consider to be a national emergency, Trump wrote Wednesday afternoon on True Social. The SAVE Act, or the Safeguard American Voter Eligibility Act, is a transformative electoral reform package that, if passed, would immediately nullify the voter registrations of millions of Americans by requiring proof of citizenship in order to register to vote. It would also mandate that voters present a form of ID when they cast their ballots and would facilitate frivolous lawsuits against local election officials for potentially violating the bill's stringent requirements. Trump has repeatedly pushed Republicans to force the legislation through in an attempt to quite literally reset the electorate in the middle of an election year in which Republicans are expected to severely underperform. Lawmakers are naturally skeptical of the ploy, which would likely be the subject of a series of court challenges. The president has not been able to get anywhere near the 60-vote threshold he would need to force the legislation through the Senate, or draw support for his demand that the GOP eliminate the filibuster. Now, he's sabotaging a piece of bipartisan legislation that not only would have actually passed, but that would have addressed the affordability crisis, at least in part. It says to me that Donald Trump just doesn't care about the cost squeeze on American families. This is the guy who said affordability is a made-up word that Democrats came up with. Affordability is a hoax, Senator Elizabeth Warren, Democrat of Massachusetts, the primary Democratic sponsor of the bill in the Senate, told MS Now of Trump's scuttling the bill. He said he loves the inflation. Yes, he does. He doesn't care about high prices for millions of people across the country. What he does care about is Donald Trump and nothing else. And that's what today's cancellation of the signing ceremony is all about. Even Republicans seem infuriated by the president's about-face, as many of them were presumably hoping to campaign on the legislation this election cycle. We saw glimpses of this during Trump's first administration, but never in my lifetime have I seen a president so deliberately attempt to lose majorities for his own party, one anonymous senior Republican Senate aide told reporters. Speaking to Punchbowl News, one GOP senator described a meltdown venting session against the president that took place during the closed-door lunch Trump attended on Capitol Hill. According to reports from within the room, Senator Bill Cassidy, Republican of Louisiana, who lost his bid for re-election to a Trump-backed primary challenger, got into a full-blown shouting match with the president, with Trump calling him a lunatic in response, per CNN. He raised his voice. I lost my temper. That's not appropriate. It's the Irish in me, but I again matched his tone and his volume, Cassidy said of the incident. I'm sticking up for the American people, even if I'm speaking to the president, he added. The spat was reportedly prompted by questions about a non-binding Senate resolution passed on Tuesday that rebuked Trump's war against Iran. Cassidy relayed to reporters that he had questioned Trump about the length of the war and his public statements about it. It was supposed to last for 4 weeks. It's lasted 4 months. Our original objectives have not been achieved, and I want to know what's going on. He did not particularly care for my comments, the senator said. Discussion of the War Powers Resolution dominated the meeting. Trump also reportedly attacked Senator Dave McCormick, Republican of Pennsylvania, for missing the resolution vote, even though McCormick, who was literally campaigning with Trump in Pennsylvania the day the resolution came to the floor,
would not have made a difference in its passage. Lawmakers in the room on Wednesday told CBS News that Trump told GOP senators that he felt Tuesday's vote had undermined him. It seems he chose to return the favor in the form of nixing the housing affordability vote. Cassidy confronted Trump, but other Republicans seem willing to let Trump foist himself on his own petard. "If you don't have the votes, sir, you don't have the votes," Senator Lisa Murkowski, Republican of Alaska, told reporters. "It causes me to wonder if we were to pass the SAVE Act tomorrow, if he wouldn't find yet another reason for what I think he really is seeking, which is for us to blow up the filibuster, and I'm certainly not giving my consent to that." Senator Susan Collins, Republican of Maine, who is facing a viable challenge to her long-held seat from Democratic candidate Graham Platner, told reporters that Trump's move makes no sense. "This bill has very strong bipartisan support in both the House and the Senate. The primary author is a Republican senator, and it addresses an issue that affects many American families who find the cost of housing to be a tremendous burden," she added. But while Senate Republicans fume, House Leader Mike Johnson, Republican of Louisiana, is ready to reassume his role as the president's most favored lapdog. On Wednesday, Johnson indicated he was considering forcing the SAVE Act through Congress by packaging it in an upcoming reconciliation bill, allowing it to potentially circumvent the 60-vote majority needed in the Senate. "House Republicans will put together a reconciliation bill, Reconciliation 3.0, that will have that," Johnson mused. According to Punchbowl News, Johnson was clued into the real reason Trump tried to tank the landmark bill. According to several sources who heard Johnson quoting the president's viewpoint, "No one gives a shit about housing." Trump addressed his decision to kill the bill while speaking with reporters in the Oval Office. "I said I'm not signing it," he said. "I made billions of dollars with housing. I know housing better than anybody, maybe anywhere. It's all about the interest rates, lower interest rates. I don't want to hurt people that own houses either. These people, for the first time in their lives, they have valuable houses. They become rich. I don't want to hurt them either." And again, that's Trump calls Republican a lunatic in chaotic Senate meeting by Nikki McCann Ramirez. Our next article up from RollingStone.com is a book review. It's called Trump's Lonely First Year in Office, They All Leave Me. In Regime Change, Maggie Haberman and Jonathan Swan lift the curtain on the president's historically destructive second term. This is by Sean Woods, and it was posted on June 24th, 2026. There's a telling scene in Regime Change, the devastating new chronicle from New York Times reporters Maggie Haberman and Jonathan Swan about the first year of the second Trump administration. Elon Musk, erstwhile Doge leader, had just split with the president over the Big Beautiful Bill, ranting on social media that the signature piece of legislation was an abomination. Swan and Haberman describe President Trump's reaction when he sees the post. "He looked at it for several beats, an expression close to pensive crossing his face. They always leave me," he finally said. "They always do this. This is why I can't have friends." President Trump, the most powerful man in the world, maybe in history, comes off in these pages as among the most miserable of humans, surrounded by sycophants and toadies, living in a gilded palace, filled with rage and bile. It's an unpleasant and chaotic portrait, one that could almost be satirical but for the fact that his wars, police state tactics, and pettiest grievances have affected all of our lives. Divided into four parts, Whirlwind, Retribution, The Enemy Within, and Plunder, each section covering just what their title suggests, Regime Change starts in the Oval Office.

miracle but for the fact that his wars, police state tactics, and pettiest grievances have affected all of our lives. Divided into four parts, Whirlwind, Retribution, The Enemy Within, and Plunder, each section covering just what their title suggests, Regime Change starts in the Oval Office as Trump takes command from a dazed and polite Joe Biden and ends with the launch of the Iran War. So much happened in that brief period of time. Part of the book's value is how it serves as a reminder of all that we just collectively went through in 2025. There's the shakedown of white shoe law firms like Paul Weiss, the endless lawsuits against the media, the revenge campaigns against former FBI Director James Comey and New York's Attorney General Letitia James. With Trump, it's always one damn thing after another. Musk's Doge destruction of the federal workforce already feels like another era, and that was barely a year ago. We are light years away from the man who ran for office in 2016. Too much has happened in these 10 years. Swan and Haberman show why Trump and his Deputy Chief of Staff, Stephen Miller, have returned to Washington with vengeance on the mind and a ruthless desire to wield and abuse power. In just his first months back in office, Trump's ambitions reached farther abroad than he had ever dreamed in his first term. "We'll just own Gaza," he said. "It could be better than Monaco," an idea one aide quoted in the book described as legitimately nutso, but very on brand. It's immediately clear in Trump 2.0 that all the safety checks that existed in Trump 1.0 are long gone. Turns out, the presidential cabinet really matters, and if it's staffed with the Pete Hegseths and Kristi Noems of the world, nothing good will come of it. As year one barrels along, Swan and Haberman document the fallout. MAGA loyalists Marjorie Taylor Greene and Thomas Massie and Tucker Carlson split with Trump over the mishandling of the Epstein files and the Iran War. The multiple divorces, ugly and personal. Old GOP stalwarts like Mitch McConnell are nowhere to be found. Former allies, Mike Pompeo, Bill Barr, and Mike Pence, are now hostile to the White House, and John Bolton has been targeted by Trump for vengeance. Bad blood and feuds surround MAGA, a coalition only held together by the president's will and fear of his wrath. Insider accounts naturally lead the reader to speculate on who told the reporters what. Haberman and Swan are deeply sourced, and they put us right in the cabinet room with key players at the pivotal moments. It makes for grim reading. No president, perhaps no person in public life, has ever fully embodied the seven deadly sins the way Trump does. You see them all in him, even at 79, throughout these pages. Lust, greed, pride, anger, envy, gluttony, and sloth. The man can't be bothered with boring details or descend into the particulars of complicated problems that demand solutions that don't involve a big hammer. Whatever wisdom we earn with age has completely bypassed him. His animal cunning and instincts are still there, but his worst tendencies only seem to have been magnified with this return to power. As Swan and Haberman put the extremist agenda of Trump 2.0 into focus, three figures emerge. A canny and shrewd Susie Wiles helped lead the greatest political comeback in American history. As chief of staff in the White House, she has somehow managed to keep the nest of vipers Trump has gathered around him from eating each other alive. The Trump loyalist Stephen Miller is at the center of almost every controversial action the administration has taken, from brutal ICE crackdowns and the killing of alleged drug dealers in the open seas of the Caribbean to deploying National Guard troops on city streets and the shipping of migrants to gulags in El Salvador, to name just a few. And Vice President J.D. Vance brings the Tucker Carlson wing of the new GOP, very online, nativist, and always calculating his next move, into the Oval Office, especially when it comes to countering the threat of his rival, Secretary of State Marco Rubio. These are experienced and canny infighters, and at the center, at times manipulating and always watching the carnage, is Trump. Whatever criticisms one might bring of the results, these people went in with radical ambitions. "This time is all about legacy," Trump told one associate in the early days, according to the book. "We're going to do big things. Even the people who don't like me will like it." Alas, a year and a half into Trump's second term, his poll numbers are cratering into the 30s. It's possible he doesn't care. After all, his family has greatly profited through what can only be described as the most naked corruption we have ever seen from a White House.
hundreds of millions of dollars reaped through means that would make

unique Warren G. Harding blush. But the war with Iran is a fiasco and deeply unpopular. America's reputation abroad in shambles, inflation and gas prices are hurting everyone at home. The president is so obviously guilty of hubris and historic overreach that even his most loyal defenders are struggling to find excuses. Regime Change is essential reading to understand how, in just 18 months, Trump's presidency reached this dreadful precipice, and why, in the end, everyone leaves him. And again, that's Trump's Lonely First Year in Office, They All Leave Me, by Sean Woods. Our next article up from RollingStone.com is a movie review by David Fear. It's called Toy Story 5 is What Happens When You Beat a Franchise to Death. This was originally posted on June 16th, 2026. We're not one to look a gift horse in the mouth, especially if that horse is a 10-inch-tall, faithful steed named Bullseye. So let's begin by accentuating the positive and acknowledging that Toy Story 5, the newest chapter of Pixar's flagship franchise, is essentially a reunion tour. It's all about nostalgia, playing the greatest hits, the joy of seeing old faces, or, in this case, hearing old voices, one in particular. Welcome back, Joan Cusack. Her take on Jessie, the yodeling cowgirl that was introduced in Toy Story 2 over a quarter of a century ago, has always been one of the movie's highlights. The actor has been more or less AWOL from screens since the previous Toy Story entry and a brief appearance in second season of the streaming show Homecoming. At the animated movie's premiere last week, she told a red carpet reporter that she's spent the last 6 years or so living a normal life in Chicago. You've been missed, Miss Cusack. The best thing about this late series crash grab, entry, is that Jessie, and thus Joan, finally gets to take center stage, having now become the alpha in the toy box. She's the de facto favorite of Bonnie, the 8-year-old who is happy spending afternoons putting the gang through mock weddings and murder mysteries. The faux groom is Buzz, Tim Allen, the resident space ranger smitten with his rootin' tootin' bride-to-be. He'd love to make their union official, if only he didn't get so dang tongue-tied around her. Jessie doesn't have time for all that lovey-dovey business, however. The lady in the red Stetson is on a mission. Because Bonnie is an introverted kid, the shyest of the shy. She'd like to bond with the twins across the street, but every time she tries to get them to come over and play with her, her social awkwardness gets the best of her. Besides, all the preteens on her block, and in her neighborhood, and at her school, and likely within a 100-mile radius, don't play with dolls and plastic dinosaurs and slinky dogs anymore. They have iPads. In the Toy Story universe, this digital harbinger of doom is known as a lily pad, and sounds like Greta Lee doing a passive-aggressively polite voice. It connects children to the pond, where they can text and play games and act like the phone-addicted zombies commonly known as grown-ups. Bonnie's parents, worried that their daughter will never make a real friend, get her a lily pad. And now the screaming starts. The age of toys is over, cries one anxious character. The era of all screens all the time is now in full effect. The toys are headed to the garage. Jessie eventually calls in the cavalry, in the form of Woody, Tom Hanks, now rescuing lost toys with Bo Peep and the whole crew from Toy Story 4. But after a lily pad-related incident at a sleepover goes horribly wrong, the cowgirl decides to take things into her own tiny plastic hands. Also, should you have forgotten, Jessie has some serious abandonment issues when it comes to her owners getting older and growing up. It's only natural that she and Bullseye will find themselves at the exact same site where her Sarah McLachlan-scored trauma took place all those years ago. Speaking of the past, has it really been over 3 decades since that first Toy Story movie dropped and forever revolutionized modern animated features? In the mid-90s, its mix of bleeding-edge tech and old-fashioned, emotionally resonant storytelling felt like an evolutionary leap for the medium. Move over, Mickey. There's a new sheriff and, spaceman in town. Several generations have grown up nurtured and wowed by Woody and Buzz's adventures, and that tender, funny ode to childish things became the cornerstone of the Pixar's empire. The Bay Area-based company experienced success, failures, scandals, and the growing pains associated with brand-name companies whose films become a genre unto themselves. But they always had their flagship IP, the title-turned franchise that started it all and defined what a Pixar movie was. So nobody blinked when a sequel and a threequel arrived, each of them blissfully expanding on the universe that Toy Story established
and both proving to be arguably superior to the original. Had Pixar stopped at 2010's Toy Story 3, they'd have gone out on a high and kept the title in mint condition. We disagree with Quentin Tarantino on a lot of things, but we completely co-sign with his notion that it's a virtually perfect movie trilogy. When a fourth movie hit theaters in 2019, you could feel the seams starting to fray. Still, milking the series for one more round was forgivable. A fifth entry, however, that would be pushing it. Toy Story 5 does come with a warning, a sense of righteousness, and several acres worth of windmills to tilt at. We live in a world in which screens have not only taken over our dwindling attention spans, but warped the entire concept of childhood, it tells us. The idea of play has been replaced with prefabricated distractions masquerading as user engagement, and the devices that have promoted online brain rot and IRL divisiveness have come for our kids. Tech once gave us a world in which animated toys and bugs and cars and even a tween's sense of joy moved with a fluidity and artistry that was breathtaking. Now, tech is the villain, something that's hard to disagree with in 2026, and the further the children, aka our future, get away from analog playthings, the less likely they are to develop into healthy human beings. No arguments here. We're assuming that Pixar is aware of the irony that their movie decrying such antisocial tendencies is destined to be endlessly watched on screens and devices a lot like Lilypad. Whether they're aware of the bigger irony that a movie all about the dangers of outsourcing imagination also suffers from a serious lack of imagination is anyone's guess. Toy Story 5 is a screed in search of a story. Not even Jessie's heartfelt tale of healing her owner's loneliness or her own history of heartbreak can stave off the letdown of diminishing returns. Though Cusack does her best to sell the pocket-sized hero's woundedness and redemption, and again, you're reminded of how much this performer has been missed. Everything surrounding her story, the legion of marooned Buzz action figures in search of a leader, the return of Woody around the halfway point, the quaint first-gen devices belonging to another equally socially awkward tween named Blaze, somehow feels like filler. At least we get a new Taylor Swift song out of it. Why are you doing this, Pixar? I mean, we know why. Cue sounds of millions of coins being spewed from slot machine. But regardless of well-deserved worries about screen time or not, there doesn't feel like there's a reason for this to exist other than keeping your stockholders happy. This fifth entry in the series is designed to be a cautionary tale for our contemporary in-crisis moment of Silicon Valley's stronghold of our lives. But it's even more of a cautionary tale on brand management. This is what happens when you beat a franchise to death. And again, that's Toy Story 5 is what happens when you beat a franchise to death by David Fear. And finally today, our last article from RollingStone.com is another movie review by David Fear. This one is called Meet Your New Landmark Queer Horror Movie, Leviticus. There are a lot of verses in the Bible's Book of Leviticus, but a single passage in particular seems to get trotted out time immemorial. No, not the love thy neighbor maxim. You know the one, the whole thou shalt not lie with mankind as with womankind bit. An Old Testament commandment employed as a cudgel by people who consistently ignore the core teachings of the New Testament, it's underwritten centuries of homophobia, hate, and pain. Writer-director Adrian Chiarella has undoubtedly had that verse quoted back to him, heard it shouted by anti-pride protesters, experienced the ramifications of a sentence that's been used to justify persecuting an entire community. Originally, the Australian filmmaker toyed with fashioning a movie around those faux religious fire and brimstone exorcisms mistakenly thought to cure queer youth. Then an idea occurred to Chiarella. What if someone sought to counter the desires of young men and women not by ceremonial extraction, but by possession? Designed as a genre provocation from the jump, Leviticus applies this simple conceptual reversal as the starting point for both torn from headlines talking points and social thriller shock and awe. It's a sort of feature debut that earns a watch this space tag, a cinematic statement complemented and enhanced by one hell of an eye for composition and two performances that toe the line between torrid and terrified. But it also marks a turning point in terms of queer horror that simultaneously inspires first-hand fear for its protagonists and loathing for both its supernatural and human monsters. The metaphor it offers for the IRL creep show that is conversion therapy may not be subtle,
but it's remarkably effective and feels like a minor landmark in terms of representing and reflecting a community that's had a long, vital, and extremely complicated history with scary movies. Being relocated to the rural suburbs of Australia does not have a lot of perks for name, Talk to Me's Joe Bird. The one thing this move to the middle of nowhere does have going for it is that Ryan, Stacey Clawson, also lives there. A local kid with a surfer vibe and a wrestler's physique, Ryan introduced the new kid in town to what passes for homegrown entertainment. Watching snakes eat toads, aimlessly wandering through endless cul-de-sacs, breaking into an abandoned mill, and giddily breaking whatever debris is inside it. When horseplay turns into an impromptu hookup, neither of the young men fight the urge. The attraction is palpable, even if the need to keep it on the down low is inherently understood. Because the church holds a lot of sway in this backwoods burg, and unsurprisingly, such couplings are frowned upon by the extremely conservative, extremely close-minded population. See title. It seems to be especially attractive to Name's mom, who's less a holy roller than a lost soul in desperate need of something to cling to after her divorce. It's also revealed that Ryan has been carnally carrying on with the pastor's son as well. Soon a deliverance healer comes to town and performs some sort of ritual upon the son and Ryan. All your lust, all your indecency, all your desires, it has to go now, he intones. Mysterious words are spoken, a lighter is held in front of the boys' faces, cue convulsions and expressions of agony. Several days later, Name witnesses the pastor's kid being violently assaulted by an invisible presence. Ryan has also had some unexplained incidents involving an unseen, malevolent force. Then Name's mother enlists this so-called healer to help him as well, and it's not long before he's having to defend himself from the same paranormal entity that's threatening Ryan. It's around this point that the movie establishes a few ground rules regarding its resident evil. This thing that has unleashed on a number of other teens in the area only attacks you when you're alone, and it comes to you in the form of the person you're hot for the most, all the better to murderously turn your attraction against you. It's hard to know whether or not you're encountering a demon when it's a dead ringer for true love. Like we said, not subtle. Thankfully, Leviticus has a good grasp on how to leverage this conceit for scares and to score points about the insidiousness of mistaking hatred for salvation. Lust has long been used as a catalyst for horror film boogeymen and slasher flick massacres, yet to simply label it this as It Follows but for same-sex relationships, while superficially accurate, doesn't quite do the movie justice. Chiarella's story is tapping into a very real prejudice and a very genuine fear. The tension behind each, is that the real Ryan or a hellspawn using Ryan's face in order to rip Name's head off, set piece, and there are several, choreographed for maximum nervous system jolting, is continually paired with the reminder that the town's church has authorized these paranormal anti-LGBTQ measures. What's more insidious than having someone weaponize your sexuality against you and claim it's in the name of saving your soul? The demon is simply a manifestation of something less bizarre and far uglier. Should you prefer your movies to be lighter in the metaphor department, you may find this queer horror movie a tad too heavy. Leviticus has more on its mind than translating real-life issues into genre fodder, however. It comes not to bury its gaze, but to praise how such soulmates find a way to let their romantic bonds endure, even in the face of life-or-death situations. At one point, Ryan declares that if he has to spend the rest of his days trying to battle something that takes on the appearance of the person who makes his heart skip beats, he wants that something to resemble Name. The line sounds silly when you read it. The swooning sentiment behind the statement comes through when you hear Clawson say it and see the reaction it provokes in Bird's character. For the majority of the movie, you're led to believe you've been watching a horror film with a love story burbling underneath it. By the time you get to the final act, you come to realize that it's actually the reverse, a love story that's inseparable from, but not beholden to, the horror film all around it. And again, that's Meet Your New Landmark Queer Horror Movie Leviticus by David Fear. And that's all the time we have for today's Rolling Stone. I'm Brian Kim for the Virginia Voice. You can hear this program Saturdays at 2:30 p.m. and again on Wednesdays at 9:30 p.m. You can also listen anytime on demand at www.virginiavoice.org. Thanks for listening.

0: 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It is currently 3 o'clock. 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
1: Hello, and welcome to this week's Time Magazine. I'm Virginia Voice volunteer Angela Plott, and I'll be reading today from the latest issue of Time Magazine and also selected stories from Time.com. The first story is by Hamidreza Azizi. The 60-Day Test, What Iran's Agreement with the United States Really Means. June 19, 2026. On Wednesday, after weeks of talks mediated primarily by Pakistan, the United States and the Islamic Republic of Iran signed an initial agreement to end their war. The breakthrough came days after Washington and Tehran electronically signed a 14-point Memorandum of Understanding to halt hostilities, reopen the Strait of Hormuz, and attempt to resolve, within 60 days, the interlocking questions of Iran's nuclear program and American sanctions that have long strangled its economy. In the days since, the reported contents of the agreement have drawn fire from multiple directions simultaneously. In Washington, Iran hawks have read it as a lopsided arrangement, more generous to Tehran than even the 2015 nuclear deal. In Israel, the agreement is seen across the political spectrum as a bad bargain struck by the U.S. while deliberately keeping the Israeli government outside the room and away from the text. Inside Iran, skepticism about the agreement runs deeper than the rhetoric of the Stability Front, an ultra-hardline faction influential within parts of the state and society, and reflects a broader pragmatic unease rooted in profound distrust of the U.S., a feeling sharpened by the trauma of two American-Israeli wars against Iran within a year, both launched while negotiations were underway. Understanding that psychology is essential to assessing whether the current ceasefire holds and whether this tentative opening can ever mature into a concrete and comprehensive deal. What did Iran and America agree upon? The agreement between the U.S. and Iran is designed to end the war and open a diplomatic process that could later produce a more substantial deal. Stopping the hostilities was easier, but the diplomatic negotiations to resolve broader issues will likely prove to be harder and involve higher stakes for the future of the relationship between the two countries, matters of war and peace in the Middle East, and the stability of the global economy. Iran and the U.S. have agreed to end the war on all fronts, including Lebanon, immediately and permanently, and to refrain from the threat or use of force against each other. The two countries pledge to respect each other's sovereignty and territorial integrity and to start a 60-day negotiation, extendable by mutual consent, to reach a final agreement. Washington has agreed to lift its naval blockade of Iran, and Tehran has agreed to restore commercial transit through the Strait of Hormuz to match the pre-war volumes. The commitments are already turning into reality. Tankers carrying Iranian crude oil have crossed the naval blockade line in the Gulf of Oman in the presence of U.S. warships, and commercial vessels have started transiting through the Strait of Hormuz, though traffic is expected to take weeks to reach pre-war levels. American and Israeli military strikes on Iran are estimated to have destroyed and damaged more than 120,000 residential and commercial units during the 40-day war. And the war, according to estimates by the Iranian government, has caused the country losses amounting to around $270 billion. Washington has agreed to undertake, with regional partners, the creation of a reconstruction and economic development fund of at least $300 billion for Iran. President Donald Trump has insisted the American Treasury would not contribute to the fund, but hopes that Gulf states would finance it, alongside the release of a portion of Iran's frozen assets. Sanctions relief for Iran would follow a timetable that Washington and Tehran would need to agree upon and extend to the removal of punitive measures imposed on the country by the UN Security Council and the International Atomic Energy Agency Board of Governors. For its part, Iran has reaffirmed that it will pursue only civilian nuclear ambitions and has agreed to negotiate the future of enrichment, its stockpile of highly enriched uranium, and related questions. Trump entered this war, along with Israel, vowing to dismantle Iran's nuclear program and hinting at regime change. The U.S. and Israel have long insisted on any agreement limiting Iran's missile program and constraining its regional partners and proxies. Measured against Trump's opening war aims, the balance of the initial agreement does tilt toward Tehran. The agreement does not call for dismantling Iran's nuclear program. Iran has reportedly shown openness to suspending nuclear enrichment for up to 5 years, while continuing to assert its rights under the Nuclear Non-Proliferation Treaty, which it signed in 1968 and ratified in 1970, to enrichment for civilian purposes on its own soil. American military strikes in June 2025 reduced several Iranian nuclear facilities to rubble, but Iran still retains roughly 400 kilograms of 60% enriched uranium. Trump vowed to remove that nuclear material from the country. Tehran hasn't acquiesced to that demand, but has agreed to talk. Some analysts suggest it means that Iran would recover the material from beneath the rubble and dilute it inside the country. Washington and Tehran have also agreed to discuss the possibility of removing primary American sanctions on Iran. It would be a step beyond what the 2015 nuclear deal offered Iran, and that too from President Trump, who spent years denouncing President Barack Obama's nuclear deal with Iran and attacked him for handing Iran significant economic benefits. On the question of the Strait of Hormuz, Iran has reopened the waterway while signaling its intent to reaffirm its authority there, and the text of the agreement limits the opening to commercial shipping alone, leaving military transit aside, a distinction that may carry weight later. The question of Iran's missile program and its support for regional proxies has been left out of the agreement. The single most consequential inclusion in the agreement relates to Lebanon. Iran has formalized the link between the Iranian and Lebanese fronts, pressing Israel, through Washington, to accept that linkage and stop its operations against Hezbollah. In doing so, Tehran casts itself in an elevated strategic position, as a party capable of setting terms. Iranian state television duly presented the agreement as proof that Iran had compelled America to accept its conditions, which helps explain the alarm in Israel and among Washington's hawks. Yet the initial agreement is also broad to the point of ambiguity, open to rival readings, and engineered so that nearly every decisive question is deferred into the 60-day window. Even the permanent end of the war is contingent, in part, upon a final accord. The drawdown of U.S. forces around Iran's periphery, the removal of sanctions, and whatever nuclear concessions Tehran eventually accepts will take effect only at later stages. The immediate gains are modest: an exit from this phase of the war, room for diplomacy, a path for Iran to resume oil exports under U.S. waivers, and a gradual return of regional shipping. Why Tehran embraced the deal? When the Iran nuclear deal was signed in 2015, it drew fierce resistance within Iran from hardline elites and the security establishment. Even as it won parliamentary endorsement and the supreme leader's tacit blessing. This time, the Iranian system has closed ranks. The evidence points to a near consensus within a decision-making order that has grown more collective and more security-minded since the war stripped it of leaders who dominated the system. Even as segments of the Islamic Republic's hardline base pressed for retaliation after Israel struck Beirut on Sunday, senior Iranian officials moved publicly to back the diplomatic track. The Iranian negotiating team is led by a former commander of the Aerospace Force of the Islamic Revolutionary Guard Corps, or IRGC. He is a Speaker of Parliament and a man with broad credibility within the IRGC. The first sign of the IRGC backing the agreement came from its deputy of political affairs, who framed diplomacy and the battlefield as two tracks serving a single purpose: securing the rights of the Iranian people. The IRGC's Aerospace Force commander, a hardliner of real weight, urged the public to stay aligned with the supreme leader. These interventions had a domestic purpose: to reassure the ideologically committed base. Two facts now stand clear. Almost the entire leadership endorses the agreement and the talks ahead. Yet, a hardline segment of both society and the broader elite remains opposed. Even the Iranian officials who support the deal remain skeptical because it was reached in an atmosphere of profound mistrust. In February, Iran was reportedly ready for unprecedented concessions when the U.S. and Israel launched their war. Tehran concluded that American diplomacy can serve as cover for the next attack. Many Iranian decision-makers view the apparent rift between the U.S. and Israel less as a strategic divergence than a practice good cop, bad cop routine built to maximize pressure. And Tehran faces domestic pressures. Iranian leadership leaned on its hardline base throughout the war, sending them into the streets night after night. At the same time, the broader Iranian public grew more estranged from the state, a gap that widened significantly after the brutal crackdown on the January protests. The hardline base of the Islamic Republic is pressing for continued military resistance. The broader Iranian public is weary of war and wants the conflict to be over. Pressure from Iranian society and distrust of Washington drive Iran's approach and illuminate what the Islamic Republic actually seeks. Tehran's refusal to dismantle nuclear facilities or export its nuclear material rests on a strategic calculation. Stripped of the nuclear program, Iran fears America and Israel would feel freer to strike again. Iran's nuclear threshold ambiguity was supposed to serve as a deterrence, but it failed to prevent American and Israeli attacks. Yet, it preserved leverage to end the war and demand sanctions relief. Dismantling nuclear facilities and exporting nuclear material would be irreversible, while the sanctions relief Washington offers can be undone, since sanctions can always be imposed again. This scenario has led some Iranian strategists to put forth the concept a reversible zero enrichment, a long suspension that keeps research, infrastructure, and the capacity to quickly resume enrichment intact, serving as a standing signal that any American violation could return Iran to enrichment, even to weapons-grade levels. Advocates of actual weaponization do exist in Iran, but for now, the nuclear program serves as leverage and as insurance that the other side keeps its word. The same logic runs through the Strait of Hormuz, where Iran has agreed to toll-free passage for 60 days while planning, with Amman, a new transit regime thereafter. The point is control rather than revenue. Tehran wants arrangements that avoid binding it to a permanent and full reopening, preserving its ability to restrict passage again should the deal fray. Lebanon answers the same instinct. A free Israeli hand against Hezbollah would leave Israel stronger and bolder toward Iran itself. During the war, Hezbollah's pressure on Israel air defenses helped Iran strike Israeli targets more effectively in the later rounds. Beyond ideology, then, a short-term strategic logic shaped by the prospect of renewed war underpinned Tehran's insistence on keeping Lebanon inside the frame. Overall, Iran approaches the agreement as though it may never survive the 60-day window for a final deal. Some reports describe a strategy devised by Iran's Supreme National Security Council in which every American obligation is to be matched by an Iranian step, each taken only after Washington has verifiably met its own commitments. The regional record of the past 3 years feeds the caution. The Gaza agreement stalled at the ceasefire stage when Israeli operations continued. The Lebanon ceasefire ran largely one-sided, with Israel striking Hezbollah commanders as Hezbollah held its fire until it collapsed. What finally tipped Tehran towards signing the agreement was necessity, a condition Iranian officials describe as no war, no peace, with war damage estimated at around $270 billion and the American naval blockade pushing inflation above 80%. Even a temporary settlement that stabilizes the economy, eases some sanctions, and buys time to rebuild military strength is counted as worthwhile. Iran thus carries two imperatives at once: relief now, deterrence later. And the agreement's very breath is the seam where it tries to hold them together. Three issues that could unravel the deal. 60 days is enough time to test the deal, but not to settle it. Three issues could each sink it. The first is Lebanon. Iran has set the bar high and keeps raising it by tying any final accord to a full Israeli withdrawal from Lebanon, framed in the text of the agreement as respecting Lebanon's sovereignty and territorial integrity. Prime Minister Benjamin Netanyahu of Israel has signaled that he did not feel bound by the agreement between Washington and Tehran and had no intention of withdrawing his forces from Lebanon. Coupled with Tehran's standing threat to answer any strike on Beirut, this leaves Iran on a knife's edge. Act on the threat and risk reigniting the war and collapsing even the interim deal, or hold back and watch its credibility erode alongside Hezbollah's strength. This is the wildest card in play. The second is the question of the nuclear program and the removal of sanctions against Iran, which is the most technically demanding terrain. The 2015 Iran nuclear deal was a long and granular instrument that spelled out in detail the limits on Iran's nuclear program. The current agreement only gestures at the same questions: enrichment, the fate of the highly enriched stockpile, and leaves the substance for later, which is precisely where deals of this kind tend to come apart. The devil lies in the details still to be written: how long any enrichment halt would run, whether the 400 kilograms of enriched uranium is shipped out of the country or merely blended down where it sits, what inspection and verification would look like across sites that were bombed and partially destroyed, and how sanctions relief is sequenced against each nuclear step. Layered on top is a complication in Washington. Trump has signaled he will send any final agreement to Congress, and because lifting primary American sanctions will likely require congressional approval, the legislative process could become an obstacle in its own right, or even a deal breaker. The third question that could tear apart the deal is the Strait of Hormuz. Tehran's demand that its effective control over the waterway be formally recognized, even without transit tolls, creates conditions for future incidents. Vessels that fail to report to the newly established Persian Gulf Strait Authority, for instance, could face interdiction, and any interdiction could escalate fast. The stakes then stay high. The coming weeks will serve as a test phase in which the U.S. and Iran measure each other's will to implement the terms they have agreed upon and determine whether the political and strategic conditions for something durable exist at all. Iran has signed a document that advertises peace while quietly preparing for its breakdown. Which of those two futures the agreement was truly built for is the question the next 60 days will answer. And Tehran, hoping for the best, has engineered the text to survive the worst. This is Time.com, the 60-day test, what Iran's agreement with the United States really means, by Hamidreza Azizi, June 19, 2026. The next article is by Matt Fuchs. Is bread actually healthy? Here's what nutrition experts say. June 15, 2026. Bread is one of humanity's enduring staples. Cheap, filling, and portable, it's been central to daily life and culture across civilizations. Its prominence continues today. Just consider the supermarket, where bread can take up nearly an entire aisle. But here's a key difference. While our ancestors tended to eat locally baked breads with whole grains, the scores of options in supermarkets, white bread, gluten-free tortillas, keto wraps, low-carb bagels, are usually far more processed. Only about 16% of American adults' total intake of grains comes from whole grains, so the rest is further removed from its natural form. As with most foods, whether bread is good for you depends on which type, how it's consumed, and what else you're eating. White bread versus whole wheat bread. An important distinction for health is whether bread is white or whole wheat. White bread is made from flour that was refined, which strips away much of the grain's nutrition. Whole wheat bread leaves the grain intact, offering more fiber, vitamins, minerals, and other beneficial compounds. Whole grain is a broader category that can include other grains besides wheat, such as oats, rye, and barley. During digestion, these qualities slow down absorption of carbohydrates, which is better for metabolism than quickly digested white bread. The U.S. dietary guidelines recommend whole grains, including bread, since studies link diets with these grains to lower rates of diabetes, heart disease, and premature death. Research suggests whole grains can benefit blood sugar, cholesterol, and even weight, says Stephanie Lopez-Naiman, a registered dietitian, public health researcher, and former assistant professor at the University of Arkansas for Medical Sciences. These findings should be interpreted with caution, since bread is just one of many grains included in the studies. And the benefits depend on your overall eating plan. Everything has to be considered in the context of the broader diet, says Candida Ribello, a registered dietitian, assistant professor, and director of the Nutrition and Chronic Disease Program at Louisiana State University's Pennington Biomedical Research Center. By the same token, eating white bread in moderation won't derail health if the rest of your diet is healthy on balance. There's no good or bad food, says Jason Ewalt, a wellness dietitian at Mayo Clinic. The challenge is that the overall diet in the U.S. is so far removed from what research shows is beneficial. To maximize benefits, check fiber and carbs. Whole wheat bread can be part of a nutritious diet largely due to its fiber. The more fiber, the better. Whole wheat bread typically offers up to 5 grams of fiber per slice, compared to 1 gram in white bread. You should compare this number to the amount of carbohydrates. According to the Harvard School of Public Health, when choosing whole grain foods, for every 10 grams of carbohydrate, there should be at least 1 gram of fiber. Eating too much white bread with a higher ratio of carbs could lead to health problems over time, especially if you're pairing it with relatively unhealthy condiments like mayonnaise. Some studies show a link between refined grains and a higher risk of mortality and major cardiovascular disease events. Carbs aren't inherently bad. They're just generally the things we tend to overeat, like breads, crackers, chips, pastas, all the good stuff. Use the Mediterranean approach, where carbohydrates are only a quarter of your plate. Physicians or dietitians may recommend limiting carbs for people with type 2 diabetes or prediabetes in particular. Watch out for calories. It's also important to monitor calories in bread, especially breads with more carbs. Each gram of carbs provides about 4 calories. I would be concerned about the energy content if one slice has about 200 calories. Ribello says, you get many calories with just 2 or 3 slices. Just be mindful of how much you're consuming. Also, check the label for added sweeteners like molasses and high fructose corn syrup, which add calories without enhancing nutrition. Check out the vitamins and minerals. Bread has gotten a bad rap because it's classified as ultra-processed, Ribello says. But part of the processing for some breads involves adding in vitamins and minerals, which can enhance its nutrition. Newer, reformulated breads sometimes add ingredients like lupin flour that raise the protein and fiber content. Other breads include oats or barley. Breads made up with rye or other high-fiber grains may also contain soluble fibers that slow digestion, helping to blunt blood sugar spikes. Sprouted breads may enhance the bioavailability of these nutrients. When bread is labeled enriched, that means some nutrients lost during refining, like B vitamins and iron, have been added back. Enriched grain products in the U.S. must, by law, be fortified with folic acid, which supports cell function. So, refined bread can provide useful nutrients, including B vitamins and minerals like iron, zinc, and calcium, though typically less than whole grain bread. Watch the sodium. Excess bread can also be problematic because it's high in another mineral, sodium. Too much sodium can increase blood pressure, and one slice of bread, whether white or whole grain, can pack over 200 milligrams of sodium. According to the American Heart Association, just a teaspoon of salt maxes out the recommended daily intake. If you're enjoying a sandwich with all the fixings and condiments, that could be your daily allowance for sodium right there. Sodium content varies substantially between brands and bread types. You can also look for lower sodium breads that reduce sodium or eliminate it. The other ways to bag the best bread. How much bread you should have should be individualized based on who you are and your goals. If you're training for a marathon this summer, your carbohydrate and calorie needs, including bread, are markedly higher than someone looking to lose weight. For fewer calories, consider loaves sliced smaller or thinner. Look for nutrition labels that list whole wheat or another whole grain, like whole rye, as the bread's first ingredient. That means it's a predominant ingredient. Otherwise, even if it's brown, it's refined. Rebello knows a trick to enhance bread's resistant starch, a type of carb that acts more like fiber. Breads with more intact grains, seeds, and fiber offer more resistant starch, which is more slowly digested for gentler effects on blood sugar. If you freeze the bread and then thaw it and toast it, the resistant starch component of the bread is enhanced. Switching from white bread to brown whole wheat bread can be challenging psychologically. If you've grown up having white bread, brown bread may just look funny. An in-between option is sourdough bread. Sometimes white in color, it's made with a fermented starter of wild yeast and bacteria, which helps the dough rise and gives the bread a tangy flavor, chewy texture, and potentially healthier glide path toward digestion. For those who can't eat whole grains due to an allergy or other aversion, sourdough is an alternative. Many like sourdough's taste and possible benefits. More research is needed, though, on sourdough. Sourdough is probably healthiest if it's made from whole grain flour, since it'll have more fiber and minerals than white flour. When you can, try to weave in other fiber sources. You can build your dietary pattern without bread. Legumes, like lentils, generally produce a slower glycemic response and provide more fiber and protein per serving than many breads, including some whole grain breads. It comes down to what's sustainable for you. The average person might not substitute lentils for bread. The lower-hanging fruit for many would be switching from white bread to whole wheat. That feels achievable, and it would pay health dividends in the long term. This is Time.com. Is bread actually healthy? Here's what nutrition experts say, by Matt Fuchs, June 15, 2026. The next article is by reporters Nick Popley and Tiago Ventura. The full text of the 14-point agreement between the U.S. and Iran, June 17, 2026. The U.S. and Iran signed a Memorandum of Understanding that lays out the terms of an extended 60-day ceasefire that will allow time for further negotiations to take place. The agreement asserts that Iran can never develop a nuclear weapon, a promise the regime has made in the past. The agreement states that the U.S. and Iran will address Iran's existing stockpiles of enriched material, with the minimum methodology to be down to blending on site, under the supervision of inspectors with the International Atomic Energy Agency, or IAEA. It also indicates that Tehran may be able to tap into a $300 billion development fund for Iran's reconstruction and economic development, provided it meets commitments laid out in a final deal. The negotiations would also set out a plan for the lifting of all U.S. sanctions against Iran in agreed-upon schedule. A senior U.S. official stressed that the U.S. team is clear-eyed about what it was agreeing to and what it was expecting out of Iran, and that President Donald Trump is prepared to restart military action if needed. If Iran actually does all the things that they're telling you, that would be a home-run deal, the official says. You could say that the MOU is final, but either side can walk away at any time until you really have a fulsome binding deal. The 14-point Memorandum of Understanding in full. 1. The United States of America and the Islamic Republic of Iran and their allies in the current war, by signing this MOU, declare the immediate and permanent termination of military operations on all fronts, including in Lebanon, and undertake from now on not to initiate any war or any military operation against each other, and to refrain from the threat or use of force against each other, and ensuring the territorial integrity and sovereignty of Lebanon. The final deal will confirm the permanent termination of the war on all fronts, including in Lebanon, and other provisions of this paragraph. 2. The United States of America and the Islamic Republic of Iran undertake to respect each other's sovereignty and territorial integrity, and to refrain from interfering in each other's internal affairs. 3. The United States of America and the Islamic Republic of Iran commit to negotiating and achieving the final deal in a maximum of 60 days, expendable with mutual consent. 4. Immediately upon signing of this MOU, the United States of America will begin the removal of its naval blockade and any disturbances or impediments against the Islamic Republic of Iran, and will fully end the naval blockade within 30 days. During this period, the traffic of vessels will be in proportion to the numbers of pre-war traffic being restored by the Islamic Republic of Iran. The United States of America further undertakes to remove its forces from the proximity of the Islamic Republic of Iran within 30 days after the final deal. 5. Upon the signing of this MOU, the Islamic Republic of Iran will make arrangements using its best efforts for the safe passage of commercial vessels with no charge for 60 days, only from the Persian Gulf to the Sea of Oman and vice versa. The traffic of commercial vessels will immediately start, and considering the need for removing the technical and military obstacles and deeming by the Islamic Republic of Iran, will be instated within 30 days. The Islamic Republic of Iran will conduct dialogue with the Sultanate of Oman to define the future administration and maritime services in the Strait of Hormuz, in discussion with other Persian Gulf states in line with the applicable international law and the sovereign rights of coastal states of the Strait of Hormuz.

define the future administration and maritime services in the Strait of Hormuz. In discussion with other Persian Gulf states, in line with the applicable international law and the sovereign rights of coastal states of the Strait of Hormuz. 6. The United States of America undertakes with regional partners to develop a definitive, mutually agreed plan with at least $300 billion U.S. dollars for the reconstruction and economic development for the Islamic Republic of Iran. The mechanism for the implementation of this plan will be finalized as part of the final deal within 60 days. All required licenses, waivers, and permissions needed for the relevant financial transactions will be granted by the United States of America. 7. The United States of America undertakes to terminate all types of sanctions against the Islamic Republic of Iran, including the UN Security Council resolutions, IAEA Board of Governors resolutions, and all unilateral U.S. sanctions, primary and secondary, in an agreed-upon schedule as part of the final deal. The Islamic Republic of Iran and the United States of America acknowledge the critical importance of the sanctions termination issue above mentioned and express their intentions to immediately address these issues in the negotiations in order to achieve mutual agreement on them. 8. The Islamic Republic of Iran reaffirms that it shall not procure or develop nuclear weapons. The United States of America and the Islamic Republic of Iran have agreed to resolve the disposition of stockpile enriched material pursuant to a mechanism that will be mutually agreed upon in accordance with the schedule mentioned in paragraph 7. With the minimum methodology to be down blending on site under the supervision of the IAEA. The two parties also agreed to discuss the issue of enrichment and other mutually agreed matters related to the Islamic Republic of Iran's nuclear needs, based on a satisfactory framework being agreed upon in the final deal. The final deal will confirm the provisions of this paragraph. The United States of America and the Islamic Republic of Iran acknowledged the critical importance of the nuclear issues above mentioned and expressed their intention to immediately address these issues in the negotiations. 9. Pending the final deal, the United States of America and the Islamic Republic of Iran agree to maintain the status quo. The Islamic Republic of Iran will maintain the current status quo of its nuclear program, and the United States of America will not impose any new sanctions and will not deploy additional forces in the region. 10. The United States of America undertakes that immediately upon the signing of this MOU and until the termination of sanctions, the U.S. Department of Treasury will issue waivers for the export of Iranian crude oil, petroleum products and derivatives, and all associated services, including banking transactions, insurances, transportation, etc. 11. The United States of America undertakes to make fully available for use the frozen or restricted funds and assets of the Islamic Republic of Iran. Upon the implementation of the MOU, the United States of America and the Islamic Republic of Iran will mutually agree on the procedures related to the release of these funds during the negotiations. Such funds, whether retained in the original account or transferred, shall be made fully usable for payment to any ultimate beneficiary designated by the Central Bank of the Islamic Republic of Iran. The United States of America undertakes to issue all the necessary licenses and authorizations accordingly. 12. The United States of America and the Islamic Republic of Iran agree that an executive mechanism will be established
to monitor the successful implementation of this MOU.

review and the future compliance of the final deal. 13. After signing this MOU, and subject to the beginning of the implementation of paragraphs 1, 4, 5, 10, and 11 of this MOU, and the continuing implementation of these measures, the United States of America and the Islamic Republic of Iran will start negotiations regarding the final deal exclusively on the other paragraphs. 14. The final deal will be endorsed by a binding UN Security Council resolution. This is Time.com. The full text of the 14-point agreement between the U.S. and Iran by Nick Popley and Tiago Ventura, June 17, 2026. The next article is by reporter Chantel Lee. What is Juneteenth and how did it become a federal holiday? June 19, 2026. June 19th is Juneteenth, a day that Black Americans have been celebrating for more than a century, but that only became a federal holiday a few years ago. The day has often been overlooked in American history books, and many people likely didn't study the event it commemorates in school. So what is Juneteenth, and how did it become a federal holiday? What is Juneteenth? President Abraham Lincoln took a historic step toward abolishing slavery in the midst of the Civil War with the signing of the Emancipation Proclamation, which stated that all persons held as slaves in Confederate states rebelling against the Union are, and henceforth, shall be free, on January 1, 1863. But the war and the process of freeing enslaved people across the country continued for years after the order was issued. Confederate General Robert E. Lee's famous surrender at Appomattox in April 1865 began the final chapter of the conflict more than 2 years after Lincoln signed the Emancipation Proclamation. Then, on June 19, 1865, Union troops arrived in Galveston, Texas, and U.S. Major General Gordon Granger informed enslaved people of their freedom by reading General Orders No. 3. The people of Texas are informed that in accordance with a proclamation from the Executive of the United States, all slaves are free. The day became known as Juneteenth, or Freedom Day, or Emancipation Day. While Juneteenth is the oldest recorded celebration that pays tribute to the end of slavery in the U.S., the day, like the one when the Emancipation Proclamation was signed, didn't mark the official abolition of slavery in the country. That came later when the 13th Amendment, which made slavery illegal nationwide, was adopted on December 6, 1865. How did it become a federal holiday? Texas became the first state to formally recognize Juneteenth as a holiday in 1980. Dozens of other states followed suit to recognize it as a holiday or an observance in the ensuing decades as grassroots campaigns to expand its official acknowledgement built up. Former President Barack Obama marked the day multiple times during his time in the White House. But it wasn't until 2021, a year after the police killings of George Floyd and Breonna Taylor sparked racial justice protests across the country, that then-President Joe Biden designated Juneteenth a federal holiday. As those who were formerly enslaved were recognized for the first time as citizens, Black Americans came to commemorate Juneteenth with celebrations across the country, building new lives and a new tradition that we honor today, Biden said in his proclamation. In its celebration of freedom,
Juneteenth is a day that should be recognized by all Americans. And that is why I am proud to have consecrated Juneteenth as our newest national holiday. Juneteenth is a day of profound weight and power, he continued. A day in which we remember the moral stain and terrible toll of slavery on our country. What I've long called America's original sin. A long legacy of systemic racism, inequality, and inhumanity. But it is also a day that reminds us of our incredible capacity to heal, hope, and emerge from our darkest moments with purpose and resolve. Designating Juneteenth as a federal holiday was long overdue. So many waited so long to be at least recognized that they played a major part of making America what it is today. This is Time.com. What is Juneteenth and how did it become a federal holiday? By Chantel Lee, June 19, 2026. The next article is by senior correspondent Julia Taruso. Congress to hold special gathering in Philadelphia to mark 250th anniversary. June 11, 2026. Congress is heading back to its roots in Philadelphia for a historic off-site gathering on July 2nd to celebrate the 250th anniversary of the signing of the Declaration of Independence. According to the U.S. representative organizing the event and a local official with knowledge of its planning. U.S. Representative Brendan Boyle, a Democrat whose district includes Philadelphia, is spearheading the gathering. Exactly 2 years ago, I launched this effort to bring members of Congress, both Democrats and Republicans, back to the place where it all began 250 years ago, Independence Hall, Boyle said in a statement to Time. I am very proud and excited this special event is happening. It will be a unifying moment for the Congress and our country at a time when we need it most. The president and CEO of the Philadelphia Visitor Center, Catherine Ott Lovell, told Time she was aware that members of Congress were planning to convene at Independence Hall on July 2nd. Boyle first proposed holding a special joint session at Independence Hall in June 2024. But his initial resolution hadn't moved forward with just 3 short weeks to go. Instead, the visit is slated to go ahead as a ceremonial event, according to Boyle's office, which doesn't require an official act of Congress. It's being organized as part of America 250, the bipartisan national commemoration of the 250th anniversary, the office said. Ceremonial or not, the event will still be a historic gathering of lawmakers outside of Washington. Such off-site meetings are extremely rare. In September 2002, Congress held a commemorative session in New York City to mark the anniversary of the 9/11 terrorist attacks. Congress also convened a ceremonial session at Independence Hall in 1987 to commemorate the bicentennial of the U.S. Constitution. That event marked the first time since 1800 the year the federal government moved from Philadelphia to Washington, that Congress met somewhere other than on the banks of the Potomac. Plans for the 1987 session were to include every member of the 100th Congress, but security, space, and cost made that impossible. Each state delegation appointed one lawmaker to attend the gathering. Thousands of people gathered on the mall outside Independence Hall to watch the proceedings on big screens. Independence Hall cannot accommodate all 535 members of Congress, so a smaller delegation is expected to visit Philadelphia next month. Neither House Speaker Mike Johnson nor Minority Leader Hakeem Jeffries' offices
immediately responded to requests for comment. The planned gathering comes amid celebrations across the country to mark the nation's 250th birthday. President Donald Trump organized a UFC fight June 14th at the White House, part of a slate of celebratory Freedom 250 events taking place from June 25th to July 10th. In Philadelphia, a national March of Mayors is also planned for July 2nd, with mayors from around the U.S. marching from City Hall to Independence Hall. Pope Leo is also receiving, virtually, the Medal of Honor at the National Constitution Center that day. On July 4th, Philadelphia will host a Round of 16 World Cup game and a large free outdoor concert on the parkway. There's significance to holding the congressional event on July 2nd. While the U.S. celebrates Independence Day on July 4th officially, the Continental Congress declared its freedom from Great Britain on July 2nd, 1776, when it voted to approve a resolution submitted by Delegate Richard Henry Lee of Virginia. The Congress drafted a document explaining the vote to the public, and it was sent to the printer on July 4th. The first public reading of the document occurred outside Independence Hall on July 8, 1776. This is Time.com. Congress to hold special gathering in Philadelphia to mark 250th anniversary. By Julia Taruso, June 11, 2026. That's all the time we have for Time Magazine this week. This program is also available on demand at www.virginiavoice.org. I'm Angela Plott for the Virginia Voice.

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1: 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At 5 o'clock are Bible readings and the rebroadcast of today's reading of the Richmond Times-Dispatch.
2: Hello, and welcome to A Woman's Perspective, where the news unfolds through the lens of a woman's world. From breaking stories to insightful articles, we bring you a fresh perspective on today's events. I'm Virginia Voice volunteer Tracy Rothschild Lynch, and today's reading begins with, Americans aren't money savvy, and they're only getting worse. Researchers say that people with poor understanding of basic finances often make bad decisions on money matters. This article was written by Ann Carnes and was in the June 12th edition of the New York Times. Americans' already poor money savvy fell even further this year. A worrisome trend, researchers said, because people with weak understanding of basic finances often make poor financial decisions. On average, adults correctly answer about half of the 28 questions in the Personal Finance Index, a survey of financial knowledge. The average has never topped 52%. This year, it was just 47%, the lowest level in the 10-year history of the survey. Certainly it's disturbing, said Surya Kalori, head of the TIAA Institute, which administers the survey with researchers at the Stanford University Global Financial Literacy Excellence Center. The institute is the research arm of the investment firm TIAA, which runs retirement plans for many educators. The findings, however, aren't necessarily surprising, Mr. Kalori said. Americans have been under financial stress of one sort or another since the COVID-19 pandemic, he said, including inflation that has driven up the cost of groceries and gas. At the same time, he said, the spread of self-described financial influencers on social media has made it more difficult for people to discern what advice is truly useful. It may be that financial stress is crowding out our cognitive ability to learn, he said. We have not enough time and too much information. Researchers say people with a poor grasp of basic financial concepts are more likely to be financially, quote, fragile, meaning they couldn't come up with $2,000 for an unexpected expense, like a medical bill or car repair, within a month. Higher financial literacy is associated with saving regularly, managing debt effectively, and feeling confident about finances in retirement. What sorts of questions does the survey ask? The core survey poses several questions in 8 areas of functional knowledge: earning, saving, consuming, investing, borrowing, insuring, comprehending risk, and go-to information sources. extra questions on specific topics may be added each year. Many people struggle with assessing risk, as in this query. Lottery A pays a prize of 200, and the chance of winning is 5%. Lottery B pays a prize of $90,000, and the chance of winning is 0.01%. Expected winnings are greater in which lottery? Answer choices are Lottery A, Lottery B, they are equal, don't know. The correct answer is Lottery A. Just 46% of people answered correctly, while 22% chose the incorrect answer, 30% said they didn't know, and 2% entered no response. Expected winnings are calculated as the prize amount multiplied by the probability of winning. Lottery A's expected winnings are $10, or 0.05 times $200. Lottery B's are $9, 0.0001 times $90,000. How did different groups perform this year? Young adults and Gen Z performed the poorest as a group, answering on average 38% of the questions correctly. That was the same result as last year's test, and on par with the two prior years as well. Americans 80 or older showed the largest decline as a group, answering just 47% of questions correctly on average, down from 55% last year. Researchers cautioned against drawing conclusions from a year-to-year swings for this group, noting that its sample size is relatively small. John Pelletier, director of the Center for Financial Literacy at Champlain College, isn't involved in the index, but said that such a decline could be a result of waning financial decision-making skills as people get older. Women have consistently scored below men, who answered 50% of questions correctly on average this year, compared with 44% for women. The discrepancy has been found in other studies as well, and some research suggests that a significant part of the financial literacy, quote-unquote, gender gap, about a third of the difference, may reflect women's uncertainty about their knowledge rather than a full lack of understanding. Anna Maria Lusardi, academic director of the Financial Literacy Center at Stanford and an author of the Index Report, stated, "Women are less confident about their financial knowledge." Dr. Lusardi co-wrote a National Bureau of Economic Research working paper that found women disproportionately chose "I don't know" when it was offered as an answer on tests. When that option was removed as part of an experiment forcing women to select an answer, they often chose correctly. Women, the paper said, have lower financial literacy than men, but they know more than they think they do. Such a lack of confidence is not helpful and suggests that education efforts targeting women are needed, Dr. Lusardi said. That lack of confidence can, for instance, lead women to invest too conservatively or not at all, which over time can result in lower assets invested for retirement. Women are half the world, she said. If we are not financially literate, we are not doing well. What efforts are underway to improve Americans' financial savvy? The latest results, Mr. Kalari of TIAA said, reinforce the need to broadly expand the availability of financial instruction. The survey found that adults who had participated in a financial education program or class, whether offered in high school or college, in the workplace or in the community, scored significantly higher than those who did not. Such efforts are well underway at public high schools. In recent years, many states have passed laws requiring high school students to take a standalone personal finance course before graduation. The movement has drawn bipartisan support, leading to a financial literacy mandates in both red and blue states. Requiring instruction, Dr. Lusardi said, ensures that everyone is exposed to important financial concepts. Mandating it will disproportionately help those who would not have had it otherwise, she said. Research shows that high school financial instruction improves credit scores and lowers loan delinquency rates, says Carly Urban, a professor of economics at Montana State University who studies financial literacy. It leads more students to use low-interest college financing rather than high-interest loans, and increases repayment rates for first-generation students and those from low-income families. Dr. Urban is also a co-author of a working paper finding that people who use smartphones for online surveys or quizzes tend to choose I don't know answers more often and to answer incorrectly more often than people who use desktop computers, laptops, or tablets, creating a device quote-unquote penalty that could be making financial literacy levels appear worse than they are. A follow-up study is planned to examine the connection between the device used to complete the survey and performance on the financial literacy questions, said Andrea Stika, research director at the Stanford Initiative for Financial Decision Making and a co-author of the Index Report. Even as more states require financial instruction in schools, a relatively small proportion of high school graduates are affected, Mr. Pelletier of Champlain College said. So it remains to be seen if overall financial literacy rates will improve in coming years after more states put courses in place. As of April 10th, just 10 states had fully put into effect personal financial requirements, according to NextGen Personal Finance, a nonprofit that promotes financial literacy education and develops free instructional materials. An additional 20, however, have adopted the requirements and expect to carry them out over the next 5 years. They include states with large populations like California and Texas. It makes an even stronger case for financial education, NextGen's founder, Tim Renzetta, said of the latest index findings. What effect can financial education in high school have? An analysis by Titan Partners, a financial consulting firm, estimated that financial education in high school could have lasting benefits equal to $100,000 per student on average over a lifetime. Roughly $8,000 of that benefit occurs soon after high school, when people are 18 to 30, because of savings from lower interest rate credit cards and lower student loan costs. The analysis assumes that those taking a high school course will accrue an extra 30 points in their credit scores on average. How can I test my financial knowledge? Researchers created a shortened 8-question version of the Personal Finance Index, which is available online. And this article was titled, Americans Aren't Money Savvy and They're Only Getting Worse. It was written by Ann Carnes and published on June 12, 2026. Our next article is titled, Iranian Singer Sentenced to 74 Lashes for performing without her hijab. Parastu Ahmadi and her band will also be barred from leaving the country or for performing for 2 years, making clear to Iranians that their new leaders may be just as severe as those killed in the war. This article was in the New York Times on June 23, 2026, and was written by Zane Irwin and Sharon Hakim. An Iranian court has sentenced an outspoken female singer to 74 lashes for performing at a concert without wearing a hijab, according to a person close to her family and state media news reports. The punishment indicated a possible tightening of religious rules for women under an Iranian political order reshaped by war. The singer, Parastu Ahmadi, was sentenced last week at a closed trial in Qom province, along with 8 band and crew colleagues. A video of the 2024 performance, in which the singer's hair, arms, and shoulders are uncovered in defiance of Iranian law, went viral on YouTube. Miss Ahmadi and her colleagues were also banned from performing or leaving the country for 2 years, said the person close to the family, who asked to remain anonymous, fearing reprisal for speaking to the media. 2 of the 9 individuals sentenced were not in Iran when the verdict was announced, the family member said. The sentencing came just days after Iran and the United States tentatively agreed to end a month-long conflict that has killed thousands across the Middle East and sent shockwaves throughout the global economy. The government's crackdown on artistic expression and women's dress has made clear to Iranians that little has changed with a new post-war order. Besides being an inhumane and humiliating punishment, the 74-lash sentence against Parastu Ahmadi, simply for singing without compulsory hijab, is a dangerous signal that the regime, emboldened by the peace deal with the U.S., may intensify its crackdown on women, said Mamu Amiri Magadam, director of the Norway-based Iran Human Rights. The strikes against Iran by the United States and Israel that began in February killed several key figures, including Ayatollah Ali Khomeini, who oversaw the violent and repressive theocracy over nearly four decades. President Trump justified the war in part by saying the United States intended to help Iranians overturn their leaders. He wrote on social media in January, "Iranian patriots keep protesting, take over your institutions," with three exclamation marks. That month, the Iranian authorities responded to widespread protests by killing thousands of people. Raha Bahraini, a lawyer and an Iran researcher at Amnesty International, called it a, quote, state-orchestrated massacre. Now, it is not clear that the war has left Iran in less restrictive hands than before. Ayatollah Khomeini's son, Mahjaba Khomeini, has succeeded his father as supreme leader, and a group of hardline senior members of the Islamic Revolutionary Guard Corps has assumed an expansive role in running the country. In 2022, there were also hopes that change might come for Iranian women. Large protests erupted after the death of a young woman who was in the custody of the country's morality police for violating the hijab law. The state responded by killing hundreds of people. During the Women, Life, Freedom movement that followed, more Iranians decided to flout the hijab rules, and violent crackdowns appeared to abate slightly, according to a UN report documenting the aftermath of the protest. It was in that context that the video of Miss Ahmadi's 2024 performance, in which she crooned a set of patriotic folk songs while wearing a simple black dress, went viral. The caption read, "I am Parastu, a girl who wants to sing for the people I love. This is a right I could not ignore, singing for the land I love passionately." Miss Ahmadi and two of her collaborators were briefly detained after the video was posted. Now, with a post-war political order appearing to solidify in Iran, some in the country are looking at the sentencing of Miss Ahmadi and her bandmates and wondering what it may mean for the future. "Will this country ever be fixed one day?" said Miriam, 30, a teacher in Mashhad who asked that her last name be withheld for fear of reprisals. "Where in the world is a woman singing punishable by lashes?" The Iranian authorities have attempted to project an image of normalcy after the war, said Bahar Gandihari, director of advocacy at the Center for Human Rights in Iran. But, she said, cases like Parastu's expose the reality of human rights in the human rights situation in Iran. Women continue to face profound discrimination under the law, and defiance results in punishment and state violence. It was unclear when the authorities planned to lash Miss Ahmadi and the other defendants. Since the 2022 protest, there have been multiple documented cases of the authorities whipping women accused of violating hijab rules or speaking out against them. And this article was titled, "Iranian Singers Sentenced to 74 Lashes for Performing Without a Hijab." It was written by Zane Irwin and Sherwin Hakim, and published on June 23, 2026, in the New York Times. Our next article is titled, "Dermatologists' Top Tips for Women." This article was written by Gabrielle Lichterman and published in the June 8, 2026 edition of Women's World. These specialists are known for inspecting iffy moles, calming rashes, and erasing fine lines. But they also see hidden clues the rest of us may miss about our skin. Plus, they're bursting with expert insights that help us look our best. The problem? Dermatologists rarely get the chance to share these gems with patients. So we've asked some of the top dermatologists to spill the surprising skin truths they want every woman to know. Number one, daily face scrubs backfire after age 50. Cutting back on scrubs, peels, or acids isn't just good for your wallet, it also makes your face more radiant, said New York City cosmetic dermatologist Deborah Jolliman, MD, author of Skin Rules. As estrogen declines around 50, your skin barrier becomes more delicate. Excess foliation leads to irritation, dryness, and redness, and can actually make fine lines more noticeable. Limit exfoliants to one to two, three times a week. Two, avoid those downsides while still getting the benefits. Number two, topical collagen isn't worth it. Want firmer skin? Don't bother splurging on collagen creams. They're a waste, insists Dr. Jolliman. Collagen molecules are too big to penetrate the skin, so they don't rebuild collagen or restore firmness. For real results, she recommends looking for peptides, which are more easily absorbed and stimulate the skin to make more of its own collagen. Number three, brighten skin with a low-cost cream. If you're looking for a more even complexion, there's one ingredient worth adding to your routine, azelaic acid. It's very underrated, says Dr. Jolliman. It improves brown discoloration, reduces redness, evens tone, and smooths texture, all without irritation. Best of all, many azelaic acid creams are inexpensive and cost as little as $12 at stores like Ulta. Number four, unique clues may signal skin cancer. You've probably heard about the ABCDE rule for checking moles. Look for asymmetry, borders that are irregular, colors that vary, diameter wider than a pencil eraser, and evolving in size or color over time. But those aren't the only red flags, says Maya Thassani, MD, medical director and skin cancer expert at Modern Dermatology in Scottsdale, Arizona. She also suggests watching for these signs. An ugly duckling spot. This is when one mole doesn't look like any others you have, she said. Dermatologists use this trick to catch early melanomas. A pimple that won't go away. If the same bump keeps returning and bleeds easily, it could be a basal cell carcinoma, the most common type of skin cancer. A wound that won't heal. Minor injuries that linger for more than a month deserve a check. Skin cancer like basal cell or squamous cell carcinoma can form in a scar as it heals, especially if it gets sun exposure. A dark stripe under one nail. A streak or a band on one nail, especially if it has multiple colors, can signal melanoma. Number five, melanoma can appear down there. You can get skin cancer like melanoma on your vulva, said dermatologist Melissa Moscar, MD, founder and director of the Vulvar Health Program at UT Southwestern. While rare, it can be more dangerous because it's often caught late. Examine your body regularly, then mention any spots, color changes, or growths to your doctor. Ask us about genital itching. That's number six. If you have irritation on your vulva, but tests come back clear from your gynecologist, head to a dermatologist next, said Dr. Musakar. People don't often think of seeing a dermatologist for vulvar symptoms, but I usually see patients who have been to two or three other doctors first. Because vulvar skin behaves like the skin on the rest of your body, conditions like eczema or psoriasis can show up there too, and they're often treatable once you see the right doctor. And number seven, sunscreen is for indoors too. Sun protection is important, even when you're in rooms with windows or driving on sunny days. While standard glass blocks UVB rays, which cause sunburns, it allows most UVA rays to pass through, contributing to a premature aging and skin cancer, says dermatologist Erica Lee, MD, a Mohs surgeon at Memorial Sloan Kettering Cancer Center. Choosing broad-spectrum sunscreen ensures that you're protected from both types of rays. Tip: don't forget to apply to overlooked spots, like your lips and around the eyes, ears, and neck, Dr. Lee adds. I think this is number 7. It might be number 8. Excuse me for that. The way that your skin responds to the sun is influenced by what you eat. Food can lessen sun damage, said dermatologist Jen Haley, MD, host of the Radiance Revealed podcast. Diets high in processed foods can worsen DNA damage from UVA or UV radiation, while foods rich in polyphenols and carotenoids like berries, tomatoes, carrots, leafy greens, and green tea help protect against its harmful effects, she notes. Why? Sugar and other highly processed ingredients increase inflammation, which slows skin repair. But antioxidants in plant-based foods calm inflammation and support the skin's defenses. And the last tip, sensitivity may be stress. Ever had an unusual reaction to a cleanser you'd used for years without issue? Your nervous system may be temporarily overwhelmed, says psychodermatologist Kira Barr, MD, author of The Skin Whisperer. Fortunately, you can reverse this reactivity by dialing down stress. After cleansing at night, rest your palms over your face for 10 seconds. This activates nerve fibers that send a signal to key parts of the brain, slowing your heart rate and lowering the stress hormone cortisol. And these fantastic tips were from an article titled Dermatologist's Top Tips for Women. It was in the June 8th edition of Women's World and was written by Gabrielle Lichterman. Lastly, let's close with a poem. This one is titled Good Bones by Maggie Smith. Life is short, though I keep this from my children. Life is short, and I've shortened mine in 1,000 delicious, ill-advised ways. 1,000 deliciously ill-advised ways I'll keep from my children. The world is at least 50% terrible, and that's a conservative estimate, though I keep this from my children. For every bird, there is a stone thrown at a bird. For every loved child, a child broken, bagged, sunk in a lake. Life is short and the world is at least half terrible, and for every kind stranger, there is one who would break you, though I keep this from my children. I am trying to sell them the world. Any decent realtor walking you through a real bleep chirps on about good bones. This place could be beautiful, right? This, you could make this place beautiful. And that was Good Bones by Maggie Smith. And that is it for A Woman's Perspective for today. Thanks so much for joining us. I'm Tracy Rothschild Lynch for the Virginia Voice. This program is on the air every Saturday at 4 p.m. and again every Monday at 7 a.m. You can also listen to this program anytime on demand at www.virginiavoice.org. That URL again is www.virginiavoice.org. Thank you and have a great week.

Hello and welcome to this week's World Traveler. I'm Leah Blackman with the Virginia Voice. We continue with our article from last week, Journey Across Centuries on a Mughal Trail Through Delhi, April 27th, 2026. With over 30 million people living in Delhi, it's one of the world's busiest cities and today faces immense pressures from the ever-growing population, challenges around pollution, and conflicts about new developments. Yet, amid this expansion, there's a growing awareness that the city's strength lies not in erasing its past, but in integrating it. Architects and city planners now speak of adaptive reuse, transforming historic traditional townhouses into boutique hotels and forgotten Mughal-era stepwells into community hubs. The city will grow by embracing its ghosts. An apt metaphor for this connection between the old and the new is the Delhi Metro, a point of pride among the city's residents due to its exceptional punctuality and cleanliness. Opened in 2002, it passes beneath centuries-old buildings, linking diverse neighborhoods, such as the nearby IT hub Cyber City with Chandni Chowk, where you can step off an air-conditioned train and walk straight into a market largely unchanged since the 17th century. "We don't demolish anything," says Ritika. "We don't tear things down and rebuild everything Indian or everything modern. We are more and better than that. If it's Mughal history, we embrace it. If it's colonial history, we embrace it too. We are very proud that the past has made us who we are today." It's clear that Delhi's Mughal heritage survives, not because of the buildings themselves, but because of people who continue to find meaning among them. Ritika tells me there's a rising consciousness among Delhi's youth, who see heritage not just as nostalgia, but as part of their identity. Largely thanks to modern connectivity via online message boards, forums, and social media, volunteers organize cleanups, spread awareness of lesser-known monuments, and help revive more forgotten corners of the city. A sudden gust of wind sweeping through Sunder Nursery brings an unexpected rain shower that signifies the start of the coming monsoon season. We grab a couple of jaggery, unrefined cane sugar ice creams, and seek shelter beneath a thick canopy of centuries-old palm trees. I wish people could understand that Delhi is not just a city that's all about the crowded streets and crazy traffic, Ritika says, scooping up a spoonful of ice cream. It's a city worth slowing down for. It has an old soul and a vibrant personality that shifts with your surroundings. Despite our previous conversations, Ritika is quick to stress that people in India, and Delhi especially, are very forward-thinking. "We certainly don't live in the past," she says solemnly. Her jaggery ice cream, an apt metaphor for innovation shaping heritage. Jaggery has been used in India for centuries and is deeply rooted in Ayurvedic practices. But its use in ice cream is a far more recent development. We embrace the past, sure, but always look to the future. That was Journey Across Centuries on a Mughal Trail Through Delhi, from National Geographic, April 27th, 2026. Our next article is from VMFA Museum.
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India's Great Mughals, Art, Power, and Opulence, May 9th, 2026 to August 23rd, 2026. About the exhibition, immerse yourself in the golden age of the Mughal Empire, India's Great Mughals, Art, Power, and Opulence, celebrates the glorious artistic achievements and grandeur of one of history's great empires. India's Great Mughals includes 200 sumptuous objects, intricate paintings and manuscripts, lavish textiles, architectural elements, metalwork, furniture, arms and armor, dazzling precious stones, and more. Opulent works of art, many made in the imperial workshops, convey the power and taste of the three most celebrated Mughal emperors, Akbar, 1556 to 1605, Jahangir, 1605 to 1627, and Shah Jahan, 1628 to 1658. From the tiniest jeweled objects to the monumental wonder of the Taj Mahal, this highly sophisticated and globally connected empire produced treasures of unparalleled splendor and magnificence. The extraordinary creative output of the imperial ateliers conveyed the Mughals' great wealth and power. In addition to glorifying the empress, these diverse artistic productions also signaled worldliness. Descendants of a Central Asian prince, these cosmopolitan emperors presided over a multicultural court that fused Indian and Iranian cultures and regarded the empire's array of languages and religions with great interest. Most notably, they encouraged artistic exchange with Europe, China, Africa, and the Americas, and elevated the importance of cultural and artistic pursuits to new heights. India's Great Mughals, Art, Power, and Opulence is organized by the Victoria and Albert Museum. The coordinating curator for VMFA is Dr. John Henry Rice. The cost is $12 for adults, $10 for seniors 65 and older, and $10 for groups of 10 or more. Our next article is from SingaporeSadika.com. Key Cultural Contributions of the Mughal Empire. Brief history of the Mughal Empire. The Mughal Empire, established in the early 16th century, was a prominent and influential dynasty in the Indian subcontinent. Founded by Babur in 1526, the empire marked its beginning with the First Battle of Panipat. Over the next two centuries, the Mughals expanded their territory significantly, making profound cultural, architectural, and political contributions. Under Akbar's rule, the empire experienced considerable advancements in administration, agriculture, and the arts. Akbar's successors continued to build upon his legacy, further enriching the region's cultural and architectural landscape. Jahangir, 1605 to 1627, notable contributions were promotion of the arts and consolidation of power. Shah Jahan, 1628 to 1658, notable contributions were architectural marvels, including the Taj Mahal. Significance of the Mughal dynasty. The significance of the Mughal dynasty lies in its profound and lasting impact on India's culture, art,
architecture, and society. The empire's architectural marvels, such as the Taj Mahal and the Red Fort,

and lasting impact on India's culture, art, architecture, and society. The empire's architectural marvels, such as the Taj Mahal and the Red Fort, stand as testaments to the Mughals' engineering prowess and aesthetic brilliance. These structures combine Persian, Indian, and Islamic architectural elements, creating a unique and enduring style. Artistically, the Mughals made substantial contributions through miniature paintings, calligraphy, and intricate manuscripts. These art forms flourished under the patronage of Mughal emperors, with royal workshops producing works that showcase exceptional skill and creativity. Culturally, the Mughals influenced language and literature, introducing Persian as a court language and promoting literary works in both Persian and local languages. Additionally, the rich musical and dance traditions nurtured by the Mughals have left an indelible mark on India's cultural heritage. The areas of influence in architecture Mughal contributions include the Taj Mahal and the Red Fort. In art, miniature paintings, calligraphy, and manuscripts. In culture, Persian language, literature, music, and dance. The Mughal dynasty's policy on religious tolerance, especially under Akbar, fostered an atmosphere of cultural integration and mutual respect. This approach impacted India's religious mosaic and promoted a sense of unity and coexistence among diverse communities. The Taj Mahal, symbol of Mughal architecture. The Taj Mahal, a UNESCO World Heritage Site, stands as a testament to the Mughal Empire's sophisticated architectural capabilities. Commissioned by Emperor Shah Jahan in memory of his wife, Mumtaz Mahal, this masterpiece is celebrated for its symmetry, intricate inlays, and grandiose scale. The material was white marble inlaid with precious stones. It was constructed from 1632 to 1653. The architectural style is Mughal, combining Persian, Ottoman Turkish, and Indian elements. The dimensions. The main dome height is 73 meters. The garden area is 17 hectares. The Red Fort, splendor of Mughal design. The Red Fort is another stunning example of Mughal architectural brilliance. Built by Emperor Shah Jahan, it served both as a political center and as a symbol of the Mughal Empire's grandeur. The material is of red sandstone. The construction period was 1638 to 1648. The architectural style is Mughal with Islamic, Persian, and Indian influences. It covers 254 acres. Artistic contributions. As one delves into the cultural contributions of the Mughal Empire, the artistic achievements stand out prominently. The Mughals left an indelible mark on the art world, particularly through their miniature paintings and exquisite calligraphy and manuscripts. Miniature paintings, a hallmark of Mughal artistry, are celebrated for their intricate details and vibrant colors. These small yet elaborate artworks were often created to illustrate texts, showcasing stories from literature, history, and mythology. The distinctive features of Mughal miniature paintings include detail, fine brushwork that highlights minute details on a small canvas, realism, lifelike portrayals of humans, nature, and animals, themes, depictions of court scenes, battles, and royal portraits, calligraphy and manuscripts, Mughal elegance.

ancients. Calligraphy and the production of illuminated manuscripts represent another significant artistic contribution of the Mughals. They brought a level of elegance and sophistication to these forms. Mughal calligraphy is renowned for its beautiful, flowing scripts and was often used to transcribe religious texts, poetry, and royal decrees. Key elements of Mughal calligraphy include the script, predominantly in Persian and Arab scripts. Decorations. Manuscripts often adorned with gold leaf, intricate borders, and floral designs. Preservation. The manuscripts were crafted to endure, often using high-quality materials. Language and literature. Legacy of the Mughals. The Mughal Empire contributed significantly to the linguistic and literary landscape of India. One of their most enduring legacies is the development and proliferation of the Urdu language, which evolved from the mingling of Persian, Arabic, Turkish, and local Indian dialects. Mughal literature was marked by a rich tradition of poetry and prose. Persian was the court language and was used extensively in administration and culture. Notable works of literature from this period include poetry by Mizrak Ghalib and the historical chronicles like Akbarnama, written by Abul Fazi. Music and dance, Mughal heritage. In the realm of the performing arts, the Mughals made profound contributions to Indian music and dance. The court of the Mughal empress was a vibrant center of musical innovation, fostering the development of classical music forms, such as Hindustani classical music. Musicians and composers of the time, including Tansen, one of the Navaratnas and Emperor Akbar's court, are credited with laying the foundation for various musical traditions that continue to be celebrated today. The Mughals also introduced and popularized dance forms like Kathak, which combine elements of both Hindu and Persian culture. Religious tolerance. The Mughal Empire, particularly under the rule of Akbar the Great, is known for its progressive approach to religious tolerance. Akbar implemented a policy of peace with all. This policy emphasized inclusivity and coexistence, aiming to unite the diverse religious communities within the empire. To foster harmony, Akbar abolished the jizya, a tax on non-Muslims, and promoted interfaith dialogues. He invited scholars, theologians, and philosophers from various religious backgrounds, including Hinduism, Islam, Christianity, and Zoroastrianism, to his court. These discussions were instrumental in shaping his philosophy of universal tolerance and respect for all religions. Conservation efforts for Mughal monuments. Numerous initiatives have been undertaken to conserve the architectural marvels of the Mughal era. These efforts focus on maintaining the structural integrity and aesthetic beauty of these historical sites. That was Key Cultural Contributions of the Mughal Empire, 2024. Our next article is from BBC.com. The Mughal Queen Who Became a Feminist Icon, September 1st, 2018. Empress Noor Jahan was the most powerful woman in 17th century India. She played an unprecedented role in running the vast Mughal Empire. Historian Ruby Lal explains why the history of her leadership is important to understand today.
She was named Mir Un-Nisa at birth and was later named Nur Jahan, Light of the World, by her husband, the Mughal Emperor Jahangir. She was born only a few decades after Queen Elizabeth I, yet she ruled a territory far more diverse than that of her British counterpart. The Mughals ruled much of the Indian subcontinent for more than 300 years after they came to power early in the 16th century. It was one of India's biggest and most powerful dynasties. Many of its emperors and royal women, including Nur Jahan, were patrons of art, music, and architecture. They built grand cities and majestic forts, mosques, and tombs. And is the dynasty's only woman ruler. Nur Jahan is omnipresent in the folklore of India, Pakistan, and Bangladesh. Stories about her abound in the homes and near monuments in Agra in northern India and Lahore in northern Pakistan, two major cities in the Mughal era, especially during her reign. Older men and women, tour guides, and history aficionados tell stories of how Nur and Jahangir met and fell in love, of how she saved a village tormented by a man-eating tiger. She shot it dead with a musket from her perch on top of an elephant. Though people have heard stories about her romance and infrequently of her bravery, little is known about her dynamic world, political acumen, and powerful ambitions. She was a fascinating woman who came to rule an empire against extraordinary odds. She was a poet, an expert hunter, and an innovative architect. Her design for her parents' tomb in Agra later inspired the construction of the Taj Mahal. A remarkable leader in a male-dominated world, Nur didn't come from royalty, yet she ascended from the emperor's harem to great heights as an astute politician and the favorite wife of Jahangir, ruling the vast Mughal Empire as a co-sovereign. But how did she become so powerful at a time when women rarely occupied public space? There is a lot to be said about her upbringing, the supportive network of men and women by her side, the special relationship she enjoyed with Jahangir, her ambition and her land and its people, the plural, rich, and tolerant culture of Ahin, the land between the river Indus, as the Arabs and Persians called northern India then, allowed different sensibilities, religions, and traditions to coexist. Nur was born in 1577 near Kandahar in present-day Afghanistan to eminent Persian nobles who had left their home in Iran amid increasing intolerance under the Safavid dynasty to seek refuge in the more liberal Mughal Empire. An admiring portrait. Raised in a blend of traditions from her parents' birthplace and their adopted homeland, Nur first married a Mughal government official and former military officer in 1594. She moved with him to Bengal, a rich province in eastern India, and gave birth to her only child. When her husband was suspected of participating in a plot against Jahangir, the emperor ordered the governor of Bengal to bring him to his royal court in Agra, but Nur's husband was killed in a battle with the governor's men. The widowed Nur was given refuge in Jahangir's harem, where other women gradually started to trust and admire her. She married Jahangir in 1611, becoming his 20th and final wife. Though few women were mentioned in official court records at the time, Jahangir's memoirs from 1614 onward
confirm his special relationship with Noor, and he painted an admiring portrait of her as a sensitive companion, a superb caregiver, an accomplished advisor, a skilled hunter, a diplomat, and an art lover. Many historians believe that Jehangir was an ailing drunkard who no longer had the stamina or focus to rule, and that is why he gave up the control of his kingdom to Noor. But that is not entirely true. Yes, the emperor was a drunkard and he smoked opium. Yes, he was deeply in love with his wife. But that's not why Noor became a ruler to be reckoned with. In fact, Noor and Jehangir complemented each other, and the emperor never felt uncomfortable with his wife's burgeoning influence as co-sovereign. Soon after their marriage, she issued her first royal order to protect the land rights of an employee. Her signature on the order read, Noor Jahan Padshah Begum, which translates as Noor Jahan, the Lady Emperor. It was a sign of sovereignty and an indication that her power was growing. In 1617, gold and silver coins, which bore her name opposite that of Jehangir, started circulating. Court chroniclers, foreign diplomats, tradesmen, and visitors soon started to note her unique status. One courtier described an incident where she surprised many by appearing on the imperial balcony, which was reserved for men only. This was not her only act of defiance, be it hunting, issuing imperial orders and coins, designing public buildings, taking measures to support poor women, or champion the disadvantaged. Noor lived a life that was unusual among women at the time. She also led an army to save the emperor when he was taken captive, a daring act which ensured that her name was etched indelibly in public imagination and in history. That was the Mughal queen who became a feminist icon, September 1st, 2018. As we end our reading today, I want to remind you of the exhibition at the Virginia Museum of Fine Arts, The Mughal Empire, India's Great Mughals, Art, Power, and Opulence, which runs from May 9th to August 23rd, 2026. That's all for this week's World Traveler. I'm Leah Blackman for the Virginia Voice. This program is also available on demand at www.virginiavoice.org.

0: It is currently 5 o'clock. Coming up are the Bible readings, followed by the rebroadcast of today's reading of the Richmond Times-Dispatch.
1: Welcome to Bible Readings. I'm Hans Josephson for the Virginia Voice. Today we are reading from the book of 1 Samuel, chapter 12, beginning at verse 1. Samuel said to all Israel, "I have listened to everything you said to me, and have set a king over you. Now you have a king as your leader. As for me, I am old and gray, and my sons are here with you. I have been your leader from my youth until this day. Here I stand. Testify against me in the presence of the Lord and his anointed. Whose ox have I taken? Whose donkey have I taken? Whom have I cheated? Whom have I oppressed? From whose hand have I accepted a bribe to make me shut my eyes? If I have done any of these, I will make it right." "You have not cheated or oppressed us," they replied. "You have not taken anything from anyone's hand." Samuel said to them, "The Lord is witness against you, and also his anointed is witness this day, that you have not found anything in my hand." "He is witness," they said. Then Samuel said to the people, "It is the Lord who appointed Moses and Aaron and brought your forefathers up out of Egypt. Now then, stand here, because I am going to confront you with evidence before the Lord as to all the righteous acts performed by the Lord for you and your fathers." After Jacob entered Egypt, they cried to the Lord for help, and the Lord sent Moses and Aaron, who brought your forefathers out of Egypt and settled them in this place. But they forgot the Lord their God, and so he sold them into the hand of Sisera, the commander of the army of Hazor, and into the hands of the Philistines and the king of Moab, who fought against them. They cried out to the Lord and said, "We have sinned, we have forsaken the Lord, and served the Baals and the Ashtoreths. But now deliver us from the hands of our enemies, and we will serve you." Then the Lord sent Jerubbaal, Barak, Japheth, and Samuel, and he delivered you from the hands of your enemies on every side, so that you lived securely. But when you saw that Nahash, king of the Amorites, was moving against you, you said to me, "No, we want a king to rule over us," even though the Lord your God was your king. Now here is the king you have chosen, the one you asked for. See, the Lord has set a king over you. If you fear the Lord and serve and obey him, and do not rebel against his commands, and if both you and the king who reigns over you follow the Lord your God, good. But if you do not obey the Lord, and if you rebel against his commands, his hand will be against you, as it was against your fathers. Now then, stand still and see this great thing the Lord is about to do before your eyes. Is it not wheat harvest now? I will call upon the Lord to send thunder and rain, and you will realize that an evil thing you did in the eyes of the Lord when you asked for a king." Then Samuel called upon the Lord, and that same day the Lord sent thunder and rain. So all the people stood in awe of the Lord and of Samuel. The people all said to Samuel, "Pray to the Lord your God for your servants, so that we will not die. For we have added to all our other sins the evil of asking for a king." "Do not be afraid," Samuel replied. "You have done all this evil, yet do not turn away from the Lord, but serve the Lord with all your heart. Do not turn away after useless idols. They can do you no good, nor can they rescue you, because they are useless. For the sake of this great name, the Lord will not reject his people, because the Lord was pleased to make you his own. As for me, far be it from me that I should sin against the Lord by failing to pray for you. And I will teach you the way that is good and right. But be sure to fear the Lord and serve Him faithfully with all your heart. Consider what great things He has done for you. Yet if you persist in doing evil, both you and your king will be swept away. And now from the New Testament, Luke chapter 8, beginning at verse 4. While a large crowd was gathering and people were coming to Jesus from town after town, He told them this parable. A farmer went out to sow his seed. As he was scattering the seed, some fell along the path. It was trampled on, and the birds of the air ate it up. Some fell on rock, and when it came up, the plants withered because they had no moisture. Other seed fell among thorns, which grew up with it and choked the plants. Still other seed fell on good soil. It came up and yielded a crop 100 times more than was sown. When he said this, he called out, "He who has ears to hear, let him hear." His disciples asked him what this parable meant. He said, "The knowledge of the secrets of the kingdom of God has been given to you. But to others I speak in parables, so that, though seeing, they may not see, and though hearing, they may not understand." This is the meaning of the parable. The seed is the word of God. Those along the path are the ones who hear, and then the devil comes and takes away the word from their hearts, so that they may not believe and be saved. Those on the rock are the ones who receive the word with joy when they hear it, but they have no root. They believe for a while, but in the time of testing, they fall away. The seed that fell among thorns stands for those who hear, but as they go on their way, they are choked by life's worries, riches, and pleasures, and they do not mature. But the seed on good soil stands for those with a noble and good heart, who hear the word, retain it, and by persevering, produce a crop. No one lights a lamp and hides it in a jar or puts it under a bed. Instead, he puts it on a stand so that those who come in can see the light. For there is nothing hidden that will not be disclosed, and nothing concealed that will not be known or brought out into the open. Therefore, consider carefully how you listen. Whoever has will be given more. Whoever does not have, even what he thinks he has, will be taken from him. And that concludes today's Bible readings. We've been reading from 1 Samuel and from the Gospel of Luke. I'm Hans Josephson for the Virginia Voice.

0: brown, withered stalks are transforming into bright green shoots of hope. Spring is budding all around.
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2: 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Hello and welcome to the reading of the June 27th Saturday Richmond Times-Dispatch. I'm Becky Emmett for the Virginia Voice. We'll have about 25 minutes of front page and local news, followed by about 25 minutes of news from the Nation and World section. After that, we'll have a half hour of editorials, columnists, and letters to the editor from the opinions pages. Our final half hour, we will begin with the obituaries, then have the remainder of any letters to the editor and more news as time allows. I'll start us off with the weather report. The AccuWeather forecast, four-day forecast for Richmond, Virginia. Today, a shower and thunderstorm, winds of 6 to 12 miles per hour, high of 85. A low tonight of 71, and there will be a couple of thunderstorms tonight. On Sunday, cloudy with a thunderstorm and humid, high of 86 and a low Sunday night of 69. 86 again on Monday, mostly sunny and humid, a low of 65 Monday night, and on Tuesday much hotter at 92 degrees with a low Tuesday night of 70. That's a look at the weather for today. Let's move now to your readers for the Saturday, June 27th Richmond Times-Dispatch, Steve Bush and Katie Rosenbaum. Here they are.
3: Thank you, Becky. Good morning. I'm Steve Bush for Virginia Voice. Our first article from today's front page is on the World Cup. Red, white, and roaring. I'm definitely addicted to the magic. The event gives RVA a reason to gather, by Audrey Pachuta of the Richmond Times-Dispatch. Amy Reyes doesn't know a thing about soccer, or at least she didn't a few days ago. Before Thursday night, when she joined 3,600 others at Richmond's City Stadium for a public watch party as the U.S. men's national team took on Turkey, she had never watched a FIFA match in her life. Still, like so many others around the globe, the 52-year-old tossed together her finest patriotic outfit and showed up to support the country she calls home. Consider it safe to say she caught World Cup fever. I mean, it's our 250th anniversary, Reyes said. Go America. Between June 11th and July 19th, soccer fans from all over the world are flocking to North America for 104 matches played at 16 stadiums among men's teams representing 48 countries. The U.S. won games against Paraguay and Australia before falling 3-2 to Turkey to finish group play in a game that didn't really matter for the Americans. The U.S. will next face Bosnia and Herzegovina in an elimination match on Wednesday in Santa Clara, California. For some, the World Cup serves as an opportunity to see players they've followed for years compete on the grandest stage. But for others less attuned to the intricacies of the sport, a World Cup summer means more time for community and celebration. The people of the world are excited and love each other, said Reyes, who purchased a plethora of red, white, and blue accessories from Dollar Tree ahead of Thursday's match. It's a beautiful thing. Like Reyes, Brandon Pope, 33, says having the World Cup played on U.S. soil carries a meaning far greater than athletic fanfare. Huddled with two church friends on the sidewalk above City Stadium's stands, Pope said he feels moved that those visiting America for soccer have looked beyond divisive politics and enjoyed its more frivolous features, namely ranch dressing for the first time. Maybe that's broader than just America, Pope said. Maybe everyone's got a little more to offer than we realized. Beyond his more philosophical reflections on the tournament's significance, Pope also remained transfixed by the game itself. On Thursday, when it appeared the U.S. scored a goal to go up 2-1 over Turkey in the first half, he pulled his jersey over his head in celebration, revealing a USA-branded muscle tank top underneath. He stood there flexing his biceps until officials waved the goal off as offside. Moments later, when Turkey scored to take the lead, he opted not to put his jersey back on as a sign of his unwavering support. The third watch party at City Stadium drew a smaller crowd than when 5,600 gathered to watch the U.S. face Australia on June 19th. But the local gathering is only a microcosm of the World Cup hype that has taken the country by storm. According to FIFA, an average of 27.5 million people tuned in for the U.S. match against Paraguay on Fox and Telemundo, making it the most-watched soccer match in American history. For Alex Davis, who attended Thursday's watch party with his wife, daughter, and three nephews, the opportunity to physically attend a World Cup match earlier this week was something he couldn't turn down. Each year, his nephews visit Richmond from Guatemala for a week. During their time in the U.S. this summer so far, the trio of young soccer fans has attended a match in Houston and two in Atlanta. Luckily for Davis, he was able to join the festivities when his extended family secured him a ticket to a game between Spain and Saudi Arabia in Atlanta on June 21st. "It was completely electric," Davis said. "I want to go to another match before the end of the World Cup, maybe in Pennsylvania or possibly at MetLife Stadium." Davis said his nephews are primarily rooting for Spain throughout the World Cup, but when they're visiting their aunt and uncle, they are more than happy to don red, white, and blue. On Thursday, the family held up American flags and blue pom-poms as they sat in the stands, preparing to watch the game on the stadium's Jumbotron. Throughout the night, those gathered watched the game intently. Some circulated above the stands, sipping 32-ounce beers, while others clung to the edge of their seats throughout the duration of the contest. Each time the team scored, the crowd erupted in USA, USA, USA chants, with those attending the game in Los Angeles heard through the broadcast. For Davis, this type of communal identity is precisely what has made the World Cup so special this summer. "I'm definitely addicted to the magic," he said. And that article from today's front page on the World Cup was "Red, White, and Roaring." "I'm definitely addicted to the magic," says one fan. "The event gives RVA a reason to gather," by Audrey Pachuta of the Richmond Times-Dispatch. Katie?
1: Thank you, Steve. And also on the front page, City Hall records. One charged in $2.8 million scheme. Five co-conspirators are accused of embezzling through sham vendors, by Samuel B. Parker of the Richmond Times-Dispatch. City Hall. At least one man has been charged, and four others are now under investigation in connection with an alleged fraud ring that saw five co-conspirators allegedly embezzling nearly $3 million from City Hall through fictitious companies, according to court records and transaction documents obtained by the Richmond Times-Dispatch through the Virginia Freedom of Information Act. The Times-Dispatch previously reported that officials were investigating millions of dollars worth of transactions facilitated by Reginald Thomas, a former procurement analyst for the Richmond Fire Department. Invoices, purchase orders, and credit card transactions showed Thomas spent the public funds at one company registered to his own Henrico County home, as well as two other firms registered to Northern Virginia home of a woman he met while serving in the U.S. Navy in the 1990s. Now, prosecutors say at least two more companies, one of which is registered in Georgia, were involved in a money laundering scheme related to the alleged embezzlement that somehow evaded officials' detection for 8 years. Records show that the total amount paid to these alleged sham vendors now equals $2,806,362.90. Although sources familiar with the probe, which is being jointly conducted by the city's inspector general and federal agencies, expect the final dollar amount to grow substantially once the investigation is complete. Georgia man accused of submitting false invoices worth $340K. In a criminal information document filed Tuesday in the U.S. District Court of Eastern Virginia, federal prosecutors allege that a Jalen Randall of Atlanta had submitted fabricated quotes and false invoices through a sham vendor named TOL LLC. According to the court filing, Randall is Thomas's nephew. In their filing, prosecutors accuse Randall of receiving 17 fraudulent payments collectively worth more than $340,000 between April of 2023 and January of 2025. Last summer, as the Times-Dispatch launched its own investigation into companies connected to Thomas, the newspaper obtained all transaction records between Thomas and TOL LLC through a public records request. Those records show multiple invoices worth tens of thousands of dollars. In one case, the company submitted $42,832.70 invoice dated September 2024 for hazard waste solidification and environmental services. But in their filing, prosecutors say neither TOL LLC nor Randall ever provided those services to the city. TOL was not qualified to and no experience with disposing hazardous waste, prosecutors wrote. Prosecutors also allege that after officials began reviewing the expenditures, Thomas contacted Randall and others via a burner email account and instructed them to lie to investigators. If they ask you how often you call me, just say, only if you don't understand something or to return a call, Thomas allegedly wrote to Randall. If they ask how we met, just tell them you had a vendor table at a Charlottesville DEI conference about 3 years ago. And in fact, that was precisely the explanation Randall gave the Times-Dispatch when the newspaper contacted him a year ago to inquire about his financial dealings with the city. Asked about his relationship to Thomas, Randall said he had met him at a meet and greet for vendors. Randall also confirmed that he had done business with City Hall, and when asked about the nature of the business, said it could be exercise equipment or maybe industrial equipment. And after the Times-Dispatch asked Randall about his familial ties to Thomas, he abruptly ended the call. In their filing, prosecutors say Randall initially told them the same story before eventually providing truthful information to the agents and acknowledging the scheme. Randall has been charged with money laundering in connection with the alleged embezzlement, as well as what prosecutors claim were subsequent efforts to hide it by transferring funds across multiple counts. He faces up to 20 years in prison if found guilty. Prosecutors say Randall and Thomas would split the proceeds. Thomas would periodically drive to Atlanta from Richmond to collect cashier's checks from Randall in person, prosecutors say. At one point, Thomas allegedly bought a vehicle with some of the proceeds, and Randall also used the funds for personal benefit. Fifth company identified, accused of over $400K worth of fraud. In their criminal information document, prosecutors identified a fifth sham vendor, ERA, or Errand Running Assistance, LLC, operating out of a residential address in Woodbridge. Officials did not name the alleged co-conspirator responsible for that country or elaborate on the related financial damages to the city. But documents obtained by Richmond Times-Dispatch last year show Thomas spent $407,198.57 at ERA, or Errand Running Assistance, across nearly two dozen purchase orders and credit card transactions. In October, an October 2024 invoice shows a $49,784.40 charge for structural fire gear repair and a $49,900 invoice from October 2023 was allegedly for fire and emergency first responder gear acquisition and installation. Both invoices and the Virginia State Corporation Commission records show the company is registered to a Northern Virginia-based real estate agent who could not be reached for comment at her place of work. Prosecutors say she was introduced to Thomas by the operators of Dumfries-based sham vendors. The $2,806,362.90 total is divided across multiple companies. RPM Supply Company, LLC, registered to Thomas's home in Enrico, $840,000. McRoy and Ambrose, LLC, registered to Dumfries' home of a woman with whom Thomas served aboard the USS Yellowstone, $480,415.18. J&E Enterprise of Virginia registered to the son of a woman with whom Thomas served on the USS Yellowstone, $739,394. TOL LLC registered to Randall, $340,000. ERA Errand Running Assistance, $407,198.57 in July 2024. Mayor Danny Avula's administration attempted to withhold records of Thomas's transactions with several of those companies, citing the ongoing investigation. After the Times-Dispatch threatened to sue the city under Virginia's FOIA, officials relented and released the additional documents. But by initially refusing to release the requested records, officials also confirmed that at least two additional companies are still being scrutinized by investigations in connection with Thomas's alleged scheme. The status of officials' investigation into other companies is not clear. Thomas has not responded to numerous requests for comment via phone and did not answer the door at his Enrico home. And that from our front page records, one charged in $2.8 million scheme by Samuel B. Parker of the Richmond Times-Dispatch. Steve?
3: Thank you, Katie. Our next front page article is on the state budget. Spanberger proposing 14 changes. RGGI and Oak Hill are among the amendments by Michael Martz and Dave Ress of the Richmond Times-Dispatch. Virginians would gain a new state park at a presidential home in Loudoun County. Members of rural electric cooperatives would receive refunds from greenhouse gas tax proceeds, and personal care providers would see faster increases in reimbursements from the state's Medicaid program under amendments that Governor Abigail Spanberger proposed to the two-year state budget on Friday. The governor also proposed a one-year delay in enacting a new ban on the open carry of certain assault firearms in public areas. Under her proposal, it would go into effect on July 1, 2027, instead of Wednesday. Under the new law, it would be a Class 1 misdemeanor to carry a semi-automatic firearm that can hold more than 15 rounds in public places like roads, sidewalks, and parks anywhere in Virginia. Currently, the law prohibits open carry of these types of guns only in 8 cities and 4 counties. Spanberger proposed 14 budget amendments for the General Assembly to consider on Monday, with time running out to adopt a new budget before the current one expires on Tuesday night. She extolled the pending budget for addressing our shared priorities to lower costs for Virginians, invest in our schools and communities, and address the devastating impacts of the so-called One Big Beautiful Bill that President Donald Trump signed into law almost exactly a year ago, with deep cuts in federal funding for Medicaid, food assistance, and other safety net programs. To further deliver for Virginia families, I am returning this budget with a request that the attached 14 amendments be adopted, she said. Many of the amendments represent technical changes, including provisions for paid sick leave, the timing of voter referendums to allow a locality to raise its sales tax to pay for school construction, the billing of an expanded energy consumption fee for data centers, and requirements for new data centers in sensitive groundwater areas to demonstrate efforts to conserve water used to cool their equipment. However, the governor's office had signaled earlier this week that including electric cooperative members in proposed ratepayer refunds of some money collected on utility bills for the Regional Greenhouse Gas Initiative was front of mind, with electric bills expected to rise because of taxes that utilities must pay into the regional initiative for excess carbon dioxide pollution their generating plants emit. The Assembly approved a budget provision that would provide refunds to residential customers, small businesses, and religious institutions served by Dominion Energy and Appalachian Power Company, the state's two investor-owned utilities. But the refunds would not apply to members of Virginia's 13 not-for-profit electric cooperatives. The rest of the proceeds would go to the state for flood control, energy efficiency improvements for low and medium income residents, and other measures to mitigate the expected effects of climate change. Oak Hill Farm. The outcome was less clear for accepting Oak Hill Farm, the 1,250-acre Loudoun County estate of former President James Monroe, as a new state park. Preservation and business groups had urged Spanberger to include the project in the budget, but the Senate has twice blocked Oak Hill from becoming a state park, citing the long-term costs of maintaining and operating the property south of Leesburg. The Arlington County Conservation Organization that bought the property last fall said it is providing an endowment of more than $21 million to cover those costs. The fund used $22 million from Loudoun County to buy the property from the De Lashmut family, which had owned and preserved it for 77 years. Accepting this tremendous gift won't cost taxpayers a dime, and making it a state park ensures that its stories will be told for generations to come, said Heather Richards, Virginia State Director of the Conservation Fund. Richards said she was thrilled by the governor's decision to recommend that the state accept the historic and scenic property into its park system. It includes the manor house that Monroe, a Revolutionary War hero and former Virginia governor, completed in 1823 during his second term as president, during which he drafted the Monroe Doctrine to assert the young nation's interests in the Western Hemisphere. He retired to Oak Hill after his presidency and lived there for 5 years before moving to New York City, where he died on July 4, 1831, exactly 5 years after the deaths of former Presidents Thomas Jefferson and John Adams in 1826. Richards said she hopes for support from the General Assembly, and we can use this to celebrate America's 250th birthday next Saturday. Dominion Next Era Merger. Spanberger did not propose an amendment to extend the time that the State Corporation Commission will have to review the proposed merger of Dominion Energy, the state's largest public utility, with Next Era Energy, based in Florida. The SCC has, under state law, between 60 and 180 days to review the proposed $67 billion merger, but Lieutenant Governor Ghazala Hashmi wrote in a guest column in the Richmond Times-Dispatch posted Friday that the state and public should have up to a full year to consider a deal that she said would reshape Virginia's electric utility landscape, affect millions of families, and impact the thousands of Virginians employed by Dominion Energy. After a more than three-month budget impasse between the House of Delegates and Senate, Spanberger had just 4 days to review the budget, propose changes, or veto items instead of the customary 30 days. The net result of the changes in spending that Spanberger is recommending would decrease the unappropriated budget balance from $179 million to $117 million. Other amendments. One amendment addresses a long-running political battle over menhaden, a fish harvested for fish oil and fish meal. It sets $1 million aside both in 2027 and 2028 for research into Chesapeake Bay populations. The fishery supports fishermen and a processing plant in Reedville. Although the Atlantic States Marine Fisheries Commission says menhaden are not overfished, recreational fishermen argue that operations in the bay are starving striped bass and ospreys of a vital food source. Another amendment expands water use reporting requirements for data centers to include all of those in the Eastern Virginia groundwater management area, basically the part of the state east of Interstate 95, and cooling water scarcity areas. Another amendment directs $2.1 million in both years for a cancer screening program for firefighters who are regularly exposed to carcinogens when battling fires. Another amendment calls for a 4% increase next year and 3.9% in 2028 for the personal care workers who support individuals with intellectual and developmental disabilities. It means an additional $2.5 million next year and $3.6 million in 2028 in the Medicaid budget. Spanberger's amendments include technical changes to budget definitions of family members in new legislation that says employees are entitled to paid sick leave to ensure the budget matches the legislation's wording. She also proposed an additional $680,000 for the Department of Elections to cover costs of November's three referendums on constitutional amendments to ensure the right to abortion and other reproductive health care, on automatic restoration of voting rights after people convicted of felonies have served their sentences, and on same-sex marriage. And that front page article on the state budget was Spanberger proposing 14 changes. The RGGI and Oak Hill are among the amendments, by Michael Martz and Dave Ress of the Richmond Times-Dispatch. Katie?
1: Thanks, Steve. And we turn now to page A10, Nation and World. Classified information. Bolton enters guilty plea. Former Trump advisor faces up to 5 years in prison and $2.25 million fine. By Dan Rosenzweig, Ziff, Reuters. Dateline, Greenbelt, Maryland. John Bolton, a former national security advisor for President Donald Trump, who since became one of his fiercest critics, pleaded guilty Friday in federal court to mishandling classified information and faces up to 5 years in prison. "I'm sorry for it," Bolton told U.S. District Judge Theodore D. Chang during the hearing. Chang scheduled sentencing for October 28th. Reuters previously reported that Bolton would plead guilty under a deal with prosecutors that included a sentence ranging from no prison time to as many as 5 years behind bars, with the final sentence to be determined by a judge. As part of the agreement, Bolton agreed to pay $2.25 million fine. Bolton, 77, must make half that payment within 5 days of sentencing and the full payment within 90 days of sentencing. He also committed to up to 100 hours of community service and to meet with intelligence and Justice Department officials for a debriefing. Bolton will also forfeit his government pension. The White House referred a request for comment to the Justice Department. Bolton is accused of sharing sensitive information with two relatives for possible use in a memoir he was writing, including notes on intelligence briefings and meetings with senior government officials and foreign leaders. Prosecutors said he shared more than 1,000 pages in the form of a diary entry. He pleaded not guilty to 18 criminal charges last year. The book detailed Bolton's tenure as Trump's national security advisor during his first term. In the book, Bolton described the president as unfit for office, sparking a public feud. But prosecutors said on Friday that no classified information was published in Bolton's book, The Room Where It Happened. Authorities said Bolton's personal email was hacked by someone believed to be linked to Iran, which prosecutors reiterated on Friday. Kelly O. Hayes, the U.S. attorney for the District of Maryland, told reporters after the hearing that was exactly why it was dangerous to share classified information on personal accounts. "He put our national security at grave risk," she said of Bolton. Abe D. Lowell, Bolton's lawyer, said in a statement after the hearing that his client was a real leader for taking responsibility for his actions, which Lowell called a mistake, and that by Dan Rosenzweig Zift from Reuters, Bolton enters guilty plea. Steve?
3: Thank you, Katie. Our next article is on Venezuela. Death toll soars in earthquakes. Relief efforts remain uneven. The UN estimates about $6.7 billion in damage, by Vivian Sequeira and Mayela Armas of Reuters. Dateline Caracas, Venezuela. Desperate Venezuelans and rescue teams raced to find survivors Friday as the death toll from twin earthquakes rose above 900, with foreign crews and aid only beginning to reach devastated areas nearly 2 days after the quakes. The government said 172 people remained trapped, 920 were dead, and 3,360 injured after the quakes devastated parts of Caracas and surrounding areas Wednesday evening. More than 50,000 people were reported missing. The ground shook once again Friday, a magnitude 4.9 trembler that was felt in capital Caracas and nearby Maracay. Frustration mounted over the uneven pace of relief in some of the hardest hit areas, including LaGuardia State, where residents and volunteers still dug through rubble by hand amid shortages of heavy equipment and limited official presence. Jennifer Palacios, 25, and her 6-year-old son and 5 other relatives remained buried in La Guaira City's 8-tower Hugo Chavez housing complex. "It's the community that has managed to get people out alive," she said. "We need them to bring cranes to move the slabs. There are still people trapped." The disaster could have political consequences for interim President Delcy Rodriguez, who took over after the United States ousted Nicolas Maduro in January. A UN report estimated direct damage from the 2 quakes, magnitudes 7.2 and 7.5, at about $6.7 billion. The second quake was Venezuela's most powerful in more than a century. Foreign rescue teams began arriving late Thursday. Reuters said witnesses traveled along highways cracked by the quakes and passed dozens of buildings reduced to broken concrete and twisted metal. Some ruins were spray-painted with building names to help rescuers identify locations. Volunteers ferried supplies on motorcycles. Despite initially thanking the volunteers, Rodriguez and other officials later told people to stay away from La Guaira City because clogged roads were making rescue operations more difficult. They announced roads would be closed starting at 8 p.m., except to official and registered response teams. Venezuela's oil production was not affected by the quakes, Oil Minister Paula Henao said in a radio interview. And that Nation and World article out of Venezuela was "Death Toll Soars in Earthquakes, Relief Efforts Remain Uneven, and the UN Estimates About $6.7 Billion in Damage," by Vivian Sequeira and Mayela Armas of Reuters. Katie?
1: Thanks, Steve. Also from Reuters, justices asked to back migrant detention policy. Lower courts rejected Trump's interpretation of U.S. immigration law. President Donald Trump's administration asked the U.S. Supreme Court to let it detain people arrested in its immigration crackdown without a chance to seek bond, even if they lived in the country for years. In a filing made public Friday, the administration asked the Supreme Court to overturn a May decision by a federal appeals court which rejected its reiteration of the decades-old immigration law that now underlies its mass detention policy. The administration filed an appeal this week before the 6-3 conservative majority court handed it a pair of major wins on immigration policy on Thursday, including by allowing it to strip hundreds of thousands of Haitian and Syrian immigrants

0: detention policy. The administration filed an appeal this week before the 6-3 conservative majority court handed it a pair of major wins on immigration policy on Thursday, including by allowing it to strip hundreds of thousands of Haitian and Syrian immigrants of protections against deportation. The administration asked the Supreme Court to review a ruling by a 2-1 panel of the Cincinnati-based 6th U.S. Circuit Court of Appeals, one of three appeals courts that joined with hundreds of lower court judges in rejecting its detention practice. Two other appeals courts endorsed the administration's policy, a fact U.S. Solicitor General D. John Sawyer noted as he urged the justices to intervene. And that, from Reuters, justices asked to back migrant detention policy. Steve?
1: Thank you, Katie. Next from Reuters, OpenAI defers rollout of its next GPT model. The U.S. allows Anthropic to release Mythos 5 to some trusted partners. OpenAI said Friday it will delay a full public launch of GPT 5.6 at the U.S. government's request, limiting the artificial intelligence model's initial access to a small group of vetted partners whose details were shared with the authorities. The decision underscores growing concern in Washington over the national security risks posed by powerful AI systems, with policymakers pressing companies to put guardrails around them. By securing early access to frontier models, U.S. officials aim to identify threats ranging from cyber attacks to military misuse before the tools are widely deployed. OpenAI said in a blog post that the limited release was a temporary step as it works with Washington on a broader framework for future launches. The ChatGPT maker presented its plans and the model's capabilities to the government prior to the launch, it added. Meanwhile, the U.S. government allowed Anthropic to release its powerful Claude Mythos 5 AI model to some trusted partners, according to a Commerce Department letter seen by Reuters. And that Nation and World article from page A10 was OpenAI defers rollout of its next GPT model. The U.S. allows Anthropic to release Mythos 5 to some trusted partners, from Reuters. Katie?
0: And we return now to page one, but more international news, Middle East. U.S.-Iran trade attacks after ship strike. Israel-Lebanon reach framework deal after talks in Washington, by Rami Ayyab, Maya Grebeli, and Michael Martina of Reuters, Dateline Washington. Iran's Revolutionary Guard said early Saturday it targeted U.S. military positions in the region in response to a fresh U.S. strike against Iran. It did not provide details. Earlier, the U.S. military attacked Iran in response to an Iranian drone strike on a cargo ship in the Strait of Hormuz, throwing the fate of the recent interim peace deal between the two countries into question. U.S. Central Command said the aircraft struck missile and drone storage locations and coastal radar sites. Iranian media said the projectile struck an area around the pier in Sirik, a city on the shores of the strategic waterway. Elsewhere, there were signs of progress, however, as Israel and Lebanon signed an agreement to end the fighting between Israel and Iran-backed Hezbollah. Both sides framed the deal as an initial step that calls for Hezbollah to disarm and Israel to withdraw troops from Lebanon, but it was not clear how it would be enforced. Hezbollah said it would not cooperate. Lebanese Ambassador Nada Moawad and her Israeli counterpart Yechiel Leiter signed a trilateral document with the U.S. at the State Department in Washington. Today we've taken the step in what will be a difficult journey, without a doubt, but an important and essential and necessary one, said U.S. Secretary of State Marco Rubio before the agreement was inked. Later, he said the U.S. would facilitate the implementation of the deal through a trilateral military coordination group for Lebanon, and Washington would commit significant resources, including an immediate $100 million in humanitarian assistance in coordination with the UN. Rubio added the U.S. reaffirmed its intent to improve the capabilities of the Lebanese armed forces to more effectively assist

0: establish sovereignty throughout Lebanese territory with more than $30 million in funds under existing U.S. authorities and appropriations. The conflict between Israel and Hezbollah broke out when the armed group fired at Israel on March 2nd, days after the U.S. and Israel prompted the war by launching strikes on Iran. The Hezbollah attacks triggered Israeli air and ground attacks that killed more than 4,000 people in Lebanon and displaced more than a million. Iran chided for ship attack in the Strait. President Donald Trump blamed Iran on Friday for an attack on a ship that previous day near Oman, which he said violated the U.S.-Iran ceasefire. Tehran insisted it would control the state of Hormuz and warned Persian Gulf states not to side with Washington after the attack. Two U.S. officials told Reuters on condition of anonymity Thursday that Iran fired on the ship. Iran expressed anger at what it said was interventionist, irresponsible, and provocative statement by the U.S. and six Persian Gulf states that rejected its assertion that it could charge tolls on vessels transiting the state. Bloomberg News said Oman, which lies on the opposite side of the strait from Iran, told allies that ships going through Hormuz, through which a fifth of global oil and liquefied natural gas supplies typically pass, may have to pay. Reuters could not immediately have confirmed the report. Iranian state TV said three foreign tankers attempting what it called an unauthorized passage of the strait were turned back after a warning from the Islamic Revolutionary Guard Corps. It gave no further details. And that from this morning's front page, U.S.-Iran trade attacks after ship strike by Rami Ayoub, Maya Grebley, and Michael Martinez, all of Reuters. Steve?
1: Thank you, Katie. Our next Nation and World article today comes from the E-Edition Plus section of today's Richmond Times-Dispatch on the economy and trade, tariff shakeups. Some countries get a better deal under new Trump import taxes, by Alicia Diaz of Bloomberg News. President Donald Trump is rolling out new tools with the same protectionist goals after the Supreme Court ruled his sweeping global tariffs to be illegal. His administration wants the rebuilt import taxes to mirror those he put on every major trading partner at the beginning of his second term. However, not all is as it was on April 2, 2025. To make tariffs more legally sound, many countries are subject to investigations under accusations of trade unfairness, with the most prominent two focused on forced labor rules and excess industrial capacity. The actions were brought under a legal authority known as Section 301 of the Trade Act of 1974. Not all countries are targets of the probes, and when Trump's temporary 10% across-the-board tariffs expire at the end of July, some stand to gain a competitive edge with a lower rate than they had before. Others could end up worse off. The administration used tariff exemptions for imports it doesn't want to make more costly to buy from abroad, such as artificial intelligence equipment, farm tractors, or Brazilian coffee. However, inclusions can add items and broaden the scope of tariff targets. Another unresolved issue is what happens with economies such as India, the European Union, Japan, South Korea, and the United Kingdom that signed trade agreements capping their tariff rates at lower negotiated levels, especially on automobiles. U.S. officials sought to reassure them that those agreements remain intact. U.S. Trade Representative Jamison Greer's recent trip to India may provide a preview of what countries with deals should expect. Piyush Goyal, the nation's commerce and industry minister, said at a news briefing that the issue currently pending is that our duties need to be lower compared to those of competing nations, according to news agency ANI. With those caveats, here's a breakdown of prospective winners and losers for the next phase of Trump's tariff barriers. Winners, the Philippines. The Southeast Asia country previously was subject to a 19% rate. Now it will be subject to a 12.5% tariff if the forced labor penalties are imposed as proposed. It isn't subject to the excess capacity probe, so there isn't an expected increase in duties. That raises the potential for an almost 7 percentage point drop in its tariff rate compared with April 2025. U.S. goods imports from Philippines totaled $7.7 billion in the first 4 months of this year, a 51% increase from the January to April period in 2025. South Africa. In April 2025, South Africa was slapped with a 30% tariff rate as Trump alleged the government discriminated against white Afrikaners. That duty rate is now expected to settle at 12.5% after the forced labor investigation concludes. South African goods shipments into the U.S. through April totaled $3.5 billion, down 56% from a year earlier. Smaller economies. Several countries that engage in less than $10 billion of U.S. trade are set to benefit from the new tariff wall, with some bouncing from exorbitant tariff rates back down to the most favored nation duties. This potentially opens up a new frontier for multinationals to shift their supply chains in attempts to avoid higher duties. Pakistan's tariffs will drop 19 percentage points to 10% from 29%. Myanmar was hit with a 44% duty in April 2025. Now it could drop down to a rate of between 0 and 2% on most goods, and Laos and Lesotho are in similar positions. Losers, Singapore, the small but important U.S. trading partner, almost certainly will be left in a worse position under the new tariff regime. It did not get a country-specific emergency tariff in April 2025, but the city-state was hit with the 10% duty applied this year to all the others. Now the Southeast Asian economy faces a 12.5% tariff on forced labor and an expected additional tariff from the excess capacity probe, making matters tougher for American importers that pay tariffs and handle compliance paperwork. Singapore is one of the world's busiest transshipment hubs, meaning lots of raw materials enter its ports and industrial zones and then are exported as finished products. Too soon to tell. Canada. At first glance, the country appears better positioned with tariffs on imports lower than the April 2025 levies. There are key exemptions for qualified goods under the U.S.-Mexico-Canada agreement. Still, industry-specific tariffs on metals strained Canadian industry. Trump threatens to withdraw from the North American trade agreement he helped broker during his first term and made it clear he has grievances with Canadians for retaliatory actions. Even if the threats are a negotiating chip, it means Canada can't rest easy heading into USMCA renegotiations this year. Mexico. The country is pushing for relief on sector-specific auto tariff rates, arguing their rate exceeds those of some vehicles imported from South Korea or Japan. As part of the ongoing talks, Washington is pushing Mexico to implement a rule for cars in the North American trade zone to be composed of at least 50% American-sourced goods. The talks will continue through at least July, making tariffs' effects on Mexico's trade unclear in the near term. The European Union. The EU is under pressure from the U.S. to codify its trade agreement. The European Parliament and EU countries still need to vote to ratify the finished text before a July 4th deadline Trump imposed. The U.S. president said if the deal isn't in place by then, he will raise tariffs on European automobiles to 25% from 15%, though Greer sought to assure Brussels that a deal's a deal. The Parliament recently voted to approve the pact. EU countries are expected to soon give their final nod, the last step in a year-long ratification process. However, in recent days, Trump launched a 301 investigation against Germany, citing persistent underpayment for innovative pharmaceutical products. In response, Chancellor Friedrich Merz said he expects the U.S. to stand by its trade commitments with Europe, adding that decisions on pharmaceutical payments are a domestic matter. And China. The country is in a vastly better position than it was at the start of Trump's second term in January 2025. During his presidential campaign in 2024, he vowed to implement a 60% tariff on China. The effective rate now sits at about 21%, according to analysis by Bloomberg Economics. The U.S. and China are set to revisit their tariff truce this fall. While much could happen between now and then, Chinese leader Xi Jinping demonstrated the country's leverage over the U.S. economy by blockading its rare earths exports last year. And that Nation and World article from the E-Edition Plus section of today's Richmond Times-Dispatch on trade was Tariff Shakeups, Some Countries Get a Better Deal Under New Trump Import Taxes, by Alicia Diaz of Bloomberg News. Katie?
0: And on page A2, America, made in Virginia. Virginia's Midnight Rider helped save Jefferson. And this story is part of America Made Virginia series covering 25 things you may not know about Virginia's role in the American Revolution. And it comes from the Virginia Museum of History and Culture. Did you know Virginia had its own midnight ride and it saved the life of a future president? Paul Revere got the poem, but Jack Jewett deserves his own place in history. In June 1781, Captain Jewett of Albemarle County spotted British cavalry under the command of Lieutenant Colonel Banastre Tarleton, riding toward Charlottesville and moving fast. The Virginia General Assembly was sheltering in Charlottesville after being driven from Richmond, and Thomas Jefferson was home at Monticello, just outside the city. Jewett outpaced the British by riding 40 miles on back roads and shortcuts only locals knew, arriving at Monticello before dawn. Jefferson ordered his family to safety, gathered papers, and left with only 10 minutes to spare before Tarleton's men arrived. Jefferson reportedly paused to survey the scene with a spyglass before disappearing into the hills on horseback. The General Assembly was warned next and scattered. Thanks to Jewett's warning, most members escaped, though a handful were captured. These events, in large part, led to Jefferson declining to seek another term as governor. Jewett received a fine horse and a pair of pistols from the Virginia Assembly, along with a revered place in history. Stories of heroism throughout American history are on display tonight at Illumination at the Virginia Museum of History and Culture. The free festival begins at 6 p.m. with the projection-mapped video experience at 9 p.m. It has been called one of the most distinctive experiences in America's commemorating the 250th. The Virginia Museum of History and Culture, Virginia's oldest museum, has earned national recognition for its leadership in commemorating America's 250th anniversary, and it is located at 428 North Arthur Ashe Boulevard in Richmond. And that is all the time we have. We'll be taking a break. We'll be back in a moment with today's birthdays, followed by opinions and letters to the editor, and more news.

0: It is time for us to return to the Saturday, June 27th Richmond Times-Dispatch. But first, we do want to say happy birthday. We have a volunteer and a listener whose birthday is today, whose birthdays are today. Happy birthday to Elizabeth Tropp, who is a volunteer, and Roger Thornton, who is a listener. Happy birthday on the 27th of June to Elizabeth Tropp and Roger Thornton. And I hope each of you has a very good day. Let's return now to our readers for the Saturday, June 27th Richmond Times-Dispatch, Steve Bush and Katie Rosenbaum. Here they are.
1: Thank you, Becky. And we'll move now to the opinions section for the Saturday, June 27th Richmond Times-Dispatch. And we have one signed opinion piece. This is by Edward Larson and William Cooper. Edward Larson is a Pulitzer Prize-winning legal historian, and William Cooper is an attorney and author. They co-host the podcast How Our Constitution Works and Why It Doesn't. Their piece is titled Restoring Representation: Gerrymandering Betrays the Founders' Vision. The 250th anniversary of American independence should remind us what's wrong with gerrymandering. Due to partisanship, however, it now not only persists but ratchets tighter in a tit-for-tat cycle that threatens to strangle representative rule. There is a solution to gerrymandering, however, if only politicians would act. Inspired by revolutionary Enlightenment-era ideals, the Declaration of Independence and the new state constitutions of 1776 call for representative rule. The people would be sovereign, they proclaimed, with governments drawing their just powers from the consent of the governed. Nothing of this sort had ever been tried on a large scale, and the founders struggled with how to implement it. Everything turned on establishing a truly representative governing assembly for each newly independent colony or state. The principal difficulty lies, and the greatest care should be employed in constituting this representative assembly, John Adams wrote in his 1776 Thoughts on Government essay, which guided the drafting of most of the new state constitutions and influenced Thomas Jefferson's thinking for the Declaration of Independence. Each legislative assembly, Adams wrote, should be in miniature, an exact portrait of the people at large. It should think, feel, reason, and act like them. All interests should be duly represented, he stressed. Equal interest among the people should have equal interest in it, he wrote. Great care should be taken to effect this and to prevent unfair, partial, and corrupt elections. His words ring true today. During the early Republic, although legislative and congressional districts failed to fulfill the ideal of fully representing all interests, they generally avoided the worst effects of modern gerrymandering by following existing political boundaries, such as town and county lines. This approach at least ensured regional representation. As a practical matter, 19th-century partisan leaders lacked the precise voting records and detailed maps to crack and pack districts as their 21st-century counterparts. They did have some sense of how neighborhoods and communities voted, however, and used it to effect a 19th-century version of gerrymandering by selectively creating multi-member districts for state, legislative, and federal congressional offices. For example, if a clear majority of voters in a given city with four members of Congress typically voted for the same party, legislators could mandate that all four would be elected in one at-large district, with each voter casting four votes. With the parties then picking candidates and many states using ballots that allowed voters to cast a single vote for all of a party's candidates, at-large congressional and legislative districts virtually assured that the majority party's candidates would sweep all the seats in a multi-member district, even if they might lose in parts of it. Five states have carried this approach so far as to have all their congressional candidates run statewide, which assured that the majority party won every seat, much as a winner-take-all approach for electing presidential electors gives all the state's electoral votes to one candidate, no matter how slim his majority. Both systems gained favor in the early 19th century as elections became more partisan. Pundits at the time calculated that under the winner-take-all system of congressional elections, one party could control the U.S. House of Representatives with as little as 40% of the nationwide vote. The solution to this flaw in majority rule was obvious at the time. While assigning initial control over the manner of electing members of Congress to the various states, the Constitution empowers Congress to impose uniform rules. In a populist reform enacted at the height of the Progressive Era, Congress passed the Apportionment Act of 1911, mandating single-member districts for congressional elections. As an added deterrent to partisan gerrymandering, the act also provided that these districts be composed of a contiguous and compact territory and containing as nearly as practicable an equal number of inhabitants. With this, gerrymandering subsided for a season. Faced with the prospect of losing control of the U.S. House in 1930 with the onset of the Great Depression, the Republican-controlled Congress passed the Reapportionment Act of 1929. In the hope of salvaging some Republican House seats, the new law repealed all of the anti-gerrymandering provisions imposed by the 1911 Act. Multi-member districts returned in some states, along with an increase in the number of less contiguous and compact single-member districts structured with a partisan edge. In 1967, a reform-minded Congress passed the Uniform Congressional District Act, which reenacted the mandate for single-member House districts, but without reinstating a requirement that they be contiguous or compact. By this time, the Supreme Court had applied the principle of equal population to legislative apportionment, but the 1967 Act left open the door for gerrymandering those equally populated districts, and advances in computer technology had transformed that process from a rough art to a precise science. Although the Supreme Court upheld partisan gerrymandering in 2019 under the Constitution, Congress can still limit it for House elections. Without resorting to the near-impossible task of amending the Constitution, opponents of gerrymandering could call on congressional candidates to pledge their support for legislative reform and hold them to account if elected. At the very least, like the 1911 Act, that law should require contiguous, compact, single-member districts. Beyond this, it could mandate that states use nonpartisan commissions to draw district lines, prescribe partisan gerrymandering, and give voters the right to enforce its provisions in court. Individual states have adopted such reforms in the past, but rescinded them when other states gerrymander. Only uniform national rules can stop gerrymandering. Fortunately, the Constitution gives Congress the power to enact such rules, but having often been elected in gerrymandered districts, its members must be willing to act. And that was the opinion piece of Edward Larson and William Cooper, Restoring Representation, Gerrymandering Betrays the Founders' Vision. Katie?
2: Thank you, Steve. The correspondent of the week is Audrey Bell of Henrico, and she writes, "More youth should serve their communities. I'm a student and scout from Glen Allen, and I want to encourage more people to get involved in the community service. Volunteering is a great way for students to build leadership skills, responsibility, and confidence while positively impacting their communities. Many organizations need volunteers for events, food drives, community cleanups, and other projects. When young people join these activities, they learn the importance of teamwork and service while helping those around them. Volunteering also helps students meet new people, gain experience, and support causes they care about. Communities gain when residents of all ages work together toward shared goals. By creating and promoting more volunteer opportunities for youth, local organizations can help students become engaged citizens. I encourage my fellow students to find ways to serve their communities and make a difference through volunteer work." That from Audrey Bell of Henrico. Steve?
1: Thank you, Katie. Our next letter today comes from Bob Shippey of Short Pump. Shareholders, not ratepayers, should pay RGGI costs. This week brought the latest diatribe via Laura Current of the American Legislative Exchange Council against the Regional Greenhouse Gas Initiative, or RGGI. It's been well established that cap and trade markets are a highly effective tool for reducing harmful carbon pollution, and RGGI specifically has been very successful here in the eastern U.S. Virginia rejoining RGGI after its illegal withdrawal during the Yunkin years is a good thing. But what about the cost, naysayers may ask? The entire point of carbon allowances is to create an incentive for utilities to stop polluting. However, Virginia has allowed utilities to pass these costs onto ratepayers, insulating the polluting companies from responsibility. Virginia code does allow recovery of necessary RGGI compliance costs. However, pollution is not necessary nor desirable from a public interest standpoint, so costs of the allowance should not be recovered from ratepayers. Even worse, regulators have even allowed utilities to earn a nearly 10% rate of return on these costs. There does not seem to be legal justification for this. I do agree with Current that ratepayers should not have to pay SCC estimated $13 per month in RGGI costs. When a utility makes a conscious choice to pollute despite the availability of cheaper non-polluting energy resources, its shareholders should pay for the allowances. In order to maximize shareholder value, the utility would then respond to the intended incentive to reduce pollution, producing a lower-cost, healthier energy system for all Virginians. And that was the letter of Bob Shippey from Short Pump. Shareholders, not ratepayers, should pay RGGI costs. Katie?
2: And the next letter comes from Dr. Frank E. Morgan of Wyndham. Reflecting pool, a reflection of Trump style. The brouhaha over the renovation of the reflecting pool in Washington, D.C. is a case study of the disorganized governing style of the Trump administration. The administration seems to have a penchant for taking a valid idea and botching it through haste and failure to utilize a measured and thoughtful approach to implementing new projects and policy. Renovating the reflecting pool is arguably a reasonable initiative. However, the administration was in such a froth to get it done quickly that proper due diligence didn't occur. As a result, the reflecting pool may now be in worse shape than it was before millions of dollars were spent on a no-bid contract to supposedly fix it. Unfortunately, this same impetuous governing approach has led to serious and avoidable missteps on trade policy, the Middle East, immigration, and improving government efficiency. All of these areas undoubtedly merited attention. However, the administration's haphazard execution of new policy direction has often created new and even more difficult problems. A key factor seems to be that President Trump has surrounded himself with people who are unwilling to disagree with or question his judgment. To be sure, leadership sometimes requires telling the boss things he or she doesn't want to hear. This state of affairs is exacerbated by the president's propensity for overplaying his hand and then having to back down and change course, which has led to the characterization that Trump always chickens out, or taco. This justified perception undermines both our country's standing and credibility. The administration's often chaotic governing style is not serving our country well. Perhaps the reflecting pool debacle will be an object lesson for the administration moving forward. And that from Dr. Frank E. Morgan of Wyndham. Steve?
1: Thank you, Katie. Our final letter today comes from Jeff Elhi of Tuckahoe. Jason Knapp stands out in First District primary. The primary ballot for the 1st Congressional District includes 7 candidates on the Democratic side and just 1 on the Republican, incumbent Rob Whitman. With Virginia's open primaries, anyone can vote in either party's contest, I gravitated towards the more interesting Democratic ballot. I confess I knew very little about any of the candidates, so I visited all of their campaign websites, focusing primarily on the issues highlighted by each. It was an eye-opening experience. Most candidates confine themselves to catchphrases or a couple of sentences for each issue. 2, Tim Sawinski and Elizabeth Dempsey Beggs have more involved descriptions and rationales behind their positions. But 1, Jason Knapp, stands out from the pack with far more detailed analyses of the issues, bespeaking experience that informs the analyses. Most importantly, his website implies that the candidate believes constituents can be relied upon to look beyond slogans and to judge the merits of a position on substance. This speaks well about what we might expect from him as a representative. You may not agree with every position he takes, but you will know why he has taken it and cannot fail to be impressed by his high opinion of the electorate. But never mind, judge for yourself. You can find the list of candidates online. And that was the letter of Jeff Elhi of Tuckahoe. Jason Knapp stands out in First District primary. Katie?
2: And on page A12, Washington Landmarks. Troubled waters. Reflecting pool has been plagued by problems for many years, by Michelle Del Rey, Bart Jansen, and Janine Santucci of USA Today. The latest debate over one of the most photographed landmarks in Washington, D.C. may reflect poorly on the nation, but it's just one more chapter in a long-running saga. The Lincoln Memorial Reflecting Pool, completed in 1923, has long faced problems with leaks, drainage, truckloads of debris, and even an outbreak of a parasite that killed 80 ducks. Now, a modern controversy rages on as President Donald Trump posts daily updates on social media about the latest challenges at the iconic pool, from peeling paint to a stubborn green algae. Trump pegged the pool as a problem earlier this year, and his administration planned a $16 million renovation in a rush to set the stage for the country's 250th birthday celebration. But within days of the pool being refilled in early June, the water turned green and algae clouded amid a heat wave that saw temperatures reach 100 degrees. Pool professionals, water experts, and federal website reports that the warm water and the sunlight are prone to create algae issues in ponds, pools, and fountains. In a social media post, Trump blamed vandals for the trouble. "We've cleaned, renovated the beautiful and beautified over 45 monuments and memorials, 28 statues, and 22 fountains in Washington, D.C. Things are looking really good in our nation's capital," the president said on social media. "However, we've had some real problems with vandalism at the beautiful reflecting pool, which sits between the Washington Monument and the Lincoln Memorial." Here's a look at reports and events related to pool maintenance and construction over the past century. 1922. Lincoln Memorial is dedicated, according to a copy of the Lincoln Memorial History from the National Park Service. 1923. Reflecting pool completed construction. 1978. The pool is being cleaned twice annually with 10 to 15 large truckloads of debris removed at each cleanup, says NPS. 1981. Full reconstruction is undertaken to address water leakage and drainage with self-sustaining methods introduced to maintain the appearance. 1986. Engineering report concludes the pool's structure system is failing. July 2008. The Milwaukee Journal Sentinel reports the reflecting pool is stagnant and full of muck. The thick layer of algae on the pool and ponds is hard to miss, especially the smell. December 2009. NPS issues a 209-page report on the pool and considers reconstruction alternatives, including using proprietary biological chemicals to abate algae growth, adding continuous water turnover to inhibit algae accumulation, or ozone filtration to inhibit algae growth. November 2010. Construction begins on a project to update the pool prone to leaking, holding stagnant water, and taking nearly 20 to 30 million gallons of city water a year to refill. September 2012. Days after the $34 million restoration project is complete, the pool fills with algae, USA Today and the Washington Post report. At the time renovations were completed, a company involved with the project wrote that the newer, more sustainable pool could last another century unless maintenance required. With less maintenance required. June 2017. The reflecting pool is drained to control a parasite outbreak that killed more than 80 ducks and ducklings, USA Today reports. May 2019, NPS begins draining the pool to repair a broken water line, which compromised circulation and led to water quality issues, including algae growth and a green tint to the water. April 3, 2026, the Department of Interior grants a no-bid $6.8 million contract to Atlantic Industrial Coatings. April 23rd. Trump unveils the project, saying a contractor is going to coat the pool in American flag blue, May 8th. Trump's motorcade drives across the empty reflecting pool the same day a $6.2 million is added to the original contract for supplemental work. May 11th. The Cultural Landscape Foundation sues the Trump administration over the planned color of the pool resurfacing. June 4th, water begins flowing back into the pool. June 14th, reports emerge that algae blooms turn the pool's water green again. June 16th, federal contracting records show the cost of the renovation rose to $16 million, including $14.2 million to Atlantic Industrial Coatings. A $1.7 million contract from the NPS is listed for Green Water Solutions, a company with ties to John Cafaro, a longtime Trump contributor who owns a home in Palm Beach, Florida, less than a mile from Mar-a-Lago, according to Florida Public Records. And finally, June 19th, Trump blames vandalism for the troubles with the reflecting pool renovation, announcing people are being arrested. And that story from USA Today, Troubled Waters. Reflecting Pool has been plagued by problems for many years, by Michelle Del Rey, Bart Jansen, and Janine Santucci. Steve?
1: Thank you, Katie. Our next article also comes from page A12. The Great American State Fair kicks off in D.C. by Kanishka Singh of Reuters. Dateline, Washington. With a 110-foot Ferris wheel, a rodeo demonstration, and an eye-popping array of junk food, the Great American State Fair opened this week on Washington's National Mall to start a 16-day celebration of the country's 250th anniversary. Much of the one-and-a-half-mile promenade linking the U.S. Capitol with the towering Washington Monument was fenced off for the event, which President Donald Trump kicked off Wednesday night with a campaign-style rally organized after many of the performers who were scheduled to appear dropped out, citing concerns about the event taking on a partisan tone. The event, a tribute to the state fairs across the U.S. each summer that star homemade quilts, butter sculptures, and pumpkins the size of small cars, is one of a series of events across the nation leading up to the July 4th Independence Day holiday, which commemorates the American colonists' Declaration of Independence from Britain in 1776. The pavilions set up along the mall between the museums of the Smithsonian Institution are temporary, unlike some of the more permanent changes Trump is making in Washington, including tearing down the east wing of the White House to make way for a massive ballroom, a hasty renovation of the National Reflecting Pool facing the Lincoln Memorial, and a proposed 250-foot arch near Arlington National Cemetery. Thursday's crowds were dotted with supporters wearing the red hats of Trump's Make America Great Again movement, a common sight in Washington. A Reuters poll conducted this month found a majority of Americans, including three-quarters of Democrats and half of Republicans, think the events celebrating the country's 250th anniversary grew too political. Seven U.S. states, all with Democratic governors, declined to send official delegations to the fair, though the event's Freedom 250 organizers said all 50 would be representative. Freedom 250 is a public-private partnership the White House created to coordinate celebrations of the U.S. 250th anniversary alongside federal agencies. The state of Oregon will not be participating in the Great American State Fair due to both the cost of participating in the fair and growing concerns about the event in Washington, D.C. is shaping up to be a more partisan affair than originally presented, a spokesman for Democratic Governor Tina Kotek said. Trump faced criticism for promoting what civil rights advocates say is a revisionist history that downplays critical parts of the country's past, such as slavery, the abuse of Native Americans, and the negative impacts of U.S. foreign policy. The fair had hardly any mention of those chapters of U.S. history. Trump said there was excessive focus on those issues before his presidency. Still, attendees on the first day said they were less focused on the politics than their efforts to enjoy the weather, music, and attractions. It's a good family time on a nice summer day is how I see it, said Sarah Parker, who visited with her husband from neighboring Virginia. It's a good way to get a feel of the country. And that article from page A12 was The Great American State Fair Kicks Off in D.C. by Kanishka Singh of Reuters. Katie?
2: Thanks, Steve. On page A2 by Paul Whelan of the Richmond Times-Dispatch, City. Voluntary water conservation likely next week. The city of Richmond on Friday said that if James River water levels don't increase, there will likely be voluntary water conservation in the Metro Richmond area next week. In the event river levels and flows in the James don't improve, the region will reach the stage for conservation measures on Wednesday, July 1st, the city said in a news release Friday morning. At that time, an advisory will be issued asking all residents in the city of Richmond and surrounding counties to voluntarily reduce water usage. The release said Richmond and its regional partners, Chesterfield, Goochland, Hanover, Henrico, and Powhatan, are closely monitoring river levels. On Thursday, the Virginia Department of Environmental Quality said rain in the past 2 weeks had prevented drought conditions from worsening, but severe drought persists in many parts of the states. DEQ also said 29 community water systems have mandatory water conservation measures in place, including Caroline, Fauquier, Louisa, Powhatan, and Shenandoah counties. On June 18th, Governor Abigail Spanberger asked Virginians to cut back on their water use as the state faced the worst drought since 1941. Spanberger last week said residents should cut back lawn and garden watering to alternate days and water only between dusk and dawn. And that story, City, Voluntary Water Conservation is Likely Next Week, by Paul Whelan of the Richmond Times-Dispatch. We're going to take a short break and be back in a moment with today's obituaries and more news.

0: It is time for us to return to the final portion of the Richmond Times-Dispatch for Saturday, June the 27th. Let's go now to your readers for today, Katie Rosenbaum and Steve Bush.
1: Thank you, Becky. We start with the obituaries. Bruce Jenkins of Henrico County died June 18th. He was preceded in death by his parents, Jean Ephraim Jenkins and Genevieve Mount Jenkins, and brother Bob Jenkins. He's survived by a niece and several cousins. A viewing for Mr. Jenkins will be held on Sunday, June 28th, from 2 to 5. Interment will be private at West Hampton Memorial Park. Joan Meyer Wallace, 85, of Richmond, died June 23rd. She was preceded in death by her loving and devoted husband of 60 years, Jim Wallace III. She's survived by her son, Kevin Wallace, daughter, Katie Butler, grandchildren, Riley Banton, Allie Anderson, Jameson Wallace, Bridget Butler, and Blake Butler, and great-grandchildren, Wyatt Banton and Weston Banton. Sisters Ann Pollard, Kay Weber, brother Chuck Meyer, and numerous extended family and friends. Visitation will be Sunday, June 28th from 5 to 7 at Bliley's, Augusta Avenue, and the burial will be held on Monday, June 29th at St. Mary's Catholic Church, Gayton Road. And if you would like these read again or in greater detail, please call Virginia Voice at 804-266-2477. Steve?
2: Thank you, Katie. Returning for more news, our next article comes from page A4, Norfolk's MacArthur Center closes after 27 years, by Nat Delisline III of the Virginian Pilot. Dateline Norfolk. MacArthur Center's opening in 1999 drew an estimated 72,000 people. 27 years later, the downtown landmark, in the oft-quoted words of its namesake, General Douglas MacArthur, is poised to just fade away. The mall will permanently close Saturday night. MacArthur Center was the city's last vestige of a style of retail that surged in popularity decades ago and reached its zenith in the 1980s and 1990s. Despite its closure, city and civic leaders said the mall's shutdown isn't an ignominious end. If you look at the return on the investment, the revenue has been positive. It's created jobs, created opportunity, but more importantly, provided a tax base. It expanded the tax base for our city, said Norfolk Mayor Kenny Alexander. MacArthur Center was the mall, whether you were in Virginia Beach or Portsmouth or Chesapeake or anywhere in the region, when you said, I'm going to the mall, although there were other malls, Greenbrier Mall, Chesapeake Square, Lynn Haven, Tower Mall, Patrick Henry Mall, people in the region referred to MacArthur as the mall. Alexander said the mall also drew unique stores and experiences to the region. We didn't have some of the other eateries and amenities that came with MacArthur, he said. Over its initial 20 years of operation, Norfolk Deputy City Manager Ron Williams said MacArthur Center generated over $4 billion in retail sales and $157 million in retail food and beverage, real estate, and utility tax revenue for the city. MacArthur Center was an important part of downtown Norfolk for many years and helped shape the visitor experience by providing a centralized shopping, dining, and a gathering place in the heart of downtown, said Sarah Hughes, a spokesperson for Visit Norfolk. Like many malls across the country, however, visitor preferences have evolved over time. After years of retailers' exodus, Norfolk paid $22 million to buy the entire property in 2023. The city announced in February the mall would shut down. Remaining tenants must be out by July 14th. MacArthur's moment. This week, nearly all of the mall's shopfronts were already shuttered. Escalators and fountains were turned off. Few people occupied its cavernous concourses. But it wasn't always this way. Nearly 30 years ago, anticipation was high for MacArthur's debut. Jason McDonald, president of the Downtown Norfolk Civic League, recounted how special the mall felt. The built-in and recessed seating areas, the glass elevators in the atrium, Johnny Rockets, Rainforest Cafe, the Apple Store, the Nordstrom Cafe in the corner of our own Nordstrom, McDonald said. It made Norfolk and the whole region feel elevated. We had arrived. Paul Frame, Norfolk's mayor from 1994 through 2016, echoed that sentiment. I remember standing in City Hall and looking at the cars lined up as they were driving to the parking garage, he recalled. It was the sort of thing the city hadn't seen before. The Virginian Pilot recounted opening day with a front page banner headline, MacArthur's Moment, and pages of photos, news coverage, and a lead story noting that it took 4 decades, 7 mayors, 2 developers, and $300 million to get to this day. Robert Taubman, president and CEO of Taubman Centers, the mall's developer, predicted at the time the mall would be an economic engine for Norfolk, bringing new businesses, jobs, and housing in, and keeping young people from leaving the city. The 3-story structure at 300 Monticello Avenue has about 1 million square feet of space, including 2 multi-story anchor stores, an 18-screen movie theater, a food court, and 2 multi-story parking garages. On opening day, it housed 110 stores. And the first day excitement and crowds were so heavy and excitement so intense that when closing time came, most of the stores were still filled with customers and managers were being lenient and bringing down the gates, the Pilot article said. Nationwide trends. This week, just a few stores and only 1 food court eatery, Sakura Elite, were open. 2 trends have negatively affected malls nationwide, according to Bruce Heumann, a Virginia Commonwealth University professor and chairman of the school's marketing department. First, the rise of online shopping has slowly eroded traffic at brick-and-mortar stores for a couple of decades, he said. Second, the affordability crisis of the last few years has drained much of consumers' disposable income that they would have at one time spent on apparel, home goods, decor, and other categories of merchandise typically found at malls. In response, Heumann said many customers have curtailed spending or traded down to discount or secondhand alternatives. 35 national retailers left 2020 through the first half of 2022, according to a valuation report commissioned by Starwood Capital Group, which bought the mall in 2014 as part of a larger multi-property transaction. The report found the mall property lost $126 million in value from July 2018 through July 2022. MacArthur's current assessed property value is about $21.5 million. Starwood later defaulted on a loan that used MacArthur Center as collateral. Heumann said retailers have also faced a challenge in that renting space at malls has tended to be expensive as traffic and sales have dropped, making a profit on storefronts at malls became more difficult. Retail chains have responded by closing unprofitable stores. Some chains have gone out of business altogether. MacArthur's economic decline mirrors what's happened to malls throughout the U.S., said Vinod Agarwal, a professor and economist at Old Dominion University. Malls also face a challenge in drawing people to their doors who like online shopping. Meanwhile, consumer interest in mid-tier malls is shrinking. To succeed in the future, Agarwal said, malls will have to offer a diverse palette of attractions, bars, restaurants, and entertainment options to stay relevant. Years in the making. MacArthur Center's development story actually stretches back to the early 1960s. That's when the Norfolk Redevelopment and Housing Authority cleared 17 acres of low-income housing and warehouses on the east side of downtown in the name of urban renewal. Over the ensuing decades, several developers were unsuccessful in bringing redevelopment ideas to fruition. Frame said Norfolk spent years waiting for the right project. He credits Bob Smithwick, Norfolk's former development director, for turning the mall project into a reality. Smithwick, a former Texaco executive who died in 2010, understood how to do business, Frame said. Although Nordstrom rejected his overtures a half dozen times, Frame said Smithwick wouldn't take no for an answer. Then Norfolk did a survey comparing the demographics of Hampton Roads to Portland, where the retailer had a store. Frame said that seemed to change the company's mind. Finally, Nordstrom said they'd come to Norfolk if certain conditions were met. One of them was to choose a nationally respected developer. The city tapped Taubman, setting the mall project in motion. Macy's was an early contender for the second anchor spot, but the company ultimately backed out. Dillard's took its place. A third pad site intended for a future anchor was never developed. Instead, the space at the corner of Monticello Avenue and Freemason Street housed MacArthur on Ice, an outdoor ice skating experience during the Christmas holiday season for several years. In its heyday, the mall was filled with familiar brand name stores. They included Williams-Sonoma, Pottery Barn, Banana Republic, Eddie Bauer, Yankee Candle, Radio Shack, Victoria's Secret, and Zales. MacArthur's lineup of restaurants was also noteworthy. Over the years, they included Max and Irma's, Chili's, and familiar staples like Sparrow. But MacArthur Center's power to draw customers waned as the availability and appeal of online shopping rose. Nordstrom's run at the mall ended in 2019, leaving Dillard's as the main anchor. Then the pandemic hit. More stores closed. The Apple Store, the region's first, closed in 2021. Barnes & Noble closed in 2022. Dillard's shuttered in 2023. And the mall's last major tenant, the Regal 18 Screen Theater, closed in January. Mixed-use future. Norfolk wants to turn the property into a pedestrian-friendly mixed-use district, replete with housing, hotels, entertainment,

0: 2023, and the mall's last major tenant, the Regal 18 Screen Theater, closed in January. Hmm. Mixed-use future. Norfolk wants to turn the property into a pedestrian-friendly mixed-use district, replete with housing, hotels, entertainment options, and a smaller retail footprint built around a reconnected street grid. The Hampton Roads Chamber said it concurs with the city's general mixed-use redevelopment vision, and that including essential amenities such as a grocery store, pharmacy, and year-round farmers market would further support downtown living, enhance quality of life, and help attract additional residents to the urban core. Human said brick and mortar retail still offers some aspects that are favorable to malls in the post-pandemic mobile app-based same-day delivery era of retail. They include the ability to create experiences and events that draw consumers, personal attention from employees, and offering products that are fresh or won't survive in an online retailer's supply chain. From a tourism perspective, retail remains an important component of a vibrant downtown, but today's visitors are looking for a mix of experiences that include dining, entertainment, arts and culture, outdoor recreation, and unique local businesses, Hughes said. We certainly hope to see continued retail investment downtown, but tourism is driven by the overall visitor experience rather than any single attraction. And that article from page A4 was Norfolk's MacArthur Center closes after 27 years by Nat Delisline III of the Virginian Pilot. Katie?
1: Thanks, Steve. Returning to the E edition, Going Underground, Museum Beneath the Lincoln Memorial, offers visitors a fresh perspective by Mike Stunson of USA Today Network. For the first time in more than 100 years, the space beneath the Lincoln Memorial will open to the public, offering visitors a rare look under one of Washington, D.C.'s most iconic landmarks. The previously unseen undercroft of the Lincoln Memorial opened June 25th for free tours within a 15,000-square-foot exhibit unveiling the history of Lincoln and how the memorial was built. This exhibit reveals the previously hidden foundation of one of America's most iconic memorials and celebrates the story behind its construction, Department of Interior Secretary Doug Burnham said on social media. What's in there? The exhibit beneath the Lincoln Memorial showcases how the memorial was built, how it has shaped America's understanding of Abraham Lincoln, and how its meaning has evolved for generations who have gathered there, according to the Trust for the National Mall. It features 120 concrete pillars that support the weight of the 38,000-ton memorial above. The museum also tells the story of other influential people with ties to the memorial, including Marian Anderson, a black opera singer who performed a concert in 1939 on the Lincoln Memorial steps after being barred from singing at Constitution Hall. You walk up today, you look at the statue, you look at the speeches, Mike Litterest, spokesperson for the National Mall Operations under the National Park Service, told DC News Now. But you don't understand the symbolism unless you have a really good guidebook with you or take the time. Now, with the museum, we're going to point out those features. The National Park Foundation spent $45.5 million on the project, and the trust said $38.7 million was gifted from private donors. You can't really be a great country if you don't really honor your history and understand your history, philanthropist David Rubenstein, one of the primary donors, told CBS News. How to get tickets. Visitors can go to the museum for free, but timed tickets are required. You can reserve up to 6 tickets up to 30 days in advance at recreation.gov or by calling 877-444-6777. Same-day walk-up tickets also are available. One person may get up to 6 tickets at a time by visiting the Korean War Veterans Memorial kiosk on Daniel Chester French Drive. Tickets are first come, first served. Supplies are limited, the National Park Service said. Expect high demand, especially on weekends and peak visitation periods. Expect a line to begin forming before the

0: ticket window opens. And that from our e-edition, Going Underground, Museum Beneath the Lincoln Memorial, offers visitors a fresh perspective by Mike Stunson of USA Today Network. Steve?
1: Thank you, Katie. Our next article comes from page A13, Feds Scrap Detention Warehouse Plans, by Christopher Kahn of USA Today. In the first 3 months of 2026, U.S. Immigration and Customs Enforcement purchased nearly a dozen commercial warehouses as part of an effort to rapidly expand its detention space. Now, following intense backlash from local communities, a series of lawsuits, and a leadership shakeup at the Department of Homeland Security, the agency appears to be abandoning the initiative, a dramatic shift away from a plan that had already seen spending upward of $1 billion. Multiple federal, state, and local officials announced in June that the projects would not move forward, citing conversations with immigration authorities. DHS also indicated in court records that it intends to sell a warehouse it purchased in Romulus, Michigan. In a statement, DHS said it is moving swiftly to utilize existing detention space with our state and county partners to support deportation efforts, rather than converting empty warehouses into detention sites. DHS has remained singularly focused on removing the worst of the worst criminal illegal aliens from the United States and is always evaluating the best methods to do so, the agency said, adding, "These heinous criminals, once arrested, should be removed at lightning speed, not housed on American soil at the taxpayers' expense." In Social Circle, Georgia, where ICE purchased a more than 1 million square foot warehouse for $128 million, city officials said the federal government confirmed it is no longer pursuing the project. "Based on the information provided to the city, it is our understanding that the property could be sold if there were no other federal agencies that expressed interest in the property," the city said in a statement on June 18th. On June 22nd, U.S. Senator John Fetterman said in a statement that ICE canceled plans to convert two Pennsylvania warehouses into immigrant detention centers. The commercial buildings were purchased by the government for a combined $206.9 million, property records show. "I'm pleased to confirm ICE will not be moving forward with detention facilities in Tremont and Upper Bern Townships," Fetterman, Democrat of Pennsylvania, wrote in a statement. "I appreciate that Secretary Mullen recognized the negative impacts these facilities would have in Pennsylvania, including the direct threat to local economies and infrastructure, and canceled these plans." In a June 22nd court filing related to a lawsuit against a proposed detention site in Romulus, Michigan, the government said it no longer intends to retrofit the warehouse and plans on selling it. Plans for large-scale detention warehouses in Socorro, Texas also were rolled back, said U.S. Representative Veronica Escobar at a recent news conference. It was not clear how many people will be held at the site. On June 18th, New Jersey Governor Mickey Sherrill and Attorney General Jennifer Davenport issued a joint statement citing a New York Times report that said ICE abandoned plans for a warehouse in Roxbury, along with six others. "That is a big win for public safety, for the township of Roxbury, and for New Jersey," the statement said. But while some celebrated the canceled plans, others were left wondering whether the warehouses purchased in their neighborhoods would become detention sites. In Surprise, Arizona, city officials recently said a proposed ICE facility was still in the planning stage and that they had no new information to share about its status. Neither ICE nor DHS responded to USA Today's questions about whether they intend to scrap plans for all 11 warehouses the government purchased this year. The abrupt shift comes after Homeland Security Secretary Mark Wayne Mullen said he would review the initiatives championed by his predecessor, Kristi Noem, whom President Donald Trump ousted in March. Mullen said he wants to keep ICE out of the headlines following months of backlash over the administration's aggressive approach to immigration enforcement. In May, DHS's Office of the Inspector General announced a review of the warehouse purchases to determine whether the plans met ICE's operational need in a cost-effective manner. According to internal documents, ICE initially planned to purchase 24 commercial warehouses across the country and retrofit them into detention centers, the largest of which would hold up to 10,000 detainees at a time. But the initiatives quickly faced intense pushback. Local communities, including Republican strongholds in Georgia and Mississippi, voiced opposition to the projects, staging protests outside the warehouses and derailing city council meetings. Then multiple states filed lawsuits alleging the agency failed to conduct proper environmental reviews, which DHS denied. Federal judges in Maryland, New Jersey, and Michigan blocked or paused construction of the detention sites. In response, the government agreed to conduct environmental reviews of its plans, according to court filings. In at least 11 communities, including Oklahoma City and Kansas City, private developers backed out of sales following local protests. And that article from page A13 was Feds Scrap Detention Warehouse Plans by Christopher Kahn of USA Today. Katie?
0: Thank you, Steve. Page A4, Matoka Subdivision Okayed After Pushback by Sean Jones of the Richmond Times-Dispatch. Chesterfield County supervisors approved zoning Wednesday for a neighborhood on one of Matoka's remaining large tracts of farmland, clearing the way for Marl Bank Farms, a project that could bring hundreds of homes more densely arranged than the surrounding agricultural landscape. The decision sets up a new subdivision on roughly 213 acres along Hickory Road, where the plan calls for a mix of smaller lot homes and larger estate-style lots across land that sits directly across from Matoka Middle School. The development would include homes ranging from about 1,600 to 2,000 square feet, with prices expected to start at $399,000. Locals opposing the rezoning for months, arguing it would erode the rural character of the area and add traffic, drainage, and infrastructure strain to a part of Chesterfield they still see as largely agricultural. Board members, however, said the proposal represented a better outcome for the property already rezoned in 2006 to allow roughly 330 homes, more than the 302 homes allowed now, especially after the applicant agreed to reduce density and place a significant portion of the site into a conservation easement. There's been so many people that did not want this here, said resident Renee Aldred. Maybe this is one of the cases that we can say no to and take our chances with the court to see what happens. Linda Fleshman urged the board to reject the proposal, arguing the density was out of step with the surrounding area. Density should be no more than one house per acre, she said. Stop the out-of-control growth now and keep the village of Matoka a more rural, natural, and thriving community. Her husband, Dennis Fleshman, said he chose to live near the property because of its rural setting. While he said he's not opposed to development, he argued the proposed density is inappropriate for the area and raised concerns about traffic, flooding, and high groundwater levels. We have an extensive amount of traffic, period, Fleshman said, pointing to congestion around Matoka Middle School and nearby roads. Residents were not the only ones wrestling with the proposal. Matoka Supervisor Kevin Carroll described the case as difficult because nearly everyone he heard from opposed the development. At the same time, he said the board had to consider what was already permitted on the property. The land was rezoned in 2006 to allow approximately 330 homes. Carroll repeatedly noted that rejecting the current request would not eliminate those development rights. If we say no, then they could come back and build under the previous approval, Carroll said during the discussion. The proposal approved Wednesday reduced the maximum number of homes by about 28 units while placing a substantial portion of the property into a conservation easement. Carroll also suggested amending the case to remove a proposed future sewer easement, arguing it could make additional development in the surrounding area more difficult. That decision highlighted the broader debate playing out in Matoka. Carroll said limiting future development opportunities may align with what many residents want, but it could also reduce the value of the land owned by neighboring families who may eventually want to sell or pass their property on to future generations. We're going to change that, Carroll said, of the plan discussions about reducing future development densities in the area through the county's comprehensive planned process. But the thing you have to understand, all those lands are owned by private individuals. They're not owned by developers. Attorney Jeff Geiger, representing the applicant, argued The proposal strikes a balance between preserving open space and creating opportunities for home ownership in the area. Matoka Village is a great place to live. It's a rural area, Geiger said, but we do need to give people the opportunity to live in this area. The development would include at least 30 lots of 40,000 square feet or larger, while the remaining cluster-style homes would be built on smaller lots. About 25% of the homes would be age-targeted with first-floor living, according to the applicant. Geiger also argued the project offers better outcome than the existing zoning and said the modern engineering requirements could further reduce the number of homes ultimately built. We will lose density, he said. This will have constraints that will force changes. County staff and planning commissioners recommended approval, finding the project generally consistent with the county's comprehensive plan despite concerns about lot size and compatibility and several requested design adjustments. The supervisors ultimately approved the rezoning unanimously. Several board members said the deciding factor was that the property was already entitled for denser development than the one approved Wednesday. Final engineering and site plan reviews will determine how many homes will ultimately be constructed. And that from Sean Jones of the Richmond Times-Dispatch, Matoka subdivision okayed after pushback.
1: Thank you, Katie. And that's all the time we have for reading today's Saturday, June 27th Richmond Times-Dispatch. I'm Steve Bush, along with
0: Katie Rosenbaum
1: for Virginia Voice. 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
1: Hello, and welcome to today's Richmond Times-Dispatch sports for Saturday, June 27th. I'm Virginia Voice volunteer Steve Bush. Our first article from today's front page is on the World Cup. Americans look forward after a late loss to Turkey. The U.S., playing in a meaningless affair, is dealt its first tourney loss. By Field Level Media. The preliminaries are over for the United States, who are moving on to the serious business of the World Cup knockout stage. That's their approach after a 3-2 loss to Turkey in Inglewood, California on Thursday in the final and meaningless Group D match. The U.S., now 2-1-0 with 6 points, entered the match, having already won the group, knowing they will meet Bosnia and Herzegovina in the round of 32 on Wednesday in Santa Clara, California. As a result, U.S. coach Mauricio Pochettino rested 9 of his 11 starters from the win over Australia in the previous match. Even so, there was a sting to the defeat when Kaan Ayhan scored on the last meaningful kick of the match in the 8th minute of second-half stoppage time. Turkey, now 1-2-0 with 3 points, entered the night already eliminated after losses to Australia and Paraguay. "I felt like we had a lot of opportunities during the game. They didn't," U.S. defender Austin Trusty said. "I think they had like 3 shots on goal. Just unfortunately lost, but take it and keep going. Obviously, we won the group. That's a positive. I think it's just one of those that you put this behind us, learn from it. We had a lot of chances. Again, we've got to keep it out of the net." Trusty scored in the 3rd minute before Turkey finally got their first goal of the tournament in the 10th minute when Arda Güler tied it 1-1. Beres Alper Yilmaz made it 2-1 in the 31st. Sebastian Berhalter, who got the assist on Trusty's goal, scored in the 49th minute to make it 2-2. "I wanted to win the game so badly," Berhalter said. "I'm super, super happy and proud to help the team, but in the end, we didn't win. We've got more to come, though, and I'm super excited for the group. We've been doing a good job. We've been controlling games well, having great starts. And for us, it's just little details and fine-tuning some things and getting guys healthy, ready to go, and I know we'll be ready." Considering the new lineup, U.S. midfielder Weston McKennie isn't worried about any lingering effect. "I think the momentum will be there for sure," he said. "Everybody wants to go into the next game winning the game, the previous game. But obviously, we didn't do that tonight, and I think that's going to motivate us even more to try and prove that the first 2 games weren't just a coincidence. So yeah, I think the momentum will still be there, the vibes will still be there with the team, and we'll look forward to who we have to play next." A major reason for the positive outlook was the return of Christian Pulisic from a left calf injury that cost him the second half of the opener against Paraguay and the entire Australia match. Pulisic entered in the 58th minute to a huge ovation from the home crowd. 4 minutes later, he got behind the defense, forcing a save by Ugarkan Kakir. Less than 2 minutes after that, a ball to Pulisic went off his shin, and Kakir stretched to make a fingertip save at the top right corner. In the 79th minute, Pulisic unleashed a shot from the right side of the box that was inches wide of the left post. In his 32 minutes, he had 25 touches and 3 shots, 2 on target. "I felt healthy, I felt good, so it was really nice to be back with the team and get some minutes," Pulisic said. "I felt good with the ball. It was a tough way to end for us for sure, but at the end of the day, we win the group and we just have to look forward to next week." Said McKennie of Pulisic, "He's a special player. I think it's no doubt that he adds something to the group. He adds his one-on-one qualities. Whenever the game might look dry or the game isn't creative or something, he can come in and be that player to create something out of thin air. So it was good to see him back on the pitch." 5 players beside Trusty and Berhalter made their first World Cup starts. Brendan Aaronson, Mark McKenzie, Gio Reyna, Miles Robinson, and Joe Scholey. As expected, yellow card holders Folarin Balogun, Tyler Adams, Chris Richards, and Anthony Robinson did not play, as coach Mauricio Pochettino did not want to risk another that would result in a suspension for the next match. Single yellow cards are reset after the group stage. "All 26 players that we have on this roster can step up and do the job," McKennie said. "Turkey was just very clinical today and finished their chances, but it could be avoided from us. But we believe in everyone that's on this roster, and everyone, when they're called upon, will step up and contribute to the team in the bigger picture. And that next match for the United States is on Wednesday in the round of 32, the United States versus Bosnia-Herzegovina. That match is at 8 p.m. on Wednesday, and you can watch that on Fox. And that World Cup front page article was, Americans look forward after a late loss to Turkey. The U.S. playing in a meaningless affair is dealt its first tourney loss, from Field Level Media. The next article from today's front page is The Flying Squirrels, Big Ahuna Bind, Getting Scouts' Attention. As a youth, he had to leave his native Hawaii to get recruited, by John O'Connor of the Richmond Times-Dispatch. Catching eyes of college and professional scouts for most promising teenagers is as easy as playing a competitive brand of high school baseball and perhaps participating in a few regional summer showcases. That common path was not available to Maui Ahuna, a native of Hawaii who's now an infielder for the Richmond Flying Squirrels. Ahuna played high school ball in Hilo, Hawaii. To be evaluated by college and pro scouts who don't often visit the 50th state, Ahuna was required to meet those scouts where they were. He traveled for exposure to various showcases as far away as Georgia and Florida. For this, Ahuna expressed deep gratitude to his parents who were able to make those trips happen. It really started in my sophomore year of high school, said Ahuna, who batted 531 as a senior at Hilo High and was rated as the number 5 player in Hawaii by Perfect Game. There were infrequent showcases on the island of Hawaii where Hilo is located, and those mostly drew coaches from junior colleges and other schools unaffiliated with NCAA competition, according to Ahuna. In order to get seen by the bigger schools, Division I schools, all those guys, you have to fly to Arizona, California, and Jupiter, Florida, Georgia, Ahuna said. My parents, they did a lot for me to get seen. Ahuna, a left-handed batter who's primarily a shortstop, ended up committing to the University of Kansas, which offered him a full scholarship, as did the University of Hawaii. Ahuna started Kansas through 2 seasons. A coaching change at Kansas influenced a transfer by Ahuna, who played the 2023 season at Tennessee, which he helped the College World Series. The coach of that team is Tony Vitello, now the first-year manager of the San Francisco Giants, parent club of the AA Flying Squirrels. Ahuna, 24, was selected in the 4th round of the 2023 draft by the Giants, and heading into this season was ranked among the top 20 San Francisco prospects by MLB.com. For the Squirrels, Ahuna has played in 61 games and is batting .209 with 5 homers, 27 RBIs, and 90 strikeouts. Last season, Ahuna gradually progressed through the Giants' system with successful results in rookie ball, low A San Jose and high A Eugene, as he came back from a serious arm injury. Ahuna underwent Tommy John surgery in 2024 and was limited to 34 games in the lower minors during that season, his rookie year at the professional level. There was a bright side associated with the injury that also caused him to miss the first month of the 2025 season, he said. I was always a skinny guy growing up, and I got drafted very small, said Ahuna, who was 6'1" and 175 pounds in his final college season at Tennessee. During time away from baseball necessitated by the arm injury, Ahuna said he was able to concentrate on gaining weight and keeping it, building strength and improving his mental preparation. I was always one of those guys who would lose weight very quickly. If I miss a meal, if I don't hit the weight room, I would lose weight very quick, said Ahuna, who now weighs 196 pounds. During the rehab stuff, the mental game and the physical part of the game, that was huge for me. Ahuna at birth was named Walter Clyde Ahuna III. Nobody calls him Walter or Clyde. Not mom, not dad, Ahuna said. He was sitting in the Flying Squirrels dugout after batting practice during the current homestand against the Akron Rubber Ducks, a Cleveland Guardians team, and motioned to his teammates. These guys once in a while, but just jokingly, Ahuna said, of occasionally hearing himself referred to as Walter or Clyde. Ahuna said his father, Walter Clyde Ahuna Jr., was committed to naming his son Walter Clyde Ahuna III. His mother favored Maui. They had an argument in the hospital, my mom was telling me, and then my dad won the argument, Ahuna said. His mother, his father, and his sisters were born on Maui. Ahuna is the only family member born on the island of Hawaii. And the Flying Squirrels' next game is tonight at 7:05 p.m. and that is a home game also against Akron. And that front page article was Big Ahuna Bind Getting Scouts' Attention. As a youth, he had to leave his native Hawaii to get recruited by John O'Connor of the Richmond Times-Dispatch. Next from today's front page is high school baseball. Gentry seeks to rekindle Hanover. The local power missed the postseason this year, by Zach Yoakum of the Richmond Times-Dispatch. Upon taking over a historically elite Hanover High baseball program, former Mills Godwin coach Josh Gentry shared an impassioned message of pride with his rising seniors. A Hanover County resident who lives a short drive from the school, Gentry stepped down from his post leading the Eagles just a year ago to focus on his family. His dad was fighting health complications, and he wanted to spend time with his wife and their three children. The former Region 5C Coach of the Year, Gentry is a J.R. Tucker High and BCU alumnus. His Godwin teams went 85-27 in five seasons with three region titles, four state tournament berths, and a state runner-up finish in 2024. Gentry was an Eagles assistant for six seasons before he was elevated to head coach, succeeding mentor John Fletcher, who has since returned to the Godwin dugout as head coach. That was Gentry's first head coaching position. Upon assuming the helm at Hanover, he laid down his standards and for the senior class. You can reset the next 10 years for this program, Gentry told his players in the class of 2027, and y'all can be the group that says, hey, we got Hanover baseball back to the level it was where we won all of these state championships. We were a part of that. We got it back to prominence. That's the goal. Hanover has won five state titles in 2013, 2014, 2016, 2022, and 2023 in the past 13 seasons, and has produced six All-Metro Players of the Year since 2009, Jake Mayers in 2009, Keith Searles in 2013, Derek Casey 2014, Gray Little 2016, Seth Keller 2022, and Nolan Williamson in 2023. After coaching turnover stemming from a months-long suspension of the program, the Hawks went 17-5 and reached the Class 4 semifinals in 2025. In 2026, they finished 12-8 and missed the Region 4B playoffs. Gentry certainly missed being in the dugout during his year off from coaching, but it was more than just baseball that enticed him to return. It was a Hanover community that's near and dear to his heart. It was the Godwin community that was his favorite aspect of leading the Eagles. He took a great deal of pride in the culture surrounding the program he led and is intent on fostering the same connection between Hawks baseball and the Hanover community that he calls home. This area is ready for something like that to take hold again, he said. Living here, I can see it. Everyone is talking about the baseball program and getting it back to where it was. This was a no-brainer for me. Gentry's wife has taught at Pole Green Elementary for 18 years. Their oldest kid is a swimmer for Hanover, and they've got an eighth grader at Oak Knoll Middle, where Gentry will teach, who plays basketball and runs track. And their four-year-old missed running around the baseball field. His dad, who's only missed a handful of games in Gentry's coaching career, is doing much better a year after heart surgery. He'll assume his normal seat beside the dugout as his son's number one fan. I'm thinking about how my family is so important to me and that I can really get my family involved in what I'm doing. To me, that's everything, Gentry said. Because they're really supportive, they know I love baseball and I love coaching. Now that I'm so close to home and it's in our community, I can pull them into the mix. Gentry replaces former VCU baseball player Joe Meador as the Hawks coach. Meador reached out to Gentry within a day of the latter being hired and has been awesome in assisting with the transition and connecting Gentry with his new players, parents, and administration. Gentry coveted those bonds that he built at Godwin. He kept in touch with many of his former Eagles players last season, talking often about life outside of baseball. When you have special relationships with your administration, community, parents, and kids, it makes winning easier, he said. That's what I'm looking forward to the most at Hanover, is making those relationships with the parents and community. I've already met with the administration. We're off to a good start. We have the same vision, and I just hope everyone's looking forward to winning and having fun. Gentry is good friends with his new county coaching counterparts, Tyler Johnson from Mechanicsville, Mike Morris from Atlee, and Justin Morris of Patrick Henry. He knows well the rich baseball culture and tradition of the area he calls home, from the local little leagues up through the successful high schools. All four programs in Hanover are just going to battle it out, he said. The county is going to love that. Those four teams playing eight times a year. That's great for the area. That's great for baseball. But there's a difference between the Hawks and their county rivals that Gentry outlined to his seniors, many of whom he was meeting for the first time during that introductory meeting a couple weeks ago. The difference between us and the other three is we're named after the county. We're Hanover, Gentry told the leaders of his new program. You guys have to have a lot of pride in that. The county of Hanover comes through Hanover High School. They got pretty fired up about that. I take a lot of pride in that, too. And that front page article on high school baseball was Gentry seeks to rekindle Hanover. The local power missed the postseason this year, by Zach Yoakum of the Richmond Times-Dispatch. Next from the front page is high school girls basketball, Stanley, the new sideline boss at Glen Allen, by Savannah Rieger of the Richmond Times-Dispatch. New girls basketball coach Michaela Stanley remembers walking the halls of Glen Allen High School. She recalls sitting in those classrooms, completing assignments, and gearing up for Jaguars games. And since becoming a coach, she knew where she wanted to end up, back at her alma mater. Now, the Jaguars' next leading woman, Stanley, is the face of the program. She doesn't want to stop there. Stanley wants to help the Jaguars bring home state championships. Glen Allen was 19-5 in 2025-26 and lost in the Class 5 state semifinals to Menchville. I would love to make it back to the point that we were at last year of making it to those state semis and then winning a championship, Stanley said. It's not all about championships for me, but it is about growing them as the human being, as the person, as the student athlete. Stanley's heart has beat for basketball for what feels like her entire life. A 2017 graduate of Glen Allen, she was a four-year varsity standout who played under former coaches Dwight Watson and Rick Brennan. She played AAU basketball for Boo Williams and set her sights on playing Division I basketball. Coming out of high school, she picked West Virginia over Virginia Tech. Stanley played for the Mountaineers during the 2017-18 season. Then came a choice. Does she stick with college hoops, or does she go figure out who she can be outside of basketball? I got to play in college. I just had done so much to get to that point that I was a bit burnt out after the season, Stanley said. I wanted to find out who I am as a person. For the longest time, my whole identity was this basketball player, and so I was like, I'm going to come back home to my safe space. Stanley returned to the 804 and earned her undergraduate degree at BCU. After college, she jumped right into coaching, first as a varsity assistant at King William, then at Hungary Creek Middle School, leading the boys and girls teams. She had a stint as JV coach at Trinity Episcopal and Deep Run. Trinity girls basketball coach Adam Lonnen, I learned a lot from him, Stanley said. He runs a great program, and I mean, he was great to give me that opportunity. I appreciate it to this day. I got the job at Deep Run with Tom Brown. I knew that he was somebody that I could truly learn from and grow from, and so I was super excited to work with him this past year. So that led to me getting the head coach job. Throughout her career, Stanley has learned a few things about the recruiting process, representing her high school community, and the role high school sports play in personal development. Having only graduated from high school 9 years ago, Stanley is still in tune with how prep sports operate. She remembers private schools talking to her when she was a player, trying to convince her to compete for their team. Stanley didn't bite. She said she loved the Glen Allen community and competing for something bigger. She added that nothing beats the connection you build when playing with the same group of girls over 4 years. That's something Stanley can relate to her Jaguars, that even though there might be other offers, nothing beats a close-knit community. When she played, there were public school powerhouses in the area, and those offers were happening, but girls stayed at their schools. Still, she went to D1 to West Virginia, and her best friend, 2017 All-Metro Player of the Year Megan Walker, stayed at Monacan and went to Connecticut. You can still get what you want as far as those types of goals of playing on the next level, Stanley said. I think having that community feel is just crucial. That helps you play harder, especially when you're fans or people that you know. Stanley also remembers that high school sports provided her with an escape from the constant pressure of AAU. At Glen Allen, some of that burden eased off her shoulders. Additionally, as someone who went D1 and battled burnout, Stanley can help players, regardless of goals. If you want to play in college, she has contacts. If you want to play to learn the game, she's your woman. Probably the biggest reason why I coach is because I know the side of where you can put a lot of effort, become a D1 basketball player, whatever it is, and it can lead to that burnout, Stanley said. My goal and my hope is that you just love the game a bit more after playing for me, and so I can help with both sides of it. At physical education at Hungary Creek, a feeder school for Glen Allen, Stanley hopes to create a steady pipeline of girls' basketball talent. She takes over a program that fell in the Class 5 state semifinals this past season and returns several pieces from that team. Obviously, Stanley added, state titles are the end goals. Heading into year one, though, she hopes to build the culture. She wants the Jaguars to be relentlessly connected and to set the building blocks for continued success for years to come. Stanley's ready to embark on this next chapter of her coaching career. She envisions Class 5 state championship rings for the team, but also gets to play a part in their lives. And isn't that what coaching is all about? I want Glen Allen to be a place for anybody in the community to be like, I can see myself wearing that jersey. I want to be a part of that program. That's where I want to go, Stanley said. I think it's bigger than just championships. I think it's the bonds and relationships that these girls have with each other, as well as with me. And that front page article was High School Girls Basketball, Stanley, the New Sideline Boss at Glen Allen, by Savannah Rieger of the Richmond Times-Dispatch. The final article from today's front page is the NHL Draft. No surprise, Leafs nab McKenna with the top pick from Field Level Media. Gavin McKenna's friends and family in Canada's Yukon territory always knew he had a gift. Now the rest of the hockey world is about to see it up close. The Toronto Maple Leafs selected McKenna with the number one overall pick of the NHL draft on Friday in Buffalo, New York. The 18-year-old McKenna was widely expected to be the top pick after a standout freshman season at Penn State, where he played left wing and tallied 51 points with 15 goals and 36 assists in 35 games. McKenna also played for Team Canada in the World Junior Championships, when he notched 14 points with 4 goals and 10 assists in 7 games for the bronze medalists. Pop star and noted Maple Leafs fan Justin Bieber announced McKenna as the number one pick. I'm so grateful, McKenna said. I've got no words right now. The spotlight on McKenna, a native of Whitehorse, Yukon, will be bright in Toronto. After the Maple Leafs finished one spot out of last place in the Eastern Conference with 78 points, they picked number one overall for the third time in franchise history. The Maple Leafs selected star captain Austin Matthews with the top overall pick 10 years ago, and in 1985, they drafted forward Wendell Clark number one overall. Matthews is in the middle of an excellent career, and Clark spent 15 seasons in the NHL, 13 of those with Toronto. After his selection, McKenna watched a video message from Matthews, who welcomed him to Toronto and said he looked forward to playing with him. Obviously, he's a special player, McKenna said. It would mean the world to play with him, learn from him. They've got a lot of talent in Toronto, got a lot of experience. As a young guy coming into the league, I want to learn as much as I can. Winning the draft lottery made this a simple call for Toronto's new front office heads, general manager John Chayka and senior advisor Matt Sundin, who last week named Jim Hiller the franchise's new head coach. The San Jose Sharks used the number 2 pick to select Swedish forward Ivar Stenberg. The 18-year-old tallied 33 points with 11 goals and 22 assists in 43 games for Frölunda of the Swedish Hockey League last season, and joins a Sharks youth movement that includes former first-round picks Macklin Celebrini, Will Smith, and Michael Misa. Super excited, Stenberg said. They have something really good going on, and I'll try to join that and make the roster as fast as I can. At number 3, Vancouver selected Kayla Malhotra from Brantford of the Ontario Hockey League. His father, Manny Malhotra, is the Canucks head coach. The younger Malhotra wore his father's Canucks sweater when he was a young child. Now he will wear his own. Unbelievable, said Malhotra, whose uncle is NBA Hall of Famer Steve Nash. This is just beyond a dream come true. Manny Malhotra said he wanted the night to be about his son. The only hat I want to wear tonight is my dad hat, he said. We're so proud of him, just seeing the work that he's put in over the years and realizing his dream. The hometown Sabres crowd cheered loudly as former Buffalo Bills running back Thurman Thomas announced Buffalo's pick at number 4. The Sabres selected defenseman Daxon Rudolph from Prince Albert of the Western Hockey League. Rudolph smiled toward the crowd as he was asked to describe his style of play. I like to play a complete game, both offense and defense, Rudolph said. I take a lot of pride in it. I'm going to try to be a smart player out there and play in all situations. The New York Rangers rounded out the top 5 picks by selecting defenseman Albert Smits, the highest-drafted Latvian player in NHL history, from Jukurit in Finland's Liiga, although he finished the season on loan from Red Bull München in Germany. Smits, at 6'3", 209 pounds, is a physical player who could quickly reach the NHL, where he will add size and strength to the Rangers' blue line. The next five picks featured the Calgary Flames selecting defenseman Carson Carroll at number 6, the Seattle Kraken taking defenseman Chase Reed at number 7, the Winnipeg Jets selecting center Viggo Bjork at number 8, the Sharks selecting defenseman Keaton Verhoef at number 9, and the Nashville Predators picking forward Wyatt Cullen at number 10. Cullen's father, Matt Cullen, won 3 Stanley Cup rings and scored 266 goals in 1,516 NHL games. The younger Cullen is set to play collegiately for Minnesota this season. "I'm just so happy right now," Wyatt Cullen said. The St. Louis Blues had the next pick at number 11, and they used it on center Tynan Lawrence out of Boston University. The New Jersey Devils used the number 12 pick to select Swedish center Alexander Command. Another Swedish player heard his name called a few minutes later when the New York Islanders selected defenseman Malte Gustafsson at number 13. The Columbus Blue Jackets took Finnish native and Boston College standout forward Oscar Hemming at number 14, and the Anaheim Ducks selected forward Nikita Klepov out of the Ontario Hockey League at number 15. Klepov registered 97 points with 37 goals and 60 assists in 67 games with Saginaw last season. He is committed to play collegiately for Michigan State next season. The Ducks drafted Klepov one day before his 18th birthday. "It's a perfect birthday gift," Klepov said with a chuckle. "I'm very excited to join Anaheim." St. Louis used its second pick of the first round to select Maddox Deganais at number 16. And the NFL draft continues today with rounds 2 through 7, beginning at 11 a.m. on the NHL Network. And that article from today's front page was, no surprise, Leafs nab McKenna with the top pick, from Field Level Media. And before we conclude the reading of today's Richmond Times-Dispatch, we have time for some sports briefs from page B3. First, in golf, Scheffler flirts with 59 at Travelers. Scotty Scheffler bumped in a par putt at 18 for a second round 60 to stand atop the leaderboard at 16 under through 36 holes at the Travelers Championship in Cromwell, Connecticut. Scheffler missed a long birdie by mere inches to the right on the par 4 18th before tapping in for the 60, one better than Victor Hovland at 61 and two better than Ashkay Batia's second round 62. Overall, Scheffler is at 16 under 124 with Howland at 14 under and Batia tied with first round leader Eric Cole at 12 under. After opening with a birdie Friday, Scheffler made a bogey 5 on number 2 for arguably his last mistake of the day before shifting into overdrive. He had 10 birdies on his final 16 holes with matching scores of 30 on the front and back 9. With his 60, Scheffler tied Patrick Cantlay from 2011 and Tommy Bolt from 1954 for the top second round. Jim Furyk, with 58 in 2016, holds the tournament's single-round scoring record, and Cameron Young posted a 59 in the third round 2 years ago. Hovland was 9 under Friday with a 30 on the front 9 and had a highlight eagle on the par 5 13th. Batia had 4 birdies on each 9 in a bogey-free trip around River Highlines, including putts from outside 26 feet at numbers 3 and 10. And that item was, Scheffler flirts with a 59 at Travelers. And in minor league baseball, Velasquez's 10th inning double lifts the Squirrels. Diego Velasquez hit a walk-off 2-run double to cap a wild 10th inning as the Richmond Flying Squirrels outlasted the Akron Rubber Ducks 6-5 in an Eastern League game at CarMax Park on Thursday night. After the Flying Squirrels scratched out a run on a pass ball in the bottom of the ninth to tie it at 2-2 and send the game to extra, Akron scored 3 runs, all unearned, off Richmond closer Tyler Vogel, now 6-0 in the top of the 10th, to take a 5-2 lead. In the bottom half, Giancarlo Cio hit a sacrifice fly for the first out to make it 5-3. Jack Payton cracked an RBI double to make it 5-4, and Velasquez's 2-bagger with the bases loaded drove home Mauri Ahuna and Zane Zielinski to give the Squirrels their 3rd straight win to open the second half of the EL season. And that item was, Velasquez's 10th inning double lifts the Squirrels. And those were some select sports briefs. And that's all the time we have for the Richmond Times-Dispatch Sports for today, Saturday, June 27th. You can hear the Richmond Times-Dispatch Sports every day at 12 noon with a rebroadcast at 7 p.m. This program is also available on demand at www.virginiavoice.org. I'm Steve Bush for the Virginia Voice. 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
2: Welcome to this week's Military History Program. I'm Virginia Voice volunteer Ken Wilson, reading today from warfarehistorynetwork.com. This week's article is entitled, American Airborne in Operation Torch. The first U.S. airborne combat operations were conducted during the invasion of North Africa in November 1942. By Michael E. Haskew, from warfarehistorynetwork.com for December 2022. Only 2 years after the U.S. Army officially sanctioned the formation of an airborne arm, American paratroopers were committed to a vast offensive against Axis forces on the coast of French North Africa. Operation Torch, a highly complex endeavor scheduled for November 8, 1942, involved Allied forces landing at Casablanca, Algiers, and Oran. Plans for airborne troops to participate in operations against Casablanca and Algiers were briefly considered and then dropped. The Algerian port of Oran, however, had two nearby Vichy French airfields, Tafaroui and La Cygne, just 230 miles east of the British bastion of Gibraltar. They included the only runways in western Algeria that were adequate for sustained operations, and Tafaroui was the only one with a hard surface. Vichy fighter planes were within range of the Center Task Force, one of three poised to hit the North African beaches, which included 18,500 troops of the U.S. 1st Infantry and 1st Armored Divisions under Major General Lloyd Friedenhall. Tafaroui was 15 miles south of Oran, La Cygne just 5 miles distant. To secure these airfields, remove the Vichy threat, and facilitate the introduction of reinforcements and supplies, it was decided that risking an airborne operation was worthwhile. The 509th Parachute Infantry Regiment, PIR, was placed under Friedenhall, and its 2nd Battalion was slated to make the first American combat jump in history. The 509th had been authorized on March 14, 1941, as the 504th Parachute Infantry Battalion, and activated on October 5th of that year at Fort Benning, Georgia. In February 1942, the battalion relocated to Fort Bragg, North Carolina, and joined the 503rd Parachute Infantry Battalion to form the 503rd Parachute Infantry Regiment. In June, the 503rd was detached for service in Scotland and became the first American airborne unit deployed overseas during World War II. The American paratroopers trained with the British 1st Airborne Division, participating in the lowest large-scale parachute drop in history, from an altitude of just 143 feet. On November 2, 1942, less than a week prior to Operation Torch, the 503rd was redesignated as the 2nd Battalion 509th Parachute Infantry Regiment. 2 months prior to Torch, General Dwight D. Eisenhower, Supreme Allied Commander in the Mediterranean Theater, gave the go-ahead for an airborne assault on Tafaroui and La Cygne. The 2nd Battalion, 509th PIR, the only American unit of its kind in Europe, was designated for the drop, and its delivery was assigned to the 60th Troop Carrier Group. The two units had been training together for about 3 weeks when the orders were received in early September. On September 12th, a command group called the Parachute Task Force was established with Colonel William C. Bentley in charge. Bentley had served previously as an Army Air Forces attaché in Morocco and was familiar with the area. A cadre of 77 officers and enlisted personnel formed the command structure of the Parachute Task Force, and Bentley was in command during the preliminary phase and while the paratroopers were in the air. Lieutenant Colonel Edson D. Raff, commanded the 2nd Battalion, 509th, and went directly to General Mark W. Clark, a member of Eisenhower's staff and a close friend of the Supreme Commander, to request that paratroopers remain under his own direct command once they were on the ground. Raff was a respected officer who had trained his men relentlessly and earned the nickname Little Caesar for his hard-nosed command style and stocky build. Clark granted the request. Some concerns were raised during the planning of the airborne operation, particularly by British Air Marshal William L. Welsh, the highest-ranking member of the Air Force's section of Eisenhower's planning staff for Torch. Welsh recommended that the airborne troops should be held back and committed after the Torch landings during the drive to capture the Tunisian capital of Tunis. His recommendation was discussed briefly, but the preparations went forward. The first American airborne combat operation remains the longest mission of its kind in the history of warfare. To diminish the possibility of the airborne forces being discovered by the Germans, the Douglas C-47 transport planes that were to carry the paratroopers had to be located as far from enemy intelligence agents, radar stations, and fighter bases in occupied France as possible. The fuel capacity of the C-47s, though, required the planes to be based as close as possible to North Africa. Survey crews scoured Land's End at the southwestern tip of England and chose the small airfields at St. Eval and Prednac. The original force of 36 planes was increased to 39 and divided between the two bases. Hazardous flight paths across Vichy, France, in the east, or the open Atlantic Ocean in the west, were quickly dismissed. The most direct route was through Spanish airspace. Although neutral, the Spanish government was viewed with suspicion. Its fascist head of state, Generalissimo Francisco Franco, was pro-German. Nevertheless, the airborne mission was approved to fly across Spain, a distance of 1,100 straight-line air miles. The flight was to be one way, and the C-47s would land in the North African desert if airfields were unavailable. 3 days before the mission embarked, 6 Bristol Bow fighters, based at Predonic, and a flight of Supermarine Spitfires from Port Reach were assigned as escorts. For most of its duration, the 8-hour flight would be conducted under the cover of darkness, which offered some protection from enemy eyes and anti-aircraft defenses, although it also obscured landmarks and other visual navigational aids. A possible solution resided with the Royal Navy anti-aircraft ship HMS Allenbank, equipped with a beacon that would begin sending radio signals from a position about 35 miles off the African coast near Oran at 11:30 on the night of November 7th. The signal was to be broadcast at 440 kilocycles, a frequency that would simulate an Italian transmission. To help ensure success, as soon as the transport planes were visible at a distance of 20 miles, the Allenbank would also begin flashing a V from its signal light. As the transports crossed the North African coastline, they were also expected to pick up a radar signal planted near Tarfawi by an agent codenamed Bantam. Bentley's plane and those of group commanders and squadron leaders were to carry receivers known as Rebecca that would enable them to home in on Bantam's signal. Operatives on the ground might also fire flares to illuminate Tarfawi once surprise was assured. A complement of 531 paratroopers was to load and lift off into the afternoon sky at 5 p.m. on November 7th and drop near the target airfields at 1 a.m. Lassina was deemed the most difficult objective due to its shorter distance from Oran, and it was also the least valuable of the two airfields. Tarfawi was an all-weather field and considered easier to capture. The flight path to Tarfawi across a large dry lake bed called the Sebka Duran was also less likely to attract attention. The parachute drop would take place over Tarfawi, and once that objective was secured, a company of the 2nd Battalion would march on La Sienne, destroy its facilities and any planes on the ground, and withdraw. Another small force would disrupt Vichy communication lines near an airfield to the northeast of Lourmel. Once these missions were completed, the airborne force would concentrate on Tafaroui and hold until relieved. The mission of the 2nd Battalion, 509th PIR, was nearly canceled in late October after General Clark returned from a clandestine meeting with Vichy officials with promising news that the torch landings might be unopposed. Eisenhower considered canceling the airdrop and saving the paratroopers, as Air Marshal Welch had suggested. Clark met with Bentley and RAF on October 28, and the three offered contingency plans to Eisenhower. Should negotiations prove fruitless and the Vichy French appeared likely to resist the invasion, the original Plan A would go into effect as the signal Advance Alexis was broadcast. If the Vichy French agreed to cooperate with the Allies, an alternative Plan B would be implemented with the broadcast of the signal Advance Napoleon. Plan B called for the airborne force to land in daylight on D-Day at La Siena and stand ready for mission against airfields in Tunisia. Plan A, anticipating a hostile reception in Africa, was in effect until the afternoon on November 7th. With planes and paratroopers assembled, the signal for Plan B, Advance Napoleon, was received. Takeoff was delayed for 4 hours to allow aircraft to land in daylight at La Signa.

noon on November 7th. With planes and paratroopers assembled, the signal for Plan B, Advance Napoleon, was received. Takeoff was delayed for 4 hours to allow aircraft to land in daylight at La Cina. Some paratroopers had already been crammed into their planes with full combat loads for 2 hours when word reached them. At 9.05 p.m., the first C-47s rose into the air and formed into four flights, a lead flight of 9 planes and 3 more of 10 each. Final assembly took place above Port Reach, and the force flew south on a heading of 225 degrees. Strong winds were encountered over the Bay of Biscay, where a turn was made to 177 degrees. Some planes fell behind the leaders, and as the wind speed increased, there were more stragglers. Cloud cover and rain squalls forced some planes to divert from their intended course, and when the formations neared the coast of Spain, they encountered rough weather due to an incoming front that meteorologists had warned the pilots to expect. As the planes climbed to 10,000 feet to clear coastal mountains, some lost airspeed and fell further behind. Others attracted sporadic anti-aircraft fire. The weather remained rough, and the aircraft became widely scattered. Cloud cover hampered attempts to navigate by the stars for the few planes that had American instruments for the purpose. In the confusion, several pilots became disoriented. One plane ran out of gas and landed at Gibraltar. Three others landed in Spanish Morocco, some 250 miles west of Oran. Two planes landed in French Morocco, and Vichy fighters either shot down or forced three more to land. Anti-aircraft guns barked along the African coast, and those pilots that reached La Cina were surprised when they took more anti-aircraft fire. Those pilots who had managed to stay on course received little help from Allenbank, which was broadcasting on 460 kilocycles, not 440, its beacon unintelligible. On the ground at Tafuri, Bantam was unaware that Plan B was in effect. He expected the transports overhead at 1 a.m. and destroyed his radar equipment when none appeared. Colonel Bentley and 5 other planes crossed the African coastline about 100 miles west of Oran, and moments later, 5 more C-47s appeared nearby. When he was unable to locate a landmark, Bentley landed and determined his position from some nearby Arabs. After one of his group's planes had flown on alone, Bentley took off again. 2 more C-47s joined up during the next flight. Just after 8 a.m., Bentley spotted 8 transports that had landed at the edge of Sebek Daran. He was told that Vichy snipers were shooting at the men on the ground, and a column of vehicles was approaching. A radio discussion with Lieutenant Colonel Raff led with the decision to drop paratroopers along a ridge dominating the approaches to the northern edge of the dry lake bed, about 35 miles from Tafuri. Paratroopers jumped from at least 9 C-47s. While the other planes landed, Bentley continued an air reconnaissance. He saw smoke of battle around Tafuri and dodged anti-aircraft fire before landing with engine trouble and raising Crandall's 2nd Corps headquarters on the radio. While Bentley worked with the radio, one of the C-47s that had flown to Spanish Morocco landed nearby. The pilot had dropped his troops off to save gasoline and flown on towards Oran until he ran out of fuel. Minutes later, Vichy soldiers rolled up and took Bentley's entire party prisoner. Flying the 3rd C-47 in the lead flight, Major Clarence Galligan may have been the first American pilot to land troops in enemy territory. He flew through anti-aircraft fire along the coast and was attacked by a French fighter plane above the Sebeka Daran. RAF Spitfires chased the French fighter away. Galligan landed his damaged plane on the dry lake bed about 5 miles from La Cina and walked with his crew and 14 paratroopers to its rim, where they dug in and waited.

fighters appeared overhead, but did not strafe the group. A company of French troops, with a 75mm artillery piece in tow, approached menacingly, but did not attack, probably awaiting the arrival of Colonel Bentley, who was already a prisoner. Bentley advised Galligan to surrender, and the major complied. By 9 a.m., 33 planes had reached the vicinity of Oran. Meanwhile, Raff had broken several ribs during the parachute jump and turned over command of his troopers to his executive officer, Major W.P. Yarborough. These men set out to identify the column that was advancing toward approximately 250 more paratroopers and troop carrier personnel who had taken cover from the sniper fire behind a low stone wall. The best news of the day so far was received when the approaching column was identified as American troops driving inland from Les Andalouses. Once the snipers were driven away, an attempt was made to load the paratroopers who had been pinned down back aboard the planes and ferry them across the Sebek Doran to attack Tafaroui. The effort was aborted when the landing gear of several planes became stuck in thick mud. With the sun high in the sky, Yarborough ordered his men to rest, and while they ate lunch, he received a message that American ground troops advancing from the beachhead at Arzu had captured Tafaroui. Yarborough sent a message back to the area where the C-47s were located, asking for volunteers to pick up 3 plane loads of paratroopers to garrison the Tafaroui airfield. At 4 p.m., these planes reached Yarborough, and a few minutes later, they were in the air with their cargoes of 2nd Battalion troopers. 5 miles from Tafaroui, 6 French fighters jumped the transports and forced them to land. On the ground once again, Yarborough and his troopers continued on foot toward Tafaroui and reached the airfield at sunrise the next morning. Trucks picked up wounded men and the crews of the 3 planes that had been left behind and delivered them to the airfield. Around noon on November 8th, word reached the transport crews and airborne troopers who remained at the edge of the Sebek Doran that Tafaroui might be secure. Lieutenant Colonel Thomas Schofield, commander of the 60th Troop Carrier Group and the ranking officer on the scene, dispatched Major John Oberdorf in a single C-47 to reconnoiter the field. In less than an hour, Oberdorf became the first American pilot to land at Tafaroui. As his wheels touched down, French 75mm artillery peppered the field, and shrapnel clattered against the C-47. A few minutes later, 2 more transports landed. When Schofield confirmed that the shooting had at least temporarily stopped, he allowed the remaining C-47s to load and fly to the airfield. As the afternoon wore on, 25 C-47s and 2 plane loads of paratroopers arrived at Tafaroui. 4 French Dewoutine fighters started strafing runs against the Americans at Tafaroui, but Spitfires of the 31st Fighter Group, relocating to their new base from Gibraltar, shot them all down. Some aircraft and paratroopers were still scattered around North Africa by the time Oran fell on the morning of November 10th. As the first combat operation in the history of American airborne forces came to a close, casualties had been light, 5 dead and 15 wounded. Lieutenant Dave Kunkel, killed aboard one of the C-47s, was the first U.S. airborne officer to die in battle. Private John T. McCall of Company E, 2nd Battalion, 509th PIR, was wounded during a French fighter plane's attack on his transport. McCall died in a Gibraltar hospital on November 12th, and Camp Hoffman, North Carolina, was renamed in his honor. Most of the Americans who had missed their objectives were eventually reunited with the 509th, and the Vichy French released their prisoners. Those aboard the 2 C-47s that landed in French Morocco were detained until November 13th and performed some transport duty for the Western Task Force of Operation Torch before flying to Tafaroui on November 20th.
The planes and paratroopers that landed in Spanish Morocco were interned until February 1943. The first U.S. Army airborne combat mission had come to an anticlimactic end. Both the airfields at La Sina and Tarfoui had been captured, and Oran was in American hands, but the airborne troops had played only a minor role in these successes. Several factors contributed to the generally disappointing results. The entire mission amounted to an effort to take objectives within range of ground forces landing on the beaches near Oran. The 1,100-mile distance was too great for the transports to fly in formation, particularly with much of the journey in darkness. Communications were hampered by the failure of the beacons and the blunder that led the Allen Bank to broadcast on the wrong frequency. Bad weather contributed to the loss of formation in flights as winds scattered C-47s over hundreds of miles. Confusion regarding the response of the Vichy French also complicated matters, and the lack of information presented during the pre-flight briefings, including the totally erroneous information provided in one of them, was inexcusable. Some observers have concluded that senior Allied commanders, including General Eisenhower, had authorized the deployment of the airborne troops with unnecessary haste. Air Marshal Welles was probably not alone in his opinion that the goals of the mission did not outweigh the hazards that were encountered. There were lessons to learn in the aftermath of that first mission, but in mid-November the Allies were racing with the Germans to occupy Tunisia. Airborne forces appeared to offer the best option to accelerate the effort to capture key positions. On November 10th, General Jimmy Doolittle, commanding the American 12th Air Force, ordered the 60th Troop Carrier Group to Maison Blanche, an airfield near Algiers, to join the 64th Group, which flew in on the 11th. About 300 paratroopers of the 509th PIR reached Maison Blanche aboard the 60th Group's planes, while the transports of the 64th and the 62nd Groups supported the British 2nd and 3rd Parachute Battalions. Lieutenant Colonel Raff and Major Martin E. Wanamaker, the senior officer of the 60th Group at Maison Blanche, were ordered to capture the crossroads town of Tibessa, where several routes into central Tunisia converged. Time was critical, but few good maps existed. Intelligence reports were sketchy, and due to the urgency of the situation, planning was minimal. While the troop carrier men performed maintenance and refueled, draining French gasoline to remove impurities, the paratroopers packed chutes and prepared for another combat jump. The best drop zone near Tibessa was identified as an old French airfield at Uxles-les-Bains, 10 miles west of town. At 7:30 a.m. on November 15th, 20 plane loads of 2nd Battalion paratroopers took off from Maison Blanche for the 300-mile flight. Raff, in pain from his broken ribs, flew in the first transport, piloted by Wanamaker. Around 9:30 a.m., the paratroopers jumped from altitudes of 300 to 400 feet. Anxious moments occurred as the paratroopers came to earth. Trenches filled with combat troops and heavy weapons of the Vichy 3rd Zouave Regiment were directly below. Luckily, the Vichy soldiers were friendly. No shots were fired. Raff later commented that the landing pattern over the target was perfect and well-timed, and that the jump at Uxles-les-Bains was the most successful of his career. Raff sent a strong force forward to occupy Tibessa and soon determined that the way was open to Gabs on the Mediterranean coast. If the paratroopers were allowed to advance that distance, they might prevent the retreating Germans under Rommel from linking up with other enemy forces already in Tunisia. Raff radioed General Clark for permission to make the advance, but was warned to go no farther than Gafsa, 75 miles north of Tibessa. Clark's decision was correct. The paratroopers were lightly armed, and providing adequate support for them would have been problematic. Raff's initiative did secure the right flank of the Allied advance towards Tunis through the critical month of February 1943. On November 29th, the British
2nd Parachute Battalion jumped at Dieppe to destroy German airfields and supply bases. German troops and tanks attacked them near the village of Udana, and the British paratroopers fought a running battle across the desert, eventually covering a distance of 60 miles and losing half their number. The last Allied airborne mission in North Africa took place on December 23, 1942, when 30 American paratroopers, carrying 500 pounds of explosives, dropped near El Djem to destroy a bridge. The planes flew low to avoid detection, and visibility was good with a full moon. The drop went flawlessly, but the troopers became disoriented and marched away from their objective rather than toward it. Most of them were captured by the Germans. While the troop carrier groups remained active with logistical support, the Allied airborne units were utilized as infantry for extended periods during the remaining days of the North Africa campaign. Senior commanders discussed additional parachute operations, but these proved unnecessary as Allied ground troops eventually trapped the Germans against the Mediterranean coast of Tunisia and forced one of the largest mass surrenders of World War II. As the fighting in North Africa came to an end, the number of airborne troops based on the continent increased in preparation for their anticipated role in the next Allied offensive, the invasion of Sicily. And that concludes this article entitled American Airborne in Operation Torch. The first U.S. airborne combat operations were conducted during the invasion of North Africa in November 1942. By Michael E. Haskew from WarfareHistoryNetwork.com for December 2022. Michael F. Haskew is the editor of World War II History. He has written numerous books and articles on military history and resides in Chattanooga, Tennessee. And that's all of our time for military history this week. I'm Ken Wilson for the Virginia Voice. You can hear this program every Saturday evening at 7:30 p.m., with a rebroadcast on Sunday night at 11:30. 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
1: Hello, I'm Butch Ball, volunteer reader for the Virginia Voice. Welcome to today's music news. The first article is entitled Mr. Moonlight. Review, Inform with the Fab Four. This was in the Wall Street Journal on June 12th, written by Wesley Stace. Mr. Moonlight, review, inform with the Fab Four. As the manager of the Beatles, Brian Epstein kept the band's image clean. He also felt the sting of life as an outsider. As dogs are said to look like their owners, so rock bands often resemble their managers. Think of Peter Grant, the fearsome, intense manager of Led Zeppelin, or Andrew Logue, Ullman, the flamboyant bad boy who guided the Rolling Stones. Brian Epstein, the manager of the most successful band in history, has a salutary taste in point. Everything clicked for the Beatles after the well-tailored Epstein convinced his wards to forsake their Hamburg leather for matching suits in 1962. But the band members eventually outgrew their restraints.